0: going to go to sleep at night and have an OBE. See, there's OBE in that state. You know, and this is what's kind of remarkable, Art, is that even joggers who've jogged in the L.A. Marathon, while jogging, they get into this pattern, this rhythm.
1: Yes.
0: And some of the joggers have reported all of a sudden floating above their bodies watching themselves run. That's called a spontaneous out-of-body experience.
1: That's my kind of OBE. If I've got to run, I want to float.
0: I mean, if that doesn't tell you that you are not your body, I don't know what will, if it's moving by itself.
1: I'm gonna get very serious for a moment. You mentioned something a little earlier about healing.
0: Mm-hmm.
1: My wife is presently sitting in the other room with a fairly serious asthmatic attack. She's an asthmatic.
0: Mm-hmm.
1: Can that be helped?
0: Without being specific and saying asthma, I can share this with you. 5 years ago, I was diagnosed. I had major attack of multiple sclerosis. And I had two major attacks and it landed me in the hospital. The prognosis was very bad. I was supposed to have I had equilibrium problems. I wasn't able to even ride a bike, let alone drive a car. I had eye jitters, double vision. And through MRIs, I had damage to the occipital lobe, and my doctor said that eventually I would end up in a wheelchair. I don't harp on this as much because everybody is different, but I can say this, while out of body, you have incredible capability. I mean, you have to find out what you are, but you have the capability to send healing energy to your body. And I would say this, now whatever way you want to explain it, here it is 5 years later, absolutely no eye jitter, absolutely no equilibrium problems. I am not in a wheelchair. I drive fine, and I haven't had any repeat attacks of MS whatsoever.
1: How did you do it?
0: Just, you know, when you're out of body, you're floating out of body, you send healing energy. You think, I want to heal this body, and you think of sending healing energy to your body. And that is the way it manifested in my life. And I don't regret it. I'm fine.
1: So you thought yourself well.
0: Yes, yes. I didn't even know it would work.
1: You've been back for
0: But tell you the truth, I had nothing to lose.
1: Well, that's right. With that diagnosis, of course you did not.
0: Nothing at all.
1: All right, Al, bottom of the hour. Stay right there. We'll be right back. We're talking about OBEs, out-of-body experiences, which are what follows sleep paralysis, which is what we've been talking about for days. This is a man who knows. He's Al Taylor. He'll be right back.
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2: There may be more to this world than is immediately obvious. That's what we're talking about this morning. My guest is Al Taylor.

And if you stick around, you too may learn something this morning. His book is Soul Traveler. It's the result of what begins as sleep paralysis. We'll get back to it in a moment. Fascinating.

0: back now to Al Taylor. Al, are you there?
1: Yes, I am.
0: All right. I want to touch on something you sort of touched on a moment ago, then we'll go right back to the lines, and that is this apparently, once you, if you're able to give in and begin to do it, is such a joyful experience.
1: Mm-hmm.
0: Is there some little danger that you'll get out there and won't want to come back?
1: Well, I would say yes, you would not want to come back, because it's like going to Disneyland and all of a sudden, you know, you have to leave. You still have a lot of more rides you want to get on. It is that. It's so much fun. But be aware that you can do it again and again. I'm still having consciously controlled OBEs, and that's what my second book is going to be about, is my continuing travels. So, you know, you don't have to cram it all in one thing or think, I got to do it now. You can continue to have these experiences throughout your life.
0: So no matter what, and this is a big sort of safety net for a lot of people, you are not going to ever get stuck in astral space.
1: No, no, you'll be recalled no matter how long you want to stay out. You eventually will be recalled, and you might come back so fast that you may feel like as if you've dropped from the ceiling or been slammed into your body.
0: Now, people who are in comas, where are they?
1: That's a good question, you know, and I would say that the majority of people probably are OBE. Because once the body gets into the relaxed state, you're at a fork in the road. You can do pretty much whatever you want to do, or you may just start floating upward and not want to. That has happened to me numerous times, and that's what happened in the beginning when I didn't know what I was doing. I would just float upward without trying to.
0: Here's somebody with a physical malady. Al, about 3 years ago, went to my room, took a two-hour nap. When I woke up, my whole right side, the whole right side of my torso was paralyzed.
1: Mm-hmm.
0: Doctors have no idea why.
1: Mm-hmm.
0: Today, I'm about 90% back to normal. Any thoughts?
1: See, then that to me doesn't sound like the paralysis that I'm talking about.
0: This
1: that
0: is a real physical
1: like
0: malady.
1: Else, because the paralysis that I'm talking about, all it takes is for someone to touch you or a loud noise or for you, like I said, to concentrate on moving a small part of your body to completely 100% reconnect. If you are awake and you've had this paralysis and you wake up and you're still partially paralyzed, I would say that's definitely or more of a medical problem.
0: Right.
1: I'm not a doctor.
0: So I understand.
1: It definitely doesn't sound like the paralysis I'm referring to.
0: All right, here's a young lady in Los Angeles who wants to know. She says, ask Albert about the possible meaning of that loud shrieking sound that usually occurs in my head during this sleep paralysis. What is that sound?
1: Okay, if it's a loud shrieking sound, see, it generally it manifests in a high-pitched sound or a roaring of the wind or a roaring sound or a water sound or a musical note or the buzzing. And this is what's interesting, is a lot of, and it goes into a lot of detail, is that when you achieve that altered state or disconnect from the physical, you are very aware of people's thoughts. And if you think about if you had 100 people in a room and they were all talking at the same time, it would be this horrific noise that you would not be able to understand.
0: Okay.
1: And a lot of times, Robert Monroe, I think he called it the M-band noise. A lot of times you hear thoughts. I mean, and it can be incredible and loud. I think that's pretty much possibly what the person may be experiencing.
0: All right. West of the Rockies, you're on the air with Al Taylor. Hi.
2: Hi. This is Peter from Lakewood.
0: Yes,
1: hello,
0: sir.
1: Peter.
2: And I'm taking a little bit different bent than you are. I was a Catholic monk trained in Tibetan meditation for many
1: mm-hmm.
2: years. I'm no longer religious, but I come from a basically religious and now into the scientific, so I'm kind of looking at it differently. We were trained that there is no physical paralysis. If you can, you've heard of that phrase, mind over matter.
1: Mm-hmm.
2: Well, we were trained soul over mind
1: mm-hmm.
2: over matter. And the word that you used, this reconnection,
1: mm-hmm.
2: We were taught that that's exactly what it is, but I think you're looking at it from a scientific perspective, in that when you are in a relaxed state, and I agree with about 95% of everything you say,
1: mm-hmm.
2: When you're in this relaxed state, whether it's at night or sleeping or through meditation, this soul comes out, or you come into this soul state,
1: mm-hmm.
2: and when you become conscious that you're in this soul state, we're basically a physical being, and that's a mental and physical being, and you try to get your soul to control your physical, and you can't do it,
1: mm-hmm.
2: because that connection is not there. The soul cannot tell the physical body to move. So when you use the word paralysis, I think, you know, it's a catchy word, but when you, it's a negative word in that you can't move, there's negativity there. Really, if you have this understanding that you're going into this soul state, then you don't have that fear, and that's what we were trained.
1: Mm-hmm.
2: And I'm a little bit nervous because I'm not used to talking on the phone, but can you see it a little bit from my perspective?
1: Well, see, your perspective is a more evolved understanding of the phenomenon.
2: Mm-hmm.
1: But the average person that's out there and
2: yes.
1: hasn't heard any of this, all they know is that they feel paralyzed.
2: Exactly.
1: So to be able to tell the, or talk to this person about the experience that they're having, I think paralysis seems to be a kind of a universal word that people understand.
2: I agree, but I think that if you interject the instead of an understanding that it's more of a soul state that they don't have to worry about.
1: Oh,
0: all right,
1: yeah,
0: but you've got to understand, caller, that we've got to use language that addresses the average person. They're sitting out there scared out of their wits about this, and so we're trying to speak their language.
2: I understand.
1: Right.
2: Just one other thing, too, about have you ever done anything about OBE, and I'm using your words, artwork?
1: You know, that's interesting that you would say that, because I am an artist.
2: Mm-hmm.
1: And if you see my book, I drew the cover of the book.
2: I've not seen it. I'm going to buy that book.
1: And my portfolio, I'd say 50% of the artwork in my portfolio came to me in dreams and altered states.
2: Interesting.
1: Yeah.
2: Well, the reason I brought that up is that, you know, as I said, soul over mind over matter.
0: Mm-hmm.
2: We were taught that when you get through meditation, when you get to this state of soul of we had a priceless pieces of artwork at the Abbey where I was,
1: mm-hmm.
2: and as you probably know, being an artist, when you draw something, you as an artist are taking the essence like out of a tree,
1: mm-hmm.
2: and you're mixing it with your soul, and then you're putting the essence of the tree, your interpretation of the essence of the tree, in your soul on the canvas, and so that's there forever, your soul and the essence of the tree on there. Well, we were taught how to go out of this this altered state to the soul state of ourselves, and then go into the artwork to join with the soul of the artist and the essence of the tree.
1: Mm-hmm.
2: And I was wondering, have you done any of that?
1: Well, you know, I didn't know that's what I was doing, but I would say it came so naturally that I didn't have to think about it. I just would get these visions and pictures in my head of scenes, and I would just feel compelled to draw them. I drew the cover at work at one of the major aerospace companies in Southern California.
0: You did.
1: It came to me right in the middle of doing something that was related to my job, and I had to stop everything I was doing and draw the cover of the book.
0: Well, let's put off this National Defense SDI stuff for a while and draw a cover for a book.
1: Yeah, exactly. I felt compelled.
0: Yeah. All right. Here's something for you, and tell me what this was. When I was, let's say, just many years ago now, I worked in the cable industry,
1: mm-hmm.
0: and one day I was up on a pole, you know, a pole. We have cable
1: mm-hmm.
0: on poles.
1: Mm-hmm.
0: And I did what we called, I burned a pole, which means I fell off a pole. I came down on my butt and my elbow, and I impacted L4 and L5, and I hurt my back seriously.
1: Mm-hmm.
0: I spent one period of a month on my back. And this is going to sound strange, but when you you get tired of watching TV,
1: mm-hmm.
0: you get tired of doing what can be done from your back. So I used to lie there and look at the spackles on the ceiling.
1: Mm-hmm.
0: And you know what a spackled ceiling is like,
1: right?
0: All right. And I would sit there concentrating and examining these stupid spackles on the ceiling, and I would begin to feel... I could actually begin to feel the beginning of an altered state.
1: Right.
0: Looking
1: right.
0: at these dumb spackles. And I would snap myself out of it. But that was not during sleep. It wasn't paralyzed. I wasn't
1: right.
0: paralyzed. But I began to feel the beginning of an altered state. What was I doing?
1: Well, you know, basically, Art, when you begin to meditate and achieve an altered state, what you're doing is you're quieting the mind. And when you quiet the mind, it is helpful to focus in on one specific thing. And as you do, and that's what you were doing. You were looking at this possibly one or two bumps on the ceiling. I tell people that you can also do the same thing and have something manifest where you have an actual experience by focusing on maybe the number one or a triangle or a square or a circle, just something very, very simple. Because when, like I said, when you quiet the mind, you do have these altered states or these experiences.
0: All right. First time caller line, you're on the air with Al Taylor. Hi.
3: Good morning, Art. Good morning, Al.
1: Good morning.
3: Great show.
0: Where are you, sir?
3: I'm in Saugus.
0: Saugus,
3: California.
0: California, all right.
1: Ah.
3: Yeah. Art, first, regarding your wife, I read it on a journal several years ago that that type of asthma can be cured or helped with hypnosis. If you find a licensed hypnotist, they could maybe help your wife's allergies.
0: That's another altered state, isn't it?
3: Yes, sir, it is, and it works. In my opinion, and I agree with everything that Al says, is that the out-of-body experience is a type of hypnosis. I mean, you are actually self-hypnotizing yourself to relax and then projecting yourself out.
0: Isn't that, Al, a type of self-hypnosis?
1: I would say yes. Yes. And if you think about it, an altered state of consciousness is sort of a hypnotic trance or something. I would say yes, definitely.
0: Okay.
1: Something I want to mention, Art, because there's a lot of people out there who are having OBEs or are close to having them and aren't aware of the clues and symptoms.
0: Right.
1: I want to mention a few things that people will maybe be able to relate to.
0: All right.
1: And so I ask this in all my lectures that I do up and down the coast and in the various places in the country. One of those is that if you fly in your dreams, whether you think you're really having a flying dream or not, that is a clue that you may be having an OBE or close to one.
0: Oh.
1: Another one, one of the callers mentioned vibration.
0: Yep.
1: See, being in Southern California, all of us feel bright vibrations out here. But this is more like an oscillation where it's steady. And that's a clue. Another one is if you hear the loud noises that we spoke of, the buzzing or the roaring. Another one is the paralysis. And this is something that I wasn't aware of and scared me to death. Is if you hear your name being called.
0: Oh, I don't know if I'd like that.
1: Yeah, well, that's kind of scary, but a lot of people have heard their names being called right before drifting off to sleep or right in the morning when they're about to wake up. And this is the last one that it may be a clue, is if you wake up twice. Now, that means you wake up, you think you're awake, and you may even go to the bathroom or walk around the house or fall out of the bed and then suddenly realize that you never did any of these things, that you were really sleeping.
0: So if you wake up and you hear, Al Taylor, Al over here, Mr. Taylor over here.
1: Well, yeah, you know, it's kind of like that, except softer.
0: Oh, yeah? Well, I'm out of here.
1: People hear their names being called quite often because that's your guide calling you, or angel, whatever you want to call it.
0: Well, if that's my guide, I'm not going.
1: No, not God, guide.
0: No, I said guide. If that's my guide, I'm not going. I want my guide to say something like, hey, Art, good to see you. Want to take a little trip? Something like that. Well.
1: Well, they're going to approach you in a way that is least threatening. So if that's what you want, that may be what you'll get.
0: I'll look forward to that. Wild card line, you're on the air with Al Taylor. Hello.
4: God, is that who it is when I hear my name being called?
1: That's
4: it. As soon as he said that, wow, that is. I've had that happen a few times and I look around like, God, where'd that come from?
1: That's it.
4: Wow, that's really weird. Because I hear a roar like from an airplane.
1: Mm-hmm.
4: And I've had a lot of the symptoms that you have talked about, but the name thing, whoa, that just gave me chills. anyway, I've been having these OBEs since I was about 5 years old.
0: Where are you, young lady?
4: I'm Debbie from Redondo Beach,
0: okay.
4: California.
0: All right.
1: Hi, Debbie.
4: Hi, Al. And I had one about a year ago, and I guess some people would call them recurring dreams.
1: Mm-hmm.
4: And I've always had these since I was 5 years old. I guess they're the same thing. Would you say they were the same thing?
1: Reoccurring dreams?
4: Yeah, and out-of-body experiences?
1: Not necessarily.
0: Hmm.
4: Okay.
1: If you can go into more detail, maybe I can understand a little further.
4: Well, I've had like six of these where I constantly, when I go to sleep, it's like a soap opera. It's a continuing thing. You know, I'll meet certain people and we'll hug or... In this one dream, I meet this little boy who's in a hospital in a bed,
1: mm-hmm.
4: and his brother's standing next to him, and we'll hug every time we meet, and they'll say, how come you haven't visited us for for all this time, you know, why don't you come more often? And it's not like we're talking, but it's more like we're thinking
1: mm-hmm.
4: to each other.
1: Mm-hmm.
4: And I remember it, like telling them or thinking to them that it's hard to get to them all the time.
1: Mm-hmm.
4: And the little boy, he reached up the last time I had this, I think it's an out-of-body experience. I'm
0: oh, that this is weird. Now, I've never heard of a dream like that where they're expecting you or they've seen you before
4: yeah.
0: and they're welcoming you back.
4: Yeah, I've had like six of these since I was 5 years old, and I still to this day keep having the same six.
0: It's not like a normal dream, is it, Al?
1: No, not really. You know, and then there are some possible explanations of what you may be experiencing.
4: Okay, well, let me finish. And so anyway, the last time that I had this one certain one where I see this little boy in the hospital, he put his hand on my chest, and I have in the past had a heart murmur, an
1: mm-hmm.
4: extra heartbeat, I guess.
1: Mm-hmm.
4: And I've had EKGs to show this, and I've been on Atenolol, which is they treat the extra heartbeat and high blood pressure with this medication.
1: Mm-hmm.
4: Well, the little boy put his hand on my heart, and he said, I want your heart to be healed. And all of a sudden, I just shot up in bed, and ever since that day, I have not had my heart problem.
1: Mm-hmm.
4: And I immediately went off the medication, and I have never had that problem since.
1: Wonderful.
4: It was so neat.
1: Wonderful.
4: And I haven't been able to get back to him since, and I really want to go back and thank him.
1: Mm-hmm. That's it. That's very interesting.
4: Yeah,
1: you know,
4: I thought I'd go in and show that with you and see what you thought about that.
1: Well, I've heard a lot. I've heard some similar stories where people have gone and experienced things with a child or their mother or a dead aunt or whatever. Or, you know, guides are there for you, but they don't always present themselves exactly as you would think. Like
4: right.
1: if they feel that they are a male entity or a female, they may present themselves to you as a child, so you feel less threatened, so you feel comfortable,
4: mm-hmm.
1: and you know that happens quite often. And the fact that it manifests physically by healing you also tells me that it's possibly an angelical kind of encounter or a guide type of thing, or it could be someone who is. That, you know, because I believe in reincarnation, you know,
4: right,
1: it could be a soulmate of yours that is still on the other side, that is caring for you or loves you and is able to help you.
4: Boy, that would be so neat.
0: Well, maybe you'll get back there, ma'am. Al, how are you doing? You still awake?
1: I'm fine.
0: Yeah,
1: I'm
0: you
1: energized.
0: Do. You
1: this
0: sound
1: is my favorite subject. Right?
0: I know you sound awfully awake.
1: Yeah, I am.
0: All right,
1: yeah.
0: In that case, let's have you stick around. The phones are going absolutely berserk, as
1: okay.
0: is my fax machine. So stay right
1: Great.
0: Where you are. There's more to come. Al Taylor is my guest. Spackles on the wall. How about that?
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1: This is kind of some nice traveling music, isn't it? Astral travel. Travel on the astral plane. Soul Traveler is the name of my guest book, Al Taylor. And he'll be back in a moment.
0: Now we take you back to the night of September 25th, 1996, on Art Bell's Somewhere in Time.

0: We're going to play a little hardball here, Al.
1: All right.
0: Here's the facts. I'll just read it to you as is. Art, okay. While your guest is very interesting, relating his experiences on OBE or about OBE, I feel he is not telling us about the dark side of this.
1: Hmm.
0: When you have an OBE, your soul leaves your body. There are disembodied souls that are either lost or evil, and if you're not careful or don't know how to protect yourself, they will try to occupy your body while you are traveling. Please have Al tell us about this. John in Eagle River, Alaska.
1: Interesting. You know, I've heard that, but to me, seeing that I have done it so many times, I mean, not just once, not just twice, not even just 50 times, so many times, and none of those things, negative things, have happened, I can only share with someone some experience that I've had, and I haven't had anyone try to take my body. I would say this, though, that all spirits you meet aren't forthright and all-knowing and angelic. Of course, they're going to have their human personalities and traits, and they may try to play games with you or something like that, but you got to realize that you're no more defenseless. I mean, you're basically the same as they are. And
0: let's try this. Let's try this. Aside from somebody occupying your body like a burglar sneaking in when you're not home, can there be any harm done to you in the astral plane? In other words, let's say that you're traveling about and good old Saddam Hussein happens to be traveling about. comical example or not so. And can you meet somebody with evil intent?
1: I would say you could meet evil, you know, that you can use that word. I would say that maybe with intent that wasn't in your own best interest, but you have an up on them. The thing that they, especially if it's a deceased person or spirit, you can always return to the physical. They can't. And you're not that
0: good
1: defenseless.
0: Point.
1: If you really understand who and what you are and who and what they are, you'll realize that you're very much on equal ground.
0: How do you discern the difference between the deceased traveling about and other OBEs?
1: And that's kind of interesting, and it's not something that I'll say, okay, you know, look for the red light on their forehead or something like that.
0: Right.
1: It's not like that. You know things that you don't know in the physical. You're open to understanding and thoughtful forms and experiences that are almost indescribable. It's very indescribable. It's very difficult to tell you how you get this knowing, but you do understand what is what. You, or at least you get an inkling of what is what. And through that that knowing, I'd say, that will enable you to deal with the situation accordingly.
0: So it's not like they're wearing a little label.
1: No. But
0: you know, in other words,
1: how to explain what that understanding.
0: Okay, in
1: is,
0: other words, in that
1: you
0: plane,
1: do have one.
0: In that plane, you just know.
1: Yes, you do have an understanding of what's going on.
0: All right.

0: First time caller line, you're on the air with Al Taylor. Hi.
1: Another thing, let me mention this real quick, Art, is you can access your higher self in an instant in that state. So always, if you feel fearful, always ask for guidance from your higher self.
0: All right, I do have a question about chemicals and several other questions, but I'm going to defer to callers. Somebody all the way from Honolulu, Hawaii. Hello there.
2: Hello, Art.
0: How's Honolulu this morning?
2: Oh, it is beautiful as always.
0: Of course. Don't you guys ever get tired of that? I mean, unrelenting beauty.
2: It's just terrible. I wake up and I see the mountains, and you smell the flowers, and every day it's just awful.
0: Paradise, paradise, paradise. All
1: Did
0: right.
1: You get tired of rubbing it in?
2: Never.
0: All right. Anyway, well, you're on the air with Al.
2: Great. Good evening, gentlemen. I was so excited to turn on the show tonight and find out what the topic is. It's something that I've been experiencing since I was about 16 years old, and you can't really talk to your friends about it.
1: Mm-hmm.
2: You know, I've spoken to my husband several times, and sometimes he raises an eyebrow, and I've kind of cut that a little bit.
1: Right.
2: But I've been having OBEs since I was about 16, like I said, a couple times a month,
1: mm-hmm.
2: and I wasn't quite sure what to do with them, and sometimes you get scared, and I didn't know a lot about it. And I want to say, too, I do have a couple questions, but I do want to tell people that many times I've had the dreaded paralysis also scared the bejeebies out of me. And sometimes I'd go straight through, and sometimes, you know, I would just be caught in that paralysis, and I really
1: mm-hmm.
2: didn't know how they were connected.
1: Mm-hmm.
2: And then I started reading about astral projection
1: mm-hmm.
2: and, you know, trying to get some answers. And I read the most important thing. I read that when the paralysis happens, calm down. Instead of trying to fight it and you get frantic and you want to wake up and you want to move something and it gets crazy,
1: right.
2: relax.
1: Right.
2: And you go right through.
0: How do you
2: and
0: do
2: I
0: it,
2: went,
0: though?
2: Oh,
0: how
2: okay,
0: do you do it?
2: Great.
0: I'm asking you both. How do you do that? I get to that stage, that frightening stage, and it's easy to mouth the words relax, but how do you
2: uh-huh.
0: do it? How do you do it?
1: Well, Art, I can say this. Before we spoke today or had this program, you didn't know much about it. Now you
0: That's
1: know
0: right.
1: a little bit more than you knew before, so the next time you experience it, I think you will react a little bit differently. Even maybe the third or fourth time.
0: If I can trust you, Hal.
2: do you know how important that is, what you just said? I swear, it's like magic. Okay, I tried to remember that before I went to bed, and I have them spontaneously so often, and
1: mm-hmm.
2: you try to remember it, but you can't, you're too scared.
1: Right.
2: And about 6 months ago, the first time, it was, like I said, just like magic. I was paralyzed, and someone was coming towards me. That happens sometimes. I was so damn scared, I was panicking, and all of a sudden, I remembered what I read.
1: Mm-hmm.
2: Just, you know, mm-hmm. just all of a sudden, I said, calm down. Just calm down.
1: Right.
2: And in remembering it, in all my faculties about me,
1: mm-hmm.
2: just remembered it, and I just went straight forward and came
1: right.
2: out the other side. It was the most exciting thing that I've experienced. I was so excited with all the possibilities. I was like, I'm here. I'm here. Oh, my God. I looked at my hands, and I saw myself, and
1: mm-hmm.
2: I woke myself up.
1: And
2: I've done that so
1: I've
2: many
1: done
2: times.
1: That. I've done that. Too much enthusiasm, too much excitement, that brings you back real quick.
2: It sure does. It
1: yeah.
2: sure does. And now, this, like I said, this was about 6 months ago that I actually was to the point where I can control it, that I really could just calm myself down and go through. And one interesting thing, I've not had the paralysis since.
1: Mm-hmm. Mm-hmm.
2: And I don't know if that's that I just now maybe I just go through. And sometimes when I go to sleep, I try to concentrate, and I actually feel myself going there. And I get really excited, then I go, calm down.
1: Right.
2: And I just slip right through, and
1: right.
2: there I am.
1: When you feel excited, your heart starts beating up.
2: Oh, yeah.
1: Your heartbeat. And, yeah,
2: exactly.
1: That usually keeps you grounded.
2: Yeah.
1: And then when
2: yeah.
1: you calm down, then you release.
0: No offense, Al, but if enthusiasm keeps you from getting airborne, how do you ever travel?
1: Well, you have to find the balance from fear to excitement.
0: You're a very enthusiastic person about all of this.
1: It just took a lot of practice, Art. Just coming to that door like that kitten,
0: uh-huh.
1: coming to the door, you know, being frightened, getting enthusiastic, being excited.
0: Yeah, I'm a cat person.
1: That works for you.
0: I'm a cat person. I can relate. Do you have a question, ma'am?
2: Yes, actually, one more comment is that the best time seems to be during light sleep for me, when
1: mm-hmm.
2: when I wake up in the morning and I can doze off for just a few minutes, and it happens then, or for a quick
0: yes.
2: nap in the afternoon.
0: Yes.
2: I sometimes go in, lay down for a quick nap. I go right there, fly around for a while, come back. It's amazing.
1: Right.
2: And one thing I wanted to ask, a couple quick questions, is I can do what I call being in both worlds.
1: Mm-hmm.
2: And is that unusual? I'll be flying, and which is my favorite thing to do. It's just the most amazing thing.
1: Mm-hmm.
2: And I'll hear the trash truck out front.
1: Right.
2: And I'm lying there while I'm flying, and I go, oh, and I curse the trash truck, and I say, please hurry up and leave. Do not wake me up. It's the most bizarre thing.
1: Now, well, I mentioned that earlier on the show. You're not totally disconnected. You're very aware of the room, very aware of your breathing, the temperature, the sounds around your body,
0: but yet
1: you can be totally in another different, your consciousness can be in a totally different location.
2: Yeah, it's an amazing thing that the more I learn. But I want to ask about people and the spirit guides. How do I don't know enough about it. I'm trying to learn some about it, but are people, I've had so many experiences while I'm in the paralyzed state that there are people there, and they scare me. I've had an old woman sitting there and several other people coming to me or standing there, and I get so frightened when I know they're there with the paralysis, and I just get so scared that I try to get out of it, and I do wake myself up. And as a matter of fact, some months ago, I got so scared at one point, I stopped myself from having them all together.
1: Mm-hmm.
2: And it was terrible. But since I've not experienced the paralysis, I've not had that happen. So my question is about other people. Who are they, and what are they doing in my room?
1: They could be a multitude of people, deceased relatives, grandmothers, aunts, astral travelers, guides, angelic beings. But the thing is that even through your experiences, have you been harmed in any way?
2: That's one thing that I wanted to say.
1: They haven't harmed you.
2: As I've been through the paralysis,
1: mm-hmm.
2: I've never felt the need to look back at my body. I've looked at my hands and looked to see that, yes, I'm here.
0: You know, the question was, though, have you been harmed ever?
2: I have never, ever. I've never had anybody do anything or threaten me in any way. Actually, I kind of tend to stay in my own little world.
1: Then what are you afraid of?
2: Not a darn thing I'm afraid of. Not a darn thing.
1: There you go.
2: Never felt,
1: so you nothing has happened.
2: I've never felt scared about not being able to come back.
1: You've survived it numerous times.
0: All right. Well, there you
1: okay.
0: are. All right. Well, so thus far, and it's true, I have yet to talk to one person who has said they are harmed in any way. Listen, I let it slide a little earlier, and I think the fellow dropped off the line, but...
1: We're going to talk about crystal quartz now?
0: Chemicals in general. Chemicals produce... altered states. Chemicals
1: uh-huh.
0: produce sleep disturbance. What do you say about chemicals?
1: Well, this is what I tell people. I believe that chemicals, illegal drugs and legal drugs like alcohol, things like that, inhibit or sometimes prevent you from having an out-of-body experience.
0: Really?
1: Sometimes, but there are some drugs that people have claimed that they have had these experiences. But what I say is this is a very, very natural thing. And you don't want to do something that's possibly going to cause you some physical damage to your body, because it's very easy to do it very naturally. And if you do it naturally, you can do it over and over again without worrying about any ramifications like being locked up.
0: So just say, I don't need it.
1: So, yeah, you don't need it. I'd stay away from it. Leave it alone. You don't need it. You can do it naturally. Even alcohol prevents it.
0: All right, this is back to the ground floor, but explain to this gentleman, I've got a fax, is
1: mm-hmm.
0: it possible to teach myself to do this if I've never even had a sleep paralysis episode before?
1: Oh, yeah, because like I said, just because you haven't had the paralysis doesn't mean that some of these other things that I mentioned, the flying, the buzzing, the vibration, those are all still symptoms of the same thing.
0: Well, that's kind of part of it, but I mean, how would you bring it on, I guess, is what he's asking.
1: Well, in my book, Chapter 14, I list about five different techniques that I've not only tested on myself, I've tested on all my students, on my family, and my mother, my son, and I have a lot of success with these techniques. Try one until you feel very comfortable with. Another thing, since we're all up early in the morning right now, one thing that I found that works for me, too, is sleep deprivation.
0: Mm-hmm.
1: And since we're all up now, I challenge or I suggest that those of you who are going back to sleep after this show, try to lay there and relax your body one muscle at a time, like I said, and see if your body falls asleep. That's a great way to induce it.
0: You know, I as I said earlier, I was doing that because I had real trouble, and somebody sent me a letter and said, try that. Just concentrate on your finger, relax it,
1: mm-hmm.
0: then your arm,
1: mm-hmm.
0: then your body, then your neck, then your, you know, go right.
1: Yeah, exactly.
0: Start, if you want to, start at your toe and move upward, but one piece at a time, force it to relax.
1: Right.
0: And by the before you're ever done, you'll be asleep.
1: Exactly. That's what happens. Huh. That's what happens.
0: All right.
1: You may hear yourself snoring.
0: That's actually happened. West of the Rockies, you're on the air with Al Taylor. Hi.
3: How you doing, Art?
0: Okay, where are you?
3: San Diego.
0: Yes, sir.
3: I'm the guy that was talking about Crystal.
0: Oh, you are?
3: Yeah,
0: all right.
3: Still on the line.
0: All right,
3: well,
0: you I kept you on the line. I'll be doing
3: it.
0: Well, all right, you kind of got your answer then.
3: Yes, I did. And I'm going to give her best advice. I mean, I'm in the Marine Corps, so I don't do that. But the thing is, don't be afraid. Don't fear it.
1: Don't fear the OBE experience?
3: Right.
1: Not the drug experience.
3: Well, no, she's off of that.
1: That's right. Good. But, yeah, no, don't fear it.
0: All right.
1: And don't let other people tell you to fear it. Because see, some people will say, well, that's this and that's demonic. See, everybody becomes an expert even though they haven't had the experience. Don't let them tell you that it's a fearful, horrible, demonic, crazy thing. It is not. It is very natural. Be calm about it and tell her to enjoy it. Tell her if she can do this, she's very, very fortunate and very, very blessed.
0: I've got a fax here from a reverend who says he's not at all disturbed by what you're discussing and that those of a religious nature ought not to be.
1: Right.
0: But a lot of the flock are, aren't they? They're terrified of this. They feel it is of the devil. It is of the darkness. It's not. Why? I can't believe that it would be. I can't believe that if we do have a soul, and I do believe we have one, that there's anything wrong with examining it, with trying to get in touch with it, or traveling with it. I mean, what can be so dark and bad about that?
1: Well, you know, the thing that we're talking about here, Art, is fear. And that's really all it is. I had a reverend back in the Bible Belt say about, he said, Albert Taylor must have been possessed by demons to have written this book.
0: Oh,
1: I was shocked.
0: Really?
1: I didn't realize that people still did that in the 90s. But my only response to that was I could respect that a lot more if at least he'd read my book. You know, this doesn't threaten anybody's religion because in all religions it talks about that we are spirit, that we are sparks of God.
0: Yes.
1: And just because, I mean, people did it in the Bible and in other books in the past, that doesn't mean that is only for people who've lived thousands of years ago. No, we are still the same spiritual beings. Yes, we can still do these things. This is nothing new. This subject has been hidden in the occult category for so long, and that's where it got all these fearful condemnations. But it's out of that category now and now into a new category, and it's okay. As a matter of fact, I think it would reconfirm any spiritual beliefs or religious beliefs that you may have.
0: Well, you know, Al, about 100 years ago, we'd have put you up on this big piece of wood, and we'd put kindling wood under you. And we'd have lit you up.
1: And the worst thing that would happen to me is I would have ended up in a permanently out-of-body state.
0: Well, yeah, that's exactly right. Wildcard Line, you're on the air with Al Taylor. Hello.
4: Yes, hello, Art.
0: Yes.
4: Hi, this is Don in Pinole, California.
0: Yes, sir.
1: Hello, Don.
4: And a pleasure to speak with you and a pleasure to meet you, Al.
1: Great, thank you.
4: I have a question. I had an out-of-body experience about 10 years ago.
1: Mm-hmm.
4: And I did it intentionally after reading Robert Munro's book. And I tried for about a year to have one, and you fall asleep 99% of the time.
1: That's good. You were close.
4: Oh, yeah. And I finally achieved it, and after leaving my body, let me tell you, seeing your own body laying there is quite a shock.
1: Yes.
4: But,
1: yes, it is.
4: I managed to stay out of my body, and I was attempting to travel somewhere else. I wanted to go to a different place to kind of prove to myself that I did it. And another entity entered my space. This entity looked, it appeared to be my mother. It looked like my mother, and this entity was scolding me. You know, yelling at me, kind of a, like, what are you doing?
0: Really?
4: And, I'm curious, was that a guardian angel, possibly? Was that a...
1: Your mother is alive?
4: Yes, my mother is alive.
1: You could say guardian angel, you could say guide. Scolding you, meaning,
4: I never felt threatened. You know, it would be just like if your mother was yelling at you. You know she would never hurt you. But you could tell she was upset with you.
1: Yeah, and it came to you in an image, like I mentioned before, and something that you would not fear, unless you fear your mother. It came to you in an image that you would not fear, yet it was being authoritative.
0: You mean something like, you get back in that body right now.
4: Precisely.
0: Really?
1: Sometimes they govern our experiences because you're not ready.
4: Uh-huh.
1: And sometimes they limit, they'll hold you in, as a matter of fact. They'll keep you in the body to keep you from getting out. Because you're not quite ready to experience something. Or maybe you'll have an experience that may terrify you to the point where you'll never want to attempt it again.
4: Well, it's the strangest thing. After that one time, I am still interested in the subject, but I've never had the desire to do it again.
0: Well, maybe you should let that fear go. Now, I'll say this. You used the cat analogy earlier, the kitten, I think, right?
1: Uh-huh.
0: You know, I've got house cats.
1: Mm-hmm.
0: I don't let them go outside. I think that's bad. Cats die. They get squished on the road and eaten by coyotes here in the desert. And so when my cat wanders outside the door, I usually say, get back in the house
1: mm-hmm.
0: right now. So maybe his mom was, in essence, saying that to him.
1: That makes perfectly good sense to me, Art. That's what it sounds like to me.
0: All right, Al, stay right where you are. Al Taylor is my guest. We're talking about OBEs and sleep paralysis.
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1: And this is an alert for those of you who like to see really interesting things. In about the next 20 minutes, within the next 20 minutes, depending on where you are, the space shuttle is going to re-enter. And at about this time of the morning, it's a hell of a view. Now, I don't know what parts of the country are going to get the best view of it, but within the next 20 minutes, the shuttle is going to come screaming back. On occasion, you can see this wonderful long orange streak as the shuttle flies across the horizon. Sometimes, if you're close enough, you'll hear a gigantic boom. But this is the shuttle warning. About the next 20 minutes, within the next 20 minutes, you should probably begin looking about now.
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2: Even though I think the middle class is being eroded away because most people are doing relatively okay, we haven't seen that balance of power shift yet. If that gets higher, I think we got a real problem.
3: I don't see governments being supportive of this kind of rising up of people asserting their frustrations. We're looking at a very historic time beginning to emerge right now.
0: Now we take you back to the night of September 25th, 1996, on Art Bell, Somewhere in Time.

0: Dear Art, I send you this message because I love you. Many babies die in their crib because of early OBE, the medical term for its crib death. My cousin died in his sleep. He always talked about a strange death-like feeling trying to take him in his sleep. This led him to the occult. He told us one day he's going to give in to the feeling and leave his body. He's now dead. He died in his sleep.
1: You want my comment?
0: Sure.
1: Well, you know, like I said, unfortunately, there's a lot of people who aren't really experiencers, who have opinions on this particular subject, and what really is interesting about this type of thing is it's generally motivated by fear. Now, this person may, I mean, I have had a cousin who passed away who was able to travel out of body, but just because he was able to travel out of body had nothing to do with the timing of his death. Another thing is you got to realize is that there is a plan. There's nothing happens by accident. There is a plan to this whole thing. And just because you travel out of body doesn't mean that that plan is going to be canceled out and now you're going to die. And everyone that was supposed to benefit from your life and that you were supposed to help now has to do without. It doesn't work that way. There is higher guidance. It's not a human thing. It's more of a spiritual thing. And I would say even a God thing. There is a plan. And you have to have kind of faith in that plan. I mean, everybody, if you're whatever religion, you're going to have faith of some sort, and there is a plan. Everything happens exactly as it should.
0: Well, I think they will understand that. Yeah. First-time caller line, you're on the air with Al Taylor. Hi.
2: Hi, this is Christy from the Tri-Cities, Washington.
0: Yes.
1: Hi, Christy.
2: And when I was 16, I used to have out-of-body experiences, and with the buzzing you were talking about, I had that, but I also, after I left my body, I'd be like up above, I felt like, and I felt like I was spinning around really fast. I don't know what that was. And I didn't really know a whole lot about it, but I didn't really go anywhere. I kind of went around my house and that, just simple things.
1: Mm-hmm.
2: And then after I read about it and I started getting into it more, something else started happening. I would go into, you know, the paralysis and go beyond that, and I would go into, like, a dream.
1: Mm-hmm.
2: It wasn't, like, an out-of-body experience. It was more, you know, like a dream. Weird things would go on, you know, just, you know, how dreams are.
1: Mm-hmm.
2: And, but I could control it like an out-of-body experience.
1: Mm-hmm.
2: And then they started turning into, like, nightmares.
1: Mm-hmm.
2: And then I would try to come out of it to wake up, and I would have to say, I thought if I said, you know, I want to wake up, that I could, you know, come out of it, and I couldn't say it. And then finally, if I did say it, I would think that I woke up, you know, I would, you know, sit up in bed, but the dream, you know, the nightmare would continue, and I'd have to do this 5 or 6 times before I would actually wake up.
1: Uh-huh.
2: So
1: now,
2: and
1: in the beginning, you said you could control it.
2: Yeah.
1: And then when it became a nightmare, did you forget you could control it? Did you panic?
2: I couldn't control what else went on. I could control what I did.
1: When you say you couldn't, did you try?
2: Did I try to control what they did? No, I didn't.
1: Do that. See, you know, it's kind of like you're driving down the freeway, and a car cuts in front of you. And instead of using the wheel to maneuver out from the way of the car, meaning change lanes, what you did is you panicked and put your hands over your eyes.
2: Yeah.
1: if you thought about it, you still have control of the car. You still can do stuff. But you forgot that you had that control because of what happened visually or whatever your senses picked up. You still have control, even when you think it's a horrifying dream. In the beginning, when I had lucid dreams, I would dream, you know, I'm afraid of ghosts. At least I have been up until recently.
2: Mm-hmm.
1: And I would have dreams of ghosts chasing me or haunted mansions, things like that. And all of a sudden, I would be very aware, oh, yeah, I'm dreaming. And being very aware of that I was dreaming, I would just change the dream. And I wouldn't forget, because of the terrifying experience, that I could. And I did. And you can always fly away. You can even change the situation. Another thing you mentioned that's very interesting is we haven't touched on is that when you get into the paralysis, there are so many forks in the road there are so many avenues that you can choose. One of them is creating a dream. And I've done that numerous times. And that's when you relax and let go, and instead of rising above, you start visualizing things. And you can create a dream to experience. But you got to remember, you are the actor and director of this play. You haven't lost control in any way, shape, or form. So don't forget that just because something happens that you didn't expect.
2: Okay. That's interesting.
1: You haven't lost any control. You just forgot you did.
0: All right.
2: Can I ask one more question?
0: Yes.
2: Okay, since that happened, it scared the hell out of me. And I kept myself from having it. And that was 2 years ago. And I haven't had one since. But recently, I began having the paralysis again. And I've made myself wake up because I'm scared that that's going to happen again.
1: Mm-hmm. Are you finished?
2: Yeah.
1: Well, just because, you know, the fearful thoughts are what causes your fearful experiences. And hopefully, read my book. You'll see I had some really incredible fearful experiences. And I survived every last one of them. And after years of traveling, I look forward to traveling out of body more than anything you could imagine. And I recommend it for anybody. And I'm okay. And I understand about my fearful thoughts. The more I understood about how my fears created my experiences, it took practice. It wasn't like a light switch. It took practice for me to understand that and to calm my fear. And the more and more I calmed my fear, the less and less I was having situations that were frightening me. And the more and more open I became, and the further and further I would go.
0: All right. That makes sense. Wildcard Line, you're on the air with Al Taylor. Good morning.
3: Good morning again. This is Jake from Plantation, Florida.
1: Hi, Jake.
3: I spoke to you before the show, so I figured that didn't count. I'd like to say that this, of all programs in the last 3 or 4 months at my station down here, which went off the air at 6, but I did want to speak to Al, this is the finest program that I've experienced. I haven't heard them all, but I've heard many.
0: Well, I'm glad you
1: enjoyed
0: it.
3: There's almost an entire correspondence between what Al has been saying and what I have been learning in the past 20 years through my connection with a group based out of a town a little south of Flagstaff, Arizona. I would just caution Al. Well, it's not so much that I'm cautioning. You had a guest last week, Art, who said Ouija boards, throw them out of the house.
0: That's right.
3: Very often, we get wrapped up in playing with the powers that come to us as we develop. It's very important, I believe, and many do, not to become attached to the powers and not to be attached to the journey to the ultimate realization of beingness and the totality of all. These are only stops on the way, but we shouldn't be unduly interested in what we could manifest on the way to the experience of total self-awareness.
0: Okay, does that make sense to you, Al?
1: Yes. It's important to stay grounded. You can't just abandon all responsibility and focus on just astral travel or having OBE experiences. It's definitely important to stay grounded because, first of all, you have to live and exist in the physical world.
0: That's right. So it's not the be-all and end-all. It's
1: right.
0: Simply an explanation
1: right.
0: of something that is real. We've been hearing from these people all night long, so it's obviously real.
1: Exactly.
0: All right.
1: To enhance, not to dominate your life.
0: There you are. East of the Rockies, you're on the air with Al Taylor. Hi.
4: Hi, my name is Hal, and I'm calling from Omaha, Nebraska.
0: Hi, Hal.
1: Hi, Al.
4: It's more of a comment, but one time I heard, you know, how you're talking about the voices calling your name.
1: Mm-hmm.
4: Well, I heard that and sounded an awful lot like my grandfather, and he died about 6 years before this happened. And then, you know, I was hearing things, so I was up for 36 hours before that. So I went to bed, and then I felt like something just grabbed me and pulled me from my body, mm-hmm. is what it felt like. And then it was more of a dream, per se, and then I saw a dark-haired lady and a little blonde-haired girl.
1: Mm-hmm.
4: And the strangest thing is, now that I'm married, my wife has black hair and my daughter has blonde hair.
1: Mm-hmm.
4: And it looked just like the little girl in the dream.
1: Mm-hmm.
4: And it just, I don't know if it has anything to do with it.
1: It has a lot to do with it.
4: Like when you're talking about how you were hearing, you know, you hear your name called.
1: Mm-hmm.
4: And then the roar, too, when mm-hmm. I fell asleep. just the loudest roar I've ever heard. It sounded just like when I was in the military with the jet engine.
0: So what did this man visit his future?
1: He didn't visit his future. I'd say the little girl from his future visited him. And you said you saw the blonde girl prior to her being born.
4: Yeah, and
1: she existed in spirit form, and she presented herself to you as you would see her in life.
4: Okay,
1: they do that all the time because, like I said, they pick their parents.
4: Yeah, that's what
1: she was hovering around you, checking you out.
0: Huh.
4: Yeah, like what you were talking about, that how you pick your parents and so on. Maybe like they push you towards your mate.
1: No.
4: Because
1: they don't push you towards, because it's all an agreement. You're not forced to do anything. Collaboration.
4: Yeah, I understand what you're saying, but like the woman in my dream or whatever looks just like my wife also.
1: Mm-hmm. And
4: so
1: maybe she was helping you to guide you.
4: That's
1: to
4: what I was
1: what
4: trying
1: you
4: to
1: already
4: convey.
1: Wanted to do, what you agreed to do.
4: Yeah, that's what I was trying to convey.
1: Yeah.
4: Like they just send you on the little path.
1: That happens a lot. I've known a lot of people who have seen children in dreams, and then all of a sudden they have a little boy, or they know they're going to have a little boy, and sure enough they do, and the kid grows up to look just like the child they saw in their dreams. That happens all the time because, like I said, they come to you and they stay around you, observing you, and to pick you, to choose you.
4: Hmm. Okay. Well,
0: all
4: that's
0: right.
4: All I have to say.
0: Thank you very much. Well, that was just fine. West of the Rockies, you're on the air with Al Taylor. Hi.
5: Good morning, gentlemen.
0: Good morning. Where are you, sir?
5: I am in Ocean Beach,
0: all right.
5: California.
0: Okay.
5: May I give my last name?
0: First-time callers call area 702-727-1222. Okay, well, no, he just disqualified himself. I didn't want a last name, and he couldn't resist, I guess. First-time caller line, you're on the air. How are you doing?
6: Fine, how are you?
0: Fine, where are you?
6: I'm in Tennessee.
0: Tennessee?
6: My name's Mary.
0: Hi, Mary.
1: Hi, Mary.
6: Hi. I want to share an experience with you that my daughter had 8 years ago.
1: Mm-hmm.
6: She was 5 years old, and her father had passed away. And one morning she woke up, and she said, "Mommy, I went flying last night."
0: Mm-hmm.
6: And I do this all the time, so I understood what was going on.
1: Mm-hmm.
6: And I said, "Where did you go?" And she said, "Mommy, I saw Jesus." And I started asking her questions, and I said, "What did he look like?" She said, "Mommy, he had a purple robe on, and he told me that everything was going to be just fine." But I thought this was a wonderful experience, you know, for her.
1: Mm-hmm.
6: And people think, you know, I tell them this story, and they say, "Oh, that's demons and everything else." And I said, "How can you say that when she saw Jesus?" But it's like now I talk to her, and she doesn't want to talk about it. I think it scares her now.
1: Hmm. So. And you reinforce it with her?
6: Yes, yes.
1: Hmm.
6: I tell her everything's fine. And also, I wanted to ask a question. When this happens to me, it seems like it's all the time. And my husband will try to wake me up, and it's like I just plop back in my body,
1: mm-hmm.
6: and for the whole day I feel tired.
0: I have a question. How does he know it's happening?
6: Pardon?
0: How does he know it's happening to you?
1: Let me ask, do you moan when this is happening?
6: Yeah.
1: Uh-huh. And that's how he knows?
6: Uh-huh.
1: Right. I call that in my book, Abort Sequence.
6: Uh-huh.
1: Because that's like saying, "Help me."
6: Uh-huh.
1: Uh-huh.
6: But I'm so tired all day long.
1: Mm-hmm. Well, you know, sometimes, see, if you were to stay out of body for a long time, then come back, your body wouldn't be as tired. But you sound like you're not leaving completely, or maybe you leave for a little while and you come back and then you go through a dream state type of thing, a restless sleep.
6: Right.
1: The only thing I can say is that try some of the techniques I put in my book. You know, they work to the point where you'll be out and you won't be in that dream state and you won't be tossing and turning. And do the relaxation, the visualization, and things may smooth out for you. Regarding the condemnation that you heard from other people, like I said, with this thing I found that everybody is an expert, but few of them are really experiencers. So just take it with a grain of salt, and that's where they're coming from. It really has nothing to do with your experience. Think of it as your experiences are powerful, and what your little girl said doesn't sound demonic. I mean, if she has experience with Jesus, what could be demonic about that?
6: Right.
1: That sounds almost hypocritical
6: wonderful.
1: To say that it is.
6: Right.
1: Right. Well, don't worry about what they say. Yeah. I have heard so many things. People have said so many fearful things about this, but none of them have had these experiences.
0: The world is full of that.
1: Yeah, it's going to go on. But you're having something that your little girl is having, and I think it's wonderful. Support it, be open to her, and let her explore what her own being, because that's what she's doing.
0: All right. We're almost out of time, Al, but maybe one more. Wildcard line, you're on the air with Al Taylor. Hi.
7: Hello, Art. Richard in Kelso. I was hoping Mr. Taylor could explain what happened to me. I was having a vivid dream one night a couple of years ago. I was dreaming I was at my old house where I grew up, 10 miles away. I woke up, I was wide awake, and yet I was paralyzed. I couldn't move. I tried to yell into my wife. She couldn't, I couldn't get anything out. So I blinked my eyes, and suddenly I was back at my old house, 10 miles away. I was still conscious that I was paralyzed. And I blinked my eyes, and I was back in my bedroom.
0: Oh.
7: I still couldn't move. I blinked my eyes again. I was back at the old house, 10 miles away.
0: Wow.
7: I blinked my eyes again. I was back in the bedroom. The whole time, this went on for several minutes. I just fought, and the first thing I got back was just a faint voice. I was able to get out a squeak, and then finally I could yell.
0: Well, what happened? That was classic, wasn't it, Al?
1: Yeah, I hear that a lot. You know, a lot of people go to old houses. Let me ask you this. Was the house different from what you remember?
0: He's already gone, so we're so short on time.
1: Yeah, a lot of people have experiences like that where they go to their old house because what's happening is, you know, there may be a part of you that is very comfortable and drawn to that, and if you're in that state, you can create it or even experience the old house, and it doesn't matter what time period, because there are no time limitations.
0: All right,
1: so
0: now,
1: it's very easy to do that.
0: We're woefully out of time. Listen, my friend, it has been a wonderful night. You are a dream come true for a lot of people that have been calling for days. I'm glad I found you, and I want you to give your 800 number again for your book. The name of the book is Soul Traveler by Al Taylor. Al, it has been a pleasure.
1: Thank you very much, Art, for this opportunity, and I'm really honored to be able to help and share my experiences with people out there to help them.
0: Take care, my friend.
1: You too.
0: Good night.
1: We will be in contact.
0: Sleep
1: Bye-bye.
0: Well. Sleep well. Well, that's it, folks. We'll be back again tonight. Don't forget, with Dr. Jesse Marcel, Jr. from the beautiful high desert. Good night, America.

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1: From the high desert and the great American Southwest, I bid you good evening, good morning across all these many time zones from the Tahitian and Hawaiian Islands, racing eastward toward the Caribbean and the U.S. Virgin Islands, south into South America, north to the pole, worldwide on the internet. This is Coast to Coast AM. I'm Art Bell. And in a moment, Dr. Jesse Marcel Jr. from Montana. And he is a doctor, and he is in practice now. And he's got to get up early in the morning, so we've got him for about an hour, and we are going to make the best use of the time we can. So that coming up in a moment.
0: Coast to Coast AM is happy to announce that our website is now optimized for mobile device users, specifically for the iPhone and Android platforms. 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

0: Dr. Jesse Marcel Jr. is in Montana, where it's already midnight. It's going to be a long day for him tomorrow, and has been a long day for him today. So we're going to get right down to business. Doctor, welcome to the program.
1: Good morning.
0: Good morning. Doctor, I've heard myth about you and Roswell. I've seen movies and I've read books, but I've never talked to you about it. I've never heard it from you. And so I guess I would like to find, how old were you when all this occurred?
1: Well, I was almost 12 years old. This was in July of 1947. I was 11 then. I was 12 in August. So pretty close to being 12.
0: So about 12 years old.
1: Yeah.
0: I take it that, well, I shouldn't take it. What was the first indication that you had, that something had occurred?
1: When my dad woke me up early in the morning to show us some debris that he brought in from the field out of Roswell. He'd left earlier that day, or maybe the day before, I don't really recall now, but when he came in, he came by the house, he woke my mother and myself up to look at some metal fragments and debris that he and another fellow found out there northwest of Roswell.
0: Can you remember what he actually said he had found?
1: Well, I don't want to put words in his mouth, but I think he said that this was part of a flying saucer or something to that effect. At that time, I really wasn't quite sure what a flying saucer was, but I certainly later found out what the connotation was.
0: Well, at 12 years old, the I guess the phrase flying saucer would at least get your attention.
1: Oh, yeah, yeah.
0: So you went, obviously, bounded out of bed, I'm sure. Were you in bed at that point?
1: Oh, yes. It must have been 1 or 2 o'clock in the morning. Certainly very late. I'd been asleep for several hours.
0: Oh. So, no doubt, you bounded out of bed and went to take a look at what was downstairs. What had he done?
1: Well, what he did, he came in and he wanted us to, wanted me to help him unload some boxes of this material from the car. We had a 1942 Buick convertible.
0: So there were boxes of it?
1: Yes, uh-huh. And so I went outside, helped him unload a couple boxes of debris, and what we did, we just dumped it on the kitchen floor. And he said, I want you to look at this, something very unusual. Look for some electronic components, like vacuum tubes or resistors, condensers, wires. There was anything like that. And I guess the next step was, well, we wanted to see if we could put some of this together. There's a lot of metal debris in the... See if we could put it together like a jigsaw puzzle and make some sort of an outline out of it.
0: Right. But, of course, you only had pieces of a far greater puzzle, I guess.
1: Oh, yeah, yeah. There was far too much of it to do anything like that with. And certainly there wasn't anything that could be construed as electronic, no electrical wires or the other components, no.
0: How would you describe it as just sort of... we've heard many things: beams with what appear to be hieroglyphics on them, or portions of beams. Or can you recall the nature of what was there?
1: Well, as I remember, there was about three types of this debris. There was a lot of metal foil, sort of like aluminum foil that you would see in the kitchen today. Was kind of dull, not really very reflective. It was very light, and there was some black plastic and debris I thought was something like Bakelite. And then there were the I-beams, or the beams, as I recall, that had this writing or the symbols written across the inner surface of it. And that was the most intriguing part of this whole thing. These were very small beams, maybe a quarter of an inch in diameter, or at least cross-sectional area. And when you held up the light, there was a some purple-type writing or symbols on the inside surface. And I guess the longest beam that I could see was about 12 to 18 inches long.
0: On the ends, could you tell whether they had been broken off, burned off? Was the debris obviously fire damaged or crash damaged?
1: I really don't recall whether the ends were cleanly cut or whether they were fractured. Just didn't make an impression on me. The biggest impression was the writing on it.
0: Okay. You mentioned some dark material.
1: Yeah, there was pieces of broken plastic, like a Bakelite or...
0: Bakelite, yeah.
1: Yeah, things of this nature.
0: Did you happen to look at the side of that and notice whether it was finely layered material or it was solid?
1: The plastic?
0: Yes, sir.
1: No, you know, if you want to compare it to anything, it looked like a broken phonograph record. You know, pieces of, the old broken records.
0: Uh-huh.
1: It didn't seem to be layered or anything like that.
0: Okay. Your dad then must have sort of told you the story about what he found. Did he only tell you about debris, or was there ever mention of more, what would be considered to be a craft or anything more?
1: No, yeah. The only thing he mentioned was the debris. Said he had picked a portion of this material up with another gentleman out there, and actually it was a friend of our family. I think his name was Cavett at that time.
0: Mm-hmm.
1: And they were heading into the air base with the material, and since our house was on the way to the air base, he swung by the house to show it to my mother and myself, as he considered it to be so unusual.
0: Did
1: he wanted us to look at it.
0: Right. Did he indicate there was a lot more debris out there and he had only part of it, or was that it?
1: Yeah, no, my feeling was that this was only a small part of what was out there.
0: Okay. Did you, when your father then, how long, once he left, did he gather up all the material? Did he leave some with you? I seem to recall in the movie that some had been left with you.
1: Well, that was just part of the movie. No, he gathered it all up, and we put it back in the boxes in the back of the 42 Buick, and then he left for the air base, and I went back to bed, and that was the end of that.
0: And that was the end of that?
1: Yeah, until a day or two later when he came back home.
0: So he was gone that long?
1: Yes. And my understanding now is that he helped, you know, consign, or he flew the stuff to all the Fort Worth Air Base and what was in what was to be Carswell Air Force Base. And he left it there and came back the next day. And I do remember him coming in and saying, talk to my mother and myself about this, and as something that we are not to discuss again. It's just something that didn't happen, just treated as a non-event. And that's exactly what we did.
0: Can you remember his demeanor at that time? In other words, when he talked to you and said, look, it was a non-event, this never happened, it's got to be a secret or whatever, what was his demeanor like, or do you even recall that?
1: I don't recall that, but I would think it would be pretty serious. You know, he wanted to make a point that we're not to discuss this issue again.
0: And by then it was hitting the headlines all over the place. I mean, it was the Roswell radio station, the one I'm on right now, as a matter of fact, and the newspaper and then papers all over the country at that point were making a great big deal out of it. Did that impact you?
1: Well, we just heard about that later, that there was big publicity splash about that. As a matter of fact, sometime after this happened, I guess my dad had a friend in China. I'm not sure where, Peking, who sent him a clipping out of the newspaper there. So it actually had...
0: So it made it all the way over there, yeah.
1: 1947.
0: Over the years, how many times, I bet it's been a million, have you sat down and tried to remember the details of all this again and again and again?
1: Yeah, I've tried many, many times, and, you know, you can just get so much water out of a...
0: That's right.
1: ...out of a turnip in that, you know, because I guess... Well, the problem is I saw this for a total of maybe 15 or 20 minutes, total, you know, tops, about 50 years ago. And the only reason I remember any of it at all is because it was such an unusual event. You know, the material itself had a very unusual characteristic, and that's the only reason I remember this happening at all.
0: All right. In the movie, and that's my only reference other than books, they talked about the foil. Foil material, and
1: mm-hmm.
0: it almost looked magical, as though you would crumple it, and it would just suddenly return to shape.
1: Yeah, I heard other people describe that physical attribute. I did not witness that myself. I didn't try to fold it up or bend it or tear it or do anything like that. So I just looked at it and just carefully put it back down. I didn't try to do anything with it.
0: Do you think that what you saw could have been a balloon?
1: No. Not a balloon, no.
0: Not a balloon.
1: One thing, too, that really strikes home with that is that I saw pictures of my dad in General Ramey's office at Fort Worth with some debris that they said came from the Roswell crash site.
0: Yeah, that was a famous shot they made him take, right?
1: Yeah, that that supposedly that was the same stuff that was on our kitchen floor in Roswell.
0: Yes, sir.
1: Not.
0: Okay, so that's a for sure thing. That's easy to remember.
1: That's the thing that really brings us home. Boy, they're trying to do something here.
0: Okay, well, you know, I think about a year ago, the Air Force finally came out and said, well, we did lie. It wasn't a balloon. It was a balloon, but a different kind of balloon, a very special balloon to try and detect Soviet nuclear testing. And can you imagine that being a possibility?
1: Well, you know, balloon is a balloon is a balloon. You know, there's not that much difference between what the Mogul device would have been or what the weather balloon would have been or, you know, whatever they want to say about it. There would be no confusion there.
0: Okay. In the years that passed until your father died, did you have conversations with him about this?
1: We had off and on talks about this. I knew that he'd gone to Roswell a few times to be interviewed, and people begrudgingly, he didn't really seek any attention to this thing, but people came to him. And I remember one of the last times I talked to him on the telephone about this, you know, he'd just come back from Roswell and was out at the crash site, or supposedly out at the crash site, and I asked him, well, jokingly, was there any of that debris out there? And he said, oh, no, no, they vacuumed all that up. So obviously there was no scrap of it left. And I did try to confirm that we saw the same things. We remember the same thing. And I said, what was the color of the writing on that beam? And he said, oh, it was a violet-purple. That's exactly what I recall, too. So we recall the same type of physical characteristics.
0: Whatever it was not English.
1: No, no. You know, when I first saw it, I thought, you know, as a little kid, you know, I thought, well, hey, this is look like hieroglyphics. And then, but when you look at it, no, it wasn't hieroglyphics either. It was, well, like geometric symbols of some kind. And I know the Air Force is trying to say, well, this was a flower pattern on some scotch tape on some balsa wood that was used to fix tinfoil to the balsa wood. Well, no, it wasn't scotch tape with flowers on it. I would know that. And I knew what balsa wood was because I built stick models all the time. And
0: this was
1: and
0: metal?
1: Not balsa wood.
0: This was metal?
1: This was metal, yes.
0: Do you recall, you must have hefted one or picked one up in your hand.
1: Oh, yeah, yeah.
0: Was it heavy as in iron?
1: No, it was very light. You know, I don't recall any weight to it or mass to it at all. It just seemed like this, like feather, you know. I don't remember something that wasn't there, though. I mean, but it, in my recollection, it was a very light light structure.
0: Did your father, in later conversations, ever sit down and tell you the whole story, or did he hold this essentially to the end?
1: No, he never told me the whole story. The only story I know that came from him is through interviews that he gave to other people years after this event, but we never sat down and discussed at length what this was, or at least what he, you know, the whole story is. We always considered it, though, to be something very unusual, probably extraterrestrial, though. There's no question about that.
0: There have been many reports, and of course,

0: What were your father's qualifications? In other words, would he have known what he was saying?
1: Well, you know, he was a base intelligence officer, so I assume he would know what he was talking about. You know, he was in on aircraft accident investigations, and certainly flew enough during the war to know what radar targets and things like that would have been. And as a matter of fact, he went to radar school to learn about different types of radar targets and kites and so forth. So he knew, you know, he had training to delineate the difference between what we saw and what the Air Force says we saw.
0: So that was a man who would have known exactly what he was seeing.
1: Yes, exactly.
0: Or at least for certain what he wasn't seeing.
1: Yeah, exactly.
0: What about your mom? How did she take all this? And did you notice after your dad came back that there was any difference in your mom's take on everything? Did she suddenly quiet down about it?
1: Well, you know, we just didn't discuss it to my memory. You know, this is going back a long time ago now, and I don't really recall that it really had any big impact on our lives at that point because we just forgot about it. You know, I said, well, this is what happens. Just forget it.
0: Over the next few days, let's see, this occurred in July, so you weren't in school then, were you?
1: That's correct.
0: Had the story ballooned, and was it big by the time you did get back to school that year?
1: No, I think it had been pretty well buried by that time.
0: Buried by that time. When did the interest or the rush of interest come back and people began trying to interview your father in the press, you know, trying to get as much as they could from your father?
1: Well, you know, not for years, no. As a matter of fact, the first interview I know that my dad officially gave to was Stan Friedman, and that was in 1978, I believe.
0: Stan is a good friend. He's
1: a very
0: nice guy.
1: Mm-hmm.
0: Very nice guy. Of course, nobody thought to take photographs or anything like that at 1:30 or 2 o'clock in the morning.
1: No. No such thing as a Polaroid camera then, or even a camera that we had in the house.
0: Yes. Yes.
1: I just wish, well, I tell you what, had we kept a piece of it for souvenirs, we would not have it now.
0: You don't think so?
1: No.
0: Did they come back at any point? Did officers or people, do you recall anybody coming to your house and interviewing your father or your mother or even yourself?
1: No, nothing like that happened.
0: Then why do you think, had you held onto a piece, squirreled a piece away somewhere?
1: Oh, I would have let somebody know that I had a piece of it.
0: Like every kid in the world would?
1: Yeah, that's right. And I don't think I'd have it now.
0: Uh-huh. There have been stories that there were large crews that went out to, in quotes, vacuum up the area.
1: Mm-hmm.
0: Do you know anything about that? Did your dad say that? He did say they vacuumed the area.
1: Yeah, those were his words, and that was when I was talking to him. I know it was the day that conversation was in 1980. Yeah, December 1980.
0: Did he ever tell you how many had been involved in that cleanup?
1: No, I'm not sure he knew.
0: You know, the movie showed... looked like 100 GIs out there crawling across the land.
1: Yeah.
0: All right, Doctor, hold on. We're at the bottom of the hour. We'll be right back to you. My guest is Dr. Jesse Marcel, Jr.
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1: My guest from Montana is Dr. Jesse Marcel, Jr., the son of Major Marcel of Roswell fame, and a lot more. We'll talk about that in a moment.
0: Now, we take you back to the night of September 26th, 1996, on Art Bell, Somewhere in Time.

0: Back now to Dr. Marcel. Doctor, you said your dad woke you up about 1 or 2 in the morning or something like that.
1: Yes, sir.
0: When had the crash occurred? Do you know how much earlier than that?
1: You know, I have no knowledge of when it actually occurred.
0: Okay. Do you recall people talking about having seen anything in the days or months or even years that followed that crashed?
1: Not offhand. You know, of course, there's always the scattered flying saucer report, a UFO. There's always those. But I don't recall anything specifically as pertaining to the Roswell event in of itself.
0: All right, sir. Do you remember the movie, the recent movie about Roswell?
1: Yes,
0: When you sat down and watched that, was it a big laugh? Some of it accurate, a little bit of it with a lot of dramatic license, or how would you characterize it?
1: Well, no, I think it was a job well done. I think the events as depicted in 1947 were pretty accurate, you know, with the exception of them showing me keeping a piece that my dad had to go back and recoup. That didn't happen. But I think, by and large, it was pretty accurate. It was the 1947.
0: Were you all consulted about the movie?
1: Oh, you know, I guess they had. I talked with Paul Davids, several other people with this, and they, you know, kind of shot the breeze about this. Yeah.
0: Sure. If your father had kept any debris, a piece to something, a little souvenir, do you think you would have found out about it?
1: Oh, yeah. Yeah, he would not have kept that a secret. No, we were pretty close.
0: Were there pieces... Now I'm imagining there were quite a few GIs out there cleaning all this up. And they had to have manpower. Somebody had to do it. So were there pieces that you saw that would have been small enough that were on your kitchen floor that somebody could have slipped them into a pocket?
1: Oh, certainly. As a matter of fact, there was a smudge of it that we dumped on the kitchen floor that we later jokingly thought that, well, my mother probably swept some of it out the back door.
0: And, in other words, a few little pieces might have been left from gathering them up.
1: As a matter of fact, about that time, approximately, we had laid a concrete slab in back of the kitchen door to mount a Bendix washing machine on.
0: Oh, no.
1: And we thought that, well, you know, if this happened before we laid that slab, there might be some of this underneath the slab. But I later talked to my dad. He said, no, we laid this slab after this happened. So,
0: you
1: no such luck.
0: Buried like Jimmy Hoffa.
1: Yeah.
0: So that was done afterward. Could there be... Do you think there could be something left under that slab or around that slab?
1: Well, you know, it wouldn't be under it because the slab was laid before this happened.
0: Oh, okay.
1: And, you know, right now they built an addition to the house over where the slab was, so that's pretty well under a building right now.
0: Uh-huh. Is there anything about all of this that you recollect that you have never told anybody from the press?
1: I think I've been pretty well drained of any
0: picked
1: kind of
0: dry, huh?
1: I have on this thing, yes.
0: I'm thinking of myself as your dad, and if I had found one thing, and apparently, when your dad came home, was he really excited?
1: Yeah, that I do recall. He was excited, and obviously, you know, he was excited enough to go a little bit out of his way to go by the house and wake us up. So, yes, he was enthusiastic over this thing.
0: Okay, well, if he had that level of enthusiasm, and then they gave him, no doubt, some very stern talk about, look, this never happened.
1: Mm-hmm.
0: And then he had been forced to hold up a balloon and tell a false story. That would that'd go down pretty hard for a fairly proud man.
1: Well, you know, I remember him saying later that he didn't really mind because he was actually part of the cover. He went along with this, you know, because this was what he was told to do. And as a soldier, he followed
0: of course,
1: the orders.
0: Of course. But still, to stand there with a balloon and to tell something that wasn't true would have gone down pretty... It could not have been easy for him.
1: Well, I guess inwardly, I'm not sure what effect it had on him. It didn't... outwardly, it didn't seem to bother him any.
0: What kind of dad was he? Was he a strict disciplinarian?
1: No, he was very generous with me. You know, I was the only kid, you know, a spoiled brat, got just about everything I wanted. And he was a very generous, very warm person with me.
0: Doctor, has all this in some way affected you now in life? I'm sure that everybody who knows the name Marcel asks you questions about this. Have you developed an interest in the subject, or have you gone the opposite way?
1: Well, you know, what I do is, since this happened, I surmise that that we're not alone in the universe, so I am a very avid astronomer, and I read everything I can about cosmology, and that's why I find that Martian meteorite so intriguing, because this is the first crack in the door where they're being able to prove, perhaps, that we are not alone, that there is certainly life forms elsewhere, and as close as our doorstep on Mars.
0: So you are interested. Is this something that you developed later in life, or
1: no? This has been since that time.
0: Since that time. So it really did affect you then, and for the years that immediately followed that. It wasn't something that picked up later in life
1: because I always took it to be what it was, and I've always had my eyes to the sky. I will say I've never seen a UFO or a flying saucer. I keep looking.
0: Oh, I've seen one. It was a big triangular sucker. It came about 150 feet above me. I'm out here near the test area they call Dreamland. So,
1: well, I keep looking, but I've never seen anything I could not identify.
0: All right. I guess what I would like to do is, here's a fact I've got. When you interviewed John Kirby, I did. He played a wonderful tape Dr. Marcel had made of a telephone conversation he had with his father, who had just taken a film crew to the site of the crash, which Dr. Marcel just mentioned. Have you gone back? You went back to that site, did you not, and walk that same area?
1: Well, I have to say I've never been to that exact site. I've been in the proximity. I've been out to the ranch, but I've never been to the exact site.
0: Never gone to the site?
1: No, sir.
0: What drove you to become a doctor?
1: Well, I guess partly family pressure. My uncle was a doctor, and, I wanted to go in one of the fields of sciences. Actually, I was more interested in physical sciences, like physics and chemistry, because of, I have to admit, pressures from the family, I went into medicine. I was interested in aviation or going into physics, but I ended up in medicine.
0: Interesting. If you had to do it all over again, would you change that direction and instead move toward the sciences, do you think?
1: I think I would, yes. I'd definitely stay with the physical sciences.
0: Otherwise, what kind of man was your father? Was it a good, solid family relationship?
1: Oh, I think so. We were, the three of us. We were close knit. We did a lot of things together, and like I say, we were a pretty close family.
0: Okay. Again, I think a very important point is the one thing that seemed truly to be extraterrestrial, as depicted in that movie, was that foil that crumbled up and suddenly returned to its original shape. But you never saw one bit of that in terms of... Did you put your hands on that foil at all?
1: Oh, yeah. I handled it and looked at it. I didn't really think so much of the foil as I did the being that had that writing on it. That was the thing that really set it off. I didn't pay much attention to the foil or that Bakelite debris. It was the... beam with the writing that really caught my eye.
0: You've seen Russian writing, have you not?
1: Yes, sir. Cyrillic alphabet?
0: Yeah, not that. Was not that.
1: No.
0: I would think the only people then that would have the ability to put something up that would make it about the globe would be at that time possibly the Russians, and that was my best shot there at whether it might be their writing. If it wasn't their writing, then I cannot conceive of why we would do... What explanation, again, did they give for that?
1: What the... I'm not sure what...
0: The military? that writing that you have talked about?
1: They said it was a tape. As a matter of fact, I got a call from one of the Air Force declassification teams who I discussed with what I saw. He wanted to know what I saw, and I told him, and he said, well, this is what we think you saw, and I said, no, that's not what I saw, and he said, well, we think you saw a piece of scotch tape with some flowers on it from some toy manufacturer back east that they're using to put these kites back together with. And I said, no, that was not flowers, and it wasn't tape. And so we didn't have not much of an agreement there.
0: Okay, can you remember the beam? When you held the beam in your hand and you looked at the writing, was it indented into the material the beam was made of? Was there an indentation that created this? Or was it paint? As though it were painted on?
1: You know, I do know it was kind of like a purple, violet, metallic hue, and it was written inside the length of this beam, and I don't recall really whether it was, it had texture. It looked like it would have, and maybe I ran my fingernail across it. I don't really know whether I did that or not. I don't want to remember something that didn't happen.
0: Right. Right. Have you ever considered, and I'm sure you've been asked, to undergo some sort of regressive hypnosis to try and dredge, you know, it is, I think, possible to bring details from the human mind.
1: Well, you know, that was tried at one time, but I think I'm a very poor
0: subject
1: for hypnosis, because I'm not a real strong believer in it. Maybe it's true, maybe it's valid, and I guess I have a bias against it, but so I don't think I was a very good subject for that.
0: And you know, I do too, and I think that people who have strong wills are very, very difficult to hypnotize. They simply will not allow it to occur to themselves.
1: Mm-hmm.
0: They won't yield that kind of control. So
1: perhaps so.
0: So there's nothing to come from that, I guess. And were there any writings that your father left?
1: No, I've gone through there. Well, we have some of his records that we have not gone through. They're still in storage, and I have not seen anything that he put down on, you know, pen to paper on this thing. It's all word of mouth.
0: What happened to the car that held those parts? Sold?
1: Well, you know, we went on a vacation to Yellowstone National Park, and first of all, we moved from Roswell to Washington, D.C., then we went on a vacation to Yellowstone Park, and coming back from Yellowstone, we stopped in Cincinnati, Ohio, and got a 1950 Studebaker. Traded the car in on a 1950 Studebaker.
0: Because one, of course, has to wonder whether some little artifact might have been left car. And somebody, no doubt, bought that car and drove it around and had no idea what that was.
1: God only knows where it is now.
0: Yeah, that's right. Well, I'm tempted to dip to the phone lines, let people ask a couple of questions of you. I really, really want to thank you for staying up. I know it's, I guess you had a long day today, and doctors have long days, period, so you've got another one coming tomorrow.
1: Yeah, it gets me kind of dragging after a while.
0: What happens, by the way, when people come to you, they have UFO conferences probably now once a month someplace, big ones, and I'm sure you get invited.
1: Yes.
0: Have you gone to any of them?
1: Yeah, I go to an occasional one and just kind of regurgitate what I've already done today, you know, just this evening. Just kind of go over details, and I like to fold into my little talk or presentation the fact is that there's life elsewhere. I like to talk about the planetary systems that they're now describing and finding, and how the stuff of life itself is all over out there. So we're obviously not by ourselves.
0: Every new thing we find, every new discovery, leads clearly in the direction of life.
1: Yeah.
0: Mars, Europa, new
1: and
0: planets.
1: That little Martian meteorite may drive the final nail in the coffin of those who say there's no life elsewhere.
0: Were you surprised the other day when you heard the Clinton administration has scratched plans for a manned trip to Mars? They're talking now about sending robots. And
1: well, you know, robotic exploration can be very effective, too, and it's certainly a lot more cost-effective. And it's certainly not as glamorous as sending a man to Mars, which we will do one of these days. But But if we get there first just with robotic exploration, so be it. Because that can yield extremely valuable information, too.
0: Have you looked at some of the research done by the likes of Richard Hoagland, the monuments of Mars, the face on Mars, so forth and so on?
1: Well, it's fascinating.
0: Isn't it? It is indeed. And to consider that there was life millions of years ago at the microbial level says to me, had there been a different atmosphere, life, of course, could have come and gone and left monuments that we now see. And for all we know, we could be ancestors of that life.
1: You know, I think Mars, the conditions right for life, died too soon for any advanced civilization to have developed. If those monuments on Mars are really what we think they might be, they have to be put there by extraterrestrials.
0: So you're
1: outside of the solar system.
0: You're really almost a firm believer, then, aren't you?
1: I am absolutely a firm believer.
0: How do you now remember your dad? As just a very good father and family man?
1: Well, you know, as time goes on, you tend to remember the good things and forget the bad things. And yes, I remember him very warmly now, and certainly miss his presence.
0: Yes, indeed. Well, it's been
1: kind of regret, you know, because I'm having to take the heat now that he took for so long. And
0: that's right. And poor old you were just 12 years old.
1: Yeah,
0: and
1: just a little
0: probably,
1: kid, you know, here it is, you know, 50 years later.
0: A little foggy-eyed at 1 or 2 in the morning and trying to always recollect things from that. Yikes.
1: Right.
0: All right, let me take one quick call and see if somebody's got a question for you. Wildcard Line, you're on the air with Dr. Jesse Marcel. Hello.
2: Hi, how you doing tonight, Art?
0: Fine. Where are you, sir?
2: I'm in Las Vegas.
0: Las Vegas, all right.
2: Yep. I just am fascinated that you're having Jesse on the show tonight, Junior. It's beautiful. And I was just wondering, when he handled any of that material, did he get a hold of any soft materials, and did he get sick later, him or his dad?
0: All right, that's good. Did anybody get ill or anything at all unusual that you would attribute to the handling of that material? Good
1: question. People asked that about this, but no, there was no unusual events there. They asked me, did it have any strange odor? No, I don't recall anything like that, and certainly no sickness that I could attribute to that. No strange viruses, I guess.
0: The again, going back to that material, the anomalous material that seemed to snap back into shape. If you didn't do that and you didn't note that, the movie, I'm trying to recall, had some young lady, I think, who did that, and the details are kind of foggy right now, but did you hear anything at all about that?
1: Yeah, not at the time. You know, this only years later when they started, you know, when people started coming out talking about this, did that attribute become known to me. Oh, I did. I do remember that my dad saying that he had one of his men take a sledgehammer and try to indent a larger piece of the metal and couldn't even scratch it.
0: Of the very light aluminum light?
1: Yes, I remember him saying that. But as far as the metal with the memory, I don't recall him ever saying anything like that. But I heard other people talk about that, but not for years after this.
0: So it's possible that that was myth.
1: I didn't witness it.
0: You didn't witness it. Well, what I really do appreciate is you're coming on here and telling us what you did witness. And now I know, and now everybody else knows. Doctor, it has been a distinct pleasure. I know you've got a very, very long day coming up.
1: Well, it is, unfortunately. I would love to continue this for hours, but unfortunately, you know, the hour grows late, and early morning hours are coming up to me right now. So,
0: Dr. Marcel, thank you.
1: Well, thank you very much, Art.
0: Take care, sir. That's Dr. Jesse Marcel, and he's the man who was there. And so there you've heard it, his own words. And that may help some of you separate myth from reality. And it sounded very much to me as though he didn't embellish a thing and told us all he could remember. Isn't that something?
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1: Let me tell you how unusual a night we're having. There was, as you know, a full moon eclipse. I saw it. It was a red moon. Incredible. It is a big full moon out there tonight. There are magnetic storms washing over the earth as we speak. I'm a shortwave person, as you know, and I monitor generally a lot of frequencies, and the broadcast band is down, propagation is down, WWV on 5 megahertz is barely audible. We must be awash with radiation. That's all I can say. It's one of those nights, one of those full moon nights. And it is kind of strange out there, so I would say buckle in and get ready for just about anything. In the Middle East, we are trying to arrange, everybody's trying to arrange, peace, because they have what could turn into a civil war going on there. 55 dead, if you count those dead on both sides, Palestinian and Israeli. And I don't know, I don't think this is going to work out. It was all about a tunnel near a holy place. The tunnel is still there. They're not going to remove it. There are tanks and helicopters now. The fighting continues. Egypt's president is trying to arrange a three-way meeting in Cairo, maybe on Friday. We're putting pressure on the Israelis and doing everything but criticizing them publicly. If you read between the lines, we have done so. And I'm not sure what to say about it, except that I never did think that it was going to work. I believe, as I believe Benjamin Netanyahu believes, that ultimately, and at least in our lifetimes, let me qualify that, in our lifetimes, and perhaps that of our children, the Israelis are only going to be sustained by strength. And that peace accords with the Palestinians and ultimately with Syria are not going to work. You can't make peace with people who want you dead, who want you to not exist. And it's not going to work. And it's not working. The Senate sustained the abortion veto. And so there shall be partial birth abortions. They will continue. The president signed the maternity bill, keeping gals in the hospital for 48 hours minimum. Shannon Lucid is back, reclining in a big chair so she can get reacquainted with gravity. Newt Gingrich is in trouble. Democrats and Republicans on the committee that is investigating him have voted unanimously, to expand the investigation. However, it turns out, it will not be known until after the election. So it is bad news for Gingrich, but good news, I suppose, for Bob Dole, who doesn't need a disabled Newt Gingrich right now. We'll have to see where that goes. Democrats, of course, calling for him to resign immediately from office. A judge in San Jose, California, has sentenced Richard Davis to death. And Miller, in a statement just before he was to receive sentence, loud in court, that Polly Klass had begged him not to do her as her father had done her. And at that point, her father lunged at this bastard, and if he could, probably would have killed him. And I know it's a horrible thing to say, but it's too bad they don't have guns in courtrooms, because I kind of wish he had killed him. And I'll tell you something, if it had been me, I'd have tried to figure out there's a way to get guns in. You know, it can be done. There are guns that are largely a composite material. And if I had been that father, I would have done my damnedest to get something in there to kill that bastard with, and if he'd have said something like that, that would have been, of course, way over the line. And I recall the movie Seven. I wonder if you remember the movie Seven. If you haven't seen it, you should, if you can handle heavy material. And at the very end of that movie, there was a police officer whose wife had been killed, and he was just receiving that information as he drew a bead on the killer. And it was a very dramatic moment in the movie, and you could see in that man's head the wheels turning, knowing he was a cop, knowing he couldn't put a bullet in this guy because he was a cop, but knowing that the guy at the end of the barrel had just murdered horribly his wife. And you could see him torn for a period of time. And had it ended any other way, I could not have handled it. He blew that guy away. And I would have too. And it's funny, when I saw that courtroom scene yesterday with Mr. Class, I thought of the movie Seven. And I thought, if I can tell you, I would have killed. Given any opportunity, I would have killed. Have you ever wondered about that? What would bring you to the point where you would kill? Well, that's an easy call for me. And I would have done it without remorse. Without remorse. Goodbye. Do whatever you're going to do in the next life. Be judged there, because you're out of here now. No 10 years on appeals here. I'd have strangled him. I'd have put something around his throat. I'd have broken his neck, or if I could have gotten a gun in, I'd have shot him. So I don't blame him, and I wonder how you reacted to it. Believe it or not, President Clinton is on the way toward a Nobel Peace Prize for what he has done in Bosnia. Wonder if they had to wait until the troops leave, if they do as he promised, before they issue this. Because I've got a feeling that Bosnia is going to return to exactly what it was when we leave. If we leave. Maybe to keep the Nobel, the troops are going to have to stay there. I don't know. Here is the story, the Associated Press story. Thank you to one of my affiliates on that 6-year-old child. Talked about that a few days ago. These days, a kiss isn't just a kiss, not even in the first grade. A 6-year-old boy who kissed a girl on the cheek was, as you must have heard by now, suspended last week on the grounds of sexual harassment. Jackie Prevett said the school overreacted to an innocent peck on the cheek by banishing her son, Jonathan, to a room apart from his classmates. Jonathan said the girl asked him to kiss her, that he was expressing friendship, according to the mother. Now, of course, insanity. Sexual harassment? A 6-year-old kissing a 6-year-old? A peck on the cheek? It's almost too insane to imagine, and yet in today's world, it occurs. I asked you the other night, and will again this morning, to come up with a presidential promise. There is absolutely no reason for you to keep it. We know that nominees promise you anything and never deliver, so if you were going to run for president, what would you promise the American people to get their vote, to ensure getting yourself into the White House? What would you promise? No limits, no reason to keep the promise. I'm just asking you, if you were going to concoct a big one, you know, a really big one, to entice the American people to vote for you, what would it be? Kevin and Rebecca, listening to Kern in Bakersfield, sent me some emails, said, Art, here's a presidential promise for re-election from President Clinton. I promise a blonde in every bedroom. And I've got a couple little things here I wanted to read you. A boy was crossing a road one day when a frog called out to him and said, if you kiss me, I'll turn into a beautiful princess. Bending over, he picked the frog up, put it in his pocket, began to walk off. The somewhat agitated frog at this point, spoke up again and said, "If you kiss me and turn me back into a beautiful princess, I'll stay with you for 1 week." Well, the boy took the frog out of his pocket and looked at it, thought for a moment, smiled, put it back. Well, now the frog was getting really quite huffy, cried out, "Okay, look, if you kiss me and turn me into a beautiful princess, I'll stay with you and do anything you want me to do." Well, he stopped again, took the frog out, smiled at it, put it back in his pocket, and proceeded apace. Finally, the frog began yelling, "What the hell's the matter with you? I've told you I'm a beautiful princess. I've said I'd stay with you for a whole week and offered to do anything you want. Why won't you kiss me?" The boy said, "Look, I'm an engineer. I don't have time for a girlfriend, but a talking frog is really cool." That would certainly be the answer of an engineer, huh? Sorry, I don't have time for a girlfriend, but, you know, a talking frog, well, that's really cool. Then there's one more little one, and then we'll just open the lines and see what the night brings. But I thought this was cute. Two hunters got a pilot to fly them into the far north for elk hunting. They were quite successful in their venture and bagged 6 big bucks. So the pilot came back, as arranged, to pick them up. They began loading their gear into the plane, including the 6 elk. But the pilot objected and said, "Look, the plane can only take out 4 of your elk. You'll have to leave 2 behind." So they argued with him. The year before, they had also shot 6, and the pilot had allowed them to put all on board. Plane was just the same model and capacity as this one. Reluctantly, the pilot finally permitted them to put all 6 aboard, but when they attempted to take off and leave the valley where they were, the little plane couldn't make it and crashed into the wilderness. Climbing out of the wreckage, one hunter said to the other, "Do you have any idea where we are?" Replied the other, "I think so. I think this is about where the same place the last plane crashed last year." By the way, one other little item. The Israelis, besides having terrible problems with the Palestinians right now, and the other way around, I suppose, are seeing UFOs. Massive reports of UFOs, egg-shaped spacecrafts, they say. And this is being reported in, well, as a matter of fact, this is an Associated Press article I've got. Some blame it on an invasion of American culture, but I think not. I think something is going on in the area of Israel, and I just thought I would pass it on to you. But the number of reports coming from Israel have quadrupled. I mean, there are just all kinds of reports coming from the Middle East now of UFOs. What do you make out of that?
0: Now we take you back to the night of September 26th, 1996, on Art Bell, Somewhere in Time.

0: One last thing, he says again, from a Science in Brief article, there is a Japanese satellite that was just put up and took a photograph, which has been rendered then in various colors, so we might know what we're seeing, of the Earth's ozone hole. And the image above, and I've got it here, shown by the newest Japanese satellite to be launched, shows a rapidly developing late winter Antarctic ozone hole. And it is a big hole. I mean, we're not talking about what you've typically seen, and you remember you've seen pictures of the Earth with a sort of strangely ink blot shaped little hole that sort of rotates around the Antarctic area. This thing would appear to be covering, I'm going to guess, at about between about a third of the globe. About a third of the globe. A gigantic ozone hole. And the person that sent me this said, shades of Ed Dames. Huh, Art. And it sure is. And I don't know about global warming. I've always had an open mind, and I've been unsure about those who talk about global warming. But I think this ozone hole thing is for real. Just thought I'd pass that along. Wildcard Line, you're on the air. Hi.
1: Hi, Art. This is Jason from Fresno, California, via KMJ.
0: KMJ, of course.
1: I'm going to make two comments, and then I'm going to get off the radio.
0: All right.
1: Number one. Three nights ago, when you were talking about the midnight paralysis, or the paralysis in the middle of the night.
0: Talking about that, yes, well, we had a big guest on that last night, yes.
1: It almost gave me a heart attack because that also happened to me. And I know you don't want any more reports, but it is a real phenomenon.
0: Oh, I know.
1: And number two, the caller that had just called in and talked about the man in Florida, you need to look that up. I'm sure there's going to be other callers that know his name, but it's something like Rasputin or Ralph some night. In Search of did an expose on him.
0: How did they determine he moved the stones?
1: They cannot be moved at this day. They're so heavy, no mechanical device can lift them at this day.
0: Hmm.
1: Yet they are in really nice, coordinated, like clockwork positions where people that are only like 20 or 40 pounds, little kids can push them. And they'll turn. You have to see it for yourself. It's called something garden in Florida.
0: All right.
1: I'm sure a lot of callers are going to call in and tell you all about
0: I'm
1: it.
0: I'm sure they are.
1: All right.
0: Thank you very much. So apparently some structure built in a way that nobody is able to understand. I wonder what the best speculation is about how he did it, and he wouldn't show anybody. Maybe he had the same secrets the Egyptians had, huh? What do you think? What do you think they're going to find inside the Sphinx? Are you disturbed, upset, that they're going to be opening this in December? I have mixed feelings about it, and I'm going to be interested to speak with Mr. Bavall and Mr. Hancock tomorrow night. They are adamantly opposed at this point to the opening of this chamber and the manner in which it's going to be opened. There are others who are very much interested in its being opened, and I'm going to have to shut my mouth or I'm going to get in trouble here. East of the Rockies, you're on the air. Hi. Hello.
2: Yes, hello, Art.
0: Yes, sir.
2: Could you tell me more about Newt Gingrich? I didn't catch anything about that.
0: Well, he is accused, and it's not all out in the public right now, of maybe making some bad tax moves with regard to a course that he held. And they are investigating that, and apparently more, because they're going to expand the investigation. So that's about all I know. There are tax questions, and the network coverage I saw last night on NBC seemed to feel it was really big trouble for Newt Gingrich. I don't know I would say that right now. I don't know.
2: With all the trouble that Clinton's been in?
0: Yeah.
2: And now they want to hammer him?
0: It's a good point. Well, there is a certain revenge factor here. You may recall the last Speaker of the House who had to leave.
2: Foley?
0: You may recall Newt Gingrich had quite a bit to do with that.
2: Uh-huh.
0: And I think there is a big revenge factor here. However, it's worth bearing in mind that the Ethics Committee investigating voted unanimously to expand the investigation. That means all the Republicans on it as well. So maybe there is something here.
2: Okay, well, thanks, Art. I just want to let you know that I'm John calling from Milwaukee on... what station is this?
0: What station is
2: WTMJ.
0: That? WTMJ. All right, thank you very much. That would be my take on it. It was a unanimous vote, and the Republicans on that ethics committee well understand the political implications of joining in such a vote at such a moment just before the election. So my inclination is to think, and I certainly don't want to, but to think they obviously feel there is something substantial to this, or they would have gone out of their way not to join in. Does that make sense to you? So I don't know. Tax problems? More from Mr. Gingrich? We will see. You're listening to live, unscreened, open talk radio on a full moon night with magnetic storms and more. It should be a hoot. Stay right where you are.
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1: All right, I can't go into a lot of detail on this right now for reasons that may become apparent to you tomorrow night. But there is some pretty heavy-duty stuff going on in Egypt. With regard to the Sphinx and the opening of the chambers below the Sphinx. And there's a big struggle going on, and I got some calls earlier today, and there's a lot of things right now that, or for the sake of the individuals involved, I'm not going to discuss on the air tonight. But I am going to tell you this. Nearly anything can happen tomorrow night. As you know, in the first hour of the program, I've got Zachariah Sitchin's scheduled. And in the second hour, beginning in the second hour, Graham Hancock and Robert Bilal are going to be here. And I wish I could tell you more right now, but it might disturb things, so I'm not going to. But I can tell you there is a great power struggle going on, the likes of which you can barely imagine. Some reading on Richard Hoagland's webpage, available through mine, might go some way toward explaining that to you. First time caller line, you're on the air. Hi.
2: Hi, I'm Mallory Cross in Missoula, Montana.
1: Well, hi.
2: Shall I give you my phone number? Is this the Art Bell program?
1: This is Art Bell. No, don't give us your phone number.
2: What?
1: You'd be giving that to millions of people. You don't want to do that.
2: Okay, well, you mean I'm actually on the radio? Hear me. I'm calling about tomorrow night, the pyramids,
1: yes.
2: Graham Hancock and Robert Duvall.
1: Duvall.
2: I just moved here from Spain.
1: Yes.
2: 3 months ago, and I wrote him a letter when I read his book in June, and I have two books, but he hasn't answered, maybe didn't get it. I have two books about pyramids found in South America.
1: Would you turn your radio off for us, please?
2: Oh, yeah, does that confuse it?
1: Yes.
2: I have a book written in 1935, that's a diary of a man who went in with a group, and they found somewhere between Brazil and Venezuela pyramids with perhaps survivors they thought might have been the slaves of the people who built the pyramids, surrounded by such high mountains. Nobody could ever figure out where they were after. And they found gold objects, and they found all sorts of things about the pyramids related to the kind of thing he wrote in his book.
1: Well, as a matter of fact,
2: I want to communicate with him.
1: All right, well, he'll be here tomorrow night, so call in.
2: Yeah, but I've been calling you for 1 hour and one half every few seconds to get through. And that's why I called. That's why I want you, at least, or somebody, to have a way that Hancock can contact me, because I have another book about the...
1: Okay, well,
2: heard about the stones in Ica, Peru, that have engravings on them from the time of the dinosaurs?
1: Yes, I have.
2: I have that book in Spanish.
1: Okay, ma'am?
2: Yeah.
1: You're going to have to communicate with me in another way. I'm the only one here right now. I can't take your number.
2: Okay, can you give me some other way to communicate with you?
1: Yes, call this number before the show tomorrow.
2: Yeah? What time does that mean? 5 minutes before, 10 minutes?
1: Hour? 5 or 10 minutes, anywhere from a half hour on before the program.
2: Okay.
1: All right? I'll look forward to that. Thank you. That's the best I can do for you. Obviously, I'm in the middle of a program right now, so I can't just stop and do it. I try to answer calls, I guess I should tell all of you, as I'm able to, before and sometimes after a program. I can't always do it, but I try to do the best I can. East of the Rockies, you're on the air. Good morning. Going once.
3: Art.
1: Yes.
3: I'm calling from Fort Myers, Florida.
1: Well, good morning.
3: Good morning. A week or so ago, you on one of your programs, you mentioned a book that was written by a gentleman. I believe it was about an incident that happened in the Gulf War on the USS George Washington. Do you recall that book?
1: No, I don't, ma'am.
3: Is there any way you could research later on and mention that?
1: What was the incident?
3: Beg your pardon?
1: What was the incident?
3: The book was about an incident. You didn't say. You just said it was an incident that the government or the Navy had kept secret or something until now. And this gentleman, I thought you said the author's name was Hudson, but I cannot get any information.
1: Oh, you're referring to a book called Black Alert.
3: Yes.
1: Is that right?
3: It was Black something.
1: Black Alert, yep. That's a book that we advertised for a while, written by Julian Hudson. And I'm going to tell you the best way I think that you can proceed, and that is to contact my network, and I'd be glad to give you the number.
3: Okay.
1: It's area code 541.
3: Okay.
1: 664-8829.
3: 829.
1: Yes.
3: Okay.
1: Okay, and they'll
3: and the last name is H-U-D-S-O-N?
1: Yes.
3: Okay, because I went to my local Barnes & Noble, and they don't have anything on it.
1: Okay, well, you probably didn't have the title, and you didn't have the author's name, so they wouldn't be able to look it up. Now that you've got the title and the author's name, they can order it.
3: Oh, okay.
1: Okay?
3: Okay, I sure do appreciate it.
1: Okay, take care. When you go to a bookstore, generally you've got to have something to go on. You can't say a book about this is something that happened in the Gulf War. You've got to have the author's name or the title of the book. First time caller line, you're on the air. Hi.
4: Art Bell?
1: Yes.
4: How's it going? My name's Rick in Arvada.
1: Hello.
4: And I'm listening to you on KHOW.
1: Yes, sir, in Denver.
4: Yeah, and I was wondering, I've been reading this book lately. It's called The Illuminatus Trilogy. And I was wondering if you had knew anything about the Illuminatus.
1: Not allowed to say anything about it.
4: You're not allowed?
1: No, as a 99th degree Mason, they won't let me talk about the Illuminati.
4: So you're a 99th degree Mason?
1: If you wish to believe that. What do you want to say about the Illuminati?
4: Well, I was just wondering if you had any insight onto what was going on, because I've been reading that book for a while.
1: Well, then you should have insight. What did the book teach you?
4: The book is just teaching me a lot of weird stuff.
1: Is it?
4: There's a lot of startling... you know, realities into it, and just wondering, if, you know, what you thought about that whole situation, or if you believe that it's real or not.
1: Not particularly.
4: Not particularly?
1: To tell you the truth.
4: Well, yeah, you know. But I guess the book never got a chance to be classified as fiction or not.
1: How do you view it?
4: Well, I don't know. I think maybe that it's not real.
1: Maybe that it's not real. Well, then regard it as entertainment and enjoy reading, sir. East of the Rockies, you're on the air. Hello.
5: Oh, Art?
1: Yes.
5: Yeah, they discovered another asteroid that's near the Earth, but they said that it will miss the Earth. Did you hear about that?
1: No, but they're always discovering asteroids that are going to be near misses. And what I always wonder is whether we're going to hear about the one that will get us.
5: Yeah, well, there's going to be...
1: I mean, will there be an Associated Press story? Will Dan Rather sit there and say, well, scientists today discovered an asteroid 6 to 8 miles wide that is going to impact the Earth on Saturday?
5: Oh.
1: You think you'd hear about that?
5: I believe so.
1: I think more likely you would see the breaking news logo after you felt the ground shake, and you would hear CNN begin to report about what had just hit Earth. That's what I think is more likely.
5: Yes. Yeah, we always hear about it when it's too late.
1: Exactly. Like the bullet, sir, you never hear the one or see the one that gets you. And I'm told by astronomers, amateur and professional alike, that that is probably true. East of the Rockies, you're on the air. Hello. Hello there.
6: Yes.
1: Hello.
6: Hello.
1: Hello.
6: This is the Art Bell Show.
1: Good guess.
6: Great. I've been dialing... for hours.
1: Well, now you've made it.
6: Great. Tonight we were watching the eclipse, and we were into the talking about different things, and then we got into the discussion of the pyramids, and I understand that you were talking about the pyramids.
1: Oh yes.
6: And I have read Graham
1: Hancock's
6: book, which was very intriguing, the Fingerprints of the Gods.
1: Yes.
6: Footprints of the Gods, I'm sorry.
1: Yeah, Fingerprints, actually.
6: Fingerprints?
1: Mm-hmm.
6: Okay, I thought it was Footprints, but okay, Fingerprints. But anyway, from reading, and then his other cohorts that he mentions in the book, something about Osiris, I read his other book, I'm trying to speak quickly, so I don't take up too much of your time. But from all these different books about, I think it was Serpent, I'm sorry, I can't think of all the...
1: forget the books. What are you trying to say?
6: Okay, what I'm trying to say is all these different theories that with the shafts and all these things, what happened, something came to me as a revelation of the way things are lined up in the desert. Could could these pyramids have been beacons?
1: Well, you've asked a central question that everybody is trying to answer. In other words, what are the pyramids? Why are they there? What lies beneath the Sphinx? And other chambers that have yet to be explored. There are many people, knowledgeable people, who think that there is a virtual library of information within the Sphinx. It is entirely possible. There has been a license issued to open the hidden chamber of the Sphinx in December of this year. And I know a lot more about this right now than I can tell you about. A lot of it will become, I think, apparent tomorrow night. So in the interest of not beginning a war here, I'm going to keep my mouth shut and say that you should listen tomorrow night.

0: You mentioned about the tones the other day, and I had gotten off work late. I missed the latter part of that conversation. What exactly were those tones that you were talking about?
1: Well, you didn't hear the show?
0: No, I missed the...
1: Okay,
0: missed
1: number one, you've got to turn your radio off or we can't talk.
0: Okay.
1: Can you do that?
0: Yes.
1: I'll wait.
0: Okay. Jennifer, can you slow it down?
1: Jennifer, thank you.
0: Jennifer, thank you. Okay.
1: There were some tones, an auto dialer, that broke into the middle of a conversation after 2.5 hours and began to auto dial a certain number. We traced that number, or I should say determined what that number was, and it yields a very strange tone indeed. So something was in the middle of our line after 2.5 hours of the line being open between Whitley Strieber and myself.
0: Oh, I see.
1: Okay, that's it.
0: Interesting.
1: Oh, yes.
0: Okay. Well, in fact, there was a Whitley Strieber symposium up in Austin that I was going to go to. I heard about that. Did you heard about here? Had you heard about that?
1: No.
0: Okay, I'd missed that. I wanted to go see that. Supposedly he was going to speak there. I'd been understanding that he was from San Antonio, and I wanted to hear him.
1: But he is, and I had him on the air for 3 hours the other night. You missed it?
0: I did. I did. I listen to your show all the time, and I love it.
1: So you missed the show, and you missed the symposium.
0: Yeah. I do have another question for you. Do you mind?
1: No, go ahead.
0: Okay. When we decide actually to send a probe to Mars,
1: yes,
0: and explore it,
1: yes,
0: do they have any landing sites that are picked? I would imagine that the Pyramids of Elysian or whatever they're called would be one major site, or those pyramids where the...
1: Cydonia, sir. Cydonia is the region.
0: Oh, Cydonia?
1: Yes. But my feeling is they will not go to Cydonia. They don't want to go to Cydonia. I appreciate the call. They don't want to review with orbiting craft Cydonia. For some reason, NASA has an aversion to going back to Cydonia. You tell me why.
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0: First time caller line, you're on the air. Hi.
1: Hi, Art. How are you?
0: Fine.
1: Good. This is Steve from Santa Barbara.
0: Hi there.
1: I had an idea. You know, the gentleman you were talking to last night, he was talking about out-of-body experiences and how he could go anywhere.
0: Yes.
1: And I thought, wouldn't it be great if he could, like, go to that chamber underneath the Sphinx and, like, report to you what he saw?
0: That'd be great.
1: And I thought, you know, he said he was pretty accurate when he was doing that with...
0: 100%, he
1: yeah,
0: said.
1: And maybe, mm-hmm. would it be possible that you could arrange that with him?
0: Well, I mean, you have suggested it. I'm sure he's listening, so maybe he'll do it.
1: That'd be great, because then we could find out more or less kind of a preview of what it would be.
0: Well, I'm willing to take anybody's remote-viewed answer. We're going to know in December. And I do believe that it is going to go forward. So if you can remote view it, any psychics who want to make a rep for themselves, this is your chance. For those who travel out of body, those who have various means of divining these things, submit it to me now. Who knows, you might be right. Then you'll have a big rep after December when they find exactly what you have described. It is a wonderful opportunity. East of the Rockies, you're on the air.
2: Hey, Art.
0: Hey, sir. Art. Yes.
2: Earlier you were talking about the movie Seven.
0: Yes.
2: Okay, at the end of it, you may have to go back and watch it. He didn't blow him away because he killed his wife. He blew him away because the wife was pregnant and it was the baby he had cut out and had in a box.
0: No, it wasn't.
2: It wasn't?
0: It was her head.
2: Okay, we was watching it over the weekend, and a friend of mine told us that it was her pregnant baby.
0: Well, you probably need to go back and rewatch it, sir.
2: Okay, but the question I called about her...
0: Anyway, it doesn't much matter, does it?
2: Either way, yeah, he had it coming.
0: Yeah, and either way, I put myself in that position, and it's an interesting question. That is to say, hold on the line for a second, sir. What it would take for you to kill? Have you ever thought about that? I thought about that today when I watched Polly Klass's father. Take what I could not have, I could not have taken that. Of course, they got him out of there very quickly because they knew that if he'd had an opportunity to kill the guy, and I would have too. I can tell you right now, because I really have sat down.

0: I thought about it. If somebody killed a member of my family, I would not, if I had the opportunity to settle matters myself before the police settled them, I would do that. And I'd let a jury of my peers decide my fate. And if it meant jail or worse, then so be it. If somebody broke into my house with intent on doing me harm, I would have no compunction at all about blowing them away. None. And I can assure you, if I were in a situation as Mr. Class had been in, if I could have put my hands around the guy's neck and choked the life out of him, I would have done it. Go ahead, sir.
1: Okay. You talking about you had your earlier interview with the man about the pieces from the crash?
0: The man was Dr. Marcel.
1: Yeah,
0: yes.
1: But about the first 15 minutes, I'm calling from Little Rock, Arkansas, the first 15 minutes, they didn't air your program. I didn't know if there was something in that 15 minutes they didn't want us to hear.
0: Oh, yes, that's where all the secrets were told.
1: They had something about a man, some other show, and I guess it crossed the line, and I didn't know if there was something. I just didn't know if you guys were talking about something important we missed. We caught the last 45 minutes, just the first 15 minutes they didn't air your show.
0: That's where he described the beings that he watched, he watched cut up on the table.
1: Oh, okay.
0: So you missed all that.
1: All right, so we didn't really miss nothing important in the first...
0: No, you really didn't.
1: Okay.
0: All right?
1: All right, dude, thanks.
0: All right, thank you. We're talking about the recollections, I believe accurate and honest, of a young man who saw his father come home with what Dr. Marcel firmly today believes were pieces of an extraterrestrial craft. Described calmly and as best he was able to recall. By the way, for those of you who did not hear it and have seen the movie, I asked him about the material, you know, that supposedly crumpled and then opened right back up again. And Dr. Marcel recalls no such material and did not personally attempt to do that and did not see anybody else who did it. So, short of the movie, which I'm disinclined to buy, I mean, I think it was took some dramatic license, after all. They suggested that Dr. Marcel had a piece that he kept, which he did not. It is possible that that supposed material that crumpled really never was, and that may be urban legend, myth, ufology myth or something. At any rate, there you are. It was a very interesting, honest, open interview. We'll be right back.
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1: Good morning, everybody. I'm Art Bell, and it's good to be here. It is a Thursday morning. In the first hour of the program, we had Dr. Jesse Marcel Jr. on, interviewed him about his dad and what happened 50 years ago in Roswell and what he remembered. Sorry if you missed it. We're into open lines now, and anything you want to talk about is fair game. You know what's going on in Israel right now with the Palestinians, about 55 dead. And this is either going to resolve itself peacefully at some point with all the overtures, or it's not. And the answer may be not. It may be the beginning of a civil war in Israel, what amounts to a civil war. And I never really did think that this was going to work out with the Palestinians. Obviously, it is not working out at the moment. And I don't think in the long term it is. And I don't think in our lifetimes the Israelis are going to make any sort of peace with the Palestinians or the Syrians. But it's a horrible situation, and it continues. Now, we were told about some place in Florida, a very interesting place, last hour. And I, frankly, have not been familiar with it. Art, the place in Florida is called the Coral Castle. That's from Linda in Fresno. Then I got this, too. Art, I saw a report on that gentleman in Florida several years ago. He said he discovered the secrets of the Great Pyramids and how they were built. He then proceeded to build a house for his deceased wife, who died years before, stating the secrets also revealed time travel. A door of that house, or to that house, weighs 4 tons. It is perfectly balanced and can be moved with a finger. Also a 2-ton perfectly balanced rocking chair. This man one day disappeared without a trace. Isn't that fascinating? Well, now, this one has escaped me somehow. Or this, dear Art, the place in Florida is called the Coral Castle. Here it is again. I've been there. I'm trying to get through to you now. If you want, you can call me, blah, blah, blah. This is Stu in Fort Lauderdale. Oh, in Florida. Well, maybe I'll call him. I've got his number here. I think I ought to call Stu and find out what he knows about this place and about this story. It's kind of interesting. Could he have discovered, do you suppose, the secrets the ancient Egyptians had? And how in the world could he have done what he has done? Maybe I'll pick up the phone and call him.
0: 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Tonight, an encore presentation of Coast to Coast AM from September 26th, 1996.

0: All right, because I'm willing to do nearly anything anytime, we have Stu down in Florida, and he knows about this place called Coral Castle. Stu, welcome to the program. Wait a minute. There you are. Stu, are you there?
1: I'm here.
0: Okay. What do you know about this place?
1: Okay. Well, pretty much what the other fact you read was there's this very slight man from Latvia is where he came from. He was like about maybe 5'2", weighed about 105 pounds, and he built this house for his supposedly sweetheart.
0: Uh-huh.
1: And the whole thing is carved out of solid slabs of coral.
0: Coral.
1: And there's a two-story structure there, which is built out of solid slabs of coral, and there's a fence around the property, which are made of, the walls of the fence are made of slabs of coral. If you go outside the perimeter, you can see where the slabs of coral were lifted up out of the ground. Like if they were laid back down, they would fill the hole completely. But it's unimaginable how it was hewn out of a solid chunk of coral. And in this fence wall, there is a piece of coral maybe about 4 feet wide by about 6 or 8 feet high.
0: Right.
1: With a spindle going through it. And it's so perfectly balanced that you can just push it with your finger and it'll spin around like a revolving door. There's all sorts of astrological shapes carved out of coral mounted on the walls.
0: And this thing, these stones weigh tons?
1: Tons. And there's primitive blocks and tackle there. Supposedly he did it all by himself with primitive block and tackle. And they say he had known the secrets of how the pyramids were built.
0: Well, is that a myth? Or is there some documentation?
1: No,
0: for
1: there's absolutely no documentation. That is
0: no documentation. So there's probably a lot of myth that has grown up about this, but still, how could he have done that?
1: Nobody knows. It's like nobody knows how we built the pyramid. Nobody knows how this...
0: Well, if he really had the secret of how to do that, and or time travel, and or levitation, and he's now dead?
1: Supposedly, yes.
0: Supposedly dead or disappeared?
1: Yeah, I think he's passed on.
0: That's fine.
1: But it's a tourist attraction down in South Miami in the Homestead area.
0: Pretty selfish to, you know, leave the world with such incredible secrets.
1: Yeah, I would imagine so. And it's a tourist attraction. I have some pictures of it that I've taken. If you'd like, I'll send them to you.
0: I would love it.
1: And I'll try and get some information from them and send it on to you. Also, if you like their phone number, they're in the phone book.
0: Well, it wouldn't do me any good this time of the day, but photographs would be wonderful.
1: Yeah, it's amazing. You look at it, you just wonder how somebody could have done this all by themselves, or even with some heavy equipment.
0: Well, I'll tell you what, if you send them, I'll put them up on the Internet.
1: I will get them out to you.
0: All right, my friend. Thank you.
1: Take care,
0: Stu. That's Stu in Fort Lauderdale, Florida. So it's real. But it's hard for me to believe that somebody would have secrets of that magnitude and keep it to themselves, and take it to their grave. Block and tackle? I don't think so. 4-ton stones, one man? I don't think so. Wildcard Line, you're on the air. Good morning.
2: Hi, Art.
0: Hello.
2: Hi, my name's Eddie, and I'm calling from Omaha, Nebraska.
0: Yes, Eddie.
2: I was just listening earlier this week, somebody by the name of Al that was on your show.
0: Yes.
2: And he was talking about sleep paralysis.
0: That was last night.
2: Yeah, and that was last night. He was very unconvincing. I've had the episode. And what he said wasn't very convincing to, I think, a lot of your viewers probably, too.
0: Well, I don't have viewers, Eddie. I have listeners. This is radio.
2: Yes, I mean listeners. I'm sorry. And I was just wondering if it was possible that there is another scenario in the sleep paralysis itself, and that there's different kinds of sleep paralysis for different reasons, such as possibly UFOs and stuff like that. Well, maybe having something to do with it in some respects, and maybe in not in others.
0: Well, that's not very convincing, Eddie.
2: Yes.
0: I mean, if you have proof, then on the other hand...
2: Yes, that's what I was wondering, if you could maybe commit to answering some questions in the future like that.
0: How could I answer that?
2: Well, there's a lot of people out there
0: Eddie, slow up. Yes. You said he was not very convincing. I rather thought he was. So did everybody.
2: Yes, he was convincing.
0: Eddie, please, let me finish.
2: I'm sorry, sir.
0: He was, to me, convincing, and to many of my listeners, because I got a million different faxes. But having said what you said, it seems to me you're offering up a significantly more implausible explanation Without any proof.
2: Yes, that might be true.
0: Mm-hmm. All right. Well, thank you, Eddie.
2: Thank you.
0: Take care. In other words, you're not buying into his explanation of the power of the mind, which seems rather plausible, and to me you're jumping to a rather implausible explanation, particularly for such a widespread phenomenon, and attributing it to UFOs? UFOs? Really? East of the Rockies, you're on the air. Hello.
3: Art?
0: Yes.
3: Hi, this is Tim from Omaha.
0: Hi, Tim.
3: That's two Omaha calls in a row.
0: True.
3: How are you doing?
0: I'm doing.
3: I have a question for you.
0: Okay.
3: If you're driving along and somebody tails you in the car, what do you usually do if they want you to get out of your car and start a fight?
0: If I'm in a car and somebody is tailgating me, is that what you're asking?
3: Right, and you pull into a restaurant and
0: yes,
3: and you're in the parking lot of the restaurant and they pull in behind you and want you to get out of your car, what would you do? Strange question, isn't it?
0: It is a strange question.
3: I know that you're probably packing, you know. So I don't know.
0: Are you asking whether I would shoot somebody over a tailgate? No.
3: No. I'm talking. Would you just drive away and what would you do if he followed you for an amount?
0: You know, I mean, if somebody came after me,
3: mm-hmm.
0: I'm probably going to protect myself. Does that answer your question?
3: Sure.
0: That's all. I doubt that I would provoke a fight, but I doubt that I would walk away from one either. I mean, if somebody takes a swing at me, I'm going to swing back and have.
3: And I have one more question for you.
0: Sure.
3: Mr. I think it's in Russia it's Mr. Levitz, I think it is.
0: Lebed.
3: Lebed, yeah.
0: Yes. Mm-hmm.
3: I guess he's the one who's going to take over when Boris Yeltsin goes under the blade, I guess.
0: Well, actually, the transfer of power has already occurred, and
3: oh.
0: Mr. Yeltsin is in the hospital.
3: Hmm.
0: And Mr. Lebed will retain power until Mr. Yeltsin is healthy enough to reclaim his office or goes kaput under the blade, one of the two.
3: Is it true that one of Mr. Levitt's icons is Francisco Franco?
0: Well, I don't know. That I don't know.
3: That I think I read that in the paper somewhere.
0: He's an interesting character, and what I have heard of Levitt is not necessarily all bad. He is a very traditional Russian and said to be fairly honest and not typical of a lot of Russians.
3: I know you're coming up on a break here. I just have one more thing to add, that on the other night I was watching The Tonight Show, or I think it was either Tonight Show or Conan O'Brien, and they had Dan Aykroyd on, and he was talking about the Chupacabra.
0: Really?
3: He was. I guess Dan Aykroyd has a show coming up about sort of like what you do.
0: He does. It wouldn't seem like...
3: The paranormal.
0: It wouldn't seem like Dan Aykroyd's kind of thing. I thought he was a comedian.
3: Well, he was a Ghostbuster.
0: Well... All right.
3: Have a good evening.
0: Yeah, you too. Take
3: okay.
0: care. It wouldn't seem like a natural subject for him. When I tackle these topics, I try and do it seriously. Oh, I will walk off into humor occasionally, but I try and treat these subjects seriously. And I would think that would be very difficult for Mr. Aykroyd. East of the Rockies, you're on the air. Hi.
4: Hi. Hello, Mr. Bell.
0: Yes, sir.
4: Yes, sir. I'm calling from Galveston, Texas.
0: Yes, sir.
4: Yes, sir. I wanted to talk about that guy who just called a little while ago. He said he was talking about an old guy in Florida.
0: Yes.
4: Who
0: built a structure with stones and nobody can figure out
4: how to get it. Yeah, I saw that on In Search Of. I don't remember the name either, but I remember it was pretty remarkable looking. And the guy was they said he was about 105 pounds. He was a very frail old man, and
0: right.
4: And he somehow got this stuff to. I mean, some people said that he actually had this stuff levitate. I mean, it was some amazing stuff.
0: Well, maybe he built the blocks in place. Anybody consider that? That's been suggested about the pyramids as well. If you could not carry or move the blocks, and nobody today can figure out how they did that,
4: yeah.
0: Maybe they built them, literally poured them in place.
4: Yeah, it could be.
0: One possibility.
4: Yeah, and I wanted to comment about that monster who said that stuff to Polyclos's father. I mean,
0: yeah.
4: that guy, he couldn't die soon enough, man. I mean, you're absolutely right. That guy, I mean, if he did that to my daughter, I would there's
0: kill him. I mean, yeah. There are conditions under which a reasonably well-balanced person is capable of murder.
4: Exactly.
0: And it would be murder. There's no question about that.
4: Exactly.
0: But I wouldn't hesitate.
4: I know. I wouldn't either. I mean, he's scum, and he'll be seeing, like Mr. Clark said, he'll be seeing Hitler and Dahmer, all the rest in hell pretty soon.
0: That's right. I believe that too. Thank you. That affected me. Watching that encounter in the courtroom and listening to that bastard absolutely affected me, and it began a process of my thinking about killing. And it's a pretty terrible thing to think about, isn't it? But I guarantee you, had I been that man, I could have killed him without a second thought. And I would have tried. And if somebody messed with somebody in my family and killed them or attempted to harm them, I would have no compunction. I guarantee you I would take them out and deal with the consequences later. Thought about that? Have you ever? It's not a particularly pleasant thing to think about, but something like that causes you to do it. And I think most reasonable people, a well-balanced, reasonable people, under those circumstances, are absolutely capable of murder. Whatever you want to call it, I suppose the DA would call it murder and charge you, so be it. I think the average, well-balanced person is absolutely capable of it. How about you? First-time caller line, you're on the air. Hello.
5: Yes, Mr. Bell.
0: Hello.
5: Hi, this is Jonathan in Seattle, Washington.
0: Yes, sir.
5: Yes, I just wanted to say thank you very, very much for informing your listeners last night about the space shuttle reentry. I was lucky enough to be on my way home from work when I heard you announce this, and I got home to West Seattle.
0: Well, now, I read a fax, and we were an hour. The person who sent the fax was wrong by an hour.
5: Right, right. But luckily, my drive is about an hour long.
0: Ah.
5: I got home, turned on the news about 15 minutes prior to its skating the atmosphere, and it was unbelievably spectacular.
0: Well, I, of course, went outside. I determined to. I was watching CNN after the program, and I found out it was an hour off, and it was due to land at 5:13. So I figured somewhere around 5 o'clock or 15 minutes before it would touch down or 20 minutes, I would see it here, but we didn't see it here. I knew it was going to be seen in Seattle. What did you see, and where was it? Where
5: well,
0: did it come across the sky?
5: It was exactly coming out of the, it would be the west-northwest area.
0: Right.
5: You know, over the Pacific.
0: Okay.
5: And I was lucky enough to be standing there when I was just struck, just dumbfounded, because I literally was looking in the right direction at the right time, and it just started to spark slowly and then burn solidly just at the horizon line, just above the horizon.
0: Mm-hmm.
5: And it followed almost a straight line across the horizon.
0: Well, in that case, I would imagine the people up further north in Canada,
5: right,
0: and then maybe even in Alaska got quite a show. It probably came right up above them.
5: Right. It was my time. It was 4:42, and then I followed the CNN report from NASA, and it landed exactly 35 minutes later in
0: mm-hmm.
5: Florida.
0: Well, I got to see it once, and it was incredible. It began on the western horizon about 20 degrees above the horizon as kind of an orange blur.
5: Right.
0: And suddenly that orange blur turned into an orange streak, and it just went flying right across the horizon. Absolutely awesome.
5: Exactly. Just fabulous.
0: Yep. Did you hear a boom?
5: No. Could not hear any sound. I think it was probably too far north. By the CNN indicator, it was right on the border of Washington and Canada.
0: Really?
5: Yeah.
0: All right. Well, let's see what some Canadians were able to observe. Thank
5: okay.
0: you. All right. Let's open the line. Thank you very much for Canada. Let me see. Would everybody else on the west of the Rockies line hold up for a moment during this break? I want to hear from Canada. Did anybody in Canada, maybe up in Alberta, that would have been about, seems like ground zero for a overhead pass. Anybody up there happen to catch the reentry? When you do, and when it is close, it is absolutely awesome. And, of course, it depends on the final orbit, that is to say, who's going to see it. Sometimes it comes across, literally right across Central California. Really, really cool. So if you're in Canada and you saw it, call me at 1-800-618-8255. Canada. 1-800-618-8255, or Alaska. Now, the Alaskans may also have been treated to quite a show. I'm glad that some of you realized the person who sent me the fax was off by about an hour, but I'm sure you went to CNN, and so many of you must have seen it. All right, we'll pause here at the bottom of the hour. This is Open Line, unscreened, live talk radio. Even I have no idea what is coming next, and I like it like that. So if you want to be the next one coming, get on the phone now.
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1: All right. I talked to people in Fairbanks and Anchorage during the break, and they had nothing but clouds, so they didn't see it. But it looks like as you move east a little bit, somebody up in Alberta got a good look, and here he is. Hi there.
2: Hi, how you doing, Art?
1: So you're up in Alberta, eh?
2: Yes, sir.
1: All right. Did you go out and take a look?
2: I did. I'm not into the astrological things, but after talking to you, I just had to see it. I had to see it.
1: So you wandered out, and what did you see? Where did it cross the sky?
2: It crossed right over the horizon, going eastward, kind of southeast. Bright red orange streak.
1: Wow.
2: It was cool.
1: So it came, you'd say the horizon, it went directly overhead?
2: Well, a little bit south of me.
1: A little bit south,
2: Well, that's what it looked like to me. I made it turn around in the building.
1: You probably had the premier view then.
2: Probably. Looked good to me.
1: Yeah, it really is neat to see that shuttle come back.
2: Yeah, I work graveyard shifts at an alarm company also.
1: Oh, you do?
2: Yeah.
1: Uh-huh.
2: And that beeping sound, you wanted to know if it was an alarm?
1: Yes.
2: Can you play it back and I'll check and see if it sounds like anything we use?
1: I'd have to go hunt up the number again. I did that the other day. You didn't hear it when I
2: heard it, but I just wanted to see if it sounded anything like ours.
1: Well, I hate to do it again. Maybe I will, though. I'll see if I can hunt up the number.
2: Okay.
1: All right?
2: If it sounds like a bunch of really quick beeps with a pause between them, that's what alarms sound like.
1: Yeah. It was obviously looking for a response of some kind.
2: Yeah.
1: Uh-huh. So that's my best guess. Thank you very much. So there you are. See, Alberta got a pretty good look. I thought Alberta would be about right. Now, the Alaskans would have had a good look had it not been for nearly total cloud cover over Fairbanks and Anchorage. First time caller line, you're on the air. Hello.
3: Hi, Art Bell?
1: Yes.
3: Hi. I just have a quick question on if you've been those conferences up in Minnesota, UFO conferences, have you been on any of those yet?
1: Never.
3: Never. I was wondering, do you know of any that's coming up?
1: There was one just in Tampa, and I'm not frankly certain where the next one is coming, but they're coming almost on a monthly basis now.
3: Okay.
1: So, why, are you wanting to go to one?
3: I'm going to the one in Minnesota on October 5th.
1: Oh, I see.
3: I'm wondering if you do any of those.
1: Uh-huh. I have not yet.
3: No.
1: I have not yet.
3: Huh.
1: I'm sitting on a lot of things that I could be doing, and I am not doing. Thank you. I'll tell you, I have heard in the last 2 days, I've heard from CBS that wants to do a story. I got a call from CBS, as a matter of fact, today. Strange Universe. Hard copy. Two other major networks that I can't mention. I have heard from more networks lately. I've heard from everybody but Peter Jennings. I haven't heard from ABC. Let me put it this way. I've heard from every major network save ABC. Of them want to do something or another, and I have just not been, you know me, in television. I don't like TV. And these TV folks can't understand that. They just don't understand it. And I know how they feel. I mean, it is their medium and their baby. But I really have always felt, and I really still do, and you know, they really try to tempt you. I mean, we're talking money here. They try to tempt you into doing television, and I don't think it's a good idea. And, of course, I've been invited to a million of the UFO conferences, and I could be jetting all across the country all the time, and I haven't done that either. So I try to stay focused on what I'm doing here. And I have this feeling that if I go and try to do, you know, it's the Peter principle, that people will eventually rise to a level of incompetency or to a job for which they are not competent. And I like doing what I do here. And so I'm hesitant to go out and do other things. Maybe I'll someday get over that. I don't know. Or maybe not. Wildcard line, you're on the air. Hello.
4: KQMS, Southern California.
1: Well, hello there.
4: So if I go on vacation with you, do I get to follow you and Mona around?
1: Well, sure.
4: I really want to know, because if I don't, I'm not going.
1: Well, are you going?
4: If I don't get to follow you guys around and party with you guys, then I'm not going.
1: I see. Well, we are there to meet with people, so yes.
4: Because I want to watch you eat.
1: You want to watch me eat?
4: Yeah, I'm nosy.
1: Well, I do copious amounts of that on cruises. Everybody does.
4: I bet. I've seen those commercials.
1: It's actually, it's totally deadly. I mean, they feed you the best food.
4: Really?
1: The best food in the world, all you want, any time of day or night.
4: Oh my God.
1: There is no way to go on that cruise without coming back with more pounds.
4: No, seriously, I mean, you know, the pyramids are there for many lifetimes. We only have you for one lifetime.
1: Well, fortunately, it's this one.
4: Uh-huh. So, you know, the reason I have to know is because I'm saving up to go to that Farsight Institute.
1: Oh, are you?
4: Yeah, and that's
1: going to become a remote viewer?
4: Uh-huh. I thought it was really cool. You know what I really like about it?
1: What?
4: It's like half the metaphysical type thing and half scientific. You know what I mean?
1: It's a metaphysical discipline with a metaphysical experience with a scientific discipline applied to it.
4: I thought that made it really attractive to me.
1: Yeah.
4: Because, you know, I think people go really overboard on that New Age thing sometimes. They're kind of out there.
1: Well, sometimes.
4: Listen,
1: you know, sometimes. But, you know, for example, the guest I had on last night.
4: No, he had excellent credentials.
1: Yeah, I really buy into that. I've not done it, but I felt the beginnings of it, and I have a feeling he's dead right.
4: Mm-hmm. Listen, I want to tell you something else. You know what? I used to smoke cigarettes, and I got this subliminal tape, and I haven't smoked cigarettes since May. And the catalog that I got it out of has this tape in there called Freedom from Allergies.
1: Right.
4: And it's supposed to use your subconscious to keep you from being allergy-free. I bet you it would really work for Mona's asthma.
1: Sounds pretty touchy-feely to me.
4: It's not. In fact, I did, you know, I read, like, the messages, and, Dr. Jonathan Parker is one of the, they carry a lot of his stuff. But the messages that they give you are, they're very psychologically sound principles.
1: Yes.
4: And they really cover, all aspects of whatever habit that you're trying to conquer.
1: Mm-hmm.
4: It's very, very interesting, and I think I'm going to send you a catalog.
1: All right, dear, I'll look forward to it. Thank you.
4: Bye.
1: I firmly believe, and that's why you see me into these topics, and that's why you see me treat them seriously, because I firmly believe that we are more than just our shell, our bodies. Our minds are capable of things that we have not yet begun to dream about. There are things out there, I'm going to begin to sound like Neil Armstrong, but there really are things out there that we have not begun to explore yet. And I think more and more people these days are waking up to that fact. And so you hear me do a lot of that sort of thing. My wife is in her second day of a pretty serious asthma attack. And so that's taken a lot out of me in the last day or so. She has asthma. The poor gal has had it since she was a child. And it's a pretty serious attack. Not as serious yet as the last one, but very serious. Disabling. I mean, to the point where you can only sit and concentrate on trying to breathe. East of the Rockies, you're on the air. Hello.
5: Morning, Art. How you doing?
1: Okay.
5: A couple of quick things. I was talking about the guy in Homestead about the coral.
1: Yes.
5: He was featured on Unsolved Mysteries. I'm not sure it was one of the old reruns.
1: Right.
5: And what they were talking about, he would be working, and people would come up and see him lifting things with his fingertips, and he'd stop whatever he was doing and talk to him and answer all the questions and stand there and wait for him to leave. And when they left, he'd go right back to doing his work.
1: Mm-hmm.
5: And
1: well, why would a man with an incredible secret like that take it to his grave?
5: I don't know. It was one of the strange things about him too. They said he would never ask anything direct, any answering direct questions about how he did things, but just would tell that he had the secret to how to build the pyramids, and maybe he just didn't want the secret to get out. Maybe it was too something that was too powerful for anybody else to understand.
1: Oh, that's really intriguing, isn't it?
5: Yeah, yeah, it's something. And about Dan Aykroyd, I wanted to say he was, about him, he's real serious about the UFOs and different things like that. When he made that interview with him when he was making my, I guess, my stepmother is an alien, and he was talking about he'd like to get interest in, he's interested in UFOs and different things like that. So he, I think he would take it pretty seriously.
1: Well, I would hope so.
5: Yeah.
1: You know, if he's going to do something on it, I would hope he would take it a serious approach to it. Otherwise, he ought not do it.
5: Oh, this is Scott, by the way, from Tennessee, WTN.
1: All right, Scott.
5: All right, thanks a lot.
1: Thank you.
5: Really enjoy your show.
1: Take care. There is an awakening going on across America to things that people used to laugh at or scoff at, and they're not laughing anymore, and they're not scoffing, and they're beginning to pay attention. And I'm frankly glad to see it. I began looking at this sort of thing many years ago in talk radio, and I did. I would do a number of shows. I would simply deviate every now and then because I got sick of talking about nothing but the news, or politics more specifically. And so I've done interviews in all of these areas, and we've had discussions for years about these kinds of things, and now all of a sudden I see the rest of the country beginning to come around. And it's a kind of an awakening, and it's a positive thing. I believe it is a very positive thing. There are still many who sit on the sidelines and chuckle away. Well, let them do so. There is more to life than that which is apparent from a material point of view. Wildcard Line, you're on the air. Hello.
6: Jim from Omaha.
1: Yes, sir.
6: On your Carl Castle.
1: Yes.
6: Remember the old series, In Search of Leonard Nimoy?
1: Sure.
6: They had a special on this, a 30-minute program on this.
1: Right.
6: And I copied the program. And this gentleman originally built this place, and he got mugged in his place. And he moved it 30 miles. And the interviews they did with the people that, truck driver, he rented a truck and had the driver go around the corner, come back in a few minutes, and got a load of these big rocks, and they moved them 30 miles.
1: Hmm.
6: And he wrote a book called Magnetic Current. Never was published. You know, never sold. But there is a television show on that Carl Castle.
1: Mm-hmm.
6: Shows some home films of him.
1: Well, he must have known something, again, to take it to the grave.
6: Yeah. Well, the people that he got the land from originally,
1: yes,
6: when he showed up, he told the owner, which was his only friend, that he discovered secret how they did the pyramids. They got the home film of him in his Carl Castle. And what happened to him, he put a suit on, went to town one day, checked himself into the hospital, and died in the hospital. He had tuberculosis.
1: Really?
6: Yeah. But if I ever get a copy of that, I'll send it to you.
1: I'll look forward to that. Thank you. In the meantime, there is somebody who's going to send photographs that he took, and we'll get those up on the web. That is amazing, isn't it? Can you imagine taking a secret like that to your grave? On the other hand, somebody said that the technology, or maybe that's the wrong word, the power that he had discovered was too significant to give to the world now. Maybe he had a point. I mean, we are not exactly the quintessential gentle civilization that one might hope we would be someday, eh? So we would probably use it to drop 4-ton blocks on our enemy.
0: Now we take you back to the night of September 26th, 1996, on Art Bell, Somewhere in Time.

0: east of the Rockies. You're on the air. Good morning.
1: Hello.
0: Hello.
1: Yes, this is Mark from Murfreesboro.
0: Hi, Mark.
1: Yes, and I was wanting to ask Art Bell about the possibility of getting Jacques Vallée on the show.
0: Well,
1: and I was also wanting to ask him about
0: a possible
1: yes.
0: Slow down.
1: Yes.
0: I am Art Bell.
1: Oh, Art.
0: Yes.
1: Yes, Jacques Vallée.
0: Send me his number.
1: Okay, I can do that. I can fax it to you.
0: All right.
1: Can you give me your fax number?
0: Area code 702-727-8499.
1: Okay. And one other thing I wanted to say about the Roswell, your Art's Park.
0: Yes.
1: It could be a government, the faction of the government that Dr. Boylan was talking about a couple weeks ago.
0: There's no question about it.
1: They may be trying to throw you a, what do you call it, to hook you, you know.
0: Well, they've done a good job.
1: What?
0: They've done a good job. I'm hooked.
1: Yeah, but, I mean, it could not be. It's possible that it's not from, you know, some flying saucer from outer space.
0: Of course it's possible. But either way, sir, it's a big story because either they have created this or did create it sometime in the past in their work in trying to get a lifting body or a saucer or whatever you want to call it, our own government, or it's from elsewhere. Either way, it's a pretty big story, wouldn't you say?
1: Yes, sir, and I like your open-mindedness and your carefree attitude, you know, that you have to your show and everything.
0: It's an attitude about life, not just my show, sir. It just it is manifested in the program that I do. Thank you. I am pretty much open to anything. Why not? If you close your mind, then you're very likely going to miss something important eventually, aren't you? Now, an open mind will no doubt attract things that are without meaning on occasion. We see plenty of that here. But then also on occasion, you will stumble into things that, with a closed mind, would have passed you by in the night unnoticed. East of the Rockies, you're on the air. Hello.
2: Hello, Art. This is Paul from Green Bay.
0: Yes, sir.
2: Yeah, how are you doing tonight?
0: Fine.
2: Yeah, I wanted to help you out with a couple of things you've been talking about for the past few days.
0: All right.
2: One was, have you ever heard of narcolepsy?
0: Yes.
2: And that's what they call the sleep paralysis.
0: No.
2: I had been told...
0: Narcolepsy, sir, is an illness where people are prone to falling asleep right in the middle of their daily activities, being at work, that kind of thing.
2: Right, but I was told, because I had the sleep paralysis for quite a long time, and I was told that it's like another form of narcolepsy. It's actually a mild form of epilepsy.
0: Well, now that may be. It's been called a grand or minor mal seizure.
2: Uh-huh.
0: So that could be.
2: And the guest that you had on seemed to, well, every time that I had the episodes, there's always been a demon or something dark that was poking at me or trying to get at me. So I was very skeptical about some of the explanations that he gave.
0: Well, an awful lot of people, sir, came on and verified exactly what it was that he said. If you listen carefully, an awful lot of people came on and verified, and I've had, I don't know, a million faxes and emails, people that have experienced it, people who said thank you, you know, I thought I was the only one, that kind of thing. First time caller line, you're on the air.
3: Hello.
0: Hello. Hi. Hello, turn your radio off.
3: Getting there?
0: Off.
3: Okay.
0: That's good. Where are you?
3: I'm in Boise, Idaho.
0: Yes, sir.
3: My name's Bill. You had that strange automated telephone thing. Did you figure out what that was?
0: Well, I'm working on the idea of an alarm system right now, but
3: okay.
0: No, it's not settled yet.
3: No problem. Well, I heard the sound yesterday, and if it's the same one, you can find out. Unfortunately, I don't have the telephone number here for you, but I'm sure one of your callers can give it to you. U.S. Naval Observatory has a time telephone number to call.
0: Right.
3: And it gives you, I think, two pitches and a tone.
0: Right.
3: And it's not looking for anything back, but it just blurts out real quick, takes about 7 seconds.
0: Well, this thing was looking for an answer of some kind. And
3: I was listening to it on your web page, and it sounds the same.
0: I'm sorry?
3: I was listening to it on the web page that you have on the internet.
0: Listening to what?
3: Oh, the sound. It was digitized.
0: No, they've got it up there?
3: Yeah.
0: Oh, I'll be damned. I didn't know that.
3: They're quick.
0: I know. Listen, Keith is so fast. He gets stuff up there sometimes before I even ask, and this is another case of that.
3: But check it out. Last I knew, there wasn't a 1-800 number for it, but it when I dial it from my computer at work to set the time on the machine, if I leave the modem on,
0: uh-huh.
3: It sounds like that.
0: All right, sir. Thank you very much. My modem does not sound like that. No modem sounds like that. It may be that an alarm system look sounds like that, but modems are very distinctive. Slower speed modems with what appears to sound like a single tone, a very different sound for the higher speed modems. It's also not a fax tone. We'll be back.
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1: We had 1 hour early on with Dr. Jesse Marcel Jr. Somebody writes, Art, I was just listening to your interview with Dr. Marcel. I was hoping you'd ask him if he was familiar with Art's parts and if they resembled what he had handled when he was living in Roswell. Well, in a sense, I did. He mentioned some materials that sounded very, very much like the alleged skin of the spacecraft that we have, blackened on one side. A charcoal, kind of, not plastic, of course, but a layered material, and that's why I asked him whether any of the material appeared to be layered, and he had not examined it that closely. So, it is a very fine layering indeed, as you know, of bismuth and magnesium, and so I went that far. Arthouse Comet, there's a little picture of my cat. Comet is doing, by the day, leaps and bounds better. Whatever became of that rumor that Chuck Harder had been abducted by a black helicopter? Is there any truth to it? Love the show. Board op at WGL, Jeff, in Fort Wayne, Indiana. I can only tell you, Jeff, that I, too, have heard that rumor. Doesn't mean it's true. Doesn't mean it's not. Good morning, Art. Jesse Marcel Jr. was an interesting person. With regard to the factualness of his report, it was obvious, as you pointed out, that he was not embellishing the account at all. There are two things that bear further investigation. If I were him, his father's effects that are in storage, yes, of course. I'd have gone through those with a fine-tooth comb. Secondly, I'd make every attempt to try and decipher those symbols on the beam. Of course, the only way that could be done, if at all, would be through regressive hypnosis, and he does not seem amenable to that. So here we are with a mystery. Exactly correct. We are left with, as is always the case, it seems, a mystery. So it's open lines. I can tell you this. We have unusual conditions going on. Shortwave is extremely depressed at the moment by magnetic storms that are going on. We had a full moon eclipse earlier in the evening, a red moon. I went out and saw it. It was incredible. And there's a lot of radiation washing over Mother Earth at the moment. So it'll be an interesting night, and I suspect people will be affected by it, as they always are by a full moon, and perhaps more so with a magnetic storm underway. So who knows?
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1: East of the Rockies, you're on the air. Hi.
2: Good morning.
1: Good morning.
2: How are you today?
1: Okay.
2: The thing about the Coral Castle, I have a 10 assorted snapshot prints here. And I'd like to send them to you if I could get your address.
1: I would love it. Are you ready?
2: Yes.
1: It's Art Bell, Post Office Box 4755.
2: Yes.
1: In Pahrump. Don't laugh at that. Pahrump.
2: Okay.
1: Nevada. Zip code 89041-4755.
2: Okay, also, he had made that castle for his sweetheart,
1: That's what I heard, yeah.
2: And after he died, they contacted her to see if she'd like to see it, and she didn't want anything to do with it.
1: Really?
2: Yes, I thought that was very sad.
1: Gratitude for you.
2: Right, but there's like 10 different snapshots. There's a panorama, a map of Florida, moon fountain, 9-ton gate, Polaris telescope, heart-shaped table, giant obelisk, Mars, Saturn, and crescent, bedroom and bath, and sundial. And it was very strange because he lived, you know, the sundial, they said that that's the way he lived. He was like from the Dark Ages or something.
1: Well, there are a lot of things we don't understand.
2: Right. But it's a beautiful place, and I will send you these snapshots.
1: I'll look forward to it.
2: Okay, thank you.
1: And I'll take the best of what I get and get it up on the web. You know what else? I've got some really incredible shots of the pyramids. Boy, you know, that brings to mind again the, I want to tell you about the cruise. And I'm not going to go all through it. I'm just going to tell you that we're going to Athens, Greece, Cairo, Egypt. We're going to Giza, the pyramids, the Sphinx. Going to Israel, Jerusalem, Haifa. We're going to the Greek Isles, and they are absolutely spectacular. Going to Naples, Italy, Pompeii. Boy, do I want to see Pompeii. The Isle of Capri. We're going to Rome, Italy. It's all on the Mazdom. It's a cruise. It's luxury. It's the best ship I've ever been on. It's the same one we were on this last trip. Except this time we're going to some places that I really, really, really want to go to. It is a year from October 1st. You've got plenty of time, but you don't. You don't have plenty of time. In other words, as always, we book this far ahead of time, and as always, it books very, very quickly, and we quickly reach a state where it is sold out. Boy, am I looking forward to this. West of the Rockies, you're on the air.

0: I heard the same rumor. But.
1: Yeah, well, that's something. But, and also, you know, I'm interested in Nikola Tesla. And there was a city in Northern California named after Tesla. And I can't find too much information about it, and I wonder if anybody out there might...
0: I suppose that would be Tesla, California, right?
1: Yes, that's it. It was near Livermore, California.
0: Uh-huh.
1: That's all I know about it, and it was in the 1890s, and...
0: And I suppose the entire city runs on free power, right?
1: Well, I think the city disappeared. So I found a little bit about it, but
0: the city, disappeared?
1: Disappeared. It was a coal mining area and then became a ghost town. Now I think it's just a cow pasture.
0: I see. All right. Thank you very much for the call. The city named after Tesla, I thought he meant actually physically disappeared. First time caller line, you're on the air. Hello.
2: Hey, Art.
0: Hello.
2: Yeah, this is Mark in KEX / Como Country.
0: Yes, sir.
2: Headed up there. Say, when you go to Israel, you ought to go to the Tomb of the Patriarch. It's in, what town is that in? It's in Hebron.
0: Okay.
2: Supposedly, underneath it is the tomb of Abraham and Isaac and stuff.
0: Yes.
2: The last person to go down there was a 12-year-old girl that Moshe Dayan sent down because the opening is so small.
0: Yes.
2: And she said that she saw bones and like a, what would you call it, a pier that like the body lays on.
0: Yes.
2: And I think that'd be an interesting thing since you're, you know, into going into strange little areas like under the sinks and stuff.
0: Yeah, but I'm not 12 and I'm not little.
2: Well, that's true, that is an interesting place, and it's...
0: Now, my wife is fairly small. Maybe she'd crawl down there.
2: Yeah, that's a good idea. Well, your son is bigger than you. I saw the picture of him.
0: Yeah, he's gigantic.
2: Yeah, he is. But anyway, apparently there hasn't been, like, an adult down there, you know, well, I guess about 30 years before the Six-Day War or whatever it was, some British people, like, bribed the guard there, and... actually went down in there, and the caliph of that town at the time found out about it and, like, concreted over the opening. He used to be able to go down there. But there are stories, like, people have seen, Abraham's wife's ghost down there and things like that. Pretty strange.
0: I'll check it out. Thank you. There, you know, the rest of the world, and Americans don't necessarily realize this until you do some traveling, but in most parts of the world, bribery is the norm. And when you want to get something and get somewhere and get something done, you bribe. I mean, that's all there is to it. In most of the rest of the world, South America, Asia, especially in Asia, and certainly in Eastern Europe, that is absolutely true. Russia, China, most of the rest of the world operates on bribe. I know it's a horrible thing to have to contemplate, but it really is quite true. You can bribe your way into about anything. East of the Rockies, you're on the air.
3: Hey, Art.
0: Hey, yes.
3: Art?
0: Yes.
3: I was calling to tell you about Dan Aykroyd.
0: Yes.
3: I saw him on Rosie O'Donnell's talk show.
0: Yes.
3: He was talking about that show, and he's very serious about it. He's been working with several scientific groups, and they have... don't quote me on this, but I believe what he said they were going to do or going to reenact some actual stories that they've investigated and found to be trustworthy. And this group that he's been working with has disproved several false things that people have been reporting. And they hunt down true stories, investigate them, and then on the show they are supposedly going to reenact them.
0: I am suspicious of that.
3: Yeah, they're going to do it sort of like the X-Files, he said.
0: Yeah, I see. All right, well, thank you. I am suspicious of that, reenactments. I could envision, for example, a reenactment of the Roswell mystery. But why would that necessarily be any more accurate or reliable than anybody else's... example, the interview we did in the first hour tonight, I think, is as close to hearing what really happened as you're going to hear. That was Jesse Marcel Jr., and he told us what he really saw,

0: and what he didn't see. And unfortunately, when you do reenactments and you're doing something for dramatic value, you know, as in a television show, you're under pressure to make it interesting. And I'm sorry, and I have no reflection on Dan Aykroyd, and I'm sure that it will come out just fine, but there's pressure to make it look better than it was. And if even the movie Roswell, which even Jesse Marcel said was fairly faithful, found it necessary to put twists in the story, the unfolding foil, which Jesse never saw, the piece which Jesse supposedly took or kept, which in real life he did not. And it's a little difficult to separate myth from reality, and when you're doing things in reenactments, it's, I think, too tempting for people in the TV industry to include things that ought not be. First time caller line, you're on the air. Hi.
1: Hi, yeah. About the Chupacabra?
0: Yes.
1: Did you hear anything about a study that was done by some scientists in Central America where they looked at some of the victims of the so-called Chupacabra, and they found that, like, the bite marks and the nature of the attacks matched, like, the attacks typical of wild dogs and things like that? And kind of
0: well, of course I've heard that. How does that account, though, for the hundreds or even thousands of animals that have been found with the bite marks on their neck and all the blood drained? Dogs don't drain blood.
1: Well, I mean, blood's a really good source of protein. I mean,
0: yes, but even
1: certainly
0: yes,
1: a dog will...
0: But you're missing the point, sir. With just two bite marks on the neck, there is no dog I know of that can drain all the blood from an animal.
1: Well, I think you get a lot of hysteria, like, you know, when, you know, someone talks about a goat sucker, and then suddenly every attack is associated with the Chupacabra. And,
0: oh, sure.
1: You know.
0: It's like UFOs. Not everything people see in the sky is an alien spaceship.
1: Yeah, I mean, Jackie right? Gleason, you know, seeing extraterrestrials, what's up with that? I just think it's funny how people are so quick to sort of jump to all these conclusions, you know, like this new species of a goat sucker. I mean, like a new animal is going to suddenly appear or something.
0: Why not?
1: Well, I mean, I just think it's really incredulous.
0: Let's think about this a little bit. There's a lot of incredulous stuff, sir, that goes on, but is nevertheless true, like the Coral Castle that we've been hearing about this morning. Now,
1: that's... Well, didn't he use a block and tackle or something, though? I mean...
0: There was some sort of block and tackle there, not capable of moving blocks that size.
1: Yeah.
0: So maybe you'd like to answer for us how it was done.
1: I can't answer it, but
0: right.
1: I mean, I'm sure there's an explanation. I just,
0: mm-hmm.
1: I'm just not really quick to believe, like, you know, all this sort of.
0: Well,
1: I don't know. I don't listen to this.
0: Do you believe that animals become as species become extinct?
1: Yeah,
0: you
1: certainly.
0: You do believe that.
1: Yeah.
0: Is it unreasonable to believe that new species appear?
1: No. I mean, I think, yeah, that happens for sure, but not by such a big leap as, you know, something that sucks blood, you know, feeds in a completely different manner than...
0: Well, you said it yourself. Blood is protein.
1: Yeah, that's true. Yeah. A lot of things, you know...
0: I think bats drink blood, don't they?
1: Yeah, yeah. Mm-hmm.
0: So it is not unreasonable to believe that there would be a creature that would sustain itself with the protein in blood.
1: Well, yeah, that's true, and a lot do. But why would it suddenly appear now? You know, I mean,
0: I don't know. So, I mean, why are species becoming extinct now?
1: Well, because man is taking away his habitat or animals' habitat.
0: That's a very small cause. It is indeed a cause. Or maybe it's a big cause. I don't know. But there are species that become extinct without the help or the hindrance of man.
1: Yeah, that's true also. I mean, it's a natural process also, you know.
0: So that there could be a new creature. I mean, it's like asking, why are there new diseases?
1: Yeah, I mean, you have a good point. But I think, you know, for a new animal that's so different from anything that's previously been described that flies and jumps around like a little, you know,
0: mm-hmm.
1: some sort of vampire dinosaur. I mean, the descriptions are so weird from a few things I've read. It just, I don't know. And, you know, how is it suddenly, you know, how does it radiate so fast? It's seen in Mexico, and then suddenly it's in, you know, New England or something. I don't know. Just,
0: well, those are questions I don't have answers for.
1: Yeah.
0: Okay.
1: Well,
0: I haven't heard about New England. Where has it been seen there?
1: Well, I thought I heard in Massachusetts or something. There was
0: really? I mean, here you go now, spreading new information. I haven't heard it was in New England.
1: There's an article in Outside Magazine, I think.
0: Here we go. All right, sir, thank you. All right, so the chupacabra now seen in New England. Tisk, tisk, sir, spreading rumors like that. East of the Rockies, you're on the air. Hi.
2: Hi, sir, I'm calling from Murfreesboro, Tennessee.
0: Yes, sir.
2: This is the first time I've called. I've only heard you twice, and I must say I'm very impressed.
0: Well, thank you.
2: Two questions. Number one, my grandmother lives in Sumner County, Tennessee.
0: Right.
2: And for years and years, we've seen helicopters go by without any markings.
0: Black helicopters.
2: Right. Well, yeah, I guess they're black.
0: And have you, there is one important thing I must ask you.
2: Okay.
0: Have you seen Chuck Harder?
2: Have I seen what?
0: I guess it doesn't matter. Chuck Harder.
2: No, I haven't.
0: No, you haven't. All right. I mean, hanging out or waving or screaming for help or something.
2: Okay.
0: Anyway, so helicopters.
2: Right. And number two, and I'll hang up and listen to you. I was told to ask what the arts part are. He said it would be very interesting.
0: Well, it is very interesting, and that's a very difficult question, but I'll try and answer it in a nutshell. Arts parts were sent anonymously from Charleston, South Carolina, by a man who claims his father was on the retrieval team at Roswell, New Mexico, and he claims these parts are from a crashed extraterrestrial vehicle of some kind. We received them better than a half year ago, and we have been testing them all over the country, in labs all over the country. We have a lot of anomalous results. As a matter of fact, right now, we have got a video that you can get just by going up to my website. It will run on any 486 computer with a math code processor. You can download it. You can see the tests that were run at Redstone Arsenal down in Alabama. And they are completely anomalous, absolutely fascinating. We've had them at Carnegie in Washington. We've talked to rare metals manufacturers. And so far, nobody knows what we've got. That's what we affectionately call Art's Parts. We'll be right back.
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1: Open lines this evening. Tomorrow night, Zachariah Sitchin. Followed by Graham Hancock and Robert Bivol and maybe more. And I don't want to give anything away right now. I just want to tell you that there is a gargantuan struggle going on regarding what's going to occur at Giza in December. And it's like I want to tell you more, but I know better. It would be a disservice right now to a number of individuals were I to open my mouth. And I'm dying to say what I want to say, but I guess 24 hours, we can wait 24 hours.
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0: Well, I hope you're going to come along on this next cruise. You know how cool cruises are? Instead of, you know, going to this many places, you would normally have to get on an airplane and pack and unpack and pack and unpack and go into hotels, and it's horrible, horrible. Even though you're seeing exotic locations and having a blast, this packing, unpacking business is horrible. With a cruise, you have your own room, cabin, and it's home. And so the ship docks, and you take the minimum amount of stuff you want to have a good time that day, and you go ashore, and you have fun. You have great fun. And then you come home, and all your things are in the cabin. So if you have never been on a cruise, I urge you to consider this next one that we're going on. It's going to be incredible, really incredible, and it's an easy way to go as compared to the alternative. West of the Rockies, you're on the air. Hello.
1: Hi, Art. This is Russell.
0: Yes, sir.
1: Yeah, a couple of comments here. First, over there in Israel, there's no hope for peace unless Israel's either wiped off the face of the map or Palestine has their own state. And I don't see that happening.
0: No, that's not going to happen. And the Palestinians and the Syrians and others, more quietly, are going to continue to want Israel to disappear from the face of the earth. And eventually it's going to come down to blows.
1: And I kind of see that as for as also what's going on in Bosnia, you know,
0: as soon as we leave,
1: it's... an all-out massacre, you know,
0: yep.
1: Or just...
0: I know. And probably President Clinton is going to get a Nobel Peace Prize for what he has done. And my question at this point would be, when all hell breaks loose, can they take it back?
1: Yeah, exactly. And same with, let's look at Haiti and Northern Ireland. I mean, this is all... This Clinton is just an amazing thing. It's just imagery, you know. It seems like that's all this guy's interested in, is delaying the inevitable.
0: Well,
1: with a bunch of smoke and mirrors. There's no substance to any of his policies.
0: Yes, there is. I don't fault him for trying in Bosnia. I would fault him for not trying. And any president would have had to have tried. I mean, you know, we have some responsibility, I know that, to go in there and try to prevent a Holocaust, try to prevent genocide.
1: Well, I mean...
0: How far we go to do that, I don't know, but I don't fault him for trying. It's just that I understand, as you do, that the minute we leave, they're going to go back to doing what they do, and that's killing each other.
1: Yeah, but I still say if we would have just armed both sides and let them go at it, but, you know, the Muslims have their worldview, and the Protestants... European, Christian, whatever, you know, they have their worldview, and they've always clashed. This goes back to the Dark Ages, you know, the knights and all the round table and all that. It's always been the same story. I mean, let's face it, you know, as far as I'm concerned, there's never going to be peace until Jesus Christ is sitting on the throne ruling his kingdom. And until then, we're just, you know, everybody's got to keep themselves armed to the teeth.
0: Well, I'm with you there. Thank you very much. You defend yourself. I really don't fault Clinton for trying in Bosnia. I don't think he had any choice. I really don't think he had any choice. But I don't think it's going to work. And I do think if we leave, unless there's an international presence there for the next 40 years or so, which there may be, the minute the force leaves, the war will resume and the genocide will resume. It's a pretty safe bet. What's going on now in Israel, it's a little difficult to understand how that will be resolved without it becoming an all-out war. It may. I'm very interested. I want to see Israel. I want to see Egypt. I want to see these areas. I mean, there's a little bit of danger, but every trip I've had has had a little bit of danger. So what? You go into communist China, there's a little bit of danger. You go into Russia these days, there is a fair amount of danger. You go to Israel, there's danger. You go into areas where there's terrorism, there is danger. But I like living life, and these are things I want to see, and I'm not going to be stopped because there's a little bit of danger. So I think this coming trip, you have no idea how I'm looking forward to it. I have wanted to see all my life the pyramids. And with the programs I've been doing, and the ones that are coming, the one coming up, as a matter of fact, later tonight, boy, is that going to be a program. Don't miss that. Graham Hancock, Robert Bilal, and maybe more. There are developments that will occur during the day today that will dictate what's going to occur tonight. And I can't tell you I know what's going to happen. I can tell you there are dramatic, powerful things afoot. And tonight you'll learn about it. First time caller line, you're on the air. Hello.
2: Art.
0: Yes.
2: This is Corky in Tennessee.
0: Yes, sir.
2: We had a UFO sighting here back before you went on vacation, and you called for information on it. Don't know if anybody ever responded, but I have some.
0: All right. What can you tell me?
2: I'm capsulizing from a newspaper article in the Portland, Tennessee Leader.
0: Okay.
2: This family lives pretty much out in the country, and this incident started about 4 o'clock in the morning.
0: Okay.
2: The father was awakened by a sound which... it sounded like animals scurrying around the roof. And he got up, went, looked out, saw nothing, went back to bed. And about 4:30 a.m., he heard it again and went and looked. And he described an entity, which the newspaper does not describe, that was standing on his deck looking back at him. And there was a small white light about the size of a baseball floating around his yard about 4 feet off the ground, and it seemed to be chasing this entity. He also noticed, looking out through his backyard, he said about 2 miles away and perhaps 500 feet off the ground, there was a larger white-yellow light, which at one time was emitting red rays.
0: Did he describe the entity?
2: If he did, the newspaper did not pick up on it. They left a description of the entity out of the paper.
0: Dumb reporters.
2: But this thing left scratch marks on his deck, and they published a picture, which is not very clear. This light chased the entity under his cars in the driveway, and he noticed that the antennas on the cars were vibrating back and forth. A neighbor saw this light, so he had a witness. So he woke up his wife and children, and they got up, and they viewed all of this, and it went on until daylight began to dawn. And they went back to bed. Later they got up, and the husband, about 9 a.m., thought, you know, everything was cool, everything was over. So he took off to the hardware store, and after he left the house, it started all over again. And the wife, she went and pulled back the curtains in the den, and this thing, this entity, was standing on the deck.
0: Oh, man.
2: Looking back at her. Subsequently, they called the State Highway Patrol and the local police. They all investigated, and a local national TV station, CBS affiliate, went up and did a story. Incidentally, they treated it seriously. They did not use it as a
0: kicker. I understand.
2: And the fellow has said since that if he had known what he knows now, he would never have allowed the media on his property. He's... of course, being called a kook at work and going through the usual aftermath that people seem to go through. But he had two large dogs, which slept right in the yard through the whole thing.
0: Really?
2: And later...
0: Dogs?
2: They noticed in the morning the dogs were unresponsive to light. And
0: oh.
2: He said they seemed to be heavily sedated.
0: Oh.
2: And they took the dogs to the vet, and one of them had a cut about an inch and a half on his back leg.
0: Wow.
2: But that's pretty much what the newspaper had to say.
0: Well, the only complaint I've got is that how could they possibly go out there and not ask for a description of the, quote, entity?
2: I agree. Like I say, this is a small town, a very small town newspaper, and I think maybe somebody must have been sympathetic to this fellow and just overlooked that part.
0: I see. I see. Well, I really appreciate that. Yes, I remember the report, and I was having a hard time getting any information on it that night, but that is fascinating. And
2: well, a MUFON representative has been there. He was there the next day.
0: If anybody out there has got a copy of the original newspaper article, I'd love to have it.
2: I'll send it to you. This fell into my hands. My sister rounded it up for me. She lives very near where this happened, and she picked up an old copy of the newspaper.
0: I suppose by now the fellow, poor fellow, is probably not pleased with the press and probably wouldn't want to talk to me, huh?
2: He is not named in this article. You might have to call the newspaper to track that down. But
0: if anybody can help out there, it sure would make a cool interview.
2: Well, I will. I'll copy this and send it to you, and I'll make a couple of phone calls and alert the paper that you might call them.
0: All right, my friend. Thank you.
2: Okay.
0: Thank you so much. And I would love to interview that man. That sounds like he's really been put through it. Perhaps he would like an opportunity to tell his story without scorn, and I would certainly provide that. Something definitely happened there. East of the Rockies, you're on the air. Hi.
3: Hi. Art, good morning.
0: Good morning to you.
3: Couple of things. Number one, the fellow that killed the little girl, I think he should they shouldn't put him to death right away. I think they should make him suffer for a while.
0: Well, if waiting 10 years constitutes suffering, that's about the period of time it'll take for the appeals process.
3: You're probably right. The other thing is, I have a big dish, and I was doing some surfing yesterday, and you know how they'll show shows early on network feeds?
0: Yeah,
3: and
0: feeds they're called.
3: Right, and there was a show that I watched yesterday afternoon that was kind of interesting, and I wish I could remember the fellow's name that they were doing the show on, an English fellow that is studying, you know, like the underground, caverns and stuff, or the, you know, all the tunnels and stuff underneath the pyramids.
0: Yes.
3: And different things like that. Of course, he goes to South America.
0: Was not Graham Hancock, was it?
3: No, it was another.
0: Okay.
3: Another name I hadn't heard of before. But the fellow that's doing the show, do you know the name of the guy that is, because I don't know, I'm a blind person, so I couldn't read the credits. Do you know the fellow that is the guy that plays Al on Home Improvement? Do you know who I'm talking about?
0: I don't watch it, but I know who you're talking about.
3: Okay, this guy sounded like him, you know, so that's why I'm thinking it was he that was the moderator of the show.
0: I see.
3: And it sounds like it's something that's going to be coming up on ABC.
0: I'll look for it.
3: And it was very, very interesting. I just caught the last, you know, like half hour of it.
0: Sure.
3: But it was very interesting.
0: All right.
3: And I thought,
0: well,
3: this is down your alley.
0: I'll keep my eye open.
3: All right.
0: Thank you.
3: Thank you. Good morning.
0: And good morning to you, sir. Thank you for the tip. There are so many things these days. So much television. So many channels, so little time. West of the Rockies, you're on the air.
4: Good morning, Art. Tim in Denver, Carroll Country.
0: Hi, Tim.
4: We've been getting the snow most of the night.
0: Really?
4: Yeah, about 4 inches out there. It's not sticking to the streets, but the grass looks pretty packed down.
0: Hmm.
4: So, anyway, I've got a quick question.
0: Maybe it'll improve Elway's game.
4: Was that a slam?
0: Possibly, yeah.
4: You're evil. You're terrible. Quick question. If a major event was to occur of very newsworthy proportions, would you rather it be shortly before you went on the air, when you were on the air, or after you've gotten off the air and had most of the day to listen to it and form opinions about the event?
0: The answer is it depends on the event.
4: It would depend on
0: There are some times when events occur when I'm on the air that it's very exciting. The audience participates. I immediately get into it because we do live talk radio overnight, and we have reports here probably better than about anywhere else because we have all these people gathering information. Other kinds of things are horrible because you don't have information about them. You can't get information about them. And the minute occurs, everybody runs away to television to try and figure out what's going on. And, of course, they're sitting there repeating usually senseless information over and over again because they don't know what's going on.
4: Right.
0: And so it depends on the event. Many times I would prefer an event to occur and for me to be able to digest and form my own opinion so we can come and talk about it intelligently on the air. So I don't know. That's no kind of answer, but...
4: Well, yeah, it is. Yeah, that, and it makes a lot of sense. Quick story I'd like to relate to you. I loaned a copy of your book to my brother, whose boss started listening.
0: Oh.
4: And when you returned the book to my brother, he said, I asked how he liked it, and he said, I really enjoyed it. There was a lot of information that I didn't know. And I said, yeah, there is. And he said, for example, I didn't know Art was a ham. And I said, oh, yeah, the more you listen to him, he's a real cut up. He is a ham. And he started laughing. He says, no, I meant ham radio.
0: Absolutely. Buried in ham radio all my life. And Busman's Holiday, thank you very much for the call. I'm radio here. Radio really has been my life. You know, you hear people say that kind of thing, but it really has been. Since I was old enough to begin taking my mom's appliances apart, I took a lot of appliances apart. I got in a lot of trouble about that. Since that moment, and that was shortly after I could walk, I have been fascinated by electronics, by radio, and my whole life has been devoted to that. And when I'm not doing it here, then I'm doing it elsewhere. For example, when I get off here in a few minutes, you know, the show's about to come to an end, I have an antenna to fix. I have an end connector to put on some coax, and I hate end connectors. Hams will know what I'm talking about. They're horrible. So one way or the other, I'm consistently involved in radio up to my neck. First time caller line, you're on the air. Hello.
5: Hey, good morning, Art.
0: Good morning, sir.
5: I tried to call you yesterday. Well, actually, I called my wife and woke her up and had her try to call you. She doesn't actually have the sleep paralysis, but she has a similar experience. And while she's fully awake, she, has the out-of-body type thing where she can see herself leaving and she can go places.
0: You know, I was thinking yesterday when we were talking about this sort of thing, you know a bad place to have an OBE?
5: Where's that?
0: While you're driving.
5: Well, she did it at work. She does hair and...
0: Well, sometimes at work it might be all right.
5: Yeah, I imagine if you're doing
0: some old
5: lady's hair and...
0: You said she does hair?
5: Yeah.
0: Oh, now see...
5: She's a cosmetologist.
0: I understand. Now there's one person you don't want to have an OBE as your barber.
5: No.
0: No.
5: But she tried to call you. I called her and woke her up. She's not usually up this time of the morning, but...
0: I bet she appreciated that.
5: Oh, yes, she did. She did? She really enjoyed the show. But,
0: airplane,
5: she couldn't get through.
0: Airplane pilots?
5: No. Don't want to be on that.
0: It'd be bad, too. All right, sir. Well, I appreciate the call. I hope she enjoyed the show. Airplane pilots, bus drivers, train engineers, all... No, for OBEs. West of the Rockies, you're on the air. Hello.
6: Good morning, Art. It's a pleasure to talk to you. I just had to respond on the poly class. I think that guy should be hung up like a piñata.
0: I do understand.
6: And I think he should be beat senseless. I think he's a piece of human
0: I got the idea. Listen, the show is over. You get the honors. Where are you?
6: I'm in Longview, Washington.
0: All right, do it.
6: Good night, America. We love
0: you. That's it. Good night, America and Canada. We love you both. Good night.

0: Art Bell is taking calls on the Wild Card Line at 702-727-1295. That's 702-727-1295. First-time callers can reach Art Bell at 702-727-1222. 702-727-1222. 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
1: Here again, I am. My guests are Graham Hancock, Robert Bavall, and Richard Hoagland. The subject is the Sphinx, Giza, in Egypt. Robert Bavall and Graham Hancock were without ceremony booted off Giza recently. They believe the opening of the Sphinx has been canceled. Richard Hoagland has new information. We're going to continue with this discussion in a moment. The cast of characters includes the man with the money, Mr. Shore, and, of course, the Egyptian government, and the curator and the caretaker of all of that ancient knowledge awaiting to be opened. And one must wonder if all of this perhaps might not boil down to Mr. Hancock, Mr. Bavall, Mr. Hoagland, and other Americans, and Germans and others are simply not going to be welcome when this ancient artifact is opened. We'll find out.
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1: All right, back now to Graham Hancock and Robert Bavall and Richard Hoagland. And you're all back on the air again, gentlemen. Could there be anything to what I just said? In other words, all of this that you have related thus far seems to lead me toward believing, and I'm just an outsider, that perhaps those who guard the antiquities want themselves the general credit for the opening and don't want any foreigners involved. Could that be?
3: Well, I mean, yes, we're beginning to sense that something of that nature is involved. Certainly with the latest development, for a senior Egyptian official who is the Director General of the Giza Plateau to actually state on the air that he has canceled the license of the Florida State University and Dr. Shore, and to hear otherwise from the team itself, that suggests to me that they would go to such lengths in Egypt, or at least that man, Dr. Zahi Hawass, would go to such lengths to blur and smoke screen the whole issue.
4: So, Robert, I think you put your finger on exactly what's going on. Let me read you a fax that's come in here. When Art and I do shows like this, you know, we basically have a country listening to us, and we have a lot of sources out there that feed us information either through the Internet, which is up live tonight, or directly through the fax machines here. Let me read you what just came in. And the individual who sent me this wants to remain anonymous, so I'm going to respect those wishes. But let me quote you from the part that I can read. The real reason I am faxing you, my sources, this individual says, in the Foreign Service, have been following your work, meaning here at Enterprise, and Hancock et al. Very intently. They tell me the story behind the cover-up is twofold. Islamic fundamentalism will possibly bring the Egyptian government down if Western influence appears to be growing, especially concerning sites which may contradict holy knowledge. That's the parallel with the extraordinary debacle going on in Israel right now. Okay?
3: Right.
4: B, this individual says, Jewish leaders also don't want any prior civilizations revealed. C. Christian leaders are the most paranoid about this. The real power structures that try to control much of the planet, knowledge, science, economics, etc., already know and or suspect what is likely in there, just as they strongly suspect that what you are saying is also right on. And I think that particular individual has encapsulated a very important aspect of this, which is we are discussing real knowledge transformation. If, as we all agree, Graham, Robert, Art, me, that whatever is found there will change the paradigm if it is honestly pursued because of good work which has been done by many people over the years to bring us to this point, then that knowledge alone, if handled in an irresponsible manner in some person's perceptions, and I'll come back to that in a minute, could destabilize entire governments. Again, look at CNN, what's going on in Israel right as we are speaking. Now, by irresponsible handling, obviously those in power think that those out of power don't know what they're doing. So there's an extraordinary conservatism on the part of governments, on the part of, you know, people leading institutions to try to control and maintain control of knowledge, particularly knowledge which has potential for radical transformation. What I think is happening, and this is now a speculation, I think for Egyptian consumption, there are political statements being made in Egypt, even as we speak, by certain, appointed representatives. Dr. Hawass would fall into that category, that may not accord strictly with the facts as they are looked at in a broader context. In other words, Western influences, Western technology, licenses being given and all that. And since you're dealing with a very controlled media environment at home in Egypt, these statements, by and large, will be taken at face value by the populations to which they are intended. In other words, gentlemen, we are dealing with geopolitics on an international and potentially larger level.
5: Richard, can I come in a minute?
4: Absolutely.
5: And I must say that I'm very pleased that we teamed up in April and May in England, because I begin to realize that we, as people are investigating this from the outside have looked upon the situation, myself with being in Egypt and trying to find out from Dr. Hawass himself and the Egyptian authorities what is going on. And thank goodness, with your contact that you've made with Dr. Shore and Boris Said, at least to know from this end what is the score. I have a feeling now that you're far more informed than us concerning the Shore Foundation's work there and their collaboration with Boris Said and the Florida State. But, I mean, what are they hoping to find? I mean, can we tell this to our listeners? I mean, at this stage.
4: This is what I asked tonight. I specifically asked Boris and through him, Joe Shore, what it is that I can say regarding our conversations. And they basically gave me carte blanche to say anything I want. So let me try to, you know, work through this and bring everyone up to speed at the
5: very
4: same
5: good.
4: Time.
5: Yes. We're all ears here, Richard.
4: Well, As I told you when I talked to you after my five-hour meeting, what impressed me about Joe Shore is he was a scientist. He had yellow pads. He took copious notes. I shared a lot with him freely. In fact, I opened my conversation with him by saying, I'm not here to get anything. I am here to provide you with information that there has been a high-level, how should I use the term, interest on the part of the United States government in what is under the plateau and in the pyramids at Egypt, and I can prove it from our NASA investigation. And I laid out for him, with the, you know, portable laptop computer that I have with me, the same kind of evidence that I have shared with you, Graham, when I sent you those FedEx packets in Washington several weeks ago, mm-hmm. and a similar packet to you, Robert, in England several weeks ago. And that evidence was so compelling that Joe Shore immediately set in motion certain discussions involving how we can calibrate the accuracy of what is found under these rooms and in these chambers under the plateau.
1: Excuse me, Richard. Can you, for the sake of the audience, lay that evidence out, what you did send?
4: Not without a great deal of background and digression. So for the time being, the audience will just have to believe that we're all in agreement that it's pretty important. In fact, it was so interesting that I believe, and correct me if I'm wrong, gentlemen, that you, Robert, and Graham decided to write the three-section article for the Daily Mail based in part on the evidence that we provided.
5: The article in the Daily Mail was the issue of possible signs of life in a meteorite from Mars.
3: Indeed, and following the conferences that we had with you in the UK, in England, Richard, I must admit that although we were rather novices on the subject at the time, I have been very, very convinced that there is a lot to investigate here, and that you've done a great service in bringing this to the attention of the public.
5: We're referring to your work on Mars.
3: But could you please carry on with this meeting with Dr. Shore that you've had? I mean,
5: they must in 5 hours have told you what they were looking for, and since they've given you carte blanche, please share it with us and the audience.
4: Well, what Dr. Shore, admitted to me, as well as he admitted to you, that is, he got very interested in all this because of the Casey prophecies and the astronomical correlations, and in fact, he would hope that if he is allowed to proceed without censorship and without fetters and in a kind of an investigation that we would all approve of, that he could potentially confirm a very ancient set of artifacts under the plateau that date back to the magical 10,500 or earlier time frame. He was very open in terms of admitting that that's what he hopes might be found, provided he goes through the proper protocols and satisfies an awful lot of political problems that have to be met when you're doing anything in Egypt.
3: But this is where we strike a little problem, because when we did suggest that we would inform the public of at least an investigation to look for chambers under the Sphinx, we were told by Dr. Shore himself in a written fax to us that what he was doing there was to look for chasms and faults.
5: He said he was concerned about tourists falling through holes in the ground and felt that it was necessary to prospect for faults under the Giza Plateau. You have to remember this is a plateau with 15 million tons of pyramids on it, and we don't know of people falling through holes in the ground. But one of the things that he specifically threatened to sue us for was mentioning his connection with the Casey Foundation. So we're very, very amazed to hear what you're telling us, Richard.
3: Why do you think that position was taken? Is it because Dr. Zahi Hawass had put pressure on...
4: I think it has to do with domestic politics in Egypt and the sincere difficulty with Islamic fundamentalism and the things we're seeing going on in Israel. There is a very serious problem. And Robert, you, having lived there, know that this is not... We're not just making this up. There are officials who are concerned for their very lives if there is a perception that discoveries are coming out that contradict, as my faxing friend here says, holy knowledge and perceptions of these as they currently exist. And it's this potential for a paradigm shift of stunning proportions that I think has made everyone in the Middle East, particularly around the plateau now, extremely nervous about Western journalists, Western discussions, the idea of openness in the press, the First Amendment. And I think that Dr. Shore, this is now a speculation, I think that he was trying to placate political forces in Egypt when he did not have...
5: Well, Richard, excuse me, I may obviously sound very, very naive here, but I believe that with monuments of the importance of these, which are, I repeat, a legacy for the whole of mankind, it is important for people not only to say things openly, but also to do things openly, and most important, that they don't say one thing publicly and do another thing privately. Our whole campaign has been for the public to be fully informed about this matter.
4: Well, let me continue with this meeting, because at the meeting, you and Robert came up, because I brought you up very forcefully and very specifically with Rory Milliken as my witness. And what
5: Rory Milliken is the representative of the Canadian government.
4: The Canadian government rep, yes.
3: He was there at the meeting.
4: He was at the meeting, yes.
3: Good.
4: What I said was that I saw myself in a position to provide information I thought would be important for Dr. Shore in his investigations because of the high-level connections between this government, the American government, and Egypt that can be proven now through the NASA connection, up to and including certain NASA personnel that were pivotally important. You know, there's a key Egyptian whose name I don't really want to mention a lot tonight, who shows up first.
5: Well, let's share that with the public, Richard.
4: Well, because I don't...
5: I think you're referring to Farouk Elbaz, are you not?
4: Well, I would not have done that, Graham, and I wish you would do that.
5: Oh, why not? I thought we were trying to share this with the public.
4: This is my information, and I will share exactly politically what is important to move this ball down the field.
5: Yeah, go on, Richard, go on.
4: Well, now that you have mentioned his name, this individual turns out to have a very, very important lineage out of Egypt. His father was a renowned Egyptologist. He goes to university in Europe. He then shows up in the United States in the 1960s. He becomes attached to the NASA program, winds up being pivotal in the site selection of the landing sites on the moon and the landing sites of the unmanned spacecraft on Mars. He then leaves NASA and goes into the private university system. In fact, he's at Boston University, just down the hall from Robert Schoch.
5: I understand that he founded the Remote Sensing Institute at Boston, didn't he?
4: Yes, he did.
5: Right.
4: He then shows up in a 1987 expedition back to Egypt, ostensibly looking at the second solar boat pit with Apollo lunar NASA technology, and a couple of astronauts came with him. He then shows up, the same individual, as being placed in charge of opening the room at the end of the shaft leading out toward the southern sky and Sirius from the Queen's Chamber.
5: You're absolutely right. And this is where we were stunned, in that this statement was made in the Egyptian press in March of this year by Dr. Zahi Hawass himself, who, as I understand, is a very, very good and personal friend of Dr. Farouk Elbaz.
4: Well, Dr. Elbaz, I was able to demonstrate to Joe Shore, is a pivotal figure connecting the NASA evidence we have of its extraordinary and sustained interest in Egypt, in Egyptian mythology, in the constellations of Osiris, Orion, Sirius, Canis Major, Aldebaran, Taurus, that whole Duat region of the sky shows up not only in key NASA documentation relating to the space program, but in terms of personnel connecting Egypt and the American space program. And when I laid all this out to Joe Shore, my reason for doing it was to basically say, look, Joe, we're all playing in a sandbox where there have been lots of other people before us with much higher power and connections and agendas that we are not aware of. Be careful. And he has apparently taken that dictum to heart. And one of the things he has done is to invite me to be present. And the other thing he did at my urging was to tender an invitation to you gentlemen to have a private meeting with him. And I know that the substance of that meeting was to discuss how you can be present also when these investigations are pursued on the plateau.
5: I would like to state immediately in response to that, Richard, that we cannot be party to anything about which the public is not fully informed. That may be naive, it may not be geopolitical, but we think that absolute honesty and openness and public accountability are essential in this matter.
6: All right, gentlemen, let's hold it right there. It's obvious where we're going from there, at least it is to me. And so we'll pick up on that exact point when we come back. I'm Art Bell. This is the CBC Radio Network. Don't forget, we're going to Egypt next year. If you want to be part of it and come along, if you're on the East Coast, call 800-624-7779. 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
6: It is, and this may be about, maybe all about where we started from. All of us. That's what we're talking about. What may lie between the Sphinx, beneath the Sphinx. It may have to do with our origins. It is a non-trivial issue. Discussing it, Graham Hancock, Robert Bavall in Delaware, and Richard Hoagland in Manhattan. And we'll get back to them in a moment. Select antenna is the best way to improve reception. To Egypt, to the pyramids, to the Sphinx, to Jerusalem, to Haifa, to the Greek islands, to Italy, to Pompeii, to the Isle of Capri is booking quickly, and we would love to have you come along. Come along with us. They will send you free information. You can call Sunday at beginning at 9 a.m. in the morning or Monday morning at 8 o'clock Pacific time, all times Pacific. Here are the numbers. Please make note of them. And don't delay. The bookings and the reservations are a fixed number, finite number. So you've got to act early. I urge you. Call, they'll send you free information on this incredible cruise on the MS Mazdan. 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Back now to Graham Hancock, Robert Bavall in Delaware, and Richard Hoagland in Manhattan. And I believe that, Graham, you were just saying you could be no part of, not part of any expedition in which the American public was not fully informed, or the world, really.
4: The public of the world has to be fully informed on this matter. We see no excuse, justification, or reason for secrecy, whether on the grounds of geopolitics or any other form of politics. This is about human knowledge. It's the most sacred issue in the world. And what has been the tragedy of this site over more than the last 20 years has been the secrecy, the double standards, the dishonesty of information that has been presented to the public by many different parties concerned with the Giza Necropolis. And what Robert and I are trying to do is to shed some honest light on this matter and bring the facts before the public. And therefore, we can't be part of anything which does not involve that.
5: And I'm sure Richard is still here.
4: I'm here, yes, of course,
5: yes,
4: I'm here.
5: And hence the reason why we sided with you in London and Leeds, Richard, is very much your long-standing campaign to have the matter concerning the Sidonia Enigma, the Mars monuments issue, brought to the public in an open way. We believe that you and us stand for the same thing. And at this stage, I think that we hope that you'll support this openness.
4: Well, I do support.
5: I'm very, very pleased that you have this carte blanche statement by Joe Shore to let us know what went on.
4: Let me carry on with 5 hours.
5: You must have discussed.
4: Right.
5: I mean,
4: let me make a couple
5: of
4: points
5: about it.
4: One of the things that I was apprehensive of concerning conversations that you and I had in England is that that there would be some kind of documents that I would be asked to sign or agreements I would be asked to make that would curtail the freedom of inquiry, Graham, that I totally concur.

0: conditions. If I had been asked to sign documents, for instance, not acknowledging that, you know, I've been a strong supporter of John Anthony West, I extraordinarily acknowledge that his historical perspective in all this and his place in history for having had the tenacity for 15 years to pursue the truth that ultimately wound up with real serious geological redating of the Sphinx itself with the assistance of Bob Schock and others. And if I've been asked to sign a document, you know, claiming that I don't know John, I obviously wouldn't have signed it.
1: All right, Richard, I asked Graham and Robert about John Anthony West, why he was given the big boot. Now let me ask you, why?
0: Well, I have some personal knowledge here, and I don't want to tell tales out of school, so I'm going to frame my words very carefully. And Graham, please allow me to frame my own words, okay? John is...
2: I can't frame your words for you, Richard.
0: Thank you. John
2: your own
0: is...
2: Voice.
0: John, we all know that John is... Has
2: no,
0: anybody
2: don't
0: ever,
2: frame our thoughts for us. You just frame your words, Richard.
0: Has anyone here heard of a hair shirt? Do you know what a hair shirt...
2: No, don't ask questions. Just make... You're going to make an opinion. Please state it.
0: Well, John tends to rub people the wrong way sometimes. He is extremely direct some point... sometimes to the point of being overly direct, and at times he is extraordinarily undiplomatic.
3: Well,
0: and I know
3: frankly,
0: from personal knowledge
3: the trait that we actually like about
2: yeah,
3: John.
2: Yeah, we really admire that in John, the openness and the honesty and the fearlessness in defending principle and truth.
0: Well, but in this case, what John did was not defend principle and truth. He took a very direct personal shot at Zahi Hawass when Dr. Hawass was down. And without going into great detail, Zahi Hawass, because of this, developed an extraordinary personal animosity. This is at the level of a food fight at you know some level between John West and Zahi Hawass.
1: Personality.
0: Extraordinary personality problems occasioned because of both individuals who are very strong-willed, and you know them both, right, gentlemen?
3: Yeah, but
0: the
3: but
0: fact
3: you,
0: is,
3: you're aware. I've shown you the document.
0: The fact is that when that Rubicon was crossed, when John West, for whatever reason, and I know, Robert, you urged him not to do that, you counseled him to be far more diplomatic, when he took those steps, he basically, cut himself off by his own choice and own action. Because the reaction on the other side, where opinions and attitudes and emotions are very strongly held in the Middle East, was violent and flung back in his face, so to speak.
3: What I urged them not to do was to take a position that would cause a confrontation with Joe Shore at the time. But John
0: well, he took on Joe Shore after
3: man,
0: this
3: you know,
0: personal thing with Zahi Hawass. The point is that... You know, I cannot agree with what John did, but I can totally support his investigation, his right to history, and his right to be acknowledged as a leader in opening this whole situation so that we can have this discussion.
3: Richard, can I just say this? I mean, what you said about Dr. Hawass's attitude to John West is absolutely correct, but he's not the only one who has suffered from this almost paranoid attitude that Hawass has demonstrated concerning all these affairs. We've had the same thing with the German robotic engineer Rudolf Ganterbrink, who has been very much abused by Dr. Hawass in certain statements.
0: Well, see, I don't know Ganterbrink. I do know John.
3: Well, John West was not the only one who was involved with the Sphinx project that took place in 1990. There's been heavy abuse on the credibility of Robert Schock, for example. So John West, in a sense, is one of the persons who has suffered from the virulent attacks from Hawass, and now we find ourselves in the same boat.
2: Frankly, these personal games and animosities are not something that anybody should pander to. I think it's important to come back to the basic issue that we're dealing with monuments of extraordinary importance, which should not be subjected to such petty and vile behavior on the part of the authorities responsible for them.
0: I totally agree, Graham, and unfortunately we're dealing with human beings, and they sometimes don't live up to their higher principles and aspirations.
2: Well, you're then arguing for real politic on this.

0: are you?
1: No, what I'm arguing for is I, for some reason, and I am quite mesmerized by this, have been tendered an invitation to be present when something important may go down.
0: Well, if that accords with your conscience and your feeling that it is good, then we suggest that you should go. But personally, I will not go under those circumstances.
1: Well, but the circumstances are there are no fetters.
0: But I will be able to clarify why Zahi Hawass is making public statements that this entire project does not exist anymore, whereas Joseph Shore, according to you, is making statements to you which you have been given carte blanche to broadcast that it is going ahead. This is a very bizarre contradiction, one of many contradictions surrounding these monuments which make it impossible for the public to know exactly what's going on.
1: Well, but the way they're going to know is if one of us or two of us or all of us are there to report.
0: Well, I think that it should not be a matter for us, actually. It should be a matter for the world's media to be present. I don't think Richard Hoagland is actually enough here. I think that we need the entire media of the world present every instant of this opening, and nothing less will do.
1: Well, I think that there are...
0: I think you should insist on that, actually, Richard, since you seem to have so much influence with Joe Shore.
1: Say again?
0: I think you should insist on the media of the world being present.
1: Well, I think the media are going to be present. I mean,
2: I must say that this contradicts a statement that of another interview that was given by Zahi Hawass to an American network, an American... TV independent company. He was interviewed by Dave Bell, interviewed
0: with ABC, yeah.
2: And he actually said, Dr. Hawass actually said that he will not allow journalists at the Giza Plateau.
0: In fact, he said he won't allow journalists even into the pyramids, never mind under the Sphinx.
2: So, what's going on, Richard? I tend to believe that what Joseph Shore is saying is utterly correct. I'm very pleased that he has come out and has expounded to you his intentions, and he's decided to be totally open about this matter. We commend this, and we're fully behind this. What we are still puzzled is the contradiction of information at the most stunning and extraordinary level coming from Dr. Zahi Hawass himself on this matter. But can I return to this meeting that you've had with Dr. Shore?
0: Okay. Sorry, there's one. I have to say this. It's very important that people understand this, and I want to say this very, very strongly. This cannot be a private party at the Sphinx. This is a public affair, and it must involve the world media to the fullest extent possible. Richard Hoagland alone cannot represent the world public on this issue.
1: Well, Graham, I'm a little puzzled because you say I can't represent it alone, and I'm saying that Dr. Shore wants you to be there, and you say you can't be there.
0: I will be very happy to be there as long as the world media is present. I don't want to play any part in a private party.
3: All right, let's find out how much media is invited. Richard, you alluded to me earlier in the day, alluded to the fact that somebody representing the Fox network, perhaps...
1: Well, there are several networks which are, in negotiation.
3: Okay. So
1: I can represent that. So let me say very specifically that Boris Said asked me tonight to have you call him, all right, at home to discuss your presence, Art Bell, on the plateau, representing the audience that's listening to us across America tonight.
3: All right, so I'm some...
1: What I am seeing... Let me interrupt.
3: Right? I'm some...
1: What I am seeing here is a pattern
3: Richard,
1: of...
3: Richard, hold on, Richard. I'm some media, and I'd be very pleased to be there. And we have a very good audience, but it is radio, and there needs to be more media there. Television... print journalists, and I think
0: it's
3: that's
0: important
3: what...
0: to understand that the invitation does have to come from the Egyptian government. Joe Shore or Boris Said, I'm afraid, are not in position to make invitations on behalf of the government of Egypt.
1: But they can intercede and represent in terms of good offices that individuals, media representatives, institutions,
2: can
1: and all
2: we be
1: that.
2: A bit more, Richard, I'm Robert Bovard here. Can we be a bit more specific as to what exactly this invitation entails? You are invited, or whoever is invited, to observe what exactly? What do you know about it?
1: Well, let me dig out my copy of the facts here. It says, and I will quote. Let me see. Where are we here? Okay. This is happy to confirm our invitation to join us on the plateau during the last week in October, the first week of November 96, when we hope to be opening the first of the underground chambers, which the Shore Expedition has discovered beneath the limestone of the Giza Plateau. Then he goes on and he says, as discussed,

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1: It certainly is. Good morning, everybody. We'll turn now from the very serious to the lighter. Or is it still the serious? That's for you to decide. It certainly is fascinating. My guest coming up is David John Oates. The subject, reverse speech. And believe me, you've never heard anything like it. It is absolutely incredible. We had David on several weeks ago, and we'll let him tell you what happened. All right, I have the bio of David John Oates, but I've got something better. I've got a letter from somebody he knows, and he has no idea I'm going to read this, but I'm going to read it. Art, I've had the privilege of being a private client of David John Oates since September 26, 1995. I was referred to David by my former osteopath, who sensed I had some major unconscious blocks to my healing. I was poisoned from ingesting contaminated and a certain contaminated drug in January of 1990, and my life has been a downward spiral of constant pain, illness, abandonment, medical bills, insurance hassles, maltreatment from dozens of various professionals in the medical field since such time. This brief background of my life circumstance is what led me to open my mind to work with David at an unconscious level. After reading the cover story article on David John Oates in a holistic newspaper last September, I went to hear a lecture he gave in San Diego. I went intending to only briefly stay, as my pain level is such it makes sitting for extended periods hard. However, I sat mesmerized in my chair for the entire 3 hours, and at the insistence of the awestruck, eager crowd, David generously gave us an extra hour of his time and expertise. From the first moment I saw David and heard his genius discovery of reverse speech, I knew I was destined to work with him. Art, I've been seen by some of the big-name doctors at prominent research facilities up and down the West Coast, not one of them had given me any hope for healing from my life of pain and misery. David, on the other hand, has given me genuine hope for a pain-free life by working with me on an intimate, deep, unconscious level. David has demonstrated extraordinarily high integrity in working with me and has never quit on me when many others had, despite the fact that his discovery of reverse speech is of Nobel Prize caliber. David remains a humble, approachable man of great character and depth. I feel honored to work so closely with David. I commend you, Art, for hosting David on your prominent radio show so he can spread his amazing technology throughout the world. Reverse speech reveals the truth, and the ramifications of David's monumental discovery can be used for tremendous good in the world. On a personal note, I'm overjoyed to report that I'm finally beginning to heal myself of things experts deemed incurable. David John Oates, remarkable man and gifted therapist, deserves all the credit for this miracle. That's from Cassandra in San Diego. David John Oates is the founder and developer of reverse speech technologies. He proposes a theory that language, ours, all language, is twofold, forward and reverse. By analyzing speech in reverse, the newly discovered voices of the unconscious may easily be heard by a trained ear, and in many cases, an untrained ear. David is a popular guest on radio and TV, including CNN's The Larry King Show, Extra, and Strange Universe. And he conducts student training in reverse speech, and if you have never heard it, prepare to have your mind blown. This is going to be a real experience for you. Here is David John Oates, and David has a speech impediment. And this, by the way, which we discussed on the last show, is what led him, logically, into a study of speech. And that's how all this really began, is it not, David?
2: That is correct, Art. Yeah, I've had a speech stutter since my early teenage years. And actually, when I was in high school, I could barely get two words out. And I can actually recall when I was in first year high school, I stood up to ask a question of my teacher at the time, and I could barely speak, and he said to me, "David, would you sit down and don't talk to me again until you can speak correctly?"
1: Oh, my.
2: And that ruined my entire high school years. I never asked another question again, and I eventually left high school without graduating. And,
1: oh, that must have been awful. Oh, that's awful.
2: That was disgusting. That really ruined me. And it's been a long battle ever since then to climb up out of that statement. And,
1: of course.
2: You know, we forget the power of our words. You know, what we say to people, both forward and backward now, as my discovery shows, has the ability to help us or to hurt us severely, you know. And, so I'd just like to make that comment before I start.
1: All right. Well, how in the world, I am curious, how in the world did you get an interest or even discover the concept of reverse speech?
2: Well, it's quite a simple story, really. I was running a halfway house for street kids in Australia in the outback, and this was back in 83. And we had an evangelist from the United States traveling through, and he was preaching that rock and roll is the devil's music, and if you play records backwards, you can hear satanic messages.
1: Backmasking.
2: Backmasking, that's correct. And I had some of my kids were playing these records backwards, and they came to my office claiming that they could hear demons speaking to them. My initial reaction was anger. I was really upset at this evangelist for preaching such rubbish to the kids, and I went home that night to rewire a tape player to prove that all this was a load of rubbish. I mean, how can you play speech backwards or music backwards and hear stuff?
1: Sure.
2: And, you know, I'm sure all of us have had that same thought. And however, I've got a fairly good ear for audio. I'm an amateur radio operator and been fiddling around with electronics for most of my life. And I put a tape in the tape player and ran it back, and much to my shock, I heard what I thought was a very clear message. And there was no superimposed soundtrack, and what was happening was it was the backward phrase was occurring purely by the way the forward phrase was put together. In other words, by the way the phonetics and the syllables were sung forwards, was sung in such a peculiar fashion that it caused a complete intelligent sentence backwards.
1: That is very interesting. In other words, that was real backmasking, or is it? I guess real backmasking in the sense that it was not actually played backwards. You know, there have been a number of groups. I think the Beatles did it, didn't they?
2: Oh, yeah, they did it quite intensely with their whole Paul is Dead controversy. They hid messages in that hinted Paul had died, and it was really just a marketing gimmick. There's actually two different types of backmasking, and the two get confused.
1: One is intentional.
2: And one is not intentional.
1: There you are.
2: Yeah, and that's just caused by the way the words are spoken or sung at the time. And religious fundamentalists got a hold of this, and they heard these messages, and they were saying, "Oh, well, gee, how can this get there?" And the only possible explanation is the thing is demon possessed, you know.
1: All right, now therein lies a question. When you're talking about music, David,
2: right.
1: would the backmasking be the person who wrote the song or the person who sings it?
2: Oh, what an interesting question. I don't totally have the answer to that question. I actually moved out of music into speech. It was a whole bunch more simpler. My general answer is it's to do with the entire creative processes around the actual writing of the song. I think it's with the artist and the tune combined. I did numerous tests on this, and, for example, A Stairway to Heaven. I looked at several different versions of Stairway to Heaven by different artists and different tunes, and sometimes I would find exactly the same reversal from artist to artist, and other times I wouldn't. I think in the original creation process, it comes from the artist who writes the song, but as other artists sing it, their own thought influence their singing style, and hence the reverse phrases.
1: Fascinating. We need to get into a little bit of when there is reverse speech. As you listen, first of all, I guess everybody ought to know, you don't mess with it. You don't add echo or manipulate what you're doing. You're simply taking regular speech and at the same speed...
2: Literally running it backwards.
1: Literally running it backwards.
2: And
1: however,
2: in point of fact, if I was to process the sound, I actually tend to lose the reversals.
1: Is that right?
2: Any attempt to process or compress the sound actually clips the top of the reversals off because they're actually occurring in the high tones of speech. And processing clips the top of the wave, and you
1: lose it. Well, what I found absolutely fascinating that we hit on in the last show, when you're listening to reverse speech, you'll go along and you'll hear a lot of mumbo-jumbo that doesn't mean anything. When you get to a reverse speech item that really is reverse speech, there's a kind of a... How did you describe it last time? A sort of a...
2: Well, it's a sing-song tone. There's a distinct tonal shift is the words I generally use. The gibberish has a monotone tone to it. Then there's a split second gap just before the reversal occurs, and the tonality shifts very dramatically, and it takes on this sing-song melodious tone for the entire duration of the reversal.
1: That's really odd.
2: The reversal finishes, the gibberish slots back to the normal monotone tone. And because when I'm teaching my classes, that's one of the very first things I teach my students to look for is what's that tonal shift. And you can feel it, too. You can actually, you can feel it on a fairly deep level. And a lot of my students will know there's reversal there simply by the shifting tonality, but still not yet had their ears trained enough yet to pull out what that reversal means.
1: In the last program we did, I began to hear that. And, and when you said that, it was like a light bulb going off. I went,
2: right.
1: It is different. As you listen through reverse
2: totally
1: speech,
2: different.
1: All of a sudden, boom, it jumps out at you. And okay, the audience should now know that reverse speech reveals not what you're consciously thinking necessarily, but what you're unconsciously thinking. And David, you've said in reverse speech, if a person in forward has told the truth, reverse speech, when you find it, will tend to confirm that truth.
2: Correct.
1: But if they have lied, it will reveal the lie.
2: Correct. My belief is the human psyche was made and born to be honest and truthful and integral. And over the eons and the centuries, we have slipped further and further away from honesty and that basic truth with a capital T.
1: Well, then there ought to be a lot of material for you.
2: There's a lot of material for me. Yes, there is. And it's interesting one of the things I teach my analysts, you know, when they're interviewing people, sometimes, you know, there's a tendency on my analysts to push them to tell the truth. And then I say, no, don't. Let them lie as they like.
1: Let them go, because then you'll be able to... So really, you help out therapists, or you are you a therapist?
2: I've been in therapy for 10 years. I'm a certified hypnotherapist. I'm also an NLP master practitioner. They're the qualifications I run by. I have a fairly large practice in San Diego. I was shocked you read that letter. You really took me by surprise. I'll have to ring up Cassandra tomorrow and speak to her about that. But
1: I thought it was a nice testimonial for you.
2: It was very nice. And in point of fact, my client files are full of testimonials very similar to that. Reverse speech is an extremely, very powerful tool for accessing the unconscious mind. One of the problems facing traditional therapy is to actually get to the source of the problem. Therapists can take years and years to reach that source if they ever do. And reverse speech goes right to it in the first tape recording. You know, I will see a client, the very first thing I'll do is I will tape them. And in that one half an hour tape, I will get the precise reasons and causes for that person's psychosis or whatever issue they're working on. In addition to that, on the deepest level, reverse speech actually accesses what I call the core structures of the unconscious mind.
1: So then how do you come at a patient? Do you do it in the traditional way, in forward speech, and just let them say their thing? Or do you have questions that are angled a little differently?
2: Yeah, I've developed my own questioning technique. There's certain key words that will prompt certain key reversal to occur. There's certain tonal shifts that I move into to elicit reversals, and I've learnt these over the years. The fact is, I mean, if anyone talks, speech reversals will occur. I mean, that's a given because it's a natural function of language. But
3: sure.
2: you can learn to specifically enhance or direct what reversals you want. And so in therapy, I have a very specific question style, and I actually spend 3 weekends in my training class teaching people how to do it. You know,
3: do you think the day will come in America or the world when reverse speech will be court admissible?
2: Oh, absolutely. And in point of fact, there has already been a precedent set, which a set for this, and that was in the Judas Priest trial in Reno, Nevada. One of the rulings of the judge was that these phrases did exist, but there was no evidence put forward to suggest it was caused by anything else other than coincidence. And also, there was no evidence put forward to suggest that it was subliminally suggestive. So the precedent has already been set, and I'm just waiting for a trial case.
3: How would one attempt to validate as a science reverse speech? Would you use a lie detector, for example?
2: That would be one way to go about it. There's many different ways that you could do. I would suggest for a start some trial tests with lie detectors to look at the reading of the lie detector compared to the analysis
3: sure.
2: of reverse speech.
3: Sure.
2: Blind tests are also a very good way to go about it. I will frequently do this. I will put 10 or 15 reversals down on tape and without a script or a transcript, and I'll play it to 3 different groups of people. And one group I'll say, this is what the reversal says. Another group, I will give them a control phrase. I'll say, the reversal says this when it actually doesn't. And another group, I'll ask them what to hear. And normally, without failure, the group 1 will hear the phrase, group 2 will not hear the phrase, and group 3 will get a word here and there.
3: I have a special request for you.
2: Yes.
3: And that is, it comes from several listeners. We're about, after the bottom of the hour, to get into some incredible examples of reverse speech, but the big first debate is coming this Sunday. And I've had many, many people fax me already and say, be sure David records the full debate.
2: I have every intention of doing that. In point of fact, I did have a camping trip scheduled for my family this weekend, and much to my daughter's dismay, I cancelled the trip.
3: Oh, I see.
2: Just
3: so
2: to get ready for
3: the debate.
2: The debate. And I'll put that up on my website. Is what I'll do. I'll put the entire transcript on there plus the reversal.
3: Do you know, like the candidates don't have enough to worry about already. Now they've got David John Oates on their back. All right, wonderful, David. We're going to take a break here at the bottom of the hour. And when we come back, if you would crank out a couple of examples that we had in the last show to get them started, maybe Neil Armstrong.
2: Sure.
3: That
2: we'll
3: one's a good one. All right, good. Coming up right after the break, my guest is David John Oates. I'm Art Bell. This is CBC.

0: Back now to David John Oates. And, David, tell me before we get started, since the first time you were on my program, what's happened?
1: Quite a lot. I've pretty much been inundated with phone calls, first of all, from the press. I've been on Extra TV. I was on there last night, and we have also filmed a major special on reverse speech that will air on October 30th. I've been contacted by Hard Copy. I'm flying up to Seattle, Washington, at the end of the month to do a TV promo, an hour special up there on KOMO.
0: That's my affiliate in Seattle.
1: Ah, well, thank you very much.
0: My goodness, you've been busy.
1: Extremely busy. My phone line hasn't stopped ringing. It's just been going nonstop. I've been waiting 13 years for this, you know. I've been working very, very, very hard. I put in probably 100 hours every week on this, and it's a great joy for me to finally see my technology getting out there. My book is in the printers now, so it's on its final print, so it'll be out in two weeks. My technology is being launched.
0: All right. The audience ought to know the following, and that is that all reverse speech is not necessarily easy for the average person to hear. And the analogy I gave last time was I worked as a 911 operator in Monterey County for about a year, which was an incredible job. One was required for a period of weeks to simply sit, not do the job, just listen so that you could learn how to hear things simultaneously.
1: Right.
0: It was really a hard thing to do for me and for anybody who tries it. And so you hear reverse speech that we don't. After the last program, I asked you to sit down with some people who had the common ear.
1: Correct.
0: And the untrained ear, and sort of note those reverse speech items which lit the light bulb for the average person.
1: Correct.
0: Which is what we would use here on the air.
1: Right.
0: Now, we began the last show with Neil Armstrong, I believe.
1: I think that was the first one I played. I really can't recall, but it tends to be the first one I played because it was one of the very first reversals in speech I heard myself. So it's one of my favorites.
0: All right. Well, I can understand why. And by the way, coming more on Bill Clinton tonight, and
1: correct.
0: I understand you have a couple of reversals on me.
1: I do indeed, Art. You are an interesting chap. The people out there will get to hear what you're really thinking.
0: All right, let's do Neil Armstrong, and everybody's going to be hearing this first in the forward direction.
1: Correct.
0: And then in reverse, and then so they can hear it properly, I think three different speeds of reverse. First the normal, and then what?
1: Right.
0: And then what do you do?
1: I'll run it forwards first, and I'll break it to three speeds. And then probably what I'll do, I'll play it forwards and backwards and forwards and backwards successively, so you can just hear how it's constructed.
0: All right, let's give it a try with Neil Armstrong, that famous sentence.
1: Okay, here we go, forwards first.
2: It's one small step for man, one giant leap for mankind.
1: Okay, now I'll run it backwards at three speeds, and backwards he says, man will spacewalk. And here we go.
2: Man will spacewalk. Man will spacewalk. Man will spacewalk.
1: And what I'll do now is I'll run it forwards, backwards, forwards, forwards, backwards, and the speech reversal, man will spacewalk, has been formed entirely by the way he said his forward speech sound.
0: All right.
1: So here it is, forwards and reverse twice.
0: Okay.
2: It's one small step for man, man will spacewalk. It's one small step for man, man will spacewalk.
1: Okay, and
0: that is so clear.
1: Yeah, extremely clear, and that is the thought that he had as he stepped onto the moon. Man will continue to walk into space. We will spacewalk.
0: Oh, that's incredible!
1: Yeah.
0: Absolutely incredible.
1: And it's a very significant example too, because Neil Armstrong actually had prepared lines. He was supposed to say that's one small step for a man, and he left out the A and said, that's one small step for man instead. Now, had he said his lines correct, the speech reversal would not have occurred. And part of my theory is that just before we are speaking, the brain structures the sounds of speech in such a way that these two messages can be communicated simultaneously.
0: Tell me something, David. Can you sometimes tell listening? Are you trained well enough that you can tell listening in forward speech when a reversal has occurred? Are you getting good at that?
1: Yes, pretty much. There's certain key factors where reversals will occur. Pauses and stutters, a sudden change in topics, an unusual tonal shift. Someone will go up in tone or down in tone. It's fairly, you know, once you get to know this phenomenon, it's fairly easy to tell where they can occur.
0: And, all right. Let me get this question out of the way, because otherwise a lot of fax paper will get wasted with people trying to ask it. Please ask David if he's worked with any other languages other than English, if your theory or David's holds true about truth versus lies. By listening to reverse speech, it should not be bound by language.
1: Correct. That is quite correct. It does occur across the board in no matter what language is being spoken in. I'm currently training a student from Germany, and she's flown out from Germany just to take my course. What it appears to be is the language in which we are thinking in at the time of speaking is where the reversals occur. So if she's speaking in English but thinking in German and translating in her mind...
0: You get a German reversal?
1: You get a German reversal.
0: Oh, my.
1: Yeah.
0: Oh,
1: and
0: my.
1: It gets even more complex, too, because sometimes with split languages, you'll get it half in English and half in German. So she's over in Germany lecturing right now and just getting overwhelming interest. And she actually tells me that the German reversals on German-speaking people are actually clearer than the forward speech, which is quite fascinating. And I'm waiting for her to come back so I can look at the tapes that she's gathered.
0: It is interesting. Well, for tonight's visit, we're going to concentrate on English because this is hard enough concept for a lot of people to grasp, even in English. So
1: Correct. We'll
0: keep it in English. Now, the next thing that I want to pay is, you determined that children, babies, speak in reverse before they speak in forward.
1: That is correct. It was one of my very first questions when I wrote my theory back in 1987, was, if this is a natural function of language, when does it begin? Are we born with it, or does it develop naturally? And since then, I've done quite a lot of tests on children, and it would appear as a reverse language begins between 3 and 4 months of age. It progresses in the normal forward fashion, forward language will commence 12, 13, 14 months, depending on the child. But
0: sure.
1: It, in reverse, it starts with things, with single words first, mummy, daddy, hungry, help. And then between 6 and 7 months of age, they begin to put two or three words together in a sentence. And by the time forward speech begins with the simple words, the reverse language has become quite complex.
0: Well, tell the story now of your two little ones.
1: Which particular story shall I start with?
0: Well, your own children.
1: My children were born in July of 1987, and from the moment they came home from hospital, I began to tape them. I got quite obsessed with it, quite frankly, and I was taping them constantly.
0: So you were holding a little recorder up in front of their little baby mouse.
1: I was totally and utterly completely doing that, yes. And
0: what did your wife,
1: my friend's kids as well. So.
0: What did your wife have to say about that?
1: Well, I can be a bit obsessive at times. And it got annoying. But I'm sort of like that. Once I get an idea in my head, I can't let it go,
0: I know.
1: And I'm divorced now, so what can I say? But I have custody of my kids, and they live with me now.
0: Believe me, I understand obsessive behavior.
1: Yes, I'm sure. So I found from as early as 4 months, the very first word I heard on my kids was, we were at a friend's house playing a game of Trivial Pursuit, and the kids had been crying for 10 minutes or so, and they hadn't been attended to, and then there was one particular cry that just prompted our attention, and when I later reversed that, it said, Mummy, and that was the very first reverse word I heard on my children, and I'm sure a lot of parents listening to your program tonight can remember there's those specific cries from the children that seem to pierce the heart. There's one cry that will get your attention, one cry that won't.
0: And, that's right.
1: And I've used this extensively in my practice too, particularly with the suspected molestation cases. One of the problems with working with children is what are they really thinking? What is really going on inside there? What damage has been done? And the applications that reverse speech has in child psychology is just endless.
0: All right, well, why don't you give us some examples of children?
1: Okay, well, we'll start off with the favorite one that you liked last time.
0: And stood this my hair on end.
1: Yeah, right. This is when they're 7 months of age, and I'm running around the room with a tape player and going, you know, talk backwards for daddy, talk backwards for daddy. And my daughter suddenly sees this tape player in my hand, and she reaches out for it with interest. She wants to know what this is. And so I'll play forwards first that particular cry. So here we go. Quite a simple baby sound.
0: Typical gibberish, right?
1: Correct. And backwards it says, what's that? And that's quite clear.
0: Quite clear.
1: Quite
0: what's
1: clear.
0: What's that? And that is exactly how a child would say it. Exactly.
1: Oh, sure. It has the typical baby sounds to it. Now, let me move on and play another one on kids. This is at 13 months of age, and let me set the scene up a little bit. My daughter was in the bath, and she was trying to pick up a cup, and she was pushing the cup along, and she couldn't pick it up, and then she looks up to me, reaches out her hand, and says, forwards, daddy, okay?
0: Right.
1: So I'm going to run this forwards first, and listen for the sound daddy right at the very end, okay?
0: All right.
3: What?
1: Okay, and that was forward.
0: What I thought I heard was dad, dad, dad.
1: Right, that was right. That was at the beginning, dad, dad, dad. And at the you're quite correct. It was an imperfectly formed dad, dad.
0: Right, exactly. All right.
1: Now backwards, we don't have any of that dad, dad, dad, dad, dad. Backwards, she says, David, help me. A very clear sound. And the interesting thing was that the David occurs on the imperfectly formed word dad, daddy. So what she's actually doing is she's connecting the concepts together. Daddy, David. David, daddy. The two are the same.
0: Of course.
1: So here we go. David, help me.
0: Help me. Oh, my God.
1: And that should have been fairly clear.
0: Oh, it was. Oh, God. Give it to me again, if you would, at regular speed backwards.
1: Sure. Here we go.
0: Oh, man, that's eerie.
1: Spooky stuff.
0: That
1: eh?
0: Is. It's actually ethereal sounding. It's almost ghost-like. David.
1: Right. It does have that sense to it. It really does, especially when you look at normal, at just regular conversations. I've been playing a lot of political stuff on the air, and that's been processed sound, so you lose the real magic of the way reversal sound in regular conversation. And yeah, they've got this ghost-like quality to it, which is why it's been given this satanic, occultic label to it. And it's just a different sound. And it almost sounds like an echo sometimes.
0: That's
1: and
0: right.
1: That is because it's not just one voice speaking. It is the totality of the human mind speaking. And,
0: oh, that's weird.
1: And the human mind is comprised of thousands of different parts. I mean, consciousness is not one single entity, but it's a combination of the whole. And you get this echoey, dual voice sound.
0: That is not added echo. That is the way it comes out. And if you doubt that and you've got a computer, just use your own computer and take an example, record my program here or get a recording of it, and take the forward speech and reverse it on your own computer, and they'll end up with the same result, right?
1: Absolutely correct. Oh, yeah. It's quite easy to tell I'm not doctoring these tapes. Just reverse my forward, just the reverse reversal, and you'll hear the forward soundtrack. That's a very easy test.
0: That is really odd sounding. All right, any other youngins?
1: Well, actually, yeah, let's look at another kid's one. This is a little bit older. This is in an Aussie accent. This is at so maybe a little bit difficult to hear forward. This is at 3 years of age, and they're two kids playing, and one notices that the other one has an inoculation mark on her arm,
0: right.
1: And she says, "Do you have an injection?" Okay, which is Aussie for, well, I think you use that term here. So here we go forward.
3: You have an injection, but what do you mean? To make you better.
1: And she says, do you have an injection? What do you mean to make you better? And backwards it says, I hated them.
3: I hated them.
1: Absolutely. That's exactly what you would expect a child to say. And
0: of
1: did you
0: course.
1: Notice that echoey type sound to it?
0: I absolutely did. An ethereal sort of sound. It was
1: correct.
0: Really these particular ones, the children really do stand my hair on end, because this is before, well, not in this case, but the earlier case was before forward speech.
1: Absolutely correct. Absolutely. Well, let me play you one more on kids. I don't know whether I played this one on your show last week or not, but we'll play it again anyway.
0: If I did.
1: And this is where I moved one of my child from one room to another, and I was setting up the table to record, and I just moved my daughter from the lounge room to the kitchen. Okay, so that's the scene, and so we'll run it forwards first. Here we go. Okay, now I'll run it backwards, and the reversal says, I now come here, you know, from one room to the next. And notice the typical sing-song tone. This is very typical of reverse speech. I now come here.
0: Oh. Oh, my God.
1: And that's quite clear, too.
0: Oh, that's too clear.
1: Yeah.
0: And again, the very same sound. Now, the audience ought to know, when you're listening to reverse speech, generally, you just get a bunch of gibberish that doesn't have that ethereal sound to it. And when you stumble into a reversal, there's that ethereal sound.
1: Correct. Well, listen, let me move on to another one in speech then, okay? You should better hear this one. I'm just, I wasn't planning on playing this one, but let's pull it up anyway. And oh, I just saw another one on kids I should play you too, but I'm just loading this file up now. This is a client. This is from a client session, and I need to say that any client sessions I play, I have full permission to play these examples, okay? And this is a client of mine who has just finished the entire session process, okay? And I'm asking for his reaction.
0: David, wait.
1: Yes.
0: Wait, we are at the top of the hour, so
1: okay. Let
0: us hold this one for the audience that joins us after the top of the hour, okay? All right, stay right where you are. Do you see what I mean? Does this stand your hair up or what? Do you understand the implications for the world of what you're hearing right now? If not, stick around, you will. David John Oates is my guest. Reverse speech is the topic. I'm Art Bell.

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1: Whatever you're doing right now, I suggest you put it aside, turn the volume on the radio up, and concentrate. Because I assure you, this will blow your mind. My guest is David John Oates. He, for many years, has been developing a technology. Actually, it's a technology called reverse speech. Now, when you speak forward, you say whatever you say. But on occasion, there is what's called reverse speech. And briefly put, if you are telling the truth, a reverse speech clip will affirm that truth. You'll hear it. If you're lying, that will be told in reverse speech. It is eerie. It is strange. It even begins before you can talk in a forward direction. You're going to hear more examples of it coming up shortly. I know some affiliates have just joined the network at this hour. So we'll give you a sort of a little catch-up and then move forward. Now, you played a series of children, your own children, and I guess others.
2: Yeah, they were others as well.
1: All right, they had prompted this question before we move on. Would you ask David to comment on this? His study of children's backward speech prompted this thought. For a long time, I believe that up until the age of 2 years old, children are still connected with the spiritual or etheric world. And about the time the terrible twos hit, they seem to lose that connection with the spiritual plane. Have you found any evidence that would support that theory?
2: Not specifically, no. Reversals are very, very simple and basic, like they are in forward speech. You know, mummy, daddy, hungry, help. Metaphors begin at around about 12 months of age, and by metaphors I mean a very large proportion of the language in reverse speech is metaphoric in nature, speaking in pictures and images. And
1: as you get older, does the ethereal sound that we heard begin to change?
2: You lose the impact of it, yes. So if one could consider right brain communication as being spirit communication, then it depends on what you mean by that. It's that word, the meaning varies from person to person. So yes, the etheric sound that you're hearing in the young children does drop off as they get older. Reverse speech is very much a spiritual language too. It speaks extensively about the state of the soul, about our connection with God, our mission in
1: yes.
2: life, and they get stronger as you get older. The children don't talk much about that, and as once they get to the twos and the threes, the word soul and God begins to creep into the reversals. So,
1: oh, really?
2: So in what I found, what actually maybe show the opposite of that.
1: All right.
2: To tell. I've never been asked that question.
1: Well, it's a good one. All right. Now, here's another good one. Art, I'm never going to forget giving my nephew a cup of water to drink, and I heard him say, it's good. Only problem was he couldn't talk at the time. He was only mouthing sounds. Can somebody occasionally hear reverse sound? It was eerie to have heard the words from a child that wasn't saying more than dada or mama.
2: Right. Most definitely, yes. See, it's been well documented for quite some time that the brain is capable of reversing functions. I mean, in one sense, what I'm saying is not out of keeping with accepted theories about how the human mind works.
1: Sure.
2: Dyslexia, for example, is a condition where, in extreme cases, they will actually reverse the sounds of words.
1: All right, I think I asked you about this earlier, David. You have a speech impediment.
2: Correct.
1: How does that affect... and I'm sure you've studied others with speech
2: right.
1: impediments, as well as yourself. How does that affect reversals? Are there more of them, fewer of them, harder to detect?
2: No,
1: or
2: when my speech stutter clicks in, my whole system shuts down, and I actually don't have reversals on my speech stutter. It's like my whole left and right brain goes into a lock trying to get it out, which is an unusual observation. I would have expected to see the opposite, but when my natural speech stutter clicks in, occasionally I'll hear a speech reversal, but not very often.
1: All right, let's move on. I know you've got some more. You've got another child's example.
2: Correct. This one is a really this this is a very interesting example. One of the things we see in reverse speech is that we'll often get a mirror image. The reverser will use exactly the same words as the forwards, but the words will not be a reversal of each other. So you get the same words backwards and the same words forwards, but they're not occurring on the same words, if that makes sense. And so you get this mirror projection. So here is my daughter, actually, at the 6 years of age, and she's just run away from home. Well, she just finished running away from home, and I followed her the whole time, and I was watching her, okay? Oh, so we're talking about this forwards, okay?
1: Yes.
2: So here we go.
3: Following you, watching you, I was hiding behind the car. What you were doing?
4: Were you?
3: I never
4: knew
3: that.
4: No, because I was being very
2: sneaky. Okay, and you can tell from her tone, I never knew that.
1: That's right.
2: Yeah, and so backwards she says, Daddy never knew. In other words, I didn't know that she was actually knew. I was following her. And so when she says, I never knew that, and reverses to Daddy never knew. Daddy didn't know that I knew. So I'm going to run it backwards at three speeds. Daddy never knew. And then I'm going to run it forwards, backwards. And you'll hear we've got the same word backwards as we do forwards, but they're not a reversal of each other.
1: All right.
2: So here we go. Daddy never knew at three speeds.
4: Daddy never knew.
1: Wow.
4: Daddy never knew.
1: Oh, my word.
2: Yeah, so now I'll run it forwards, backwards, okay?
1: All right, yes,
2: and
1: please.
2: You'll hear this peculiar mirror image of effect, very common in reverse speech.
1: All right.
4: I never knew that. Daddy never knew. I never knew that. Daddy never knew.
2: So, there we have a true mirror image.
1: Yeah. In other words, there she is affirming in reverse speech,
2: right.
1: in essence, what she's saying in forward.
2: Basically correct, yeah. Yeah, so we have a total mirror image situation.
1: Oh, that was very, very clear.
2: Yeah, yeah. Very, well, you know, children's reversals are extremely clear. They really... Well, you know, and it...
1: I hate to ask you to do this, but very quickly, if you would, please, go back for this new audience who joined us at 1 o'clock Pacific time and play that one of your child going from one room to another.
2: Oh, okay. Let me just cue that up on the computer, and while I'm queuing it up, I'll just set it up again. I just moved my child from one room to another for the purpose of taping. I just set up the table with my microphones. I was looking for speech reversals. So I'll run it forwards first, and you will hear a typical baby sound forward. So here we go. So forward, she says, me, my, maida. That's the pronunciation. It's just typical sound. And backwards at three speeds, it says, I now come here.
1: Oh, that's eerie, and I wanted them to hear that sort of ethereal, weird sound.
2: Right.
1: All right. Let's move on now to some new material. I know that you are going to be taping the debates.
2: Correct.
1: But I also know that you've been taping Bill Clinton for some time now.
2: I've been taping Bill Clinton for quite some time. He's a fascinating character. He really is. Let me move on to one I found this week. Okay.
1: Sure.
2: This is top news. So he's talking about the Middle East crisis.
1: Ah, yes.
2: Okay.
1: Yes.
2: So I'm just loading this one up now. And when you hear these reversals, by the way, you'll hear how in the media they lose that sing-song tone to it, because reversals have been processed, and they're actually, I mean the speech has been processed. You're using compressed sound, and you lose the top of the waves, the waveforms clipped off, and so the reversal has a more of a robotic tone to it.
1: Okay sure.
2: So here he is talking about Middle East crisis.
5: Secretary Christopher has talked with Prime Minister Netanyahu more than once, and we have been in touch several times with Chairman Arafat.
2: Now, I'll play the reversal at 3 speeds. Think carefully about the implications of this reversal. What is he really saying? The reversal says the loan behind them. The loan behind them.
1: Oh.
5: The loan behind them.
1: Oh, yes.
5: The loan behind them.
1: Yes.
5: The loan behind them.
1: Very clear.
2: Very clear.
1: The loan
2: behind them. Yeah.
1: Yikes.
2: Other reversals I found on this whole Middle East situation suggest that there's financial support going towards it, backing both sides by the way it looks. If you listen very carefully what he's saying forward, maybe I'll run that way it looks. If you listen very carefully what he's saying forward, maybe I'll run that forwards again.
1: Okay? Yeah, please, please.
2: We'll run it forwards again. Now I'm getting into some of the

0: that.
1: Backwards again, the loan behind.
0: The loan behind them. The loan behind them. The loan behind them.
2: Oh, that could not be more clear.
1: Yeah, absolutely. These things are extremely clear. They're occurring once every 5 or 10 seconds of speech, and I'm quite frankly stunned that no one's ever found this before. You know, it's a common functional language. It's there all the time, and you know, people have been playing tapes backwards for years.
2: But I'm telling you, and I said this last time, and I'm going to say it again now. You know, some guys in suits are going to come see you.
1: Yes, it's a topic I would prefer to avoid at this stage. I'm just wanting to get my technology out. But I understand what you're saying.
2: Maybe the guys will come see me.
1: The secret is, the trick is to get this technology out to the public as fast as we possibly can.
2: It's the end of secrets.
1: Sorry?
2: It's the end of secrets. It's the end of politics.
1: Oh, absolutely. This will change the whole state of civilization. I mean, our entire political structure is built on the left hand doesn't know what the right hand is doing. Lies and deceits and cons, and our world has degenerated into such a horrible state.
2: I know it, David, but you know, have you ever been in an encounter group where everybody swears, maybe they don't do it, but they, for the most part, they do, to tell the absolute truth? These things end up in fist fights.
1: Oh, absolutely they do. We, you know, like it or not, the day of truth has now arrived.
2: Yeah.
1: And we better learn to deal with it fast, or the whole world will degenerate into fist fights. This is a technology with just monumental ramifications. Must be honest.
2: All right, let's hear some more on Mr. Clinton.
1: Okay, here's Bill Clinton. The forwards, he's talking about the criticisms he's getting from the Republicans about his policies, okay?
2: Oh, yes.
3: There's been study after study after study saying that I have either done or worked very hard to do 80% of what I outlined in 1992. One book just came out and said it was over 90%. One scholar said I'd kept a higher percentage of my commitments in the last 5 presidents.
1: He's just had a whole lot of intensive questioning. Obviously, he doesn't like the criticisms thrown at him, because Reversal says, I deserve Bob's silence. Now, that's very significant. He uses the name Bob Dole. It's very common in reverse speech to hear names in reverse. And a lot of the work I've done with police, well, some of the work I've done with police have actually had full names of accomplices in crime.
2: I deserve Bob's silence.
1: I deserve Bob's silence.
2: Let's hear it.
0: Deserve Bob's silence. Deserve Bob's silence.
2: Deserve Bob's silence.
0: Deserve Bob's silence.
2: All right.
1: Fairly clear.
2: All right. It's fairly clear, but and I could hear that. But
1: yeah.
2: You know what I noticed about that particular clip?
1: Yeah.
2: Is that there were not a lot of high frequency range in it, and I think, I guess I would ask you, does the clipping of the high frequency range cause you a problem in reversals?
1: Yes, it definitely does. Reverse speech is very much a tonal language. It comes from the right brain hemisphere, and the right brain hemisphere is very emotional in nature, and it's the tonality. It's as the speech becomes more emotionally expressive, as the tonality varies, the reversals get clearer and clearer and clearer. And one way for the politicians to actually reduce their reversals is to talk in a very monotone voice. And if they use speech processing or speech, you know, or some form of speech processing or scrambling, they could actually reduce reversals down to a bare minimum. So there is a way to get out of it. But as soon as they get emotional, as soon as they get passionate, they're in big trouble.
0: What do you think you could do with this, David?
1: Oh, I would. That sounds spookier than reverse speech, you know.
2: Yeah, that's a masking device, of course,
1: right.
2: Which I have a lot of fun with.
1: That will tend to reduce reversals down. Okay, there's another one on Bill Clinton. This is Bill Clinton. He's in a fairly intensive interview, and you'll hear the voice crack now. He's been accused of moral acts and dishonesty.
2: Oh.
1: And he gets emotional now, okay?
2: All right.
1: Here it almost sounds like he's on the verge of tears.
2: Oh, yes.
1: Okay.
3: There still has not been a single solitary shred of evidence of anything dishonest that I have done in my public

0: twice, not only his governor, and his president.
1: And Backwards, he says, denied the habits, and I said, damn you. Denied the habits, and I said, damn you.
0: Denied the habits, and I said, damn you.
2: Whoa!
0: Denied the habits, and I said, damn you. Denied the habits, and I said, damn you.
1: And that one's relatively clear.
2: Let me tell you what, that was most easily heard at the regular speed reverse. Hit that one again.
1: Okay, let's just back
2: regular
1: up.
2: Speed reverse.
1: Okay, regular speed reverse.
0: Denied the habits, and I said, damn you.
2: Yeah, that was quite clear.
1: Right, and let me do it one more time at regular speed.
2: All right.
0: Denied the habits, and I said, damn you.
1: Yeah, and it's an interesting reversal because he says denied the habits. The implication is, well, the habits are there, and I'm getting quite aggressive about this. You know, leave me alone. You know.
2: Would you say that President Clinton is fertile reverse speech ground?
1: Oh, he's incredible. I've got hundreds of examples on Bill Clinton. He's a very complex character. You know?
2: Oh, he is indeed. Yeah, David, we're at the bottom of the hour.
1: Right.
2: Crank out some more of the best of Bill Clinton. We'll do that when we come back, all right?
1: Okay.
2: Would you please ask David to explain to us where we can get the equipment to play tapes backwards? What do we ask for? How do we do it?
1: You need to call my office at 619-732-3097. We're currently out of stock, but we have a backload of orders. We'll have new stock in 2 or 3 weeks. They need to call in now and pre-order them.
2: All right, give me the number. Give me the number again, please.
1: 619-732-3097. And while I'm about it, let's give a number to buy my book. My book will be out in 2 weeks.
2: What is the name of your book?
1: It's Reverse Speech, Voices from the Unconscious.
2: Reverse Speech, Voices from the Unconscious.
1: Yeah.
2: How much is your book?
1: It comes with an audio cassette tape, and it's selling for $27.95. With the tape included.
2: All right.
1: There's also a four-tape series that you can buy separate to that that's full of reversals of politicians and celebrities, media, news, etc. And you can buy all of this from my publisher. So let me give you that number. This is only for the book and the tape.
2: All right. Who is your publisher?
1: It's a promotions publication in San Diego, California.
2: All right.
1: And the number is 1-800-231-1776. That's 1-800-231-1776.
2: I'm sure your publisher is not unhappy about all the attention suddenly.
1: My publisher is extremely happy. In point of fact, he was telling me this week he has never pre-sold as many books as he has prior to release as he has with this.
2: Well, I can see why. Clearly, I can see why. All right, back to our friend Bill Clinton.
1: Bill Clinton. Well, you know, let me start off with a light example first. I don't want to get myself into too much trouble here, okay? And I'm going to do a small clip from his inauguration first.
2: Okay.
1: And this is actually not Bill speaking. This is someone announcing the inauguration. I want you to notice very carefully about how he talks about the outgoing President George Bush.
2: Okay? Sure.
3: Today, our nation bids a gracious goodbye to an outgoing administration and warmly welcomes in a new one as William Jefferson Clinton takes office as the 42nd President of the United States.
1: I just want to run one small clip of that forward again. Listen to the nice, eloquent way he's saying goodbye to George Bush.
3: A gracious goodbye to an outgoing administration.
1: And backwards he says, you're fired.
2: You're fired.
1: Yeah. So let me run that forwards and backwards again, okay?
2: Yes.
1: Yeah, and I've got a little bit of processing on this one. This is the only example you'll hear. Well, it's not really processing. I've just got some echo on the reverse. This one is hilarious. Forwards and backwards.
3: Today, our nation bids a gracious goodbye to an outgoing administration.
1: And as I'm sure most people would agree, that's really what happened to the Bush administration. It wasn't so much that Clinton was elected. It was the fact that George Bush was fired.
2: Oh, no, that's absolutely true.
1: Yeah.
2: And and the incoming administration, that was almost like the Neil Armstrong, one small step for man.
1: Absolutely correct. I've got things that the Jay Leno show and Saturday Night Live would eat up. These things are so hilarious sometimes. They have you rolling in the aisles. So we're back on to Bill Clinton again, okay?
2: Sure. And we will give equal time. We've got Bob Dole here somewhere, I'm sure.
1: That's right. Well, look, I'll do two more on Clinton, and then we'll move on to Bob Dole.
2: Oh,
1: okay?
2: Good. All right, fine.
1: Now, I need to stress, it's the America's populist, well, actually the world's popular pastime to knock out politicians. And there's certainly reversals on Bill Clinton that call for some serious questioning. But he's not all that bad. In point of fact, I've noticed in the last year his reversals have shifted. And he's actually got a fair bit of passion for his job now, which really wasn't there when he first came into office, okay? So I want to present the good side as well.
2: The good side of Bill Clinton.
1: Okay, so here he is. Here he is talking about America. I don't know. I think I might have played this one last time, but this is talking about an American plane that was shot down over Cuba. Okay?
2: Yes.
4: All charter air travel from the United States to Cuba will be suspended indefinitely.
1: And backwards he says, denounce this evil.
4: Denounce this evil.
2: Oh, yes.
4: Denounce this evil. Denounce this evil.
2: Well, here's clearly,
1: okay.
2: So clearly, David, he really meant that.
1: He really meant that. Yes, he really did. He really did. And there is, Bill Clinton is in some parts of him are extremely congruent. You know, he really does care for the
2: nation.
1: Oh,
2: yes. Yes, yes.
1: Okay. Now, here he is. Here he is on the election campaign trail. I think this was this week or last week as well. I've been doing a lot of recordings lately. He's stirring up the crowd, okay?
2: Sure.
5: My vision today is what it was 4 years ago. I want the American dream of opportunity for all.
1: And, I want the American dream of opportunity for all. And backwards he says, I can see your soul.
6: The vessel says, I can see your soul.
2: Oh, my God.
7: I can see your soul. I can see your soul. I can see your soul.
2: Oh, that was... the regular speed reverse was the best.
1: Okay, do you want me to run that back at reg again?
2: Please.
1: You know what it is, Art, of course. You're getting an ear for it, too. I mean, you've heard this for 2 hours the previous week, and now we're on to our second hour now.
2: That's true.
1: And I find, when I first run these to people, they don't hear them the first time, and I've got to slow them down. But once you get an ear for them, you normally can hear them first shot. You know, I can run a tape backwards now, and I can pull out the reversals just as like it was forwards.
2: All right.
1: But it takes new students a while to get to that stage. So let me run that again at normal speed.
2: Please.
7: I can see your soul.
1: There we go.
2: Yeah, no doubt about it.
1: Yeah, I can see your soul.
2: Sure.
1: Okay, so let's move. It's only fair to give equal time here. So let's move on to Bob Dole. And after that, I want to look at, I want to play a reversal on Robert Tilton, the infamous evangelist from Dallas, Texas.
2: Oh, yes, all right.
1: Yeah, so, because no one escapes the scrutiny of reverse speech. Okay, so we're going to do two or three, I've got about four reversals here in a row on Dole. So,
2: all right.
1: The first one is a very congruent reversal. I think I played this last week. This is when he resigns from the Senate.
2: And that's right.
1: Yeah, and you can hear the passion in his voice forward.
8: You do not lay claim to the office you hold. It lays claim to you. Your obligation is to bring to it the gifts you can of labor and honesty, and then to depart with grace.
1: And he's speaking quite genuine forward. As the speech reversal says, it's an honor.
8: It's an honor. It's an honor. It's an honor.
2: That was clear at any speed.
1: That one's very clear, yeah.
2: And that was the moment when he was resigning from the Senate, and
1: correct.
2: You know that was heartfelt. That had to be
1: absolutely.
2: Heartfelt. It was all his life's work.
1: Absolutely. Okay, now the next one, he's talking about some of the bad press he's getting. You know, he's talking about he didn't get particularly good press at one stage, and, well, some people might say he's still not.
2: Well, that's right. He's had a rough go of it.
1: Yeah, he really has. And so here he is forward saying, you know, this doesn't bother me because now I can move forward, okay? So here we go.
8: The press does not lean our way, and many Beltway pundits confidently dismiss my chances of victory. I do not find this disheartening. I do not find it discouraging, for this is where I touch the ground.
1: Okay, now backwards, we hear a slightly different story. And he says in reverse, those jerks, have they now finally done him?
2: Wow.
1: Here we go, three speed.
0: The jerks have been out, down, and down.
1: And that's quite clear, too. And
2: revealing how he really feels about
1: that's
2: the press.
1: That's how he really feels. Actually, let's play that one again. Forwards and backwards.
2: All right, sure.
1: And notice the complementarity. I want to stress the actual theory of reverse speech, which is the forwards and the reverse directly relate to each. To each other.
2: Sure.
1: Here is forwards and backwards.
8: The press does not lean our way, and many Beltway pundits confidently dismiss my chances of victory. I do not find this disheartening. I do not find it discouraging, for this is where I touch the ground.
1: Now backwards.
8: The jerks have been out, down, and down again.
1: There we go.
2: All right. Now let me ask you a question.
1: Yes.
2: The forward portion of that speech that you played,
1: yes,
2: was in actual length of time quite a bit longer than the reverse portion.
1: Oh, okay. I know what you're saying. Yeah,
2: and so what actual portion did you, if you were to give me only the equivalent amount forward and the equivalent amount backward.
1: Okay. What I'm doing now is I'm actually on my computer, I'm reversing the entire track. Okay, so I'll run the whole track, but it takes a little bit of time for my computer to process this.
2: All right.
1: And you'll actually hear the reversal amongst the gibberish. See, when I play these for air, I've actually isolated the reversal.
2: I understand. Isolated the reversal. I wanted that to be clear to the audience because they're sitting out there saying, now, wait a minute, the reversal's very short compared to the forward.
1: Correct. I play the entire forward so you can get the context, and my computer's still reversing this track. It's one of the reasons why computers are a little bit difficult to find reverse. I mean, you can find them quite easily, but they're very time-consuming.
2: Yes.
1: Know? So it's still
2: do you generally
1: still do, clicking over
2: right,
1: here.
2: Right, David, do you generally do your reversal work with a reverse tape recorder and then go to computer?
1: Correct. I find all my examples on tape first, and then I transfer them to computer for public play.
2: I've got you.
1: Yeah, what I used to do when I did my lectures and radio interviews a few years ago, before I had the luxury of computers, I had them all in separate tapes, and I had to, you know, I'd have all these 50 or 60 tapes, and it was very time-consuming. You know?
2: Well, then the advent of the computer, particularly the faster computers, was important for you.
1: Oh, extremely important. It streamlined my entire operation down, and now it's just a matter of ringing up a WAV file. It makes my presentations a lot smoother.
2: Sure.
1: So here we go. I'll play this whole soundtrack backwards.
2: All right.
1: Okay, and you'll hear the reversal mixed in amongst the gibberish.
2: And wait a minute. What is it he says again?
8: I get stuck down over the scissor. The jerks have been out, down, and down. The jerks have been out, down, and down. Just because of the smash down, so they're doing the bar.
1: Okay.
2: Oh no, that was very clear. I caught it very easily.
1: Yeah, I keep on saying time and time again, I'm amazed people haven't found this stuff before. And actually, let me run that backwards again and notice the slight pause in the gibberish. There's a break in the gibberish just before the reversal occurs. There's a break after, and you'll hear how the gibberish has this monotone sound, and then the reversal has this completely different tone.
2: Okay.
1: Okay, so run it back again.
8: My arm gets stuck down over the scissor. The jerks have been out, down, and down. The jerks have been out, down, and down. Just because of the smash down.
1: Yeah.
2: That was very clear, and you're right, there was a pause, and then there it was.
1: That's exactly right.
2: I'm glad you did that.
1: And that's normally how they appear. So, you know, if you ever, if you're listening to your favorite politician and you hear that characteristic pause, you know that there's reversal being delivered right there. And now my computer's locked up again while I'm reversing the file back again, so I won't play it the forward backwards next time I bring this example up. So,
2: okay.
1: Okay.
2: You probably have some more Bob Dole. We need to give Bob Dole equal time.
1: I'm in a little bit of a lock mode right now while it's reprocessing the sound. So for the affiliates who've joined in, let me just restate my theory once again while we're waiting for my computer to get ready.
2: All right.
1: My entire theory is that the process of spoken communication is twofold. As the human brain is constructing the sounds of speech, it's constructing it in such a way that two messages are communicated simultaneously. One is forward, which is as you're hearing me speak now, and the other one is in reverse from the unconscious mind. Now, this is actually a communication process. We are all receiving the reversals from others all the time, and we normally recognize these messages as intuition, that gut sense or feeling that there's more going on than what meets the eye.
2: Sure.
1: Okay, so and I'm just learning up another example now, and this is Bob Dole commenting on Bill Clinton's tax policy.
3: Now we have a Republican Congress, but we have a president who's vetoed balanced budgets and submitted budgets for deaths as far as the eye can see.
1: And backwards, he says, the guy's off his head, which is probably how a lot of people feel.
7: And the guy's off his head. The guy's off his head.
1: There we go. And if you want me to, I can reverse this track, too.
2: No, that's all right. I bet that's exactly how he feels, too.
1: I'm sure that's exactly how he feels. Let me just run another one on Dole with a similar sentiment to that. It's actually from the same speech, so he's got these things running. We're loading it up now, and here we are forward.
3: Bill Clinton says that he and his party, and I use a quote, he said, we are unawfully opposed to our tax relief program. Frankly, I didn't think there was such a thing as a Clinton position that couldn't be altered.
1: Okay. And that was, he says, he needs his lesson real good.
7: He needs his lesson real good. He needs his lesson real good.
1: There we go.
2: He needs his lesson real good.
1: See, doesn't reverse speech add a whole different feel to politics? It really does, you know. For the first time ever, the people now have a way to find out what our politicians are really thinking. No need for expensive lie detectors anymore that we don't have access to. It's just simply a matter of running a tape backwards.
2: David.
1: Yes.
2: There are some people that can beat lie detectors because they are congenital liars. In other words, they almost probably believe their own lies.
1: Yeah.
2: Now, Bill Clinton has been accused of being that kind of a person, or the kind of a person who will say to the people exactly what they want to hear,
1: right,
2: and at the moment he says it, he believes it.
1: You cannot escape reverse speech. Reverse speech is completely unconscious. No matter if you even believe your own lies, reversal will communicate the truth. Because, see, the lies are just coming from the conscious mind, and that's only 5% of the human mind. And the 95% that we don't have access to is what is speaking in reverse.
2: They're going to get you.
1: Yeah, well, in my 13 years of work, I've never, ever found that someone can trick or deceive reverse speech. I've tried myself many times. You know, I've tried to lie as congruently as I can. You know, I put myself into hypnotic trance and completely programmed my mind to believe what I'm saying. You cannot deceive reverse speech.
2: But if you, at the time you're saying it, believe it yourself, and again, I use the example of somebody who can beat a lie detector test. If you believe it yourself, isn't it going to come out affirming what you've said? Or are you telling me no matter what?
1: No matter what,
2: oh my God,
1: you will get the truth in reverse.
2: Well, that's terribly dangerous, David. Dangerous. I mean, if the world is going to have to begin telling the truth.
1: Absolutely.
2: Or be subject to David John Oates revealing what the truth is.
1: Well, not just David John Oates, but all the people out there now who now know that this is real. It's not just me. I'm putting the message out for everyone. You know, now obviously I'm a fan of the technology, but this technology is available for all.
2: I know, but this would be the end of politics as we know it.
1: It will be the end of a lot of things as we know it. You know, a lot of end time prophecies talk about the last days coming, monumental shockwave.
2: All right, we'll get to that. Stay right where you are. Rest. We'll be right back. This is CBC. I'm Art Bell. Stay right there.
9: This is the CBC Radio Network.
1: Speaks for itself. Yeah.
2: That guy's going to find you.
1: Welcome to the world of reverse speech.
2: All right, now let's plow some new territory.
1: Okay.
2: And, I know. Give us a few, if you wouldn't mind, a few O.J. Simpsons.
1: Yes, okay. You know what? I've got a slight problem with O.J. Not on radio, don't. I've actually signed an exclusive television broadcast agreement for O.J. Simpson.
2: Okay. All right.
1: That
2: well,
1: will
2: you
1: air shortly, but no, let me. But that's only for television. So let me just play a couple. Okay.
2: Okay. Good.
1: Okay. Right. The first one I'm playing. I want you to listen very carefully to what he's saying forward. Now, in light of the implications of reverse speech, that from now on, all we have to do to find out what someone is thinking and feeling is to run a tape recording of speech backwards. And watch, listen very carefully what O.J. is saying forward.
10: The worst thing you can have, that you can ever have, is have your argument tape. I would say, anybody out there that's married or is in a relationship, just turn a tape recorder on the next time you have an argument and play it back. You will not believe that was you.
1: I just want to isolate one section forwards again.
2: All right.
10: Turn a tape recorder on the next time you have an argument and play it back. You will not believe that was you.
1: And backwards he says, I skinned them all.
10: I skinned them all.
1: And that's O.J. Just turn a tape recorder on next time, because the truth that we all speak is embedded backwards into the sounds of our speech.
2: Thanks.
1: It's actually a very ironic example, because the unconscious mind, already knowing that reverse speech exists and has always existed, has effectively set O.J. up. If that makes sense.
2: Mm-hmm.
1: Okay. Let's look at one more on O.J. One of the implications of reverse speech is that everything that is contained within the unconscious mind has the ability to appear in reverse. And so when you are relaying an event that happened to you in the past, and if you relay this event in a false manner, in other words, you say something different happened than what actually did happen.
2: Right.
1: The reversal will correct your story. Okay.
2: Mm-hmm.
1: So in light of that, OJ's talking forwards about, he's claiming he's a very understanding, compassionate man. Okay? Here we go forward.
10: Turn a tape recorder on the next time.
1: I'm sorry, wrong one.
2: Okay.
10: When she had some very emotional issues with the men that she was involved with, she came to me. I don't think a woman would do that if she felt that this person was insensitive or abusive, and certainly not jealous or possessive.
1: And back with me here, what he really said to her, which is, damn your lust, never see lovers. And once again, notice the tone of the reversal. It has that peculiar sing-song sound to it. Damn your lust, never see lovers.
10: Damn your lust, never see lovers.
2: God, that's clear.
10: Damn your lust, never see lovers.
1: There we go.
2: My ear must be getting attuned, because the normal speed reversal sounds the clearest to me.
1: Huh. Do you want me to run that again at normal speed?
2: Sure.
1: Okay, let me just cue this up. And yes, that's quite correct, Art. You're getting used to it now, you know. And it takes a few hours of hearing these things to get used to. Plus the fact you've been a ham radio operator
2: for
1: years.
2: That's right.
1: So you're used to listening to audio, and particularly this curious sound, which sounds very similar to single sideband transmission.
2: Yeah, but I'll tell you something, David. I'm getting a lot of faxes here, and I'm not the only one hearing it clearly. Every fax I'm getting is just saying, terrific, I can hear it clearly, blah, blah, blah, on and on. Right. So I'm not the only one.
1: Okay, well, okay, great. That's fantastic. Okay, so here we go. I'll just run it forward. There we go.
2: That was just clear as can be. Damn your lust, never see lovers.
1: Yeah, and I better not play anymore on OJ. I've signed an exclusive contract for the OJ Reversals, and that's with Extra Television, airing on October the 30th. So if you want to, which, by the way, is my birthday.
2: Oh!
1: So that's a very significant date.
2: All right, happy birthday. All right, look, I'm going to just let you wander now where you want to go.
1: Okay.
2: And just give us examples of whatever you've got.
1: Well, there's hundreds of them, thousands. Let's move on to Robert Tilton.
2: This
1: one queued up three or four times to play, and we've moved away from it. Robert Tilton, we're very well-known TV evangelist. I've got to tell you, tele-evangelists do not come off very well in reverse speech.
2: No, uh-huh.
1: They really don't. And reverse speech has got a big message to say to the whole religious community. And this also addresses your question about if someone really believes what they're saying, will the reversals confirm that? That will they lie? And no, they will not. No matter how fervently you believe in something forward, the backwards is always the truth. So I've got two reversals on Robert Tilton. Here he is forward first.
11: Come on, people. Give me a little break. You make the decision if you're going to listen or repeat the lies of the devil, or you're going to buckle under and stay with me. And you know something?
2: All right.
1: Okay, so there he is, forwards and backwards. He says, I'm selling your grief. I'll still run it at three speeds because you've got the new affiliates joined us.
2: Excuse me, I'm selling your grief?
1: I'm selling your grief.
2: All right, let it rip.
1: Exactly what TV evangelists do.
2: All right, well.
11: I'm selling your grief. I'm selling your grief. I'm
1: feeling your grief. There we go.
2: Oh, my.
1: And here we have another one on Robert Tilton, and this occurred about 2 minutes later.
2: Okay.
11: We're just going to keep on going to get bigger and bigger and bigger. Not to be big, but just to help and reach more people. JC, is the bank and the FBI investigating that employee?
1: A very loyal, heartfelt plea.
2: I kind of like that forward, actually.
1: Yeah, I know, it's classic. And backwards he says, keep on stealing it. I have sinned.
2: Oh, my. Keep on stealing it. I have sinned.
1: Exactly correct.
2: Oh, you know, David, you know, some of the things that you're playing probably could get you into trouble, except that they are not manipulated.
1: Correct.
2: It is simply playing that person's speech in reverse.
1: Correct. All I'm doing is quoting what they have said. You know, I'm not altering this.
2: No,
1: I'm not manipulating this. This is using their own words, forwards and backwards. And this will be the trend of the future. Let us examine forwards and reverse.
2: All right, all right. Here's a question for you that goes with what we just did.
1: Yes.
2: Art, ask David if he ever tried this on someone speaking in tongues like the Pentecostals do.
1: Yes, I have. I did quite a lot of work on it all about 10 years ago, recording speaking tongues, or glossolalia is the correct term for it. It has the same type of reversals as normal forward speech. I've found reversals that praise God. I've found reversals that say I'm possessed by Satan. And I've found reversals that talk about the roast in the oven waiting for him after the church service.
2: Do you actually have one that you can pick out when the break comes here that says I am possessed by Satan?
1: I don't. You know what? I don't have speaking tongues on my computer, but I can. Sure, I'll have to go to my other system.
2: Or do you have any that deal with Satan in general?
1: Sure, let me go and change systems here, okay?
2: No problem.
1: Two computers here. One is a laptop I use for public air, and then all my main ones are stored on my main...
2: Big hard drive, I understand. All right, yes. Well, we've got a break here, so...
1: Okay, I'm going to swap systems.
2: All right, sit tight, and we'll be right back. Oh, my. Isn't this something? Okay, we're going to break here, and let stations do whatever they do at the bottom of the hour. I'm Art Bell. You're listening to David John Oates and the phenomenon, the reality of reverse speech. Don't move.
1: And the greater, you know, when I'm training my new students, most students cannot hear metaphors for at least 6 months.
2: Well,
1: it takes a long time to train your ears.
2: Well, then imagine what we can't hear.
1: Correct. So okay. I'm sorry. I jumped. You asked me a question about Satan, and I went straight into my deep research. Okay, so let's do this again. See the wolf fallen in the lake.
0: See the wolf fallen in the lake.
2: Clear.
1: Okay.
2: Clear.
1: Now, wolf is a metaphor for our motivation, our hunter and protector. Lake is a metaphor for overwhelming emotions. So the reversal is describing a man who is drowning a sea of emotions, and it's stifling his ability to move forward. Okay?
2: Gotcha.
1: Okay, so here's another client talking about wolf, and this is all in the same file, so I'm playing it two together. And this man has finished session work with me. He's gone through all the trances, and he's talking about a new direction he has in his life. So I'll run it forward first.
0: Just to implement the program that I've got in my mind. I mean, I can see it. I can actually see it working. You know, and all the things that I read say that it's the service that people want.
1: Now, can you hear that one okay?
2: Yes.
1: Okay. And backwards he says, I've got a new wolf within me. I've got a new wolf within me.
2: All right. All right.
1: Is that one clear?
2: Clear.
1: Good.
2: Yes,
1: okay.
2: Yes, I could hear that.
1: Yeah, okay, good. I'm sorry. I moved into metaphors far too far.
2: No, that's quite all right. I'll tell you what. Let us move back to people that we know in the public arena, because people can identify with voices that they know.
1: Correct. Well, let's look at a voice that everyone there should know, and this is you speaking.
2: Me?
1: You.
2: We just ran out of time. No, go ahead. What the hell?
1: Okay, this is right at the start of my when I had my first interview with you couple of weeks ago, and you're explaining the primitive mode I'm using. I'm holding a speaker up to the phone. Okay?
2: Oh, that's right, yes.
12: All right, so that we all get some understanding of what we're talking about,
1: right.
12: It's going to be a crude way of doing it. You're going to hold a phone up to a recorder, but I listened earlier and it came through okay.
1: Yeah. Okay, and the reversal says, an answer, no mistake, divorce error. It's a simple metaphor and answer, no mistake, divorce error. And it's a reflection of your desire to want this to go very, very smoothly. I don't want any mistakes here. Okay, holding the speaker up the phones will be a solution. But
2: all
1: make
2: right.
1: sure you do this correctly, David.
2: Okay, okay.
1: Okay, here we go.
12: An answer, no mistake, divorce error.
0: An answer, no mistake, divorce error.
2: I heard that. I heard the particularly clear was the word divorce.
1: Yes, correct.
2: An error.
1: Correct. Okay, and here's another one on you. This is actually you and me having a conversation, okay?
2: All right.
1: I'm talking about the O.J. Simpson reversal.
2: That's
1: here
2: right.
1: we go.
13: My fondest dream is to see O.J. face to face and play him these speech reversals and just see what his reaction is. I would love to do that.
12: I would love to see that.
13: Yeah, I think that would be quite an amazing TV special.
12: Yes, well, he's busy now. He's going back to court again.
13: Yeah.
1: Okay, so there we have a little quick chat, and I want to play a small snippet on me again first.
13: My fondest dreams is to see OJ face-to-face and play him these speech reversals.
1: Okay, and backwards, I say, gives him the ultimate. I'm actually talking to myself. I'm actually using myself in a third person, but gives him the ultimate. That is my fondest dream, okay?
2: All right.
1: Here it is.
13: It gives me the ultimate.
2: Oh.
0: It gives me the ultimate. It gives me the ultimate.
2: Oh.
1: And that's fairly
2: clear. That was very clear.
1: Yeah.
2: No, that was very clear.
1: Okay. And here's you commenting on OJ. Here's the next forward track on you.
12: Well, he's busy now. He's going back to court again.
13: Yeah.
1: And when you say he's going back to court again, you say backwards, may get off.
14: Hey, may get off. May get off. Hey, may get off.
2: Oh, my God.
13: Be quiet,
1: and you can, and that one's quite clear.
2: Oh, that's too clear.
1: Yeah.
2: Ooh.
1: Yeah.
2: Ooh.
1: Yeah. Ooh, so how does it feel hearing your own speech reversal?
2: Gives me the jeebie-heebies.
1: Yeah, it normally does when people hear their own stuff.
2: Oh, my.
1: Yeah.
2: I don't know if I like that.
1: Oh, yeah? What was your thoughts as you heard that?
2: Being stripped bare.
1: Right. Yeah, that's a very common feedback, because that is what reverse speech does. And one of the great testers of reverse speech is for people to hear their own reversals, because what you're hearing is the voice of your heart speaking, and it goes straight to your heart, and it creates a very interesting effect. I've worked with a couple of attorneys in depositions with reverse speech, and when I have someone speak reversals, I've developed a technique called reversal feedback, where I build into the conversation people's speech reversals. And if I want to break someone down, all I need to do is say their reversals back to them, and if I can do it in such a way to build it in their conversation, into my speech, then that has a powerful effect. And there was one case I worked on with an attorney, and we were trying to break someone down, and she just did 3 minutes of reversal feedback, saying the own guy's reversals back to him, and he absolutely freaked out. He got totally angry and upset.
2: So in other words,
1: tore the microphone off and stormed out of the interrogation.
2: Oh, I can believe it. So you could end up being a consultant to really either side in a court case.
1: Totally correct.
2: Oh, the power of this is absolutely awesome.
1: This is a way to break anyone down.
2: I can see that clearly, and you were very kind to me. All right, brother, stay right where you are. We'll be back to you in a moment.
9: This is CBC.
2: Clear.
1: Quite clear. And let me run it backwards again. And this time I've actually spliced the soundtrack and inserted the speech reversal. And you'll actually hear me finish my uncompleted sentence. And your R, before I had a chance to complete it, she chips in and responds, because she's actually responding to the speech reversal.
2: Okay.
1: So here we go.
15: How old are you, Miss Cosby?
16: Since I was 17.
15: And you're
16: I'm 47.
1: And that's quite. I think that's quite a stunning example.
2: It certainly is.
1: It explains the whole communication aspect of reverse speech. Here's another one of a very simple nature. I just like to lead into these slowly. I mean, this is such a complex technology. You can't even begin to imagine how far this goes. It explains so many aspects of human intuition, ESP, extrasensory perception. On its deepest levels, it actually describes how ESP occurs over long periods, why someone in England can hear what someone is thinking in the United States. Because the reverse speech contains the totality of the collective unconscious. All secrets, all human talents, all human abilities are buried down in the deep unconscious mind. And reverse speech explains all of these functions, how they all work. It will literally, the implications on society are just vast.
2: I know.
1: But let's go to a simple one. We'll start slowly. This is another one like how old. This is an interview on Australian television, and it's a man who is suspected of sending his wife a threatening letter. Here we go forward.
17: Well, she says it was in your handwriting.
18: Well, then she should produce that letter, and let's have a look. Have you seen the letter?
17: Yes, I have. Do you want to see it?
18: Yes.
1: Okay. Then she should produce that letter. Do you want to see it?
2: Oh, yeah, that was clear, yes.
1: Fairly simple conversation. I want to isolate a small section forward.
18: Let's have a look. Have you seen the letter?
1: And backwards he says, I want to see that letter.
18: I want to see that letter.
2: I heard that.
18: I want to see that letter.
16: Someone deceive all of us.
1: And that's quite clear.
2: Quite clear.
1: And once again, we'll run the conversation forwards with the reversal superimposed. And you'll actually hear how the reporter responds to what he said backwards rather than what he says forwards.
17: Well, she says it was in your handwriting.
18: Well, then she should produce that letter and let's have a look. Have you seen the letter? Helen, do you see all of us?
17: Yes, I have. Do you want to see it?
18: Yes.
1: And you can see what happens there.
2: Yes, quite clearly.
1: Yeah, she responds to the letter. And I'm sure you've had many occasions happen to you where you've been about to say something or you're thinking something, and before you have a chance to say it...
2: The response comes.
1: The response comes. And they are receiving and responding to the speech reversals. Just an incredible phenomenon, you know. I'm constantly amazed that the world hasn't beaten the path to my door yet.
2: Well, it is now going to. I'm just trying to digest what it's going to mean. I, for example, I would think that there would be entire departments within the government listening to the speech of foreign leaders and putting together intelligence estimates based on the reverse speech.
1: Oh, totally. There's no doubt in my mind that that can happen. The implications are phenomenal.
2: Yes, they are.
1: It's phenomenal. It is a significant discovery, probably more so than the telephone or the world is round or the automobile. I mean, and in to some extent, we've been expecting this for decades, for centuries. We've been expecting a major monumental event to happen toward the end of the 20th century. You know, many philosophers and prophets have talked about it happening. I believe without any shadow of a doubt that it is the coming of reverse speech. It is the opening of the unconscious mind. It is the day of truth where we now have no choice. To be honest, the truth is now available for all to hear. The implications are endless, totally endless.
2: Do you get any hints about the end times in any reverse speech?
1: Yes. How far do you want me to go? Once again, I mean, you know, this is a radio program. It's not in radio. A lot of prophecies. The difficulty with interpreting prophecies has been trying to understand what these images mean. Okay?
2: So again, we move into metaphors, no doubt.
1: Correct. Now, the wonderful advantage with reverse speech over any other form of discipline in trying to understand metaphors is that we have a reference point to go back to. The reference point is the forward dialogue.
2: Yes, of course.
1: And I have compiled an extensive metaphoric dictionary. Contains well over 1,000 different metaphors. And in reverse speech, the metaphors are constant. Reverse speech is a universal language, constant across the board. And by going back to the forward dialogue, I have been able to determine with great accuracy what these metaphors mean. I mean, every time you hear the word wolf forward, backward, someone's talking about motivation or protection forward, the metaphor goddess. Talks every time someone mentions that backwards, they're talking about hope for the future, and so when you look at the metaphors of reverse, when you look at some of the great prophecies, like let's look at Nostradamus, for example. Nostradamus himself said that his insights and vision came from the voice in limbo, to use his exact words. And I believe that is reverse speech, the voice of the unconscious. And when you go back to Nostradamus' prophecies and reread them in the light of the meaning of reverse speech metaphors, and I'm going to release my dictionary in about 2 or 3 months, they all of a sudden make a whole bunch of sense. It actually reads with great precision from beginning to end. And he talks about the last time the beast known to man suddenly the man will hear the voice of the beast, which that's not a direct quote. I hadn't come prepared to lecture on prophecy tonight, but
2: right.
1: But I believe that refers to the metaphors of the unconscious.
2: David, are you comfortable with the impact this is going to have on our society?
1: Boy, what a question. Yeah, I've wrestled. It's been one of the reasons why I've waited so long to release it. It really has. I've gone through great conscience wrestlings over this, and I've hesitated so long to release this information. But ultimately, I just have to accept that I am a messenger. This is a discovery that has been made that must be heard. I think it's a greater crime of mine to not release it than it is to release it. Mm-hmm. If I believe that this is what mankind's been waiting for, if I believe that it has the implications it has, then I'm committing a greater crime by not putting it out there. Does that make sense?
2: Husbands recording wives.
1: Sorry?
2: Wives recording husbands.
1: Oh, totally. Completely.
2: Employers recording employees.
1: The ethical problems are vast. I don't pretend to have the answer to that. I mean, I really don't. I can see Congress and law courts going berserk over
2: Absolutely.
1: This. It's the ethical problems are just endless. I have a fairly strict code of ethics in my training class for my students. And
2: attorneys using it to break down witnesses on the stand, as you talked about earlier.
1: All you have to do is read them a half a dozen key reversals.
2: And that'll break somebody down.
1: Yes, it will. I see it in my office every single day. That's one of the reasons I have such great success with therapy.
2: It's very sobering is what it is. David, hold on, and when we come back, I want to let the audience ask you a few questions.
1: I think that's probably very appropriate at this time.
2: I think it is, too. Stay right there. David John Oates is my guest. Special kind of presence to them.
1: Yes, they do.
2: And you know them when you hear them, and my ear has become at least attuned enough to begin to recognize that. It is absolutely fascinating.
1: Yeah.
2: This is clearly a field by itself.
1: Oh, totally. It doesn't fit into any field currently known. It's a whole new industry, a completely new technology. Yeah.
2: All right. West of the Rockies, you're on the air with David John Oates. Hi.
16: Yes, this is Kevin from Phoenix.
2: Hi, Kevin.
1: Hi.
16: And I've got a couple questions for you, Mr. Oates.
1: Yes.
16: And, first, I was wondering, how did this technology come about? And also, do you think that, someday you'll find them on radios like you would, CD players and all?
1: Well, the technology I've slowly and gradually developed it over the last 13 years. And I need to say that reverse speech is a natural function of the mind. So I have discovered something that has always been in existence, and it was really an accidental discovery. Really, I was running a halfway house for street kids, and we heard about satanic messes in rock and roll, and it began from there. But it's been my whole research has been defining this technology. How does it work? What happens? The various relationships between the forwards and reverse dialogues, etc., etc., etc.
2: You know, most great discoveries have been accidental.
1: Right, it's true. It is true. And actually, listen, on that note, let me tell you, let me let the cat out of the bag and tell you a very story that I only tell him my training class. I went home that night to rewire a tape player to play it backwards to check the record. But what I don't tell anyone is that the tape player that played backward was already in existence. It was I had a Walkman strapped to my belt a few months earlier, and I was in the bathroom being silly, and it fell out of my belt right into the toilet bowl. And I pulled the thing out of the toilet bowl, and it didn't work. And I pulled it apart and tried to fix it up, and somehow I rewired it backwards. And I thought I had this useless Walkman, and I threw it in the junk drawer. And when the evangelist came around preaching, I said, I've got my backwards playing Walkman that fell in the toilet bowl. And that actually Walkman is, I have that original Walkman now framed in my office. So
2: I would think reversing the wires to the motor.
1: Well, that actually causes mechanical problems.
2: Does it? Okay.
1: The way you normally do it is it was actually an auto reverse player, and when you reverse the motor, it changes the heads. The motor's reversed and it switches the heads from the top to the bottom. And when I tried to fix this thing up, I accidentally pushed the switch in the other direction, so it worked backwards. And and so it really was an accident how it did happen. I don't tell that story publicly very often, but I will. But I just have.
2: Well, you sure did. All right, yeah. Back to the phones, east of the Rockies. You're on the air with David John Oates. Hi.
19: Hi, this is Tim in Minneapolis.
2: Hi, Tim.
19: Hi, I'm leaning towards believing this. Here's the hurdle I have. I believe the power of suggestion can be a factor in this, and I was wondering what steps have you taken to bypass it? There'd be a number of ways you could do that.
1: Well, we've done several blind tests, you know, where I will play soundtracks to people without telling them what is there. I also frequently use control phrases. I tell people to hear something that is not there. But the real test, of course, is when I train students in this. The students, you know, I'll have 30 students who'll go away and analyze the same tape, and they will come back with identical reversals. Now, if this was imagination or your suggestion, then there's no way that 30 people can analyze the same tape separately and come back with the same transcript.
2: You know, caller, I'm kind of like you. I'm leaning toward believing this.
19: Right. And, well, after what he just said, that like I said, that was a hurdle I was trying to get over there.
1: Yeah.
2: Once you start to begin to believe this, you're given real pause, and you begin to sit there and think, oh, God, what does this mean? And what it means is really serious.
1: Very serious.
19: I kind of feel a little scared with that, but I think it's a good thing. I'm for truth, you know. I mean,
1: right.
19: I think overall it's better.
2: Well,
1: yeah, and look, I understand skepticism too. I mean, it took me many years to fully grasp it myself. You know, I mean, I'm a typical Aussie from the outback, you know, and I'm as skeptical as everyone else. And I suddenly found myself in this whole new field, you know, and I'm going, oh my gosh, what on earth does this mean? And it took me many years to really own it and grasp it and say, oh my gosh, this really is real.
2: I know, David, but still, I'm not up there with you just yet. I'm still knowing that if you get a room full of people who are bound and promise to tell each other the truth, more times than not, it ends up in a great big fist fight.
1: Yes.
2: And...
1: Yes. Yeah. Yes, I know. You magnify that on a worldwide basis.
2: Give out your information. We're about out of time here. The show's almost over. I want you to get your information out again.
1: Oh, okay, right. You can order the book. My book is coming out in 2 weeks' time. You can order the book by calling 1-800-231-1776. That's 1-800-231-1776.
2: And the name of the book?
1: Is Reverse Speech, Voices from the Unconscious. Now, if you want to order a machine or make further inquiries about reverse speech, you can call the office, which is 619-732-3097. I have a website up, and that is www.reversespeech.com. That's reverse speech, one word, .com. The most important number to remember, though, is the 1-800 number. That's for the book and tapes and most general product inquiries.
2: Okay.
1: And I'll say that again, 1-800-231-1776.
2: All right, my friend. It has been a great pleasure. It really has been a pleasure. I sit here in awe after this night.
1: Huh.
2: And I hope that you are, of course, going to stay home. You are going to tape the debates.
1: I definitely intend to do that.
2: And if anything truly shocking rears its ugly reverse head, I hope you will call me and let me know so we can get it on sometime next week.
1: I will do that for you.
2: Will you? Well, it has been a remarkable night, David, and I know that for you, how old are you?
1: I am 40.
2: 40.
1: Yeah.
2: And you've been working on this for?
1: 13 years. I started when I was 27.
2: Years. 13 years.
1: Yeah. And
2: so it's kind of like an adult lifetime work for you, really.
1: Oh, it really has been. Yeah, it really has. It's occupied most of my adult life. It's been said to me by many people, you know, it really no one else could have. It needed one person to be totally committed and dedicated to this to pull it off, you know. And a lot of people have said that to me, and that's, you know, that's what I did. I'm really just a normal everyday Aussie. I really am, and
2: I
1: got obsessed with it, you know.
2: Well, I was going to say that. I was about to bring up that word, obsession.
1: Yeah.
2: But that's the way things get.

0: Good night, America.
1: And
0: stay tuned for more.
1: All right, and Canada as well. All of our friends out there. My friend, thank you. Good night.
0: And thank you very much. Good night, everyone.
1: All right. Well, this is going to take a bit of digestion for many, I know. If you want a copy of this program, and I'm sure you do, the number is 1-800-917-4278. That's 1-800-917-4278 to get a copy of this program from the high desert. Good night.

0: Tonight's presentation of Coast to Coast AM is an encore presentation from 1996. It's Art Bell's very first interview with Father Malachi Martin. And now, the very best of Coast to Coast AM with Art Bell.
1: From the high desert and the great American Southwest, I bid you all good evening, or good morning as the case may be, across all these many, many time zones, stretching from the Hawaiian and Tahitian Islands in the west, all the way east across this great land, to the Caribbean and the U.S. Virgin Islands, south all the way into South America and north to Santa Country at the Pole, 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Dr. Malachi Martin. And you're in for a real treat tonight, let me tell you. So all of that coming up in a moment. I want to remind everybody on our webpage is a wide, wide variety of items that you might want to take a look at. The Chehalis, Washington Crop Circle, Laguna Hills, Southern California Crop Circle, the Oliver's Castle Crop Circle in AVI format, actually forming before your eyes with lights above it. Electron microscope images of what are alleged to be alien implants done by a scientist in the Midwest at the behest of John Mack at Harvard. And some detailed high-res photos of the pyramid and the Sphinx by Caroline Davies. All of that up on the webpage right now, as well as a link to Dr. Malachi Martin's website right now on my website, which is www.artbell.com. www.artbell.com. So to it in a moment.

Dr. Malachi Martin, ex-Jesuit, former exorcist, and one-time advisor to three popes, is currently a best-selling author. As a premier investigator of clandestine politics and unlikely alliances of popes and cardinals, his novels offer rare insights into the men who guide nearly a billion people in faith and broker the destinies of countries and continents. As a member of the Vatican Intelligence Network, I didn't know they had one, under Pope John XXIII, Martin helped extend the church into Iron Curtain countries in 1964, concerned about the corrupting influences of power. Martin was released from his vows of poverty and obedience after 25 years as a Jesuit. He left Rome for New York, where he did odd jobs until a Guggenheim Fellowship enabled him to write his first bestseller, Hostage to the Devil. It was followed by The Final Conclave, Vatican, Three Popes, and The Cardinal, The Keys of This Blood, The Jesuits, and apparently many others. He's a very prolific author. To give you some idea of how he is reviewed, Forbes magazine said, "No spiritual journey is complete without a Vatican page-turner by Malachi Martin." Sacramento Bee said, "It is to Martin's credit that his real-life fictional cardinals have flesh, blood, and bone, sometimes the heart of a South Chicago ward healer." The Dallas Morning News said, "In biblical times, they would have called him a prophet." Publishers Weekly said, "It is impossible not to be impressed with Martin's profound knowledge of men, issues, and history." I could go on and on and on and on. For 30 years, as a Catholic priest, Dr. Martin did exorcisms.

0: So, from New York City, staying up late, here is Dr. Malachi Martin. Doctor, welcome to the program.
1: Well, good morning, Art. How are you?
0: Oh, I am very well, and I am so honored to have you here.
1: No, I'm really privileged to be talking on this vast network. It is really universal.
0: It really is universal now. It's amazing.
1: I heard you describe it from north to south to east to west.
0: Oh, yes. Covers a lot of territory. My background, doctor, is not Catholicism. I'm not Catholic. My wife is.
1: Mm-hmm.
0: So I'm going to stumble and bumble, and I hope you'll bear with me.
1: I doubt if you could stumble and bumble in anything. But anyway, we'll take that as a simple statement.
0: And take this also as a simple statement. Many years ago now, I you can tell me how many,
1: yes.
0: The movie The Exorcist came out.
1: Yes.
0: It was the first of its kind, really. Major movies, and it scared the hell out of me. Be honest with you, and as no movie, even with all their horrible little monsters, ever has since. And I'm not sure why.
1: Isn't that funny? Isn't that interesting? I find that very curious. I really do. Even more than any of the Dracula and the Frankenstein films.
0: Even more than the movies with Alien, where monsters are popping out of people's bellies and all sorts of horrible things. And I think the reason is because I viewed The Exorcist as real.
1: Yes, I think so. It did touch on a chord, the existence of a demon, which could, on occasion, inhabit the body of some human being. I think that might be the element. It was set also, that particular picture was set in Washington, real lifetime Washington, you know, and you had real live looking characters undergoing these horrible contortions and distortions. So I suppose it did. The fact is that at the back of our consciousness, at least in I was going to say in the West, but then I know it's the same in India, it's the same in China, it's the same in Japan, and in Latin America. At the back of our consciousness, there's always a fear of the evil one.
0: Yes. Well, there may be a reason for that. The evil one. Now, let me start there by asking you, is there a difference between possession by the devil and possession by a demon?
1: Yes, there is. You see, the mythology or the legend or the doctrine or the teaching, whichever you want to regard it as, it holds that there is a major evil spirit called Lucifer. And there is another one called Satan. And they are accompanied by or they are among many, many smaller demons, and these do attack and possess human beings in their will and their intellect. That's the general sort of picture you get from books and studies and doctrine and teaching about the devil and about evil. And I think what I was saying was that I think at the edge of our consciousness there's always the fear that perhaps indeed there is such a thing, if
0: That's
1: we don't
0: right.
1: believe it. We Catholics do hold it, and Christians in general do hold it, but there's a consciousness, there's some evil spirit at work, it could be, in our world, and we're afraid of it. And that it can, according to the belief in many parts of the world and in many parts of history of man, there is the possibility of being possessed, of one's body being dominated by such an evil spirit, and used for nefarious ends.
0: Doctor, is the devil a fallen angel? Is that correct?
1: That's the idea. They are all fallen angels. The idea is that once upon a time, one-third of the angels of God revolted against him and were condemned to hell and became demons.
0: What was the purpose of that rebellion, Doctor?
1: The purpose of the rebellion was simply the ambition of one spirit, Lucifer, the son of the dawn, that's what his name means, the light bearer or the son of the dawn, who said, I will not serve. I will be equal to God. And he was opposed by one spirit who said, who is like unto God? And that's the name of Michael, Mikael, who is like unto God. Mm-hmm. And there was this, supposedly, this huge battle between the spirits, and the demons lost. And Michael and those fighting for God won. And forever, the fallen angels, those who rebelled, are condemned to hell and condemned to be evil and to promote evil amongst human beings.
0: How do we, human beings, fit into the picture? It's almost as though the war is over human beings.
1: Yes, it is over human beings. The teaching is that once upon a time, God envisaged the world inhabited by men and women and served by angels. But when Lucifer and Satan and the other demons, then angels, were asked to collaborate and cooperate and serve human beings, especially one particular human being who would be God, namely Christ, Jesus of Nazareth, they said, no, we are angels, we are superior to these material beings. We haven't got their limitations, and we don't die, and we haven't got material bodies, we are pure spirits. So they were destined originally to serve human beings, and they refused.
0: Doctor, how old were you when you became a priest?
1: I was 33.
0: 33.
1: And that was in 1954.
0: And when did you first encounter, as a young priest, how did you encounter anybody who was possessed? I know you have done, how many exorcisms have you done?
1: I've done thousands of minor exorcisms and about a couple of hundred major ones. Major ones in duration and in intensity are difficult, very difficult, and they're far fewer than the thousands of exorcisms you do every year. Exorcisms against various ailments like, for instance, a persecution complex, where you're really being obsessed by a devil or a demon,
0: mm-hmm.
1: or alcoholism, or is the human ills. The list is enormous. Now, I first of all came across it in Cairo. That was the first time that I assisted at an exorcism.
0: Cairo, Egypt.
1: Cairo, Egypt. I was there. I originally started off as an archaeologist, and I was an expert in handwriting, ancient handwriting, about the time of Abraham. That's about 1700 BC. That's about, 3,000 something years ago.
0: Yes,
1: and I was roped in one evening because an exorcism which was taking place in the poorer quarter of Cairo, the assistant to the exorcist, there's always an exorcist and an assistant, the assistant had fallen ill, and I was asked to substitute. And that was my first experience.
0: Well, it is my understanding. Again, I'm operating from total ignorance here, other than the movies that I've seen.
1: And yes.
0: It may be all wrong. But my understanding is the Catholic Church does not lightly undertake to do an exorcism.
1: No.
0: How does it decide?
1: It decides this way. So somebody comes to the church authorities and saying, look, my uncle, my brother, my wife, my sister, whatever it is, they are showing very funny signs. And there's usually in every good, well-run diocese, there's an exorcist, that is a priest appointed by the local bishop to deal with this. So the first thing you do is examine them, get them examined by a doctor, and find out, are they physically sound?
0: Certainly. You see,
1: there are ailments like La Tourette syndrome or Huntington's chorea, or a simple tumor in the brain, which produces phenomena, produces events in a person's life that look very like possession, but are not. So you must first of all satisfy yourself that there's nothing physical, no physical basis. Then one or two expert psychiatrists, usually people who don't believe in God, by the way,
0: mm-hmm.
1: because they're skeptical, must tackle you and find out, are you just plain loony? Or is there something they don't understand? And
0: sure.
1: They come back with a report saying, well, the pattern is normal, we can't explain it. Then the church authorities generally say, okay, let's try exorcism. And in the first 20 minutes, believe you me, in the first 20 minutes, everybody at an exorcism ceremony knows whether it's genuine or not. it's quite clear.
0: In the longest or the hardest exorcisms, how long typically might it go on?
1: It can go on for... The classic one in the United States was about 2.5 years long.
0: 2.5 years?
1: 2.5 years, yeah. It's been written up very recently by a simple reporter who simply chronicled the entire thing. But I've existed at ones which went on for, 17 weeks.
0: My goodness.
1: We measure it in weeks. Sometimes it's only a week. Sometimes it's only hours. It depends. It depends on the tenacity of the demon in possession. It depends on the antecedents of the person. It depends on so many factors, you just can't predict. You go into it blind in that sense.
0: You said demons. So the majority of possessions are by demons.
1: That's right, they are. All true possession is by demons. Now, you see, there's a distinction between possession and obsession.
0: Mm.
1: Obsession is where somebody is being bothered continually by, for instance, cases I have in hand at the present moment are people who are bothered continually by appearances of animals with human faces bothering them, or pressures on them at night when they want to go to sleep.
0: Yes.
1: And funny faces and funny things happening to them. And you finally, when you rationalize it all and had the person examined physically and mentally, you come to the conclusion there are objective events taking place and they are being bothered and obsessed by a demon, and then you set about chasing that demon away.
0: Of those that have gone past the medical doctor and
1: yes.
0: the psychiatrists,
1: yes.
0: what percentage would you say turn out to be actual cases of possession?
1: My experience would say about 80%.
0: 80%. Then I would also ask, you said examined by two psychiatrists who
1: right.
0: do not necessarily believe in God.
1: That's right. Generally, I have always tried to use the services and the skills of psychiatrists who will tell you I'm an atheist. You know, I really don't believe in practically in God.
0: Really?
1: So, well, they're not influenced, therefore, by any prejudice.
0: So then there is a good use for even the atheist.
1: There is. Although I must tell you that I've only found one or two psychiatrists who wanted to assist at an exorcism, and generally, one of them I wrote about, Dr. Hammond, he simply gave up all psychiatry.
0: He did.
1: Once he went into the real thing. Yes.
0: My question was going to be, how many people who thought they were possessed
1: mm-hmm.
0: Were diagnosed, in your opinion, incorrectly by psychiatrists who might tend to, because of their own prejudice, want to claim this apparent malady as their own territory. So how many never made it to you because they were incorrectly diagnosed?
1: A very great number, especially when we come down to a thing called MPDs. It's an abbreviation used by psychiatrists for multiple personality disorders. That is, you know, say, let's take the name Hilda, and Hilda says that she becomes Mary in certain occasions, then
0: right.
1: she becomes Joan on other occasions,
0: right.
1: and she becomes Geraldine on third occasion, you know, multiple personality disorder. And for a long time, MPDs were simply analyzed as MPDs. And then, under certain circumstances, they began to find out that it was much more than that. It was a case of demonic possession. And that has to be very carefully distinguished, because you can make a dreadful mistake and think a true MPD is possessed, or vice versa, that a person really possessed is an MPD.
0: Well, then I would ask, I guess, can a person be possessed by more than one entity?
1: Oh, yes, and the same demon can possess three people at the same time.
0: Oh, my.
1: It all depends. The variation is tremendous. And Art, this is a very dirty, unhealthy, inhuman, insalubrious, wicked, and unnatural process and event. And nobody should touch it with a barge pole except somebody trained, and even then to be very careful, because it's highly dangerous. For instance, if you start any nonsense, real exorcism, and a lot of people don't know the difference between that and therapy, the difference between that and prayer, healing prayer, deliverance prayer, as they call it. But if you start something like that and don't finish it, you're going to have trouble for the rest of your life.
0: Well, I was going to ask you about the danger to yourself, and I will do that when we come back. Dr. Martin, stand by. We'll come back to you in a moment.
1: Sure.
0: We're at the bottom of the hour. My guest is Dr. Malachi Martin. For 30 years, he did exorcisms and was in the hierarchy of the Catholic Church. It's going to be a very interesting evening. I suggest you stay right where you are.

0: tonight's presentation of Coast to Coast AM is an encore presentation from 1996. It's 5 hours with Art Bell and one of his most beloved guests, Father Malachi Martin. And now, the very first interview with Art Bell and Father Malachi Martin on this Coast to Coast AM.
1: Once again, here I am. Good evening, good morning, whatever the case may be. My guest is Dr. Malachi Martin, and we'll get back to him in a moment.

0: now to Dr. Malachi Martin. Doctor, are you there?
1: Of course I am.
0: Good. Good.
1: Into everything. I'm fascinated.
0: Doctor, is there now or is there going to be an Antichrist?
1: Whether there is now is a question. There is going to be an Antichrist, and I think the best thing we can do is talk about his public appearance.
0: All right.
1: Because he may already be in existence. For me to say he is in existence would immediately provoke the questions, where is he and what is he doing?
0: Yes.
1: And I want to avoid that.
0: Yes.
1: But he will be manifest publicly within a reasonable amount of time. Most people who are 20-something or 30-something will come across Antichrist in their life. I'm 76. I may not.
0: How will we know him?
1: We will know him by two main qualities. First of all, he will arrive at a time when we as a race have what looks like insuperable problems. Supposing we discover we have insuperable, really insuperable environmental problems.
0: Yeah, yes, sir.
1: Supposing we find we have insuperable health problems, a disease.
0: Yes,
1: wasting,
0: sir.
1: Wasting nation after nation. That's the first thing. He will have solutions for those problems. He will have wise solutions. Solutions that are real solutions. And number two, the results of his solutions will be such that people will say, "You must be God," and he will accept that attribute.
0: He will accept that.
1: Yes, he will accept that. That will be those are the three marks of the Antichrist.
0: Well, you've already done it to me. You're already giving me chills. I've been a talk show host, doctor, for about, in this incarnation, 13 years.
1: That's a long time doing
0: this program. And in the last several years, doctor, I've begun to observe something that I just picked a word and I began to call it the quickening. And
1: it's a very good word, Art.
0: it's
1: a very discerning word. You must speak from experience.
0: Well...
1: You must.
0: I speak from watching the news of what man is doing by the day.
1: Yes.
0: Doctor, and by this quickening, I mean socially, I'm watching these horrible things happening. Yesterday is just an example. In Sacramento, a man was holed up and killed his two children in front of his wife, and then in front of his wife killed himself. This kind of senseless, mindless...
1: I know.
0: Unbelievable behavior socially.
1: And it's not isolated, my God.
0: I know. It's not isolated. Politically, doctor, I look around and I see no sense to what is going on. We have lost our way.
1: We have lost our way. There's no doubt about that. Could I stick in something at this moment, Arch? Could I make a remark?
0: You may indeed.
1: There is, in Scripture and in tradition, and by the way, I'm a Roman Catholic, so I'm not sort of dependent on the Bible as Protestants are, and that's their choice. But there is a thing called the mystery of iniquity, and it's a very constant teaching of the Bible and of religious men and women, and it's this, that evil is allowed from time to time to so dull the senses of men and women and to so disturb the equilibrium of their minds that they do crazy, real crazy, mad, bad things.
0: Mm-hmm.
1: And here is the point that gives me a chill. I'm 76, and I noticed that in the last 20, 25 years of my life, the incidence of such disequilibrium, the incidence of that, seemed to be much more frequent than when I was younger.
0: Yes.
1: Much more, yeah, there are much more shocking things happen, and it's not that we're getting to know them. No, no, no. The world was connected at that time. Communications were slower when I was young, say when I was 25, or when I was 20. But all the news got around, but we never heard such a plethora of shocking, unbelievably violent, unnatural happenings to ordinary people. So the mystery of iniquity seems to be pressuring, and the idea in the teaching about the mystery of iniquity is that there is a darkness, a mental darkness that closes in and makes ordinary people do the most extraordinary and shocking things.
0: Well, that's one part of it, a horrible, scary part of it, but also you mentioned the environment.
1: Yeah.
0: I've been monitoring stories lately, Doctor, about the ozone, about deformed frogs, which are said to be an indicator species. I have had people on from various disciplines that you may not agree with who call themselves remote viewers, to prophets, to Native Americans, and frankly, they all tell a very similar story with regard to what they think is immediately in front of us in the next few years.
1: I happen to agree with them. I happen to be even have gone further in my thought than merely agreeing with them. I think there is a case of radiation. I think that we are being radiated in such a way that it distorts the chemical balance of our system, our mental system. And that slowly but surely, a vast section of the public is being dulled, doesn't see what's happening.
0: Yes.
1: Doesn't realize what is being done to them.
0: The slowly boiling frog.
1: That's right. I mean, the frogs thereby. There was one example of a frog reported here in all our papers in North America, of a frog with one eye in its head and the other in its mouth.
0: Yes, I know.
1: The distortion, the complete ruination of nature.
0: I'm afraid I can tell you more, Father, from the north central part of the United States, across to Vermont, to Montreal, even in Japan now.
1: Yes.
0: Deformed frogs with 4 to 6 legs, as you pointed out, eyes in throats, missing eyes, and I could go on and on. Horrible,
1: I know.
0: Horrible
1: I know. I know.
0: Deformities. Something's happening.
1: Well, and then, by the way, we should also add things we are not told in public. The deformed babies that are born in a section of Europe, which is also covered by the Chernobyl explosion, but also simply happening, deformations of adults as well as children, and they're not reported widely.
0: Doctor, a report 2 days ago from London of an abnormal amount of deformed fetuses in Britain. Britain is experiencing more radiation, ultraviolet radiation, as a result of depletion of the ozone right now than are we.
1: Sure, sure. Then, by the way, there's a thing because we're touching a sacred cow when we touch on it, and that's nuclear energy.
0: Yes, sir.
1: I'm firmly convinced from the evidence that, and the evidence by reputable scientists, these are not crackpots. They're men who have engaged in Nobel prize activities in chemistry and in physiology and economics, and they can point out the effect of radiation on the human frame, especially on those parts of the brain that deal with moral and ethical judgment. And it's a bit frightening because it means that the rise in criminality, the distinct rise in criminality,
0: mm-hmm.
1: recidivism, constant crime and doing and horrible crimes with no reason at all but simply cruelty, is some deformation of nature in itself. And I'm afraid it's on the increase, not on the decrease.
0: Is it reasonable to ask you what, when a human being is possessed by a
1: yes.
0: demon, what is the purpose of the possession of an individual?
1: The destruction of that individual's soul to such a point that it must end up in hell. Hell being a place, a location, an existence which is totally separate from God. The belief is that everybody was created to be happy forever, and God wants everybody to enjoy heaven, the joys of heaven, the perpetuity of heaven, the peace of heaven, and the ecstasy of heaven. The demons excluded from that and barred from it because of their rebellion, a want to make sure that as many human beings as possible don't attain it. And that is done by possession. And possession is a funny thing. It's a funny operation. It never starts suddenly. You don't wake up in the morning and say, gee whiz, I'm possessed. You know, it doesn't happen like that. It's like any addiction. It's like anything that happens slowly. It's bit by bit. Bit by bit, I cede control of my will and my intellect to a demon. And one day, the possession is complete.
0: Is this a fight, Doctor, between an individual's will and that of the demon?
1: Well, usually, to be more accurate, it's a fight between the will of the exorcist and the will of the demon.
0: Well, I guess I meant before you've, or somebody like yourself has met up with this possessed individual, as the process of takeover is underway, is it a fight between the person's...
1: Yes, it is, between the person's will and the demon intending to possess. Usually the tendency or the attempt to possess is through deception. For instance, we have, in the northeast corner of America, since 1975, we've had a huge increase in the following type of possession. A young man, say 30-something, 40-something, a young woman, will come and say, look, when I was in college, when I was studying, when I took up residence as a doctor, a lawyer, whatever it was, I made a pact with the devil. I needed money. I needed a position. And I asked him to help me, and he did, but he took over my will and my mind. Now I want to get rid of it. How do I get rid of it?
0: Well,
1: we have an increase in that phenomenon, which I never thought we had. Some of them don't even believe in God. Some of them are Jewish, some of them are Buddhist, some of them are Christian. Some of them are Protestants or Catholics. There's no profile of the possessible person.
0: Once you have issued such an invitation, is there any way to go back?
1: If it has been taken up, then your only recourse is exorcism, that we know of. There may be other recourses. We don't know of any recourse except that.
0: Are there cases in which a possession is not obvious?
1: Yes, I
0: would imagine there are many where the spirit has simply won and is in firm control. I would think that the people who come to you are those who are sort of in the middle of a giant battle.
1: That's right. When you find some, you know, the typical things of somebody throwing themselves on the ground or cursing and spitting and protesting and
0: defecating,
1: urinating and all sorts of protest. What they're doing is protesting, saying, help me.
0: Yes.
1: Help me. The perfectly possessed, we call them, the perfectly possessed, are those that are completely at peace. And I've known several of the perfectly possessed, and I avoid them like the pest. And you know them only by almost accidental means. Sometimes they're perfectly normal, by the way, and they've got great business property. They're married, they have children and wives, and they put down responsible jobs. There's nothing wrong there. Now and again, just now and again, it's as it were, a veil is drawn aside, and you see somebody you don't know at all. You just don't know this person, this man, this woman. And there's a completely alien look, a completely alien attitude, and they breathe alienation. And you know then, if you have a nose for it, you know then that they're perfectly possessed and there's nothing to be done about it. The first man I knew like that was called Beedham, John Beedham. And it was a frightening experience because I had known him for years.
0: In other words, their pact, their deal, they are at peace with and comfortable with
1: their deal. That's right. And they have passed through the usual Satanist rituals too. The three Satanist rituals, the power of inflicting pain, the power of hating, and the power of burning fire. Fire is part of the Satanist and the Luciferian development. And they've passed through all those with flying colors.
0: Doctor, I want to circle back for a second.
1: Sure.
0: You scared me quite well. You said, and this was going to be a major question for you this morning.
1: Yes.
0: I talked to you about the quickening.
1: Yes.
0: I didn't even get to all the facets. To me, it's many, many things. But you said there was a huge increase in the number of possessions. And I was going to ask you that. To me, that just adds to the pile. That is true. There's more now?
1: It's about, since 1975, when I really started in earnest exorcisms in the United States, it's about 800% increase in frequency.
0: Oh, my.
1: And it's extraordinary. It's extraordinary. And the one part of the phenomenon is this, Art, that now, for the first time, exorcists and psychiatrists are working closely together. And I work with psychiatrists. I do the spiritual side of it, and they do the psychiatric end of it. There's always a psychiatric preparation and follow-up on after an exorcism.
0: You mentioned that one psychiatrist simply gave up psychiatry.
1: That's right. This I gave him a code name of Hammond. That's not his real name. But he was very, very skeptical about it all. And finally I said, okay, doctor, look, if you insist, but you must have some protection. He wasn't a Catholic, by the way. But he was a very honest, sincere man. I didn't mean but. He was. And once he went through it, that was it. He would never touch another possessed person. He would never touch psychiatry ever again. He went off and did something else. He was a qualified doctor and became an ordinary MD. And confined himself to that.
0: Doctor, how frequently do you think psychiatrists who are treating patients, or what percentage of their patients might indeed, instead of suffering psychiatric problems, be suffering some form of possession?
1: Well over 50% of the cases I have observed.
0: Wow.
1: Well over 50% are really possessed by demons, and of course nothing can be done about it. They're diagnosed as schizophrenic or as MPDs. Or as whatever, and there's no sucker for them. There is no sucker or help for them at all.
0: When you have done your job, and when we come back from the top of the hour, we'll talk about what an actual exorcism is like. I guess
1: yes.
0: I want to know. But when you have done your job,
1: yes,
0: and it's all over, and the demon leaves,
1: yes,
0: where does that demon go?
1: Well, let me gently but firmly sort of put in a corrective there, Art, from the point of view of an expert. The demon has been deprived of a place, a location, a human person, in which to exercise power. Therefore, they're confined to where they originally were, which is hell. They go back merely to suffering, because their suffering is intense and perpetual and non-stop. They have had a chance of exercising power outside of their tortures, and indeed the evil they inflict is a way of their getting their own back in some way or other, even though it doesn't relieve their pain.
0: So they are punished for their failure.
1: That's right, they're punished. And that's why in the Gospels, for instance, you have this the evil spirit saying to Jesus, no, don't send us back to hell. Send us into these pigs. Do you remember the swine of Gerasene?
0: Yes.
1: And they rushed over the precipice into the water and drowned themselves. They could possess something. There's a sort of relief, a temporary relief in not being condemned purely and simply to suffer in hell. And therefore they want something to inhabit. And Christ himself said that, and St. Paul says, and St. Peter, and lots of things in the New Testament say that the devil goes around seeking whom he may devour, like a lion, whom he may possess. And I must tell you that the enormous increase, about 800% over what it used to be, in our small area, because it's only a small area we do, the northeast corner, and it is a huge increase. And here's one more thing to say, Art, which may sort of provoke a whole string of questions. Possession of the real diabolic kind is generational.
0: Generational?
1: Uh-huh. It's generational.
0: Passed on.
1: It's passed on by training. And it's a dreadful thing when somebody comes in who are perfectly respectable, good, normal American families, and they have reared their children to be Satanists and to accept possession, and they would, unless they stopped themselves, pass it on to their children. And it's been going on for well over 200 years.
0: All right, Doctor. Hold it right there. Relax. You've got 8 or 9 minutes. I need 8 or 9 minutes after this.
1: Uh-huh.
0: And we'll be right back. And when we come back, we will ask you about that, and we will ask you about an actual exorcism. Dr. Malachi Martin is my guest. I think I'm glad we're taking a break. We're going to do that right now. We'll be back with more. You're listening to the American CBC Radio Network.

0: This hour on Coast to Coast AM, an encore presentation from 1996. It's Art Bell and his first interview with Father Malachi Martin. And now, the very best of Coast to Coast AM with Art Bell.
1: My guest is Dr. Malachi Martin. I'll tell you more about him in a moment for those of you just joining. For many, many years as a Catholic priest, he did exorcisms, real ones. He says there has been an 800% increase in recent years in exorcisms. That's in the northeast part of the country. He says our environmental problems, social problems, are catching up with us rapidly. He agrees, in substance, with what many of my other guests have said. This is not going to be easy to digest for you this morning, so kind of set yourself up for it and get ready. And we'll get back to it in just a moment.

0: All right. Let me tell you a little bit about Dr. Malachi Martin, for those of you who just joined. Malachi Martin, ex-Jesuit, former exorcist, one-time advisor to three popes, presently a best-selling author. As a premier investigator of clandestine politics, unlikely alliances of popes and cardinals, his novels offer rare insights into the men who guide nearly a billion people in faith and broker the destinies of countries and continents. As a member of the Vatican Intelligence Network under Pope John the 23rd, Martin helped extend the Church into Iron Curtain countries. In 1964, concerned about the corrupting influences of power, Martin was released from his vows of poverty and obedience after 25 years as a Jesuit. He left Rome for New York, where he did odd jobs until a Guggenheim Fellowship enabled him to write his first bestseller, Hostage to the Devil. It was followed by the final conclave, Vatican, three popes and the cardinal, the keys of this blood, the Jesuits, and many, many more. Born, by the way, in Kerry, Ireland in 1921. He has done many, many exorcisms, and that is generally what we're talking about right now, and possession. I'm trying to understand possession. And we left off last hour talking about the fact that it apparently is generational. Doctor, generational possession.
1: Yes. It's let me explain that. It's not that possession is passed on with semen, passed on with genes. No. It's that the same demon inhabits the members of the same family for generations, consentingly, consensually. He is nourished by them and kept by them and satisfied with them. The children are trained in it, and they perpetuate it in their children. It has gone on for generations. It's generational. And sometimes unwillingly, we have cases in hand, for instance, of daughters to whom their mother attached her familiar, her evil spirit, and then we have the job of ridding them of that. And it takes time, and it's painful and anguishing.
0: How does a person know? I mean, is in the mind or the soul of the possessed?
1: Yes.
0: Is there always knowledge of that possession?
1: There is, but it can be limited knowledge, and it can also be inhibited knowledge. Some of them can't even tell you about it. Some of them can. It depends on the particular type of demon. There are many types of demons. Some of them are quite intelligent. Some of them are very stupid. Most of them are specialized in one thing and one thing only, and that's all they can do. And it's a reflection of some gift as angels which they had, now distorted as demons. And in these matters, as in everything connected with it, go to the experts. Don't try and do it yourself.
0: Yes.
1: And then do not. There's a big confusion out which we should clear up for everybody, and it's this. There are many healers and deliverance experts, and many people will undergo lengthy prayers and incensings and various ceremonies. But the truth is this. The horrible truth is this. That if there is a demon in your life, and he dictates your behavior at least in one province of life, one area of life, he can only be expelled by direct confrontation, by somebody with authority to expel him. So when I say him, of course, spirits have no sex. They're not male or female. I just use him in the generic sense of the English word. But it's the confrontation. It's not a prayer. Gee whiz, if it was a prayer, it would be very simple to get rid of.
0: All right, this is something I want to ask about, if I might for a moment, Doctor.
1: Sure, sure.
0: I had a call a couple of weeks ago from a woman who said that she had been in bed, believe this, with her children one night, and she was attacked, Doctor, attacked by some sort of demon or spirit that was actually waiting upon her, actually trying to sodomize and
1: Sure.
0: And rape her.
1: Sure.
0: And she was unable to speak, unable to move, unable to utter anything. And in the middle of this attack, the phone rang, the answering machine came on, somebody's voice began speaking, and whatever it was, left. Now, she said that the only way this thing would leave, and she had been attacked many times, mm-hmm. was if she audibilized some sort of something, and she said I sat there and I prayed and I asked God to cast off whatever this was,
1: yes.
0: and it would not go. And my question was, and I pondered after the call, it was a very serious, very scary call,
1: yes.
0: and I pondered afterwards, if God hears our prayers, those cast
1: yes.
0: silently forward,
1: yes.
0: then why would God not hear a silent plea, a scream, as it were? Why must something like this be audibilized?
1: There are mysteries about this entire situation to which we have no answer. But there are laws, he has set up laws governing the existence of man and woman, and one of them is that audibilizing something does make a difference. And it can be as simple as this, that the attention that a demon requires of the possessed person, or the person they're going to violate, can be that possession can be distracted. Their will can be diverted, their mind can be diverted from being, as it were, hypnotized, being held by some audible voice message from another normal human being. And God knows what grace of God that voice brings with them. But that it does happen, that audibilization does have an influence, there's no doubt about it. There's no doubt about it.
0: And there's no specific answer as to
1: specific answer. And you know, Art, there's the biggest problem is, who is possessable? People are always asking me, am I liable to be possessed? And we have tried to create a profile of the possessable person, but we have found that neither sex, nor education, nor color, nor race, nor education, nor riches, nor poverty. Nothing makes a difference. It's apparently, to our mind, it's random. Random choice. I know very naughty people
0: yes.
1: who are not a bit possessed. They're just very,
0: very
1: naughty men and women. And then I know people who are not naughty at all, but lapse in one thing, and they do undergo possession.
0: Knowing the nature of humans,
1: yes.
0: If somebody has made, in effect, a pact with the devil,
1: yes. Yes.
0: Is it not more likely that those cases of possession would more frequently than not be the rich, the powerful, those who have attained great material success or wealth?
1: You would think so, Art, but
0: you would, yes.
1: De facto, no.
0: No.
1: Poor people, people with very little social resonance, people occupying very obscure positions in the social ladder, everybody is susceptible to some ambition, something they want, either for revenge or for self-satisfaction or for self-advancement,
0: yes.
1: and everybody is liable.
0: So the pact could be something as simple as the wanting or the wishing of a mate, or the attention of somebody of the opposite sex, or
1: that's right, to get married.
0: To get
1: to
0: married.
1: To get this man, to get this woman.
0: Yes.
1: You see, for instance, if I could do this now, I want to take the following example, but with great care. Do you remember Susan Smith?
0: The yes.
1: drowned her two children?
0: Of course.
1: Now, for an exorcist, the pattern is very clear. The children were in her way.
0: Yes.
1: Of her ambition, whatever that ambition was. It concerned a young man.
0: Yes, it did.
1: And an exorcist could say about that, it was obvious that they were used as obstacles. They were used by Satan to possess her will and make her commit the grievous sin of matricide. Because she was convicted of that anyway, so I'm not accusing her of anything that she's not convicted
0: of. That's not.
1: But that would be read by an exorcist as a typical example of possession of the will of somebody to commit a very evil act just for the sake of doing evil, because that's the whole point of the demon, to do evil for the sake of evil.
0: Should somebody like you have consulted with Susan Smith?
1: Well, if I was asked to, generally we people, we're very chary about intervening at all. and there's enough work on our plate to keep it going. But yes.
0: Can somebody, doctor, of any faith be possessed?
1: Yes, of any faith. It doesn't matter. Of no faith at all.
0: Would a Catholic priest perform an exorcism on a non-Catholic?
1: Yes, he would, and we do. We do. Now, it's much more difficult because you can't call on their faith. Except faith, they generally emerge from an exorcism, a successful exorcism, with a tremendous faith in God. Not necessarily Catholic faith, but faith in God.
0: Speaking for the layman,
1: yes.
0: There are many people walking around listening right now who are no doubt scared to death because at one time or another in their life, they have probably in a moment of despair,
1: yes,
0: or a moment of need,
1: yes,
0: said, I'd make a pact with the devil if I could just have so-and-so. And they're probably thinking at this moment, there's a pretty good chance they may be possessed.
1: You can't be possessed without knowing it. And you can't be possessed against your will. You may wish all day and all night for the devil to come and sign a pact with you, as it were, a Faustian thing, principle, like Mephistopheles in the play of Goethe. But it can't happen without your knowing it and without you willing it fully, finally fully, bit by bit by bit. So that you needn't be afraid that you're possessed and you don't know it. No, no, no, that doesn't happen.
0: Well, are there not, though, no doubt, many people who have achieved success or achieved that goal for which they made that dark wish, that moment, and they certainly must wonder.
1: No, they know.
0: They know.
1: They know. They know. They know full well. And that's the darkest secret of their life.
0: The dark, indeed.
1: That sets them apart from wife or husband or lover or mistress or brother or sister.
0: And you say you have seen these people. You know these people when you see them.
1: Oh, yes, you do. You meet them in the street. You meet them in cocktail parties. You meet them at dinner parties. You meet them at meetings and conventions. And, of course, I must tell you that I get out of their way. I have enough of it. I don't want to confront them. I don't want to have anything to do with them. Unless I have to professionally.
0: Doctor, Catholic priests, how many Catholic priests are capable of or do within the church exorcisms?
1: Nowadays, Art, unfortunately, a minimum. As you know, in the last 25 or 30 years, belief in the devil, belief in evil incarnate, in an evil spirit, belief in hell, belief in the demons, the existence, and the activity, say, of Lucifer and of Satan. They're distinct demons, by the way. People often confuse them, but they're distinct demons. Belief in that has flagged, has got very weak. And the result is that when we started doing a lot of exorcisms here in the northeast corner of America in the 1970s, we finally had to go to Rome and ask permission because the local bishops, some of them didn't believe. So we went to Rome and said, look, these people, we need authority, because, by the way, nobody can do an exorcism without being given authority. And it must be a bishop gives authority. So we had to go and get special permission from Rome to do it, because we couldn't get it here. Now, some bishops do believe, some bishops don't believe, some priests do believe, some priests don't believe. Most of them want to have nothing to do with it. They know little and they want to know less. That really, and some bishops, some cardinals we know, say, look, don't bother me. You have all the authority you want, but don't tell me a thing about it. I don't want to have anything to do with it at
0: possibly
1: all.
0: The source of the hear no evil, see no evil.
1: That's part of it. Because if you have to take into account that so-and-so, this political leader, this particular borough leader, this particular CEO is possessed, it does complicate life, Art. If a big surgeon, a big psychiatrist, is by way of demonically possessed, it makes a huge difference.
0: Can a person of faith be possessed?
1: Can any person of faith be possessed?
0: Can a person of great faith be possessed?
1: No. Without their renouncing. the time comes when you're asked to make a change. You can't be possessed against your will, and if your will is strong in your faith, you can't be possessed. You can be obsessed, you can be bothered, you can
0: yes.
1: be harassed.
0: Yes.
1: And harassed terribly. And the major portion of cases that occupy my daily dealing with this are cases of obsession and harassment. And it's terribly distressing.
0: What about the demographics of possession? We saw The Exorcist. Can a child be possessed?
1: No, except unless in exceptional cases you have children born and quickly developing at the age of 4, 5, with a will as strong as a person of 25.

0: They assign the child to their demon. They're satisfied with that. The demon becomes what they call a familiar of theirs. And they give it a name. They call it Philip, they call it George, they call it John, they call it James, they call it Mary, whatever. And they assign the child to it, they teach the child to do obeisance to it. And they make the child participate in ceremonies. Say, Satanist ceremonies.
1: Wow. There's a lot of that going on in America today?
0: A lot. It's very hard to say a lot. That it goes on continually and sustainedly in certain areas, yes. And whether it's Boston or whether it's Montana or California or New Mexico, the place doesn't matter. The place doesn't matter. There, I must confess to you that there is a lot of very impressive generational cases are found or have been found, not all, but a lot of such cases have been found amongst old American families.
1: The old traditional...
0: Yeah.
1: The old originally American, came over on the Mayflower kind of American
0: business.
1: Families?
0: That sort of business, yes. It's a murky story and has never been written up properly, mainly because, well, it concerns family genealogies, you know, and it's hard to write that up and get it published, and then what's the point? But you come across generational possession and harassment, but possession too, in such families, such old, old families. Huh. Whether they're Dutch Reformed or whether they're Puritan or whatever.
1: I suppose getting it in print, one reason might be the truth, Doctor. All right, I meant to ask you about an actual exorcism. When we come back, go ahead and relax. We will do that then.
0: Okay.
1: All right, Dr. Malachi Martin is my guest. A warning for you, it's probably going to get a little rough. We'll be right back.

0: Tonight's presentation of Coast to Coast AM is an encore presentation from 1996. It's Art Bell's very first interview with Father Malachi Martin. And now, the very best of Coast to Coast AM with Art Bell.
1: Dr. Malachi Martin is my guest. And we are about to ask him to describe the actual process of exorcism. He has done many, so I suspect he's capable of doing that. It's coming up shortly.

0: Back now to Dr. Malachi Martin. And, Doctor, you're yes. in, I haven't even told everybody, you're in Manhattan, aren't you?
1: That's right. I live in Manhattan, mm-hmm. upper Manhattan.
0: Doctor, as a young priest, how did you first, what was your first exorcism, and how was you, what was your reaction to it?
1: Well, my first exorcism was in Cairo, Egypt. And I was a young priest, and I was an archaeologist. I was lying on my belly or my back in caves on the Sinai Peninsula, copying inscriptions. Inscriptions dating from about the time of Abraham, about 1600 or 1700 B.C. That's about, what, 3,000 years ago, more than 3,000
0: years ago. Long time ago, yes.
1: And an exorcism was going on, and I didn't know it. When I came back down by plane and checked into Cairo, because I came down every couple of weeks to get a bath and to eat properly.
0: Yes.
1: Because we lived on goat's cheese and black coffee when we were up digging. One of the priests was telling me that he was engaged in an exorcism and his assistant has collapsed, which is not uncommon with young assistants, because in your first exorcism, if you've never done it before, the impact is so great, sometimes you become totally incontinent. It scares you.

0: scares you.
1: To the point where you can't move and can't speak and can't help.
0: And everything, all the portals are loosened. You have diarrhea. You vomit. Because it's so repellent. It's so shocking.
1: So it's not for the weak of heart.
0: No, no, no, it's not. And I'll describe in a moment exactly what is the repellent part about it.
1: All right.
0: But so I was asked to assist, so I did. And apparently I had a very strong constitution, still have. And I hadn't got that effect. It had a disgusting effect. It always has. That was the first time. It was a very sticky exorcism. In general, if you want to understand what an exorcism is like, and what's really the essence, the difficulty, the horror of it is this. You must imagine, say, a common scene. It's a room. It's always within a room, within a house. It's in a room. There's nothing on the walls, no nails, no pictures, nothing that can move. If the windows are there, they're barred, which shatters. You don't have glass around the place that can be shattered.
1: All of this is prepared.
0: All this is prepared. And you have the person in question is either violent or not. Most times not violent to begin with. Mm-hmm. And there's either a bed, an iron bed, or a chair, or whatever. There's you have no table, but people. You have an exorcist with an assistant, and he has assistants there. The assistant is a priest, and then he has several other people, usually men, dressed in clothes that can take a lot of hardware, and they carry everything in their hands. They have to have a candle, and they have to have holy water, and they have to have the priest's a prayer book, etc. Mm-hmm. Now, here's the point. I said before that people undergo a psychiatric examination, undergo a medical examination, and finally people say, okay, let's try exorcism. Mm-hmm. And I said that within the first 20 minutes.

0: out there, raggedy, taggedy, walking around.
1: I'd look awful, too.
0: Sort of a Mad Maxine thing?
1: Yep. Mm-hmm. That's exactly what I'd be like, too.
0: I know it is. That's right. Your hair all ratty. It's like I can close my eyes and I can see you. Dirt smudges on your face.
1: Uh-huh.
0: Probably a motorcycle.
1: Oh, yeah. A little bit of whatever scraps of leather I can pick up.
0: A lot of leather.
1: Uh-huh.
0: Yeah, a lot of leather.
1: Oh, you're full of it.
0: I know.
1: Wouldn't look like that.
0: I bet you would.
1: What would you be like?
0: I'd be one of the Grateful Dead.
1: Oh, nuh-uh. You'd be sitting up on your tower of technology looking down on all of us plebeians.
0: No, I think not.
1: Hey, you know what?
0: What?
1: You're rude, and I like it.
0: Do you?
1: Yeah. If you weren't rude, I wouldn't listen to you.
0: Get off my radio station.
1: Okay.
0: Goodbye. Sort of, yeah, I picture her right. Mad Maxine. Well, I can't give her another name. She's already 10. East of the Rockies, you're on the air. Hello.
2: Hi, Art. Steve from South Dakota.
0: Hi, Steve.
2: Yes, say on Flight 800.
0: Yes.
2: I found it sort of scary that those two pieces of wreckage found today having to do with that central fuel tank was in the general area that Ed Dames had talked about.
0: Well, that's correct, yes.
2: That's sort of scary.
0: A lot of what Ed Dames says is scary, Steve.
2: Yeah, it is. Now, I'm not going to venture a guess about what my favorite guest will talk about tomorrow night. Whatever he talks about seems to relate so well to science. So I'm just going to tell you that I can hardly
0: wait. He's on to something big, Steve. That's all I can tell you, and he won't tell me what it is. So
2: I'll sure be listening.
0: Well, won't we all? All right, thank you.
2: Thank you.
0: Right, he really won't tell me. I pressed him pretty hard too, and I guess he needs to gather some last minute information or something. Anyway, we'll find out. It'll be tomorrow. That's Richard Hoagland. You don't want to miss that one. Tonight, open lines and more or less whatever comes up.
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1: Hey, hey, hey. Open lines tonight. Tomorrow night, Richard C. Hoagland with a mystery. He won't tell me what he's going to talk about. We'll find out together tomorrow night. Well, all right. I'm still not clear about St. Petersburg. I've heard the news, but it's a lot of things are unclear to me. It is unclear to me why an officer would go in front of a car during a traffic stop. Shouldn't do that. Normally would not do that until the driver is out of the car. So I'm just not clear. Hi, Art. Really enjoy your show. I live in Clearwater, 10 miles north of St. Pete. And from watching the local news, it would appear that during the traffic stop, the driver did something to make the policeman concerned for his safety. This occurrence is coming on the heels of a Tampa policeman being run over and critically injured during a traffic stop of a suspected two-times murderer about a week and a half ago. Well, that would certainly account for higher tensions, but would not in any way affect the way this particular traffic stop or situation is looked at. It will be looked at on its own merit or not. However, I do have questions about why a cop would be in front of a stopped vehicle. That's the part I don't get. Maybe that will become clear. East of the Rockies, you're on the air. Hello.
2: Good morning, Art.
1: Good morning.
2: I'm Jeff from Rochester, New York.
1: Yes, sir.
2: I really enjoyed your monologue this morning.
1: Thank you.
2: One of my biggest fears that I have regarding St. Petersburg, the city of Rochester, and this is a northern city, is comprised of 78%, I could be off by a couple digits, of minority.

0: party.
1: Okay.
0: My wife and I are stuck with this house that we have here in a really nice part of the city. And if something like that was to happen here in Rochester, I don't know what we would do. And, you know...
1: Well, the same thing other people have done, sir. I was in Las Vegas when the riots occurred there in Los Angeles over Rodney King, and then they occurred very much so in Las Vegas as well. And what you do is try to put the community back together again and look for calmer heads.
0: Well, I have never seen race relations so low in my life since the mid and latter 60s. Than there are going on right now, and I see neither candidate addressing this issue.
1: Well, that's an absolutely fair comment. You're right about that. Neither candidate is addressing this issue. Thank you. And I, you know, he is correct. And I don't know why race relations are at such a low point right now. I don't know. I really don't know. Why? You tell me. Why? I know that I don't feel it, and maybe that's why I don't understand it. Why should race relations be deteriorating now? Hmm? Shouldn't they be better? Arguably, after all these years? Shouldn't we have sort of reached some new stage of consciousness regarding the way we feel about each other? But apparently not, and race relations are ragged. Why? Wildcard Line, you're on the air. Hello.
2: Hi. I've just seen the report about the Pope and the talk of the evolution.
1: Isn't that remarkable?
2: And they showed another Catholic priest on saying that, describing how man just appeared. There was never a half man or anything. And that brings to mind Zechariah Sitchin was on a show last night, and along with him was a priest, Father Charlie Moore, talking about what is under the ruins that were opened in Jerusalem, and they were both saying very plainly, including the father, that they believe it was a landing pad from extraterrestrials, and this Roman Catholic priest was saying he believes, like Sitchin, that they will come back.
1: Well, that would fly in the face of what the Pope said. The Pope is saying essentially that he has no problem with embracing evolution. It is a most remarkable statement from the Pope. Most remarkable.
2: Why would he start coming out with that now?
1: Well, I don't think that necessarily...
2: Would it have something to do with the Mars rock?
1: I don't see how.
2: Well, you heard of Reagan and the Pope. Talking about communism.
1: Well, wait a minute. Maybe you're on to something. Maybe it does have something to do with the Mars rock.
2: Maybe it does. Maybe Richard could enlighten us tomorrow night.
1: Maybe he will.
2: And I believe NASA has said, according to places on the website, that they will show footage of Cydonia.
1: That is correct, sir. But you know something? Originally, NASA said that they were going to show live footage of Cydonia. All right?
2: Yeah.
1: That it would actually be delivered to the Internet as it was cleared through NASA.
2: That's what I was reading today.
1: Okay, well, the latest news, I'm afraid, is that they have decided not to provide it live. And the reason they're giving is the translation from digital to analog.
2: That's their reason,
1: and it's not a good one, because the translation from digital to analog can be accomplished for very, very little amount of money. I mean, I could do it if I had to.
2: And what time is Mr. Hoagland on tomorrow night?
1: First hour, 11 o'clock Pacific.
2: First hour. Okay, yep. I'll be prepared for it.
1: Well, if anybody ever is. All right, thank you very much. Yeah, this is remarkable, and maybe the caller's right. Maybe some of the recent scientific news has pushed the Pope. Maybe the news about discovery of, albeit primitive, life on Mars billions of years ago. Maybe that pushed the Pope the final little bit to begin to suggest that, well, look at what the Pope said. That evolution, he said, quote, is more than just a theory, end quote. Good heavens to Betsy, that's quite a remarkable statement for a Pope, isn't it? More than just a theory. So the caller may be onto something. It may be the Mars discovery pushed the Pope. What do you think? First time caller line, you're on the air.
3: Yes, this is John calling from El Paso.
1: Yes, sir. El Paso, Texas. Get good and close to your phone and speak up loud.
3: Okay, sure enough. I was just wondering if you had ever read the book, the Mayan Prophecies?
1: Oh, I certainly have.
3: Yeah, well, in the book it states that there's going to be, according to the writer, a shift in the magnetic poles of the sun. And in the process, the radiation that comes through changes our ionosphere, and more radiation comes through, thus affecting fertility, causing mutations, and that's one of the reasons that the fella said, the author said, that maybe that's what happened to the Mayas, that the fertility went down.
1: Do you know that there was a story about 6 months ago, sir, that fertility rates worldwide had fallen by half? Now, then there was another story that said, well, no, now they haven't. So I'm not sure what the story is, but there was that story about 6 months ago. We talked about it here.
3: Mm-hmm. Yeah, well, the magnetic field could affect, you know, the fertility and the whether you have a correct child or a deformed one.
1: Well, it would certainly do us quickly, wouldn't it? The dinosaurs, we think, went very quickly. And without the ability to procreate, should something suddenly affect that? Think about it. We would be gone in one generation, a cosmic blink of the eye. That's how fast we'd be gone. If we suddenly could, for any reason, not procreate, ever, that'd be it. In one generation, there would be nobody left. Empty planet. Where'd they go? East of the Rockies, you're on the air.
4: Hey.
1: Hey.
4: Is it Art?
1: It is.
4: Oh, weird. I guess it's at a different time than mine.
1: No, it's not. There's just a little bit of delay. Turn your radio off.
4: Oh, it's off now.
1: That's good. Where are you?
4: I'm in Texas.
1: Okay.
4: I just have like a, I don't know, offer suggestion in relation to the frogs. I don't know, I'm pretty young and mentally immature. But, like, if they polluted, you know, a river, wouldn't it, over time at least, after everything accumulated, and it rained to the sea and rained, wouldn't it all, couldn't it, like, scatter all about the earth?
1: Well, I'm not saying that couldn't happen, but you're talking about, certainly you'd be talking about a slow process. In other words, a very intense pollution, for example, of the Mississippi River. Try and imagine how long it would take for that to affect frogs in Japan.
4: Well, I mean, all over
1: and the yet, earth. And yet, sir, the frogs began to show up, or the mutations began to show up, virtually simultaneously. See what I'm saying?
4: I mean, it could be like a leading edge, and maybe cows will be made up of Pam or something. You know, maybe other things will start to show mutations.
1: Well, I certainly hope not.
4: Well, I don't know. It just seemed possible to me.
1: But this is like the canary you take down in the mine. That's what they say about frogs, because of their very permeable skin.
4: And maybe since they're water and air, it's kind of a hint. I don't know. But yeah, 250 years or however many of industrialization. I don't know. Thought it's possible.
1: Well, maybe it's also an insidious plan by restaurants that are serving frog legs.
4: Yeah, and maybe everything's going to blow up in 2 hours.
1: Have a good morning. It is a mystery, and I'm getting story after story after story on this frog business, believe me. About 2 days after the major stories on the mutations began to break, they broke a story trying to suggest that it was parasites, snake parasites. And that lasted for about 24 hours. And now all the serious scientists are coming out and saying, no, not parasites. Wait a moment. That might account for something, but it doesn't account for what we're seeing here. And they are, the real scientists, are absolutely still mystified about what it is. So am I. Aren't you? Wild Card Line, you're on the air.
5: Hi, this is Curtis from San Diego.
1: Hi, Curtis.
5: How you doing?
1: All right.
5: Having a cigarette right now. One of the...
1: Pretty politically incorrect, Curtis.
5: Yeah, I'm wondering if our secondhand smoke they're going to say caused the frogs to do what they're doing now.
1: No, you've hit it. They'll blame it on the smokers. The poor, poor frogs.
5: I tell you. I was going to ask you about the pyramid, so they're not going to open the Sphinx now, right?
1: I didn't say that.
5: Well, they were going to plan on doing it here in a month or so.
1: Yes.
5: But that's canceled.
1: I didn't say that.
5: Well, I thought a week or so ago.
1: Well, Linda Howe interviewed Mr. Hawass, the Egyptian curator official.
5: Mm-hmm.
1: And he indicated quite strongly that it was canceled. I don't really want to say anything publicly here, but let me just say there may have been changes at Giza.
5: Mm.
1: I can't go beyond that right now. I do know something about that, maybe, and I can't talk about it, so.
5: Yeah. Another interesting thing, you know that I've studied the Bible somewhat in my life, and my father, too, and my family, and it's amazing that they are not mentioned in the Bible anywhere, the pyramids, and them being, I guess they're like 5,000 years old or so, so they're even before the Bible was written.
1: Mm-hmm.
5: But you would think with Christ and all that around that area that he would, I mean, they would have to be mentioned at least about, I don't know. But there's also books of the Bible that are missing or that weren't thoroughly, the original Bible that was found, whatever, there were pieces of different books that were possibly missing that maybe...
1: May still be recovered. You never know.
5: Yeah.
1: Maybe they will open some chamber and they will find ancient writings that will absolutely blow all of our minds about everything, you know, the way we thought it was, it wasn't.
5: Yeah.
1: Who knows?
5: All right, well, have a good night.
1: Thank you very much.
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0: Adir Sir Arthur of the Kingdom of Nye, I am faxing an intriguing story for you, and you tell me truth or trash. My story begins about 2 years ago. I'm employed as a lab tech in a Tennessee area hospital. So I see some pretty strange things. On this particular night, we had a patient brought into our facility as a code blue. As you know, this means the patient's heart had stopped. CPR was in progress, and everybody was working like crazy to save this guy. We did all we could. We worked for well over an hour, probably more like two, to try to save him. Our doctor, finally after consulting the patient's family, ended the code and pronounced the patient deceased. According to the patient's family and his records, he was a donor. The appropriate people had been contacted and were en route to the hospital. When the retrieval team arrived, they went straight to work. As they evaluated the body for organ retrieval, they checked the cornea of the eye to see if it could be used. The doctor noticed that when her pen light shone in the eye, the pupil dilated. This caused her to stop and think. She checked for a pulse. She found none. Unconvinced, she listened with her stethoscope. In the quiet of the morgue, she could faintly hear a heartbeat. Upon close inspection, she could see tiny clouds of breath from the patient, fog in the cold air, the refrigerated compartment. Oh, my God. The patient was immediately taken by helicopter to Vanderbilt Medical Center and placed in ICU. Just 3 weeks later, he was released and, believe it or not, suffered almost no long-term effects. Truth or trash? West of the Rockies, you're on the air.
1: Hi.
0: Hello.
1: I'm calling from Montana.
0: Oh, the landing place.
1: Yeah, I haven't heard anything about that. What I was calling about was the show you had on last night.
0: Oh,
1: about
0: yes.
1: The Gulf War Syndrome.
0: Yes.
1: It was horrifying.
0: I know.
1: And I was thinking, you know how Bush kind of seemed to give up and not really try to be reelected?
0: Well, I viewed it that way, yeah.
1: I wonder if it has something to do with that.
0: I don't know. I don't know.
1: Well, if I was president and that went on, I probably wouldn't want to be president anymore.
0: You make an interesting point. I just, it's so hard for me to believe that a president who would have to be aware of this could even live with himself, come out and face the American people, knowing that kind of information. I mean, it's just, it's depressing, frankly, to even think about.
1: Yeah, and he was the one, you know, that sent him over there and found, you know, and then this all happened, and I just wonder if that might have...
0: If that is the kind of thing that a president has to bear, then I'll tell you this, I could never do that job.
1: Oh, I don't know why anybody would want to be president.
0: I wonder about it myself, thank you. Can you imagine, folks, let us just say there is some national security strategic reason why we would have to have maintained silence, knowing that our troops were being exposed to biological and chemical weapons. And that you as president were aware of that fact. You would have to live with that. And it seems to me that's something that I could not live with. How about you? Could you face the American people at all? Knowing that sort of information, I think not. East of the Rockies, you're on the air. Hello.
2: Yeah, Art Bell.
0: Yeah, that's me, all right, and I'm fine.
2: Good. I have a theory on these frog things.
0: Okay.
2: The Chernobyl.
0: Chernobyl.
2: You know, what was that called again? Chernobyl?
0: Chernobyl. But if that were the case, then shouldn't there be a bunch of deformed frogs around Chernobyl?
2: Well, possibly, but radiation goes up into the clouds and rains, carries all over the world, etc.
0: That
2: also have acid rain.
0: Well, that is true, sir, but the fallout that was in the rain from Chernobyl affected Scandinavia.
2: Uh-huh.
0: It killed a bunch of reindeer.
2: Uh-huh.
0: It did very serious damage in that area where it was very strong.
2: Uh-huh.
0: And so if that was the cause, then you would think that area would be the one affected. I mean, they had to throw away milk in Scandinavia.
2: True.
0: It was so bad.
2: True.
0: So their frogs ought to be a real mess.
2: Maybe they don't have any.
0: Well, you've got a point there. Maybe they don't. I have no idea.
2: You never know.
0: You never know.
2: Anyways, we're up here in Manitoba, Canada.
0: Oh, you're in Manitoba?
2: Yes, sir.
0: Cool. Is it getting cold up there?
2: In fact, we've got about a foot of snow here on the border of Manitoba, Saskatchewan.
0: Wow.
2: Yeah.
0: All right. I appreciate the weather report. Manitoba, Saskatchewan. Wow.
3: 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That was Art Bell hosting Coast to Coast AM on this Somewhere in Time.

0: Now, we take you back to the past on Art Bell Somewhere in Time.
1: Good morning, everybody. It's great to be here. I'm Art Bell. And we'll talk about anything you want to talk about. Let me try and find out more. I've got something here on the situation in Florida. The disturbances began with a stolen Pontiac Le Mans. Police began to chase the Le Mans at about 5 p.m. At the wheel was the 18-year-old. Beside him, another teenager. Near an intersection, the Le Mans was cut off by a cruiser. Two officers, a man and woman, got out. The male officer, identified by police as Jim Knight, stood in front of the Le Mans. The female officer stood to the side. Now, here is where I'm just not clear about why it was done. Why would anybody stand in front of the car? At any rate, Yolanda Levine and Lisa Kraft said they saw what happened next. They said the woman officer ran to her cruiser and grabbed a baton, then ran back to the car and hit the driver's side window. Knight stood in front of the car, his hands on the hood, they said. Again, that's the other policeman, Knight. Levine and Kraft said the car inched forward, and the woman yelled for Knight to shoot. He did, striking the driver. There were five shots. Five, said Kraft, 19. The boy wasn't going fast enough to run them over. He wasn't even going 2 miles an hour. It was the seventh police shooting of the year in St. Pete, the sixth involving a police officer firing upon a car. Well, I have no way of knowing if what I just got is an accurate rendition of what occurred in St. Petersburg. If it is, I understand why they have a problem. But again, I caution everybody out there. You know, I worked in these areas, and a lot of reports that you get concerning how an incident went down are at first inaccurate. So I'm going to be very cautious here, and I'm not going to jump to any conclusions. Now, obviously, if that rendition of the incident was accurate, a lot of people would understand why there has been a problem. But I just don't think we know, and I don't like leaping to conclusions about this sort of thing. I just worked too many years in the area, and I know that until you get down to an internal affairs investigation and you really know how something came down, you don't understand whether you had a good shoot or not. You just don't know. So, there. East of the Rockies, you're on the air. Hello. Hello.
2: Hello.
1: Yes, you're on the air. This
2: Hang
1: is
2: on,
1: it.
2: I better turn off the radio.
1: Oh, here. You better do that, yes.
2: Boy, there's quite a delay there. Art, I wanted to talk about this business with the Pope.
1: Sure.
2: And if I get a moment afterwards, I'll tell you about Malachi Martin and Roswell.
1: Malachi. All right. Let's go to the Pope. He's saying that he in essence, has no problem with the... he says evolution is not just a theory.
2: Well, you know, Art, there was a statement that was out a few years ago. I can't remember. I think it was Paul the Sixth that they had a statement that actually came coming out and saying that... evolution was not contrary to the church's teaching. So this is not new entirely. And, in fact...
1: Well, I've sure never heard it before.
2: No, this has been several years. It might have been even earlier than that.
1: Huh.
2: This idea that, something similar to evolution may have occurred, but that it was guided by God is hardly new. It's not, I think, the question is, did the Pope state this as a doctrinal thing, or did he talk about it as...
1: Well, the Pope said, quote, evolution is more than just a theory, end quote.
2: Yeah.
1: And that belief is compatible with Christian faith.
2: Yeah.
1: And it goes on. Wait a minute, sir. Hold on, sir.
2: Oh, okay.
1: It goes on to say, the Pope's statement breaks new ground by acknowledging the validity of the theory of the physical evolution of man and other species through natural selection and hereditary adaption. So they apparently had not heard what you had heard.
2: Well, there's a Pontifical Council on Science that has been looking into this now for some time.
1: Right.
2: And they have not come out with their conclusions yet, but they're coming closer to it, and I think this is what motivated the Pope's statement. But this, I think one of the things you have to remember is that when when the Pope is speaking as his own opinion, it doesn't carry the same weight as if he states that it's doctrine.
1: I understand.
2: So if he talks about science, you don't have to pay much attention to it. But if he specifically saying that, in terms of Christian doctrine, that it doesn't contradict it, that's the part to look at. And they've said that before.
1: Okay, I guess you need to call up Reuters and let them know, because they think this is new.
2: Well, you know, most people aren't familiar with a lot of these things that are going on, and he did state it more strongly than anybody has before.
1: I see. All right, well, thank you very much. Yes, Reuters needs to know this is nothing new, because they are certainly presenting it that way, and I have never, never, never heard Pope say anything like this. Doesn't mean it hasn't happened, I guess, but evolution is more than just a theory. That's a pretty strong statement, I would say. Somebody just sent me this, and I have no idea what it is. It's from the Rocky Mountain News. He said he was going to send it. And it's an ad for an Art Bell listener's hotline. Rocky Mountain News. Why would there be an Art Bell listener's hotline? I suppose I could call it and find out. I suppose it's for people like... that are hooked on the show or something to help them. Or I wonder what it could be, the Art Bell listeners hotline. Well, maybe I'm curious enough to try to call it. I wonder if there's anybody answering it at this time of the morning. Let me try it. Art Bell listeners hotline. Okay, let me see if we can get it. I'm not sure about this, but we will try. Let's see. Here we go. Calling the Art Bell listeners hotline, whatever that is, from the Rocky Mountain News. Well, maybe nobody's there at this time of the morning. Ho-hum.
3: Hello.
1: Hello there. Have I called the wrong number? I've called what is listed here as the Art Bell listeners hotline.
3: You have the wrong number.
1: I'm sorry. God, I've got the wrong number. All right, let me try it again. I'm sorry about that. Okay, let's try it again. Could have sworn I dialed the right number. Let's see. If I didn't wake anybody up. He sounded awake. Okay, let's see. I hope I don't get the same guy. If I do, I give up. Here we go again. Again, from the Rocky Mountain News.
4: 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Thank you for calling the Art Bell Chat Club.
1: Huh.
4: 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Admission is free and refreshments will be served. If you have any questions, please leave your message after the tone. Thank you for calling.
1: Wow. Well, let's see. I'll leave a message. Cute tone. There's the tone. Hello there, this is Art Bell, and I was just checking into what this line was, and now I know, and I hope you have a grand time. That's in the Rocky Mountain News. West of the Rockies, you're on the air. Hello.
5: Hi, Art. My name's Jerry from Rancho Cucamonga.
1: Hi, Jerry.
5: Hi, Art. I wanted to ask you a question. We've heard, I believe it was Reagan who first came up with the statement against Carter, are you better off now than you were 4 years ago? I wanted to ask you this question, Art, I think would be interesting. How about, are we freer today than we were 4 years ago?
1: No. The answer is clearly no. But you know what? I am afraid that no matter which man becomes president, it's not like it's a big mystery, actually, but no matter which one would become president, in four more years, we would asking that same question would yield the same answer.
5: I
1: honestly believe that our relative freedoms are controlled more by population pressure than they are by the guy who's in the White House.
5: Well, I also agree, Art, with let's try to keep this thing in balance and keep the Republicans in to keep
1: you bet
5: in check.
1: You bet.
5: Okay,
1: it's
5: Art,
1: the only way
5: you.
1: To go. Thank you very much. It's going to be a close call in the House. I predict President Clinton an easy reelection. The Republicans retain control by the skin of their teeth of the House. They retain control of the Senate. And then in the year that follows, President Clinton is going to be in a great deal of trouble. These scandals are going to begin to have some traction in the next year. Unfortunately for Bob Dole, they did not get traction soon enough. The big news, of course, Bob Dole sent his campaign manager down to see Ross Perot, and Ross Perot basically said nuts, and the whole thing has backfired on Bob Dole at a bad time. Things have not gone well for Bob Dole. This is one of the poorest campaigns in memory, rivaling and possibly even surpassing the George Bush campaign for re-election, which I thought was really lame. East of the Rockies, you're on the air. Hello.
6: Oh, hi, Art.
1: Hi.
6: Let me turn this off. You know, concerning the Pope's statement, was that supposed to be Pope John Paul or Pope, what was his name, Pope Paul the VI? Was this recent statement,
1: This dear lady was today.
6: Okay, let me tell you something. You will hear, Art, a lot of contradictory statements to church teaching these days. It's a sign of apostasy in the church. You know, Michael Brown, do you remember Michael Brown? You had from The Final Hour, he wrote that book.
1: Yes.
6: I don't know if you recall, but I read the book. He talked about that. There's a lot of apostasy in the church. Who is speaking for whom, we don't know anymore. It's just teachings that were valid all along are becoming contradictory.
1: Well, it's Pope John.
6: So you have to go by your gut feeling, I guess.
1: Pope John Paul II, and it's brand new, so.
6: He's got Parkinson's.
1: So I've heard.
6: Yeah, but who is speaking for whom
1: know? It's when you say he's got Parkinson's, mm-hmm. do you mean to say that that accounts for why he would say something like this?
6: No, because I don't think that's it's more of a nerve disease and the fingers and that. But
1: it sounded like you were saying that's why he would say something like this. I appreciate your call, ma'am. Thank you. That is certainly the way it sounded. He's got Parkinson's. Well, that must be why he said this. I understand the disconcerting nature of this statement for a lot of Christians out there. And what I would tell you is what I believe, and that is that there is not a problem between evolution, what the Bible says about creation. Simply think of it as somewhat metaphoric, and that God's hand has squarely been in the process of evolution. All along, I have never had a problem with this. Never. But I do understand that a lot of Christians are going to be very, very upset about it. And why? Wildcard Line, you're on the air. Hello.
7: Hey, Art.
1: Hello.
7: How are you?
1: I'm fine.
7: This is your buddy, Tony, from Vegas. I'm a pretty recent listener.
1: Okay, Tony.
7: Hey, did you, Keith, ever get that triangular craft you saw up on the webpage?
1: Did Keith ever get the triangular craft?
7: You know, the guy who sets up your stuff for the webpage?
1: Yes.
7: You saw, like, a triangular craft with your wife?
1: Yes, I did.
7: And I was just curious, because I asked you if you could put an artist rendition up on your webpage.
1: Well, here's how it came down, my friend. There are only two of us who saw it.
7: Yeah.
1: Me, my wife. My wife is busily having a very rough asthma attack right now.
7: Well, still?
1: No, it's still going on.
7: Oh,
1: and besides that, she was not yet quite having the asthma attack, and she said she wouldn't draw it. Now, she can draw.
7: Yeah.
1: I can't. I would do a lousy, lousy job.
7: Mm-hmm.
1: If I had somebody to draw what I told them to draw, I think we could do it.
7: Oh, great.
1: Now, I'll see what I can do about my wife, who I know is capable of doing it.
7: Uh-huh.
1: And I would frankly be kind of interested after all this time has passed, to see what she would draw.
7: Yeah.
1: You know what I mean?
7: So would I.
1: Because it's very clear in my memory. It's forged in there like steel.
7: I believe it.
1: Oh,
7: you can't. And let me ask you a question, if I may.
1: Sure.
7: You know, all this frog mutant frogs and
1: yep.
7: and all this story of mysterious clouds over the planet that
1: yes.
7: you mentioned a couple weeks ago.
1: Yes.
7: Doesn't it kind of make sense that there just could be a widespread biological hazard that at least 10 different biological hazards that we should be concerned about very, very much right now?
1: Could be.
7: I think so, too.
1: Okay, thank you very much. I'm not saying that's what I think it is. I don't know. The very best scientists we have on Earth right now don't know. And I certainly don't know. It could be pollution-related. It could be a combination of pollution and ozone levels that have caused this. They really don't know. We're in touch with the very best people, and right now, I assure you, this is and remains a complete mystery.
0: Now, we take you back to the past on Art Bell Somewhere in Time.

0: west of the Rockies. You're on the air. Hi.
1: Hi, Art. How you doing?
0: I'm okay.
1: Hey, this is an honor to be talking to you this evening, or this morning, I should say.
0: Thank you. It's good to have you here.
1: Quick question. Today on the way home from work, I was listening to NPR, National Public Radio, and it's a news type thing, and they were talking about NASA and something going on in Montana, some flyovers, and they were going to have some meetings today, and there was going to be some type of landing this weekend. It's apparently experimental aircraft. I was wondering if maybe you have heard anything about this or any of the other listeners out there possibly.
0: Run this by me again. Montana.
1: It's in Montana. I'm not
0: NASA.
1: Sure. I don't know a city or anything. I just
0: and
1: heard
0: somebody
1: Montana.
0: Is going to land some kind of experimental craft there?
1: Yeah, NASA. NASA was going to have some town meeting type things with people so they wouldn't be, you know, going out of their mind seeing whatever was flying over.
0: Oh, yeah? Sounds like a cover story to me.
1: Well, no. It was on the radio, and it didn't sound far-fetched at all. It just sounded like
0: oh, but what if NASA... Well, yeah, but, sir, what if NASA actually knows they're coming down this weekend in Montana? What better cover story could you have?
1: I didn't say extraterrestrial.
0: I did.
1: Experimental aircraft.
0: I said that, sir. Why could it not be a cover story?
1: It'd be a great cover story.
0: Thank you. Of course it would.
1: But if any other listeners maybe from Montana have heard anything about this,
0: okay.
1: I'd like to maybe hear it on the, you know.
0: So would I.
1: Through your show.
0: So would I.
1: And I appreciate all the information I get from you. You're a great human being.
0: I don't know about that. Thank you. Yeah. Great human being. I don't know. So what's going on in Montana? I hadn't heard about that. I should know about this. An experimental craft landing in Montana this weekend. Why Montana? Why Montana, of all places? And where, pray tell, in Montana? And what would it be? And, as I speculated, would it make a perfect cover story? I mean, they're already giving us the swamp gas version before the landing takes place. First time caller line, you're on the air. Hello.
2: Hi, Art. I feel like I've won the lottery here.
0: Well, sort of, in a way.
2: This is Denise from Camano Island, Washington.
0: Hi, Denise.
2: Hi there. Well, I'm a former research immunologist.
0: Ah.
2: And talking about, you know, these mutant frogs or whatever, and I really think they probably know what's causing it. I mean, there's a list of, they're called, for tetratoma or pterogens that mutate, you know, like fetal tissue and things like that, and there's like a whole category of these chemicals that you can take water and soil samples and pop it in a little gas chromatograph and figure out what the concentration is, and, you know, frogs are pretty simple.
0: So you think they already know?
2: I think they know.
0: And they're
2: know.
0: Withholding the information so we won't all freak out and go Mad Max?
2: Yeah, I think so. I think they actually have, you know, it probably some Cargill, you know, chemical or something like that, and they don't really want to, you know, talk about it or whatever, and that's sort of my feeling on it.
0: Something that'll make DDT seem like Kool-Aid, huh?
2: Yeah. And so these type of chemicals are fairly easy to test. I used to do testing of drugs for cancer drugs and things like that.
0: Yeah, but what would make it all simultaneous on such a wide geographic scale?
2: Well, I think a lot of times new products come out all at once, and there's probably just a really big toxic buildup or something.
0: Well,
2: like
0: you
2: that.
0: Could be right, and then, of course, you'd be speculating. Thank you. They're protecting some sort of industry or something. We've got a break here at the top of the hour.
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1: Night of the Living Dead. We were trying to think of a movie, and that's the name of it. It was horrible. Do any of you remember Night of the Living Dead? Are you old enough? I remember even the advertisements for it on the radio way back when. I'm talking about the original version now. Scared you to death. That was it, Night of the Living Dead. And I mean people came up out of their crypts, out of their graves, and they just, like zombies, began to walk, and they were all in deteriorated condition, as you would imagine people would be in graves for a while, right? Various levels of deterioration with flaps of skin falling off them. And they went after the living, and oh, God, it was terrible. It was just absolutely frightening. Great Halloween movie. Maybe one of the movie channels will replay the original for Halloween. It's horrible. Anyway, East of the Rockies, you are on the air. Good morning.
2: Wow. Hi, Art. This is Terry over in Memphis, Tennessee.
1: Yes, sir.
2: Well, let's see. My head kind of wants to talk about the paranormal, but my heart is just bursting to discuss last night's topic.
1: All right. Well, look, it's your head and your heart. You do what you want.
2: No, well, I've got to follow my heart.
1: All right.
2: Okay. If what the nurse said last night is true, and in fact, our people were exposed to biological weapons during the Gulf War, gosh, to me, we're facing one of the most tragic chapters in the history of modern America. I mean, it's sickening. But to me, the bottom line is, I really don't care who's to blame or what the political consequences are. And if our troops over there were inflicted with biological agents, then the way I feel is that we either get our vets the proper treatment, and their families also, or we tear up the Constitution and take down the flag. Because, man, America don't exist no more.
1: Yeah, if all of this is true, then that is true. You are correct.
2: Well,
1: however, it is reasonable to say that whatever exists in the hearts and the minds of those who would know and bear this kind of information, which it seems to me would be unbearable, that in the hearts and minds of Americans, America still exists. Millions and millions and millions of Americans. And that counts more than what's in the heads or hearts of politicians. So that'll continue America. But, I mean, you're right. If what she said is true...
2: It's utterly sickening. Now, I have a question for you.
1: Sure.
2: It's kind of a roundabout way of a solution, but it's just something that occurred to me today. Whatever you think about the little crazy Texan down there, Ross Perot.
1: Ross Perot, yeah.
2: Yeah. He has the power and the influence and the patriotic inclination to thrust this matter into the public limelight, if it's true. And I've sent off for her information.
1: It would indeed be right up Ross Perot's alley.
2: Yeah.
1: You know,
2: yeah.
1: He has dedicated himself in the past to retrieval of POWs, and he spent a lot of money on it. So this kind of thing would be right down his alley.
2: Well, let me ask you this, Art. After the elections, if myself and many, many, many, I'm sure thousands of your listeners, look at the information and find out it's true.
1: Yes, sir.
2: As yourself included. Do you think there's any way that you personally, with your influence, could get Ross interested in this issue?
1: Yes.
2: Oh, well, we could perhaps save a few lives if this is the case.
1: All right, sir. It's a good idea. It really is a good idea, and it is the kind of thing that he would take up as an issue. I'm certain that is true. It's so mind-boggling, and yet... Let me tell you something sort of strange. Maybe it's not so strange. I don't know. Wonder how you feel about it. I'm almost getting numb. There is so much going on in so many arenas, so many gotchas, so many things that society seems like it's doing that are wrong. We're eating ourselves alive. Racial problems in Florida, California. Ecological problems that seem absolutely insurmountable. problems with regard to man doing to man, as we discussed last night. The political situation seems hopeless. And it gets to the point where you get a little bit numb about it all. At least for me. And then I always manage to reset myself. And as somebody said to me earlier, finally the question is, what's for dinner? You know, first time caller line, you're on the air. Hi.
3: Hi. Boy, I'm surprised. My name is Chris. It's first time I call.
1: Okay, Chris.
3: I'd like to ask you a question regarding Bob Beck's invention called the blood purifier and also the lymph stimulator. Do you know anything about it?
1: Sure. Wayne Green talked all about it when he was on my program.
3: Oh, really? So you've covered this and...
1: Oh, in great detail, yes.
3: Okay. All right. And so why do you think this is not well covered by the press in general and hardly anybody knows about it? And
1: well, I would say before it's going to get a lot of accolades, it's going to have clinical trials.
3: You're right.
1: And there's a lot of evidence of people saying, gee, it worked or it works. But there have to be scientific clinical trials to prove that it works, and
3: right.
1: Then people will begin to get excited.
3: But you know, it's very hard to do this without spending millions of dollars, and there is very little incentive to do that, considering the fact that Bob Beck has essentially given the plans on how to build those two units literally at home, if
1: yep.
3: you are so inclined.
1: Yep, you're absolutely right.
3: Okay, and one more word?
1: Yes, sir.
3: On Gulf War Syndrome, I've been following this story for a long time. I'm calling from the San Francisco Bay Area, and we have a local station that's been covering this for a long time. The
1: yes.
3: evidence is overwhelming. The entries either chemical or biological warfare.
1: May I ask you a question?
3: Yes.
1: Okay. If you were the president, and you had knowledge that chemical and biological weapons were being used on our troops,
3: mm-hmm.
1: and you knew that, and you knew that our troops were ordered not to don the gear to protect them, could you live with that?
3: Well, you know, the president then was Mr. Bush, and he's, unfortunately, I think he's...
1: Forget Bush. I'm asking you, could you live with it?
3: No, personally, I could not live with it.
1: Uh-huh.
3: And, you know, one of the main reasons why this was all covered up is that some of those weapons were sold by American companies.
1: Well, that would seem to be the case. And look, what I want from somebody out there, I know the photographs of those canisters exist. I was told by Joyce Riley and others that they had markings on them that would show them to be American canisters. Somebody out there, get me that evidence. I will post it. Do you hear me? I will post it on the web. I'm not afraid of anything. I'm not afraid of anybody. If that evidence exists, I'm glad to present it. So somebody out there, somewhere, get me that photographic evidence, and by God, I'll put it on the web, and we'll open this up like a big can. All right? West of the Rockies, you're on the air. Good morning.
4: Oh, good morning, Art. I'd like to touch on two things this morning. For one thing, I would like... by the way, I'm calling from Sonora.
1: Okay, you're going to have to speak into your phone directly and speak up.
4: Any better?
1: Oh, that's much better.
4: Okay. I'm Jennifer from Sonora.
1: Yes, Jennifer.
4: And I thought about, the green meteorite that struck?
1: Yes.
4: Perhaps it had something to do with the mutations, because... they seem to be timed close to the same time.
1: It is true.
4: And then also I wanted to tell you that I had an astral projection into the future.
1: You did?
4: Yes. And I saw the triangular spacecraft, and it had U.S. Government marks on it.
1: It did?
4: Yes.
1: And wow.
4: Well, what happened, I was crossing a bridge, and...
1: Although you know something, was it Joyce?
4: Pardon?
1: Was your name Joyce?
4: Jennifer.
1: Jennifer, I'm sorry.
4: Mm-hmm.
1: Jennifer, if I was an alien
4: mm-hmm.
1: and I had a secret a craft that I was flying about Earth,
4: mm-hmm.
1: you know what I'd put on it?
4: What'd you put on it?
1: USAF.
4: Yeah, well, this was in war. They were having war. They were practicing war. And there were tanks on a frozen lake, and they were practicing war. There was no sound from them. They could move in any direction because of the shape of them. Mm-hmm. There was no sound whatsoever.
1: Hmm. Well, that's very interesting. And
4: it was in the winter time.
1: Winter time. Mm-hmm. All right. Well, I appreciate the call, dear. Thank you. Yeah, if I was an alien, and I had some sort of weird-looking craft, and I wanted to disguise it, I'd just put USAF on the side of it. It would be so easy, and everybody would immediately dismiss it, right?
0: You're listening to Art Bell, Somewhere in Time, tonight featuring Coast to Coast AM from October 24, 1996.

0: First time caller line, you're on the air. Hi.
1: Hey, this is Kit from New Mexico.
0: Hello, Kit.
1: I was wondering if you got my thing about the Roswell story.
0: What thing?
1: The Glenn Dennis story.
0: How did you send it? Fax or email?
1: I sent it regular mail.
0: Regular mail. Oh. I'll tell you, we have not opened mail in a few days.
1: I sent it like about 2 weeks ago.
0: Yeah, it's possible it's sitting. We have this massive pile of mail we're trying to get through, and my wife has not been well, so it's kind of slowed up.
1: And I had a comment about yesterday.
0: Yes.
1: One of the ways that they send out biological weapons is through rodents.
0: And that would be one way of doing it indeed. Thank you. That would be a way of doing it. Or what about insects? I would think that would work very well, too. Wildcard line, you're on the air.
2: Hello, Art Bell. Actually, my interest is a little bit different tonight, at this different angle. I'm curious to know whatever happened about the volcano in Iceland. Did it indeed flood? I mean, I didn't hear anything about it at all. I mean, I kept on top of it and
0: you
2: don't, there.
0: You mean you don't know?
2: No, I didn't. I wondered what happened. Because I do actually have some friends there, and I haven't heard from them either. But
0: Iceland is under 34 feet of water, sir.
2: How far out? I mean, is it
0: all of it.
2: What's that?
0: All of it.
2: All of Iceland?
0: Yeah.
2: So what happened? I mean, Reykjavik
0: underwater? What do you think would happen? Yeah, of course. 34 feet under.
2: Jesus.
0: No, I'm kidding.
2: Okay.
0: Look, I have no idea. The volcano, as far as I know, is still going off.
2: Uh-huh.
0: It blew its way through about 600 meters of ice, which is a bunch. And the ice is melting, and they are worried about severe flooding. And that's the last word I had.
2: Okay.
0: I wish I could give you more, but that's it.
2: All right, well, I thought I'd bring another interesting angle, because, you know, the runes, you know, the Viking. As you know, Icelanders are very proud of their Viking heritage.
0: Right.
2: And you know, the runic letters are, you know, that's the, for a lot of people, they can use those as, like, mystical charms, you know. When I worked in a bookstore, we had, like,

0: Yeah, they would twist their body into the form of a runic letter and then yodel intensely. And then they believe it released magical powers. But
1: really, I would think it would drive people away for miles.
0: Yeah. Anyway, I just thought I just wanted to throw that out into the world of Art Bell.
1: About all I know, thank you, about Iceland is that is, as you'll well recall, from all history books, where Pat Boone descended toward the center of the earth. Remember that? That's all I know about Iceland. And it was, I believe, in a volcano, was it not, that he descended? West of the Rockies, you're on the air. Hi.
2: This is Gordon from Enumclaw.
1: Hello, Gordon.
2: I think the way that we could change things here in America is to vote third party. If everybody voted third party in this country, we'd send a message to Washington so fast that we were tired of the two-party system and that we could count past two.
1: Well, the problem with that is, of course, everybody has the opportunity to vote third party. The problem, sir, is that there is no third party that is presently projecting an ideology that is attracting enough people.
2: Well, I think that's because, basically, they're not getting the word out enough. If C-SPAN, for instance, would carry the Libertarian Party, which I'm a member of, and a few of the others, let's say if they decided that they were going to do that three times a day, every day, for the last 2 weeks until the election, to where people would get a chance. I believe that if the American people knew that it was out there, they're smart enough, I believe that they can count past two.
1: Well, first of all, it takes a hell of a lot more than C-SPAN. C-SPAN is the political junkie's place. But that's all. The average American person doesn't ever see C-SPAN, sir. They see NBC, CBS,
2: right.
1: ABC, Fox. That's what they see.
2: Well, I understand that, but I still believe in Harry Brown, and I believe in his message. I think he has the right message concerning drugs, too, because of the fact that if drugs are illegal, then the price is inflated to where it's like 25 times the amount it would normally be. Most people are not drug addicts.
1: Let me tell you something, sir. I like Harry Brown better than anybody else who's running for president right now. And that's quite a statement to make. However, I can't get next to his drug policy, and I can't get next to his open borders policy.
2: Well,
1: were it not for those two, I'd be voting for Harry Brown.
2: Can I answer that?
1: Sure.
2: Back in Prohibition was the only other time where we had drive-by shootings in this country. You've taken something, many substances, and you've made them like gold to where now the average street bum on the street has something that he can fight the guy a couple streets over for, and it puts a lot of innocent people at risk.
1: Mm-hmm.
2: And as far as the borders, I believe that if we got rid of the welfare policy, just like young mothers, if they're teenage mothers, if they're having a problem with their family at home, the government says to them,
1: welfare or not, sir, we remain an economic magnet. And if you doubt that, do a little travel down south.
2: Oh, I don't. But I believe in free trade, and I believe that this country was founded on it, and I believe the best way to turn around, even as far as our enemies go, if we completely open up this country with free trade and we open the borders, I believe that if we turn off the spigot for the handouts, that it will be okay to open up the borders. And if we keep free trade going, even if the rest of them are protectionists, back in 1903, Winston Churchill and Britain, they were number one as far as exporters.
1: Well, you are faithfully relaying Harry's ideology and the libertarian ideology, and I appreciate that, but I just do not agree with it in those two areas. Were it not for those two areas, I would be voting for Harry Brown. How's that? Those two areas. But they're real gotchas. I mean, they are non-trivial things. One, it is my feeling that freely available cheap drugs would ruin

0: this nation. Ruin it. I know what crack does. I know what heroin does. Freely available, it would be a nightmare. Completely open borders? A total nightmare. You've really got to do a little travel. Go to Mexico, go to some Central American, South American countries, and look at the economic deprivation that is there. To completely throw our borders open with the economic disparity would be an absolute disaster. So in those two areas, I just cannot agree. West of the Rockies, you're on the air.
1: Charlie, mad as hell liberal.
0: Are you angry, Charlie? What are you angry about?
1: About this garbage that the Republicans are putting out about Martin Luther King, probably one of the greatest liberals who ever exists. And let me say that word
0: No,
1: again.
0: What have they said about Martin Luther King, Charlie?
1: Liberal. The word is liberal. You got this jerk Rush Limbaugh saying that Martin Luther King wouldn't have voted for Bill Clinton had he been alive today. That's a bunch of crap. And he knows it. You know, and the thing about it, you know, it would be their commercial that thank God these TV shows and these TV stations are not showing in the state of California that basically put down protecting individuals of black people's rights. But I think the whole thing of it is this. Let's say that the Democrats had put out a commercial using Ronald Reagan, who unfortunately is out of it right now, but let's say they put out a commercial where Ronald Reagan made the statement that he believes in protecting individuals' rights and that people ought to be judged as human beings, and they used it, they say in a commercial that defended gays in the military and said, well, this was, you know, Ronald Reagan was for gays in the military. They'd be up in arms about that.
0: Charlie, we're out of break. You want to hold on?
1: Yeah, I'll hold on.
0: All right. It's Charlie hanging, twisting slowly in the breeze, and he will be back, as will we.
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1: And now, rising somewhat less than gracefully from the green, slimy political cesspool, here's Charlie.
2: Well, you know, unfortunately, Proposition 209, which for people who don't live in California, is an attack on affirmative action, will probably pass in this state. But all I can say is, you know, they should not use Martin Luther King in these commercials. Where the hell were these conservatives in 1968 when Martin Luther King were alive? You had jerks like Robert Dirksen who were saying that, just a guy who owns a hotel, he should be, you know, if he doesn't want to let black people into his hotel, well, he's got a right. You know, there's nothing the government can do about it. That's where the
1: Charlie?
2: Conservatives were then.
1: Charlie?
2: Yeah.
1: I've not yet seen this commercial, and you say there is a commercial running suggesting that if Martin Luther King were alive today, he would not vote for Bill Clinton. Is that correct?
2: The commercial, it's his I Have a Dream speech.
1: Yeah. And what is that?
2: I Have a Dream speech, and then they make the conclusion that, well, therefore, you know, you shouldn't use affirmative action because that's racist against white people, which it's not. But, you know, it goes to show you how low and despicable and disgusting the conservative extremists get with their stupid commercials. You know,
1: but aren't quotas equally on the other side as disgusting and disruptive socially?
2: Well, I think the thing is...
1: Well, now answer that, Charlie. I mean, answer that.
2: No, they're not, because unfortunately we still live in a racist society, and either society is racist or it's not, and ours is still racist. Not as racist as it was, obviously, in 1965.
1: Well, that might be debatable. I don't look at St. Petersburg this morning.
2: But certainly, and there's a black lady out with a book where she she owned a one of those office supply companies, and she had to actually get a white guy to go around to different companies to get them to loan her money. It goes to show you that
1: there's still racism.
2: Is still there.
1: Yeah, there is still racism. All right, thank you, Charlie. There is still racism. There is absolutely no question about it. But there are people on both sides of the political spectrum using that horrible, mutated human condition for their own political purposes, both from the right and from the left. Charlie. First time caller line, you're on the air. Hello. Going once. Going twice, gone. Wild card line, you're on the air. Hi.
3: How you doing, Art?
1: I'm doing all right.
3: John from Juneau.
1: Hi, John.
3: And how you doing?
1: All right.
3: I wanted to commend you on the show with the bishop or whatever, the Catholic guy doing the exorcism.
1: Catholic priest, yes.
3: Yeah, that was a great show. I thought any guests you've had on in about the year that I've been listening, he was the most on the money for the questions that you asked him. But anyways, my question was, I called before one time and I got the Gabriel's horn
1: going
3: on me before I got to finish. But,
1: oh, yes.
3: And what it was is, I was wondering if sometime you'd have somebody on to talk about Bible prophecy, and the person I would recommend is Irving Baxter.
1: Who was that, sir?
3: Irving Baxter. He's the editor for End Times magazine. I was wondering if I could get if I got your address, I could send you a copy of the magazine, and then if you wanted to, you could follow the lead
1: do
3: an interview.
1: Sure. Do you have a pencil?
3: Yes, sir.
1: Art Bell, P.O. Box 4755 in Pahrump. Not to laugh, please. It's no funnier than Juno. P-A-H-R-U-M-P. Pahrump, Nevada. A zip code 89041-4755. And we are as dry as Juno is wet.
3: Yeah, it's been raining lots here lately.
1: Well, it's been dry here lots lately.
3: Yeah, I can imagine.
1: Mm-hmm.
3: Yeah, well, anyways, I think that would be a great show if you did that, because, you know, there's lots of more stuff going on than I think mankind has ever seen in terms of...
1: I sure agree with that.
3: Oh, yeah, definitely, and... Can't believe I got on right after Charlie Liberal. Wow. How does that guy get on so often?
1: It's called dialing and having a nice bank of government phones with which to dial. Remember, when you hear Charlie, those are your taxpayer dollars at work.
3: Yeah.
1: Yeah.
3: Right. Okay, Art. Well, thanks a lot. Appreciate it.
1: All right. Take care, sir. First time caller line. You're on the air. Hello.
4: Hello.
1: Hello.
4: How are you?
1: I am reasonably well.
4: That's good. I'm up in Canada, and I'm just...
1: Where in Canada are you?
4: In Vancouver.
1: Vancouver. All right.
4: I discovered you by accident, and I, a couple of weeks ago, I've been listening ever since, and I was just wondering if you had ever heard of a man named Robert Eisenman and his work in the Dead Sea Scrolls.
1: No, but I would like to talk to somebody about the Dead Sea Scrolls.
4: Well, this guy's got some pretty pretty interesting theories about the relationship between the scrolls and early Christianity.
1: How does one get hold of this person?
4: I believe he is a professor.
1: I can barely hear you, sir.
4: I'm sorry. He's a professor at a university in California, and the name slips my mind. But his name is Robert Eisenman.
1: Well, I'm sure. All right, I'm sure somebody will send me a fax and let me know how to get hold of them.
4: Great.
1: All right.
4: Thanks, sir.
1: Thank you. And listen, everybody, you've got to remember, a telephone, the telephone transmitter on your telephone is not meant to go on your chin. That's what people do. They get it way down there, and then you know you just can't hear what's going on. It's like if I put my mic. There's my mic on my chin. Now, doesn't that sound awful? If I bring it back up here, why, you can hear what I'm saying, correct? There you are. West of the Rockies, you're on the air.
5: Hello, Art Bell.
1: Yes.
5: Hi. I'm Tracy calling from Seattle.
1: Hi, Tracy.
5: How are you doing this evening?
1: I'm all right.
5: All right. Well, boy, I got to tell you, I've been listening to you for about a month now, and you have some great stuff on the air. And I really appreciate that.
1: Well, I'm always amazed. We've been on the air for years in Seattle, Tracy, and yet we still get new listeners like you all the time. It is amazing.
5: Well, I just, you know, heard about you through the grapevine. And
1: the grapevine?
5: Yes. Yeah,
1: the last caller said it was by accident, and for you it was the grapevine, huh?
5: Yes.
1: All right.
5: Yes, you were recommended. You come highly recommended, actually.
1: Oh, well, that's nice.
5: I have a couple of questions for you.
1: Okay.
5: First of all, do these changes at Giza relate to Art's parts?
1: Well, I don't think so. I don't know. I mean, Richard Hoagland will not tell me what he's going to talk about, so I don't know.
5: Okay, and I haven't caught everything that you have talked about in terms of Art's parts, and I'm really curious if you could maybe give me some quick and dirty information on what they are.
1: They are, allegedly, from a crash at Roswell. Or at Socorro. Actually, we know where, but we haven't said yet. In that area, let's put it that way.
5: Okay.
1: And they are made of bismuth and magnesium with trace amounts of zinc. Nobody in the U.S. Is able to make it, duplicate it, knows how it was made, or anything else. And we have talked to every major lab, every scientist doing work in the field. We have begun testing. We've done testing at Carnegie, Redstone, and it's anomalous. Right now, it's a great big question mark. We don't know what they are, period.
5: Do you know anything about how they're supposed to function or what their purpose is?
1: Well, we're beginning to... We believe their purpose may be as anti-gravitic material, anti-gravity.
5: Okay.
1: And they are performing some tests now to try and prove exactly that. And that's where we are.
5: Okay, now, let me ask you this. Does this anti-gravity have a magnetic source? Or a magnetic base to it?
1: Well, anti-gravity by its very nature would have to shield or defy or repulse the effects of gravity. To have anti-gravity, you must either shield gravity if it is a pulling force, or in some way reverse its effects, right?
5: Yeah. Well, that's one theory, I guess. What about the fact that the Earth itself produces magnetic polarity?
1: Oh, what about it?
5: Well, I'm wondering if that might have an effect or might be malleable in some way that we just haven't discovered yet.
1: Could be. Could be. I'm not a scientist here. I'm just a talk show host.
5: Well, I'm not a scientist either. I'm just curious. Also, I've got another question for you.
1: Do you have a computer?
5: No. Oh, God, I wish I did.
1: That's too bad, because the latest reports and latest testing is always up on my webpage.
5: Oh, so you do have stuff on your webpage now?
1: Oh, my, yes.
5: Oh, okay. Well, I've got a friend that I will get in contact with.
1: All right, it's www.artbell.com.
5: Yeah, I've got that written down.
1: Okay, good.
5: One more question for you, if you don't mind.
1: Go ahead.
5: Well, a couple things, actually. Have you thought about having reverse speech done on some of the things that Major Ed Dames has told you?
1: Well, it's public domain stuff. I mean, Ed Dames' interviews have gone for hours and hours and hours on this program, so you could get a tape and do it easily.
5: Right. I'm not sure how I would set up the tape recorder, though. I was wondering if you had... what's the gentleman's name who studies the reverse speech?
1: David?
5: Yes. Have you thought about maybe having him analyze some of that speech just to...
1: Well, he doesn't work for me. I'd be glad to suggest it.
5: Pass that along, if you wouldn't mind.
1: All right. anything else?
5: Yeah, actually, I've got one other thing about the frog.
1: Oh, yes.
5: This is really weird, and you may or may not believe this, but I've actually been predicting that for some time, as there's a group of us here that actually are pretty in tune with the nature of things, and we've been seeing that coming, and this is just the beginning.
1: All right. Well, I appreciate the words, and in fact, if you go back and look at the March 30th program that I did with Ed Dames, I mean, this is to his credit. You will hear him say that we have severe problems with the ozone, with the environment, and you will hear him say that you will begin to see first gross mutations of frogs, and then finally human babies will begin to die. He said that on March 30th, before the frog story broke. First time caller line, you're on the air.
6: Hi.
1: Hello.
6: This is Sandy. I'm from Santa Clara.
1: Hello, Sandy.
6: How you doing?
1: Fine.
6: Now I'm nervous. I didn't think I'd ever get through. First, I want to say I love your show.
1: Thank you.
6: And I'm really blown away, too, about Major Dane. It's really been on my mind.
1: Well, a lot of what he said has been said by others, not as specific as to the details, but has been said by others, coming in the short term, including the Catholic priest we had on, an incredible man named Malachi Martin. And it just stopped me cold, interviewing Malachi and hearing him say some of what he said, and he had no way of hearing my previous guests. It just sent chills down my spine. And I didn't even bother stopping and calling attention to it when it occurred. It freaked me out so badly, I just let it go, and I knew the audience was feeling what I was feeling.
6: Well, I missed that one. I only caught part of it.
1: Oh.
6: I'm not too religious, so I wasn't sure what that was. I didn't think you kind of...
1: Malachi Martin is a spokesman for the Vatican. Way inside the Vatican, has advised several popes. And you should have listened to it, dear, because he said just about exactly what Ed Dames said.
6: Wow. Now, is Hoagland, is he the other remote viewer?
1: No. Okay. No, Richard Hoagland was an advisor to NASA, worked for Walter Cronkite as his science advisor, and will be here tomorrow night.
6: I know, I'm looking forward to it. Who is the other remote viewer?
1: Courtney Brown.
6: Courtney Brown, yes, he's coming. I'm going to go see him.
1: Oh, he's coming to your area?
6: Uh-huh.
1: Very good. All right, well, listen, thank you.
6: Thank you.
1: Take care, and good luck with Courtney. We'll have him back on, too. First-time caller line, you're on the air. Hello there.
7: Hello.
1: Yes, hello.
7: Hi, Art Bell.
1: That's true.
7: I'd like to ask you a couple questions. First of all, I want to say that I really enjoy your program.
1: Thank you. Everybody's got questions. All right, go ahead.
7: I believe it was back in June. There was a man talking about the Philadelphia experiment, and he was, planning to prove it to a group of individuals, and I'm not sure exactly who it was or what all that entailed.
1: Well, when I was on vacation in Russia, they replayed a program by Al Bielek. Could that have been it? Turn your radio on, sir. Sir, good. Could that have been it?
7: It was before you went to Russia.
1: Okay.
7: I'm not...
1: I vaguely recall having another guest on the Philadelphia Experiment. Yes, I do recall, but I'm sorry, not the specifics.
7: Okay.
1: All right?
7: Okay.
1: Okay, my friend, take care.
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0: tomorrow night, Richard C. Hoagland. And as I told the earlier audience, he won't tell me what he wants to talk about. He's keeping it very close to the vest. And I said, but Richard, and he said, look, it'll just make you ask very good questions. So that's what I'm left with, and that's your tease and mine for whatever it's going to be tomorrow night. First time caller line, you're on the air. Hello.
1: Hello, Art.
0: Hello.
1: This is Adrian. I'm in Memphis, Tennessee.
0: Yes, sir.
1: I just had a comment. I listened to your show last night.
0: Yes.
1: With Joyce Riley.
0: Right.
1: And as I was listening, she said something about the disease could possibly be airborne.
0: Yes.
1: Or maybe it could be in the water supply.
0: Correct.
1: Now, I'm not sure, but I believe I heard her say a few minutes after that that they see similar results to this type of disease in animals, that their back legs become very weak.
0: Correct again.
1: Well, as soon as I heard that, it popped in my head that perhaps this disease that's gone airborne in the water supply, frogs being an indicator species, it's
0: right.
1: gotten into the frogs, their back legs are becoming weak, therefore they've mutated, and that's why they're growing 4 and 5 legs now.
0: Not bad, sir. It's as good a theory as anybody's. Right now, nobody knows what is doing it, so it's as good a theory as any.
1: I figured I'd just run that by you.
0: Well, good thinking. That's good critical linear thinking, and I appreciate it.
1: Well, thank you. I just wanted to let you know I enjoy your show, and I've been trying forever to get through to you, and I'm glad I finally did.
0: I'm glad you did, too. Thank you. That's good thinking. It's not out of line. It is as good as anybody's theory. If what Joyce Riley said last night is accurate, then there is every reason to believe that it could be the causative agent with regard to the frog mutations. It certainly could be. West of the Rockies, you're on the air. Hi.
2: Hi, Art Bell.
0: Hello.
2: How you doing today?
0: I'm doing just spiffy.
2: Well, I got to tell you something. I got a kitty cat that sits on my lap or lays by me when you're on.
0: Yes.
2: And your cat call doesn't do a thing to her.
0: Really?
2: No.
0: Your cat is immune?
2: I guess. But when you do that there, Bigfoot.
0: Your cat doesn't like Bigfoot?
2: I had to go to the doctor the last time.
0: Oh, no.
2: She left scratch marks over my arm. I kind of had half dozed off, I guess, and that came on, and she laughed.
0: I shouldn't laugh.
2: All over.
0: I really shouldn't laugh.
2: My cats
0: have become immune to this cat sound.
2: Oh, this thing's different.
0: They've finally become immune to it. But when I first played this cat sound, I'm telling you, this house went nuts.
2: Yeah.
0: There were cats running all over the place. They were looking for this cat that had obviously been wounded mortally.
2: Yeah.
0: They were certain of it.
2: Couldn't find it, huh?
0: And so cats, you know, they react differently.
2: Oh, yeah. Oh, yeah. Like this cat, we got her when she was about a year old. Somebody just dumped her.
0: Yep.
2: And,
0: typical.
2: We felt sorry. And we took her in. But we couldn't get her to come when you call kitty, kitty, kitty. She won't even look at you.
0: I know. Comet won't do that either.
2: You got to whistle like you're whistling for a dog. And she books right to you.
0: Really?
2: My husband says, weird cat. I says, you found her, honey, not me.
0: Does she fetch? I mean, if you throw a stick?
2: She's got a fur thing that my daughter took off her boots, the top part of her boots.
0: Oh, yes. Oh, they love
2: fur. Drag that thing everywhere.
0: Yeah, like a dog. They love fur things, I know. Listen on, I got to go. I've got news here at the top of the hour.
2: Well, keep up the good work. And I got that boy that said he talked to himself.
0: Yep.
2: I bet Mama pulled a good one on him.
0: I'll bet. I'll see you.
2: Tape recorder.
0: Yep.
2: Yep.
0: Bye-bye. Watch your cats, everybody, I'm telling you. Look out. We will return.
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1: Do you remember at the beginning of the show when I told you you've got to be careful about these reports of situations that are fluid and underway? I'm referring now to what occurred in St. Petersburg. I can't even tell you this is the straight stuff, but I've got a story from this morning's Tampa Tribune in front of me, and I'll read it to you or some of it. St. Petersburg. A police shooting sparked a violent outburst on the city's south side Thursday night, with hundreds of people rioting, looting, torching cars and stores, hurling Molotov cocktails, firing guns, and attacking police and journalists. The frenzy erupted when some people in the predominantly black area learned that a white police officer had shot a black motorist at the corner of 16th Street and 18th Avenue South. Details of the shooting were sketchy, but early today, police confirmed late Thursday that the 18-year-old motorist died en route to the hospital. Police have not released his name. Police said the suspect's car was traveling east on 18th Avenue at more than 70 miles per hour when police pulled it over near the intersection at about 4:40 p.m. A witness said after the car was stopped, the suspect put his hands up. The car was still in gear, and the man's foot was on the brake. Police ordered the man out of the car. As the man opened the door and began to get out, it began moving toward the officer. The officer shot the suspect three times, said the witness, an 18-year-old woman who was in a car behind the suspects. The woman did not give her name. She said a woman passenger in the suspect's car was not injured. The White House expressed immediate concern about the riot. Quote, said Mike McCurry, we're making inquiries of local officials for an assessment of the situation. Police identified the police officer who shot the man as Jim Knight. He shot the suspect several times. By 11:30, fires were popping up at several locations in South St. Petersburg, with a community resource center at 15th Avenue and 4th Street South, and a nearby post office reportedly destroyed. Rioting then mushroomed to surrounding neighborhoods, and police set up a command center near Tropicana Field. So, I guess I can see both sides of this, and to me it looks like a tragedy. In other words, to the observer, to the casual observer on the sidewalk or behind the vehicle, it probably looked like the police assassinated this guy. Wouldn't you say? However, to the policeman, and I still question why a policeman would be in front of a stopped vehicle in a traffic stop, to that cop, I'm sure it looked like attempted murder. Vehicular homicide, it's called. To him, it looked that way, and he was protecting his life, he thought. But this is obviously not going to go down easily, and on the face of it, you can understand why there was a riot. It looked like an assassination. If it came down as described here, I'm sure to the casual observer, it looked like an assassination. So now we know a little more, maybe. But even this, you know, who knows? We've got to wait. West of the Rockies, you're on the air.
2: Yeah, hi. This is Phil in Downey, California.
1: Hi, Phil.
2: I just want to make a comment about Charlie. I wonder how Charlie would have felt if his little tushy job there was taken by someone else.
1: I don't know. Everybody would feel the same way, probably. Yeah. Angry.
2: Yeah, because of their race. Also, if you were to run a recording of his conversations with you backwards, some of the stuff would probably come out something like this. Next break, hurry. Need new cushion for chair. When is next raise? When is quitting time almost here?
3: I love working for the taxpayer.
2: If Dole gets in, we'll have to work harder.
1: Well, all right.
2: I hope your wife is doing well. I'm an asthmatic myself. I've lived with it all my life, but she'll make it.
1: She'll make it, sir. Thank you. She's going through real hell right now. And it kind of comes and goes. It's really bad for a while, and then we think it's getting better, and then the attack comes back. And it's just horrible. Horrible. East of the Rockies, you're on the air. Hi. Hello there.
4: Hello.
1: Hello.
4: Yes, Art?
1: Yes, that's me, all right.
4: I'm a truck driver. I listen to your show every night. I hope the reception is decent here. Great show. Every time I listen to Ed Daines, I get worried about things, and then he starts talking about remote viewing, people on Mars and things on Mars, and I discount everything. But then this thing with the biological stuff and the deformed babies and what have you, it's really scary. And the guy had, I think, the right idea with the frogs, too, that could possibly be that airborne, that the stuff got airborne, and it's doing that to them.
1: It was a reasonable scenario.
4: Yeah. About this riot in St. Pete, I'm not a racist or anything like that. I live in Tennessee. But it's just like the riots after the O.J. thing. I mean, these people, and I'm not saying black or white, but these people have nothing to do, but, you know, everything's provided for them, and they just, you know, anything to spark, anything to get out and give them a reason to loot and burn and just, you know, raise hell. I mean, it's like the young people in the government housing and stuff, it seems like, you know, everything's there that they need, then they just sit around and think about what they're going to do, sell drugs, or what they're going to do to get the things they want that they can't have. You know, and here's a chance, okay, here's a good reason to go loot and rob and burn. You know, let's just go wreak havoc on the town. We ain't got nothing better to do.
1: All right, sir, I appreciate your call. Thank you. We'll hold it there. I think right now, based on what I've read, I see both sides of this. And I'll tell you something. There is racism. It's real. And if I had been there and I had seen this, maybe I would have rioted. To the casual observer, if this came down the way it reads, it looked like this man who had his hands in the air was assassinated. I'm sure it looked that way. In fact, I also understand why the cop shot. The only part of this I don't understand is what the cop was doing in front of the car. When you do a traffic stop, there's a certain protocol you follow, and as far as I know, it does not include going into the front of the car before the person is out. So I'm reserving judgment on all of this. On the other hand, for whatever reason, if the cop was in front of the car and he thought that guy was trying to run him over, that is attempted murder. And he is justified in drawing his gun and shooting, using fatal force against fatal force. So I see both sides of this, frankly. It never justifies the wider rioting. That is to say, the let's go join the crowd and get a free color TV or whatever. But so far as I read this situation, I understand both sides. Wild Card Line, you're on the air.
5: Good evening, Art.
1: Hi.
5: Jack here, another libertarian who's not going to let you off the hook.
1: Well, sir, my life is not dependent on whether or not you let me off the hook. I'm going to do what my conscience dictates, as I'm sure you are.
5: Well, I'll tell you what. I don't believe that white-collar criminals should get off the hook and should be without jail, and I don't.
1: Oh, me either.
5: Okay, and I don't believe in everything that the Libertarian Party dictates. But get over your hang-up on drugs. Get over your hang-up on immigrants.
1: Sir, don't tell me what to do.
5: I'm not trying to...
1: Well, yes, you are.
5: All right. The Libertarian Party stands for freedom. It stands for liberty.
1: Okay.
5: Well,
1: in that case, you can be proud and happy when you go and vote.
5: Vote for Brown for president, dude.
1: Thanks for the call.
5: We're with a wave of the future.
1: Okay.
5: Bye-bye.
1: Well, we'll find out on Election Day how much of the wave of the future you are. We'll be able to carefully tally up the votes cast for all the various parties and know who is the wave of the future and who is the wave of the present. And I don't need anybody to, you know, put me on or take me off the hook. I will vote as my conscience dictates. And I assume, particularly as a libertarian, you will do the very same.
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0: First time caller line, you're on the air.
1: This is Chris from New Mexico.
0: How you doing?
1: I'm all right. How are you?
0: Fine.
1: The first thing I wanted to tell you was I have a comment for you about how your wife's sick.
0: Yes, sir.
1: And she has asthma, right?
0: Terrible, yes.
1: My girlfriend's father, he lived in Los Alamos when they were developing the A-bomb.
0: Yes.
1: And he has asthma really bad. And back in the 40s, they told him to drink kerosene to fix it.
0: Really?
1: Yeah, I swear.
0: Doesn't sound like a brilliant idea to me, but...
1: I thought it was just pretty dumb, but I thought you could tell her that just to say, hey, you know, back in the 40s, they made you drink kerosene for asthma. And then my other thing was, what was the answer to the riddle?
0: I don't know.
1: You don't know? He didn't tell you?
0: No, he just gave the riddle.
1: Oh,
0: I made my guess and wasn't right, and so that's it.
1: And then about the frogs?
0: Yes.
1: Maybe it has something to do with pesticides that they're eating.
0: Well, it might, but that would be a pretty local problem. How could they begin eating these pesticides in so many places in the world at once?
1: Maybe there's a new pesticide that came out, and all the different countries use it in all their different agricultures.
0: All at once?
1: Yeah, all at once.
0: That's quite a coincidence.
1: All right.
0: All right?
1: Yeah, sure.
0: Thank you for the call. East of the Rockies, you're on the air. Hi. No, we missed you. West of the Rockies, you're on the air.
2: Yay for Art Bell! Hello.
0: Hi.
2: This is Mary in Santa Barbara, California.
0: Yay for Mary.
2: I have no questions, no complaints. I have a short poem. It's called Ode to Mr. Bell.
0: Oh, no.
2: It's good. It's good. Are you ready?
0: Well, if I don't like it, I'm blowing you out of here like
2: okay,
0: a bad dream.
2: Okay, that's fine. You know how when you were a little kid, you would write your letters of your name vertically, and then you'd give a good word for each letter? So we're going to put Art Bell vertically. Do that in your head, okay?
0: All right.
2: Okay.
0: I can do better than that. I can do it on paper.
2: Okay, great. Well, okay, I'm ready when you are.
0: Go.
2: Okay. A is for adventure, which he gives us every night.
0: Oh, no.
2: R is for righteous. He'll never give up the fight. T is for tenacious, which he certainly is. B is for beautifully, the only way to live. E is for evolvement, which art contributes to. L is for likable. Oh, yes, he is too. And finally, the last L is for love, which is what this planet direly needs. Let the world hear Mr. Art Bell to begin to plant the seeds.
0: Yay, Mary.
2: I'm the one who told you that my sister met Shannon Doherty and she uses Ralph Lauren sheets about a year ago. So, just wanted to say hello, and I love your show, and I found you by accident, and you've kept me just in high spirits. Thank you so much.
0: You bet. Take care. My sister met Shannon Doherty. Mm-mm-mm. Wild card line, you're on the air. Hello.
3: Hello.
0: Hi.
3: Hey, is this Art Bell?
0: Hey, yes, it is.
3: Oh, this is just terrific. I've always wanted to give you a call, and this is just the first time I've tried. And
0: where are you?
3: Right in there. I'm calling from Anchorage, Alaska.
0: Anchorage, way up north.
3: Yeah, this is Nate. And I just wanted to put my my 2 cents in on the whole thing going down in Florida.
0: Okay.
3: I was actually just watching a little up-to-the-minute news on TV, and I saw a little scenario, and it looked pretty bad. I saw the cop car. You're asking about how the guy got in front of the car itself.
0: Yes.
3: And it looked as if there was like there were like three cars or a couple cars, you know, surrounding the car, so... That's probably how somebody got in front of the car, because they had to, like, pull in front to stop.
0: But I still think it is poor form for a human being to stand in front of a stopped vehicle while the driver is still in it.
3: Oh, definitely. I definitely agree with you there. But it's just terrible. I mean, I can see both sides where, you know, one side, the police officer is trying to protect himself, though, I mean, shooting and killing somebody is pretty...
0: Serious?
3: You know, it's pretty a serious thing.
0: Well, running over somebody and killing them is serious, too. And if that's what the cop thought was happening, then I understand why he did what he did. But to the person watching from the sidewalk, it probably looked like an assassination.
3: Exactly. Hence the riots. There you go.
0: Hence the riots, yes.
3: Yeah. Well, hey, I guess, I mean, didn't have much to say. I think I should have thought a little bit longer before I gave you the call, because here I am, and not a word to say. So
0: well,
3: I really enjoy your show, and I'll...
0: You did very well, sir.
3: Great, thanks.
0: Thank you. Take care. Yeah, I think an awful lot of people were, including an earlier caller to my show, were ready to jump out on this much too soon. And I've dealt now with these kinds of stories long enough to know the early reports almost inevitably are wrong. And I wouldn't even put my money on this one. We will know eventually, but it will take a careful, honest investigation to make that determination. In the meantime, hopefully at this point, cooler heads will begin to prevail on both sides, and a search for the truth will actually begin. East of the Rockies, you're on the air. Hi.
4: Hi, this is Rob in St. Paul.
0: Hi.
4: Two things.
0: Okay.
4: First off, I live here in St. Paul, Minneapolis, and I have not heard a word about mutated frogs.
0: No?
4: And
0: they're all around you, sir.
4: Well, with all the liberals and earth lovers up here, I'd expect people to be pounding doors down and hear nothing about it. I hear everything about every other thing environmental, but there hasn't been a word about mutated frogs.
0: Well, how about if you go outside and just listen? Do you hear frogs, mutated or otherwise?
4: Yeah, I mean, I live right near the Mississippi, and when I walk my dog at night, I hear plenty of frogs.
0: Rigged.
4: Yeah.
0: I wonder what a mutated frog sounds like.
4: Probably pretty sick.
0: Probably pretty sick. Yeah.
4: Well, anyway.
0: No, they are there. I'm sorry to say it is
4: well,
0: true.
4: I would believe you. You wouldn't doubt me. This place is so weird. Now, with the deal in Florida, I understand that a cop took somebody's life and that's not good. But I wonder why people don't get this upset when they shoot each other and they don't have the authority to protect themselves with a gun when they're on a job. I mean, the cop had the job where he's out there protecting us every day, 8 hours a day, to provide food for his family.
0: Well, that doesn't give anybody the right to assassination. And I'm not saying that it was, but it may have very well may have looked that way.
4: No, but what I am saying is that if everybody would get this upset about shooting each other, I'm saying if it would have been another black guy on the street, and I don't want to make this a black-white thing. If it was just another guy on the street, there wouldn't have been a riot. Somebody probably would have gotten arrested, or somebody would have gotten away with a crime for a while, or whatever it would have been. And the second thing I'd like to ask you about is, it just slipped out of the top of my head. Oh, it's about Ross Perot. I have not been able to hear anything on the news. I just lost my cable. My TV blew up. But what is the deal with Bob Dole asking Ross Perot to drop out of the race? Was that something he was asking?
0: That was the deal. He sent his campaign manager down there. He is probably at this point desperate, or even if he isn't, it makes it look that way, and wanted Ross Perot to drop out, endorse him. And Ross Perot basically said, nuts, no.
4: That's good.
0: Well,
4: okay.
0: Not for Bob Dole, it is.
4: Well, no, it's not for Bob Dole, and it's too bad that we're going to have to deal with Bill Clinton for another 4 years, and then maybe even Al Gore.
0: All right. Not a lot of time. Well, as a matter of fact, I would do somebody a terrible disservice by trying to get them on the air right now, so I'm not going to do that. I will simply break here at the bottom of the hour, and we'll be right back. Riots, as you know, in St. Petersburg, and what appears to me right now to be a very tragic situation. And so hopefully cooler heads will prevail. And now that the heat is gone, the thinking and the investigation will begin. So we're talking about that and many more things. Whatever the case is, we'll be back in one moment and do more of it.
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1: Morning, everybody, and welcome back. Anybody out there have any idea what kind of sound a mutated frog would make? Wouldn't be ribbit, ribbit. Clearly, it would be something else. Anybody want to give it a shot? Anyway, we'll get underway in a moment.
0: You're listening to Art Bell, Somewhere in Time. Tonight featuring Coast to Coast AM from October 24, 1996.

0: East of the Rockies, you're on the air. Hello.
1: Yeah, Art.
0: Hello.
1: Hi. Why don't we sometime have a program where we go down those paths in ideas and thoughts and talk instead of just shutting the door, you know, the drugs and the border thing about Harry Brown?
0: Well, I like everything else about Harry Brown. So what else do you want to talk about? I would vote for the guy if it weren't for those two very important critical items.
1: Maybe you could have him on again and we could just talk about those two, you know, more in depth.
0: Well, you've heard
1: try to understand.
0: Yeah, but you have heard the callers. They are accurately portraying his position on those things. His position is that the crime would stop if we legalize drugs. His position is that we would not have an inrush of illegal, or they wouldn't be illegal, legal people coming to America if we just did away with the welfare as a magnet. Well, there's a lot more magnetism in America than just welfare.
1: But I think he has a little bit more to say than...
0: Well, that's what he said when he's been on the air.
1: Oh, yeah, I know. But, I mean, I think that maybe just saying that this and this is the way what would happen, I think that you should have him back on to talk about it.
0: Well, next time he's on, we'll talk about it.
1: All right, great.
0: All right?
1: All right, thanks.
0: See you later. However, I well know those to be his positions. As a matter of fact, we had him on in a debate most recently, which I believe we did repeat, didn't we? West of the Rockies, you're on the air. Hello.
2: Hi, Art. This is Rafael from Bakersfield.
0: All right.
2: Yeah, talking about evolution. In the science community, evolution always be considered more than just a theory. Evolution is a fact. Now, there's a theory, Darwin's theory of evolution, to explain the fact. Now.
0: Well, do you embrace evolution as fact, sir?
2: Yeah.
0: You do?
2: Yeah, I'm a scientist. I have a PhD in biochemistry. Evolution is a fact. Now, there's the theory of evolution, Darwin's theory of evolution, that may be faulty. Because of the discussion in the scientific community about maybe it's faulty, then the Christian take it like the whole thing's faulty.
0: Well, a lot of times, sir, when Christians, thank you, have called here, they have been incredibly upset. Incredibly upset. When you have suggested to them that evolution or the Darwin business is the way it all occurred, they get beside themselves. And so for the Pope to say this, I think, is absolutely amazing. And the Pope said, quote, evolution is more than just a theory, end quote. It's a very radical statement. And one lady called here and made reference to a disease that he had, as if to suggest that's the reason he would say something like this. And that tells you the level of a distress that this statement has produced. Wildcard Line, you're on the air.
3: Yes, Mr. Bell.
0: Hello.
3: Several weeks ago, I was listening to the program, and there was a report of a large egg or something that had been found up in the north. Minnesota or something.
0: Yes.
3: And I'd never heard anything more about it, and I was just kind of curious.
0: It hatched.
3: Oh, really?
0: Oh, yeah.
3: Okay, what was it or anything?
0: Tyrannosaurus rex.
3: Oh, okay. Okay.
0: Ravaged a lot of this north-central part of the country.
3: Okay.
0: No, the whole thing was a put-on. Some radio station up there got the cooperation of a museum in putting together a hoax for a promotion.
3: Oh, okay.
0: So the whole thing was baloney.
3: Okay, well, I kind of thought it was, but I just was curious about it.
0: Well, now you know.
3: Okay, thank you.
0: Take care. God, I love to tell people that stuff. You know what really gets me is that they believe it. Yeah, Iceland's now under 34 feet of water. Oh, my God. They believe it. Tyrannosaurus rex hatched. A first-time caller line, you're on the air.
4: Art Bell.
0: That's true.
4: Hey, I'm ashamed to say this is the first time I've ever listened to your show.
0: It is.
4: And here I am in Las Vegas, Nevada.
0: Not very far from where I am, actually.
4: As a matter of fact, I work in the same building as your radio station.
0: Oh, you do?
4: Yes. little bit jealous, but
0: why?
4: Let that pass. I have a whole list of questions.
0: All right.
4: Let's get back to this frog thing for one.
0: Okay.
4: And the person that called earlier and said perhaps this green meteor.
0: Yes.
4: Was responsible for the frogs.
0: That's what he said. Yeah.
4: Yeah, that's what he said. But I believe that the frog phenomenon antedated the green meteor by many months.
0: It did.
4: Didn't it?
0: Not that I'm aware of. It's only been.
4: The green meteor was like 2 or 3 weeks ago, wasn't it?
0: Yes. And the frogs.
4: The frogs have been mutating for many months.
0: They have.
4: Haven't they?
0: Not to my knowledge.
4: Well,
0: I just began, sir. Hello, sir. Sorry, hello, sir. Hello, sir. Sir. Hello. Hello. Can you pause for a sec?
4: Excuse me, I can barely hear you. I have to turn my radio down.
0: Can you pause for a moment?
4: I'd be happy to.
0: Okay. I began getting the mutated frog stories about 2 or 3 weeks ago.
4: Really?
0: Yes.
4: Well, I've been hearing stories about amphibians dying off for unexplained reasons. For at least a year or two.
0: Oh, well, that's true.
4: Haven't you?
0: Oh, yes.
4: And,
0: But not mutated.
4: Well, no, but, I mean, which do you think is the more serious phenomenon? Extinction or mutation?
0: I would say both are serious if it's you.
4: Probably unrelated. Or perhaps not.
0: Perhaps not.
4: But, I'm surprised that none of your callers have mentioned, I don't really study the phenomenon, but I watch CNN headline news fairly frequently.

0: trying to speculate that. And, I mean, I have an open mind on this, but...
1: All right, the article that I've got in front of me, if you can hear me, is by the Associated Press.
0: Okay.
1: It's entitled, Scientists Skeptical About Parasites in Deformed Frogs.
0: Okay.
1: Minnesota scientists studying malformed frogs here and in several other states are skeptical of reports from a California researcher that a snake-dwelling parasite is causing the deformities.
0: Okay.
1: Mark Gurnis, a biologist with the Minnesota Pollution Control Agency, said Tuesday that parasites may be one factor, but there might be a lot more than one cause of the bizarre abnormalities that have been showing up since last year.
0: Okay.
1: So, they're kind of ruling that out as the primary cause of whatever it is doing this.
0: What's your gut feeling about this?
1: Well, I don't really have one, but... I would say it may even be a combination of things. It may be chemicals. It may be lowered ozone, higher radiation levels. I don't know. What's yours?
0: I'm exactly with you. I don't know. I'm not sure that it's knowable.
1: Oh, most things are knowable given enough time and good science.
0: Really? Like religion? When I leave for work every day and I scratch my cat on the head, do you think he has any concept of where I go and what I do?
1: Well, there's recent research to indicate that the answer to that is yes. Not only that, but your cat is smarter than you are, and your cat and or your dog know when you're coming home.
0: Yes, but do you think my cat has any concept of who and what he is and who and what I am? And where I go and what I do when I go to work?
1: Well, I don't know about your cat. I don't know about your cat, but my cat does.
0: Okay. Well, you think your cat understands now that you're on 1,000 radio stations addressing a million people?
1: If he does, then he can't count because the present count is just coming up on 300.
0: Okay. Well, do you think your cat has any concept that you're broadcasting or you're just sitting at a desk talking?
1: I would have no idea what my cat thinks about it.
0: Is it possible that your cat would have a concept of what you do?
1: Look, I wouldn't pretend to know what's in a cat's mind.
0: It's knowable for a cat to know this. I'm trying to extrapolate by that. Do you think it's possible for human beings on this planet to really know the reality of universal existence?
1: Wait a minute now. How did you get to universal existence?
0: Well, okay. To my cat, I'm God.
1: How do you know?
0: Because he depends on me totally.
1: Well, if that's the case, then how come he doesn't call when you call? Come when you call him? You may not be God.
0: Physical metaphors.
1: Yeah, you may not be God.
0: Well, some things are not knowable.
1: Yeah, well, some things are, I'll tell you something.
0: You think it's possible for us to really know anything?
1: Sir, let me put it to you this way. I don't know why where this discussion is going, but...
0: Okay,
1: let me,
0: one other thing.
1: Wait, sir. Would you please wait?
0: Sure.
1: I think that since these frogs are dying and are mutated, and we've got similar problems with birds, if we're smart, we will continue to investigate and try and find out why before we become as the frogs. Would that seem like a good idea to you?
0: Oh, that would be the ultimate good idea. But I would caution everybody to, do you think this green meteor has anything to do with the frogs losing legs? I hear some of these callers, and...
1: Well, see, that's the difference. On my program, as opposed to yours, I don't know when you're on the air.
0: Well, you're very tolerant.
1: I
0: just play records.
1: I allow people... You play records. I allow people to say what they want to say.
0: I respect that, and I envy you.
1: Why?
0: I wish I could do that. I have one other question.
1: Instead of playing records, you mean?
0: Well, they're two different things.
1: Well, you'll say are.
0: I got one other thing, though.
1: Go.

0: What would I do about America's drug
1: problem? If it was up to you, what would you do? I've been listening to people talk to you, and you'd say, well, I agree with the libertarians, except, you know, for the drug thing.
0: And the open borders.
1: And the open borders.
0: Mm-hmm. That's correct. So what would I do? I guess I would begin by enforcing our borders, if necessary, putting the military on our borders so we can know exactly who is coming and going. What would you do?
1: Before I answer that, you haven't answered my question.
0: Yes, I did.
1: I was talking about drugs.
0: And so was I.
1: You were talking about...
0: How do you think drugs get here?
1: The borders.
0: How do you think drugs for the most part...
1: Drugs get across the borders because there's a demand.
0: That's right.
1: And anything you do...
0: Anything I do won't stop it, huh?
1: It won't stop the demand.
0: Uh-huh. Well, I sure as hell could cut it down. I could cut down the supply.
1: Well, you couldn't cut down the demand, and there are people that, instead of being...
0: Well, you asked me what I would do, and I told you.
1: They'd pay $1,000 a gram.
0: I told you what I would do. Now, what would you do? Hello?
1: Yes.
0: Yes, what would you do?
1: I'm thinking. I don't know.
0: Okay, thanks.
1: This is unknowable.
0: All right, well, unknowable. Well, your answer to a lot of things you don't know is that it is unknowable. And with that course, no doubt something is going to shortly crash into our planet because it was unknowable that it was headed toward us. Oh, my. West of the Rockies, you're on the air.
2: Yeah, hi, Art. Raleigh calling from near Windsor.
0: Yes, sir.
2: And,
0: That would be Windsor, Ontario?
2: No, California. Just
0: Windsor.
2: Santa Rosa, KSRO country.
0: Oh, okay.
2: Anyway, on the frogs,
0: yes.
2: One thing that dawns on me is that those mutations, what is the gestation period of a frog? How long have they been in an egg and tadpole stage? This would have to be something that happened back then.
0: The answer is I don't know.
2: Okay. Also, you were talking about how would a mutated frog sound?
0: Yes.
2: How about Jameer? It's just basically ribbit backwards.
0: Yeah.
2: Jameer.
0: If I hear frog sounding like that, I'm gone.
2: Okay.
0: Thank you very much.
2: Have a good one.
0: Yeah, take care. Anybody else want to give us a mutated frog sound? Wildcard line, you're on the air. Hello.
3: Hello, you're on.
0: Oh, yes.
3: Jeez, I want to turn off the radio.
0: Yes, do that.
3: Could you summarize what's up with Bad Bad Markham? I haven't... I thought you were going to go see his new device.
0: You mean you didn't hear?
3: I didn't.
0: Gone like a french fry.
3: What?
0: Oh, yeah.
3: What happened?
0: Dust. Dust to dust.
3: What, the device or Madman Markham?
0: Madman Markham.
3: What do you mean?
0: Psst. I mean, doesn't that have meaning to you? Psst. Is it?
3: That means he's dead.
0: Well, not necessarily. He has moved on to the next dimension.
3: Okay. Are you serious?
0: Yeah, it's nothing but a pile of dust on the floor.
3: No.
0: Yeah.
3: When
0: we scooped it up, put it in a coffee can, and we're going to have a service. No, he hasn't done it yet. I don't know. I haven't heard from him. I've been trying to contact him. I can't find him.
3: On a totally different subject.
0: Yeah, sure. Try something else. Let's hear that.
3: Yeah. I was asking my psycho ex-girlfriend why...
0: Your psycho
3: ex-girlfriend,
0: okay.
3: Number two.
0: Yeah.
3: Why people or women her age weren't supporting Dole. And her answer
0: was
3: abortion. His stand on abortion.
0: Really?
3: Yeah. Which
0: well,
3: out of me.
0: Well, but, you know, then you've got to wonder then why so many women supported Ronald Reagan, who had a very similar stand on abortion.
3: Yeah. I don't know if it's just an excuse, but there's a difference there. I mean, there's a huge difference in the support, male to female, for Dole versus Clinton.
0: They call it the gender gap.
3: Yeah.
0: And they talk about abortion, but the real truth may be they just don't like Bob Dole's face.
3: I don't know. I think that'd be a really You know, if
0: so ask. I'll tell you what. Go back and ask your psychologically challenged girlfriend to elucidate further and get to the real truth.
3: Yeah. Yeah. Good idea.
0: All right, sir.
3: All right.
0: I appreciate the call.
3: Have a good one.
0: Wait a minute.
3: Yeah.
0: Do you wish to make a mutated frog sound?
3: No, I sure don't.
0: All right. Well, I can't say as I blame you. Thank you very much. First time caller line, you're on the air.
4: All right. Hi.
0: Hi.
4: Rick, KPNW, 1120.
0: That was Rick, right? Not a mutated frog sound.
4: Not a mutated. No, sorry about that.
0: All right, Rick.
4: Thrilled to get through. I can't believe it.
0: I'm thrilled too.
4: Vidian. I wanted to ask you about Vidian.
0: Yes.
4: I finally downloaded that on the computer.
0: You did,
4: Does that still work?
0: Oh, yes.
4: I got through to Bob Crane.
0: Yes, and what did you see?
4: He had a showing on a room, and there were some people moving around in there and talking. I'm not sure who they were.
0: Oh, that's good. They are alive!
4: They are alive. It really is cool.
0: It
4: the
0: is
4: webpage
0: cool, yes.
4: has been the subject at work for the last couple of days.
0: Really?
4: Yes.
0: What are they saying?
4: And we were talking about the Levitron. One of the guys from work is going to buy one and bring it to work.
0: Well, you all will have fun with it. When I first tried my Levitron, I felt like throwing it through a window. And I couldn't get it to work. And that's true. And I urge you, when you get it, don't just think you can do it without watching the video. Watch the video.
4: Okay.
0: Trust me.
4: Okay.
0: Okay. So you'll love the Levitron. It really does what it says it does. And coming out soon will be the Perpetuator. It's not out yet, but that will keep the Levitron going indefinitely by pulsing it with magnetics. Pretty cool, huh?
4: Sounds cool.
0: Yeah. Well, listen, I'm afraid my program is over. How would you like the honors?
4: I'd be honored.
0: You'd be honored. All right, let's hear your best shot.
4: Good night, America and Canada.
0: You know what you're doing. All right, my friend, thank you.
4: Thank you.
0: That, I think, is going to do it. We will be back tomorrow night. And don't forget, tomorrow night, Richard Hoagland. And I'm not exactly sure what he's going to talk about. It is a bit of a mystery. And when I pressed him, he said, well, it'll make you ask good questions, all right? So that's what we'll be doing tomorrow night. I suspect it has something to do with Egypt. And possibly, well, I won't say anymore. We'll let him say it. Good night, America. Good night, Canada.

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1: From the high desert and the great American Southwest, I bid you all good evening, good morning, as the case may be across all these many time zones. Great to have you here from the Hawaiian and Tahitian Islands in the west to the Caribbean and the U.S. Virgins in the east. Hammocks, native girls, visions of both in both. Down south into South America, north to the pole, and worldwide on the internet. This is Coast to Coast AM. I'm Art Bell. Good morning. I would like to first announce tomorrow night, Richard C. Hoagland. In case I didn't get that word to you last night, tomorrow night, Richard C. Hoagland will be here. And for once, I'm not altogether sure what he wants to talk about. He was very... I'm not sure what the right word is. Secretive. That's the right word. Secretive. I think it relates somehow to Egypt. Giza, what's going on, but he's holding it all pretty close to the vest. So we'll see what's up tomorrow night with Richard Hoagland. All right. There's been a riot in Florida, in a Florida city, St. Petersburg. The shooting of a black motorist there by police has sparked what authorities are calling a major riot in St. Petersburg. They say crowds in a predominantly black neighborhood where the shooting took place threw rocks, bricks, bottles, set fire to cars and businesses. Authorities say many people, including police officers, were injured in the riot, which they say is now pretty well contained. The riot reportedly began this evening after a black motorist, get this, was shot and killed by police when his car lurched forward during a traffic stop. Now let's roll over that one more time. The riot reportedly started this evening after a black motorist was shot and killed by police when his car lurched forward during a traffic stop. Now, what's this all about? This is not clear. What I saw on television was not clear. The news conference the mayor of St. Petersburg had was not clear with respect to what happened. This sure as hell isn't clear. His car lurched forward during a traffic stop. Huh? Why would an officer have a gun out during a traffic stop? Or had they determined something and the officer had the gun out and had it pointed at the suspect and the car lurched forward and jogged the gun, going off and killing the motorist? Or do they mean by this the man began an attempted getaway, but even then you wouldn't shoot somebody? Right? So I have no idea what's happened here. And if anybody in Florida can shed any light on this, I think I'd like to know what the hell happened. Because I, if there's wants and warrants and they're serious, then the officer would have pulled a gun. Maybe. But they would have had the suspect get out of the car. And I can't imagine a circumstance where the gun would be extended into the automobile. That wouldn't make sense to me. So if they drew the gun when the car lurched forward or began to try to get away, that wouldn't make sense either. Unless it was a murder warrant or something. So I have no idea what's happened here. And I'm going to need somebody's help in St. Pete. Tell me what happened here. One of you, anyway, who knows more than I know about this. Well, as you know, Bob Dole has sent his campaign manager down to Ross Perot's campaign headquarters to try to get Perot to drop out of the race and endorse Bob Dole. Perot basically said, nuts. Famous general once said that. That's basically what Perot has said, nuts. Perot did launch a bunch of vocal barbs at the president. But turned Dole down flat, and it was not a good idea. He should not have asked. It has backfired. I'm poor Bob Dole. It just has not gone well for Bob Dole. A pro predicts a second Watergate in 1997, and I think he's probably correct. The polls during all of this continued to widen a week and a half before the election for Clinton. It has been a terrible, terrible, terrible campaign. Terrible. This one's going to go down in the history books as one of the worst in all of American history, I think. O.J. Simpson's lawyers harshly, here he is back in the news again, harshly attacked the character of his murdered former wife in court Thursday. Gee, you remember how much he was saying he loved her? Didn't he say that? That he really loved her? And that even when she had an affair, he took it he took it mildly. Remember that? But in court, wow. Simpson's lawyers accused Nicole Brown Simpson of partying with prostitutes and drug users, having an abortion, just really, really going after Nicole's character, to the point that the Brown family walked out of the courtroom. The TWA 800 flight has recovered possibly a critical piece of evidence, a fuel probe. A fuel probe that shows damage that might prove that the probe itself blew up, exploded, kind of like a detonator in the fuel tank. They're not sure, but they're looking into that. They've got a suspect, a Saudi dissident in the bombing of the barracks in Saudi Arabia that killed 24 Americans. We'll see. Here is an amazing story. And really, I need Father Malachi Martin to even begin to talk about this, I suppose. Pope Paul II, brace yourself, is lending his support to the theory of evolution, Darwinism. What? In a written message to a body of experts that advises the Roman Catholic Church on scientific issues, Pope said evolution is, I'm telling you, brace yourself, quote, more than just a theory, end quote. And belief in it is compatible with Christian faith. The Pope's statement breaks some new ground, boy, that's putting it mildly, by acknowledging the validity of the theory of the physical evolution of man and other species through natural selection and hereditary adaption. The Pope made clear he regards the human soul as divine creation and not subject to the evolutionary process. Holy smokes! I agree with the Pope, by the way. But nevertheless, holy smokes, I have always felt that evolution and creation have no problem going hand in hand, and I have fought about that for years. The hand of God in evolution, the hand of God in the soul of man, no question about it. But evolution, pretty much scientifically verifiable. But I am amazed, absolutely nothing short of amazed, at what the Pope has said. And I wonder how you feel about it. I wonder how a lot of Christians out there feel about it. I imagine there are some ruffled Christian feathers this morning. Well, the deformed frog story is growing, sorry, by leaps and bounds. And I don't mean to belittle this at all. A couple of days ago, there was a rush job, and somebody came out and said, well, we think it's parasites. A parasites in snakes are being given to frogs, and that's what's causing all of this. There have been no genetic deformities found yet, or problems with the genome. They're still looking. So the next logical thing that one would look for, and these frogs are now beginning to turn up all over the place, the next logical answer would be, we've got pollution at work here. Somebody dumped something someplace, and the frogs absorbed it into their skin. Problem with that is, they're being found all over the place. So unless somebody dumped something simultaneously in many, many parts of the world, I just don't see how it can be pollution. Do you? Most striking, according to the scientists that we have talked with thus far, would not be the multiple legs on the back of the frog. Those have occurred before. Rare, but it has occurred. What is troubling scientists greatly are the eyes. Missing eyes. Eyes in their throats. Eyes in places where eyes ought not be. Linda Moulton Howe is hot on the track of this story. And we'll see where it goes. But the thing they came out with a couple days after the frogs began to show up about the parasites, now considered by most scientists to be very unlikely as a cause, and frankly, they are completely stumped. They have no idea what's causing this. I mean, you tell me, California, to Texas, to Minnesota, to Montreal, to Vermont, to Japan, what could do that? Some single polluting source? I think not. And with respect to yesterday's very, very, very troubling program, somebody wrote their epitaph to me. And it simply says, sometimes I think the world has gone completely mad. Then I think to myself, who cares? Then I think to myself, hey, what's for supper? And I know how that faxer feels. Last night, Art, you continued to refer to the nature of man. I believe what we are witnessing is not the nature of man, but the nature of the beast. This is important because the beast has not yet made a physical appearance. I believe that Major Dames and Father Martin will be talking more about this in the future. Remember that Father Martin made the distinction between Lucifer and Satan. Satan is the beast. Lucifer, the dragon. And the battle is for our souls. What we are seeing is the awesome powers that Lucifer and Satan have to influence events in this realm, on this planet, to make us lose faith or our belief system. All right, in a moment, we are going to go to open lines. That's what we're going to do tonight, because tomorrow night, Richard Hoagland is going to be here. And again, I know not what he is going to say. He's keeping this one very close to himself. And so, my comment was, well, Richard, I don't know what this is all about. And he said, well, then you will ask very good questions. I said, yes, I suppose so. So we'll see. But I know it has something. At least I think it has something to do with Egypt and NASA.
0: 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Tonight featuring Coast to Coast AM from October 24, 1996.

0: It's a big, nearly full moon up there. And I may. Now, this is just I may, depending on the situation. Decide to play some Truth or Trash later. Haven't played Truth or Trash in a long, long time, and it's a lot of fun. You know, it's a lot of fun if the moon is in the right phase and the stories are good. It's a lot of fun. I just sort of put that story in the back of your mind. Truth or Trash is a game where we allow somebody to come on the air, and I take stories from you. I have one truth or trash line. And if you have a totally weird story, something Rod Serling would be proud of, then we'll allow you to lay it out here and allow a panel to judge whether your story is truth or utter garbage. Trash. And it's kind of fun if the stories are good. So I'm almost in the mood to do that. We'll see as the morning wears on. I'm going to tell you, but we'll go with open lines probably between now and the top of the hour, and maybe the whole night long. I don't know. We'll see. East of the Rockies, you are number one on the air this morning. Good morning.
1: Good morning, Art.
0: Hi.
1: Hey, I had a question about the reverse speech.
0: Okay.
1: All right, have you ever asked the man if, say, you took a prominent speech out of the past, like, say, Lincoln's Gettysburg Address, and had two or three different people read it, and you recorded each person?
0: Wouldn't work.
1: Wouldn't work.
0: Wouldn't work. And the reason is that you are wishing to read the reversed speech of the person who gave the address and judge their truthfulness or their untruthfulness, lack of it. And the only way you can do that is by that specific person. Different people reading it would give different results.
1: Okay. And I heard him the other night where you gave the where you taped the debate. Is he going to tape the president when he accepting speech and see how that sounds?
0: Isn't that slightly presumptive, sir?
1: Whoever becomes president.
0: I don't know. I suppose so, yeah. he tapes major events. I certainly would think so, yes.
1: And you know when you'll have him back on again?
0: Shortly. Soon.
1: All right, then. Thanks a lot.
0: All right, thank you. Shortly soon. Maybe next week, depending on political events. We'll see. Backward speech. You see, it is of the person, of their particular thoughts, and therefore substituting somebody else who would read somebody else's words just wouldn't get it. West of the Rockies, you're on the air.
2: Good morning, Art.
0: Hello.
2: Tim in Denver, Cow Country.
0: Hi, Tim.
2: I just wanted to mention, in today's edition of the Rocky Mountain News, the newspaper, page 52E, there's a little write-up that mentions you. I'd like to fax it to you, but I've forgotten your fax number. I don't have it with me.
0: Well, okay.
2: Okay.
0: do you want it? It's
2: yeah.
0: Area code 702.
2: Got that part.
0: Oh, good. 727-8499.
2: Great.
0: And what, pray tell, does it say?
2: Well, I'll just send it to you and you can read it. How's that?
0: Is it unkind?
2: No, huh?
0: Well, tell me what it says then.
2: Well, I'll let you read it for yourself.
0: All right. If you have a choice on your fax machine, make sure you put it on light because newspaper stories a lot of times don't come out too well.
2: Right. I usually darken it up before I send it out.
0: I see.
2: So I was going to do that for you, but Curiosity's up over tomorrow night's show.
0: Tell me about it. I don't even know. I mean, can you imagine Richard's comment to me? I ask him what it's about, and he kind of hems and haws and really doesn't want to tell me. And so I come on, Richard, I got to know what it's about. He said, well, then you'll ask good questions.
2: But, Art, you always ask good questions. That's one of the reasons we like to listen to you. You're always asking the questions that we're thinking that we would like
0: so.
2: To ask ourselves.
0: I hope so.
2: Okay, have a good night.
0: Hey, wait, one last thing, Tim.
2: Sure.
0: The Pope getting next to evolution here. What do you think about it? It's kind of surprising, isn't it?
2: It is very surprising. I wish it would have happened before Malachi Martin was on. That would have been a great...
0: You're absolutely right, and I would love to ask Malachi.
2: But it is something that would take an ordinary individual right back.
0: Well, you know what? I didn't even bring it up with Malachi. I mean, here he is, a Catholic priest, and you would think normally, I guess you could ask a question like that, but you would certainly presume the answer would be, oh, Art, how can you ask somebody like me a question like that?
1: Mm-hmm.
0: But maybe the answer's changed officially now. That's incredible. All right, thanks. Thank you, my friend. I'll look forward to it.
2: Okay, bye-bye.
0: See you later. All right. Well, I'll read it to you when we get it.
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1: Good morning, everybody. Well, I'm still not clear, but here from Florida is a fax on St. Pete and what's going on there. The St. Pete riot. Art, it seems a motorist attempted to run over the officer who then shot him. The officer was almost run over, then shot him. I would have a number of questions about this as well. Why would the officer in a traffic stop be in front of the car? He shouldn't be. Shouldn't have been. Can't imagine why he would have been. It does clear up, though, why the guy was shot. Now, if he tried, whatever the circumstance, if this guy tried to kill a cop, then all bets are off. It's that simple. I mean, that is attempted murder, and you defend yourself with lethal force, period. So if this was in an intentional attempt to murder, then the officer did exactly what the officer was supposed to do. He drew his gun and defended his life. But it still sounds weird. The officer should not have been in front of the car. And I can only assume it's in front because the story says the car lurched forward. So this is far from clear. East of the Rockies, you're on the air. Good morning.
2: Yeah, hi, Art.
1: Hello.
2: Yeah. Reference to that St. Petersburg thing.
1: Yes, sir.
2: Okay. One case or the other.
1: I beg your pardon?
2: One case or the other. We've had a case in St. Louis where a black man was killed by a Mexican man.
1: What does this have to do with St. Petersburg, though?
2: There wasn't a riot then.
1: But what does this have to do with St. Petersburg? I mean, there have been people killed all over the place.
2: A white man, and that's a case to have a riot, okay?
1: No, you look, until we know the details, we're just spouting off at the mouth here. We don't know.
2: No. Yes, there wasn't any details. Terms of the Mexican man, okay?
1: Well, forget that. We're not talking about the incident in St. Louis, whatever it was. We're talking about...
2: No, we're drawing comparison, Art.
1: Well, how can you compare until you have something to compare
2: Art,
1: to?
2: Let's talk about something else.
1: Let's
2: just get off on something else.
1: Go right ahead, sir. You go wherever you want.
2: Okay, number one is you're talking about the Pope and Darwin theory.
1: I reported on what the Pope said.
2: Let me just say, Art.
1: Go ahead, sir.
2: Okay, Art. Why do you make a big point when science came out and said that there's no correlation between Neanderthal man and humankind?
1: I can't.
2: Okay, that's a total.
1: I can't speak for the Pope.
2: No. I'm talking about science. If we're talking about science, you didn't make a big point of that. In reference to Hoagland,
1: what?
2: You had the man on who you extolled more than anybody else in your lifetime.
1: No, I don't.
2: Yes, you did.
1: No,
2: the
1: I
2: man
1: don't.
2: Who wrote the different novels? Who?
1: Goodbye. Goodbye. I know who you are. You're the same guy that called the other night. I finally recognized your voice there. You're the guy who said, "Art, you're rude." That's who you are. And you were on the Hoagland thing the other night too. I'm very good, sir, with voices. And what you just ran through there was an utter exercise in futility and stupidity. And if it was designed to get me angry, that's probably, it did a very good job. Because you can't talk about St. Petersburg with an utter lack of knowledge, and I certainly admit an utter lack of knowledge about what happened. And you certainly haven't. And boil it just down to a white man, black man deal. You don't know what the hell happened there. And to start talking about whatever occurred in St. Louis, whatever that was, bears no relationship to what has occurred in St. Petersburg because you don't know what happened there. And as far as Richard Hoagland is concerned, this goes back to your call the other day, I don't extol Richard more than any other human being. Richard is a damn good guest. Richard is a very good guest. But do I hold him up as one would a heroic figure beyond all others? No. So your call was all over the place, going nowhere productive. West of the Rockies, you're on the air. Hello.
3: Oh, Art?
1: Hi.
3: Yes, I just want to say I really enjoy your show.
1: Thank you.
3: And, you know, I also wanted to say that on the frog thing...
1: Yes.
3: You know, there are many prominent scientists, including a Dr. Bill Wattenberg out of KGO in San Francisco...
1: Yes.
3: ...who do not believe that we have an ozone depletion due to something we have done. And I think that we should listen to some of these scientists before we make a judgment. You know, groups like the Sierra Club in our...
1: Just a matter of curiosity, what does Bill think the frogs are, the deformities are due to?
3: I don't know, Art. He hasn't talked about that. I'd like to get through to him this weekend and talk to him about it. But it could be a mutation that is occurring from a natural phenomenon. You know, much of the ozone is depleted through volcanoes and things in our universe.
1: That's absolutely correct. And the ozone hole is presently about twice the size of Europe, is the latest report. Now, I don't know whether we did it. I don't say that. I just say it is. It is a fact. Whoever did it, a volcano or whoever... It is real, and even Bill, I'm sure, would not deny that, that the NASA measurements have been very specific.
3: Well, I'd like to get him to talk about it. And another thing, just let me say that on the endangered species, you know, we think that this is something that is just occurring in our lifetimes and in the 20th century, but since the Earth began, like 400 million years ago, 99% of all of the animals that have ever lived are now extinct. So, you know, I mean, we're so egotistical as human beings, we think that this is just something, we have to look at the big picture. And I'm kind of tired of all these ego freaks, you know.
1: Well, there is one thing to bear in mind.
3: Yes.
1: You said, since the world began, your statement, 99% of all species are extinct, right?
3: Yes, up until this point.
1: I do not think the globe is going to suddenly stop, or that all life is going to end. But our place on the globe could be entirely displaced very easily.
3: Yes.
1: Yes?
3: Well, yes, true, but I think we should, we have to take care of the environment, Art, but I think we need to look at the big picture. And before, like I said, we let groups like the Sierra Club and our government scare us, make sure that what is happening is something that we can control.
1: All right, well, all of this, thank you, is not coming from the Sierra Club. Believe me, the story on the frogs is not a Sierra Club press release. The story on the frogs is coming from all over the world. And while it certainly might be true that there's a pollution problem, to have a pollution problem simultaneously across the U.S., all the way to Japan, seems unlikely. I can easily understand that an area or even a river or a system could be polluted. But that doesn't account for these deformities in Vermont, Montreal, California, Texas, Missouri, Minnesota, the Dakotas, in Japan. It just can't account for all of that at once, can it? Or if it can, then explain to me how that could occur. That's all. First time caller line, you're on the air.
4: Art Bell.
1: Yes.
4: Oh, great program. I have a prediction about tomorrow night with Richard.
1: Oh, do you now? All right.
4: Yeah.
1: All right. Make
4: I bet
1: it.
4: Bet he'll talk about an extraterrestrial colony on Earth's moon.
1: On Earth's moon?
4: Yes. I was listening to you online, and I went to sightings, and they go sightings in the news, and it says exactly what I just said.
1: Somebody has discovered this?
4: It says it's him. That's what he's going to discuss.
1: On my show?
4: No, it just said on sightings in the news, and it just said that he was talking about, you know, the moon, and then also about Mars, and it said that he's going to be talking about this. So I figure it's going to be on your program.
1: All right.
4: But it's on
1: well,
4: the website on Sci-Fi.
1: Okay. Well, maybe that'll be it.
4: I hope so.
1: All right. Well, that's not a prediction. That's a piece of information. Of course, they could be wrong. I think that it relates to Egypt, but frankly, I'm guessing. He hasn't told me. Richard hasn't told me. So we'll find out. West of the Rockies, you're on. Whoops, would have been. East of the Rockies, you're on the air. Good morning. Going once.
5: Yeah.
1: Hello.
5: Yeah, I had a comment about the evolution.
1: Yes, sir. Where are you?
5: I'm coming from Russellville, Arkansas.
1: All right.
5: Okay, I'm an apostolic Christian.
6: Yes, sir.
5: And I believe that things evolve to their as their conditions change.
6: Right.
5: You know?
6: That's evolution.
5: But according to the Bible, he says that God created man in his own image and in his own likeness. And like a monkey, for instance, it doesn't seem to be the image of God. And if we did evolve from monkeys, then how come monkeys are still walking around? And that's all I wanted to comment on evolution. Thank you.
6: You're welcome. Maybe when we get... What if we get up to the Pearlies and there sits a great big Persian cat? Judgment Day. How did you treat cats while you were on Earth? First question. West of the Rockies, you're on the air. Hello.
7: Hi there. Good evening, Art.
6: Good evening, sir.
7: Yeah, you know, I live in southern part of the coastal Oregon, and, you know, my frogs all have four legs, two in the front, two in the back.
6: Oh, that's good.
7: Yeah, anyway, I wanted to mention something. You were mentioning ozone, and I'm a ham operator, and I was, at the time, I was living down in Mountain View near San Francisco and San Jose,
6: mm-hmm.
7: and I happened to get really lucky one night on 10 meters.
6: Oh, that is lucky in the last few years.
7: Oh, lucky. And anyway, and there was a skip coming across, and there was this geological expedition sitting somewhere on a block of ice, I guess, in Antarctica.
6: Right.
7: And it was, about five or six people there, I guess, and this little lady was on the... I didn't know she was only on about 100 watts. But anyway, and she was talking to me about, well, among me, about half a dozen other hams, and she was discussing the fact they were up there to study the hole in the ozone, and what was missing them was the fact that the hole was closing and it was supposed to open.
6: When was this?
7: About 7 years ago.
6: Right? Oh, 7 years. Oh, I see. All right, 7 years ago.
7: Yeah,
6: well,
7: it's been at least 7 years ago, and at that time they were already concerned about all of the pollutants in the air and the air conditioning and all that, and they were amazed that it was doing the reverse of what they thought it would do.
6: Mm-hmm.
7: And so I said, well, so much for that. But right now, my refrigerant for my car, I need some right now. It cost me $40 a pound.
6: Yep, it's getting real expensive.
7: Pretty pathetic, really.
6: Yes, it is.
7: Yeah, that's all I had to say to you.
6: All right, take care, sir. Yep, pathetic. They're having to, CFCs or something that uses CFCs has simply become much more expensive. But the switch is on to another refrigerant, and that's going to cost everybody a bunch of money, too. I don't know. With respect to the ozone hole, I'll tell you straight out, I don't know. But I certainly am not beyond looking at the evidence. And this thing about the frogs right now is genuinely worrisome. We need to figure out why. And why it could be so geographically diverse. What else on a global scale could do this? Anybody have any ideas on a global scale? What could do this? Any thoughts? Pollution is the obvious answer, but the geographic diversity just about rules that out. Wildcard Line, you're on the air.
8: Hi, Art.
6: Hello.
8: Hi, I just thought I'd give you kind of an off-the-wall suggestion as to what might be causing the frogs.
6: Oh, sure.
8: Okay, I'm just wondering if the same species or alien or whatever that's mutilating the cattle and taking the blood out of animals and leaving no traces might be using that blood, getting DNA out of it, and doing bioengineering on us.
6: Well, you saw the same movie I did, didn't you?
8: No, I just
6: frog,
8: saw this.
6: Frog DNA? You remember frog DNA? You don't remember that?
8: No.
6: No?
8: No, I didn't see that. What picture was this?
6: You never saw a movie where they used frog DNA to create a link to dinosaurs?
8: Huh, what's the name of it? Unless you're stumping me here, are you? You're not pulling me a fast one, are you?
6: No.
8: Okay.
6: No.
8: What's the
6: name of that? There's a very famous movie. I'm not telling you. I'm making you guess. Now, what famous movie had as its storyline an island off, I think it was South America, where they put together a theme park about dinosaurs?
8: Well, okay, I just didn't see it.
6: You don't remember the name of that movie?
8: Oh, now it's starting to dawn on me.
6: Jurassic Park.
8: Mm-hmm.
6: And they
8: I didn't see it.
6: They used a frog DNA to create the links for the portion of the DNA they did not have of the dinosaurs.
8: Maybe the writer of that movie knows something we don't then.
6: Yeah, that could be. That could be. Anyway, it is puzzling and troubling, and we need to get to the bottom of why this is occurring.
8: It doesn't seem that something that can travel remote distances in a short period of time, it seems like all of these deformities have been found over a large area in a relatively short period of time, have they not?
6: Correct.
8: So
6: you've got to imagine something on a global scale, or I suppose Doug and Dave of the alien world up there zipping around doing this to our frogs. That wouldn't be my first guess.
8: Well, that's my entry.
6: Okay. All right. I appreciate the call, sir. Thank you.

0: Wild Card Line, you're on the air. Hi.
1: Hey, QMS, Redding, California.
0: Well, hello there.
1: Hey, Dr. Wattenberg attributed the frog to its natural for genetic mutation.
0: Well, unfortunately, scientists looking at the genome have as yet found no problems.
1: Well, that's
0: so in other words,
1: if there is a
0: change in the genetic structure of the frog, then it should be apparent when they look at the frog's DNA, and it is not apparent.
1: Yeah. You want to hear my millennium theory?
0: Sure.
1: Well, you know, Halloween is time that a lot of traditions honor their dead because they think that, like, our world and the spirit world are closer together. And so they have, you know, little ceremonies to honor their ancestors and stuff like that.
0: Right. But,
1: you know, a lot of those traditions follow, like, seasonal cycles.
0: Mm-hmm.
1: And I think, and it's really interesting, that's also, like, their new year. And so I was thinking, maybe the millennium is the same type of thing, only on a much grander scale. And that's why we have, like, the quickening and all that. Because, like, the spirit world and our world, like, maybe the door is wider open or something because of a millennium.
0: Hmm.
1: Interesting, huh?
0: It is interesting, and I hadn't thought about it before, but I shall.
1: You want to hear my population overpopulation theory?
0: Sure.
1: Well, I was thinking about how we're overpopulated, and I was also thinking about how people predict, like, the coming calamities and major earth changes and all that.
0: Yes.
1: I was thinking, maybe the earth allows us to overpopulate so that our chances of surviving a major earth-wide calamity will be better.
0: Well, that's one theory. It's still not a very pretty theory.
1: No, it's not a very pretty theory, but at least some of us will survive. And not only that, probably the strongest of us.
0: What do you think? Would you be a survivor?
1: Yep.
0: You think so?
1: Yep.
0: Out there, raggedy-taggedy, walking around.
1: I'd look awful, too.
0: Sort of a Mad Maxine thing?
1: Yep. Mm-hmm. That's exactly what I'd be like, too.
0: I know it is.
1: I
0: know. That's right. Your hair all ratty. It's like I can close my eyes and I can see you. dirt smudges on your face.
1: Uh-huh.
0: Probably a motorcycle.
1: Oh, yeah. Whatever scraps of leather I can pick up.
0: A lot of leather.
1: Uh-huh.
0: Yeah, a lot of leather.
1: Oh, you're full of it.
0: I know.
1: You wouldn't look like that.
0: I bet you would.
1: What would you be like?
0: I'd be one of the Grateful Dead.
1: Oh, nuh-uh. You'd be sitting up on your tower of technology looking down on all of us plebeians.
0: No, I think not.
1: Hey, you know what?
0: What?
1: You're rude, and I like it.
0: Do you?
1: Yeah. If you weren't rude, I wouldn't listen to you.
0: Get off my radio station.
1: Okay.
0: Goodbye. Sort of, yeah, I picture her right. Mad Maxine. Well, I can't give her another name. She's already 10. East of the Rockies, you're on the air. Hello.
2: Hi, Art. Steve from South Dakota.
0: Hi, Steve.
2: Yes, say on Flight 800.
0: Yes.
2: I found it sort of scary that those two pieces of wreckage found today having to do with that central fuel tank was in the general area that Ed Dames had talked about.
0: Well, that's correct, yes.
2: That's sort of scary.
0: A lot of what Ed Dames says is scary, Steve.
2: Yeah, it is. Now, I'm not going to venture a guess about what my favorite guest will talk about tomorrow night. Whatever he talks about seems to relate so well to science. So I'm just going to tell you that I can hardly
0: wait. He's on to something big, Steve. That's all I can tell you, and he won't tell me what it is. So
2: I'll sure be listening.
0: Well, won't we all? All right, thank you.
2: Thank you.
0: Right, he really won't tell me. I pressed him pretty hard, too. And I guess he needs to gather some last-minute information or something. Anyway, we'll find out. It'll be tomorrow. That's Richard Hoagland. You don't want to miss that one tonight. Open lines and more or less, whatever comes up.
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1: Hey, hey, hey. Open lines tonight. Tomorrow night, Richard C. Hoagland with a mystery. He won't tell me what he's going to talk about. We'll find out together tomorrow night. Well, all right. I'm still not clear about St. Petersburg. I've heard the news, but it's a lot of things are unclear to me. It is unclear to me why an officer would go in front of a car during a traffic stop. Shouldn't do that. Normally would not do that until the driver is out of the car. So I'm just not clear. Hi, Art. Really enjoy your show. I live in Clearwater, 10 miles north of St. Pete. And from watching the local news, it would appear that during the traffic stop, the driver did something to make the policeman concerned for his safety. This occurrence is coming on the heels of a Tampa policeman being run over and critically injured during a traffic stop of a suspected two times murderer about a week and a half ago. Well, that would certainly account for higher tensions, but would not in any way affect the way this particular traffic stop or situation is looked at. It will be looked at on its own merit or not. However, I do have questions about why a cop would be in front of a stopped vehicle. That's the part I don't get. Maybe that will become clear. East of the Rockies, you're on the air. Hello.
2: Good morning, Art.
1: Good morning.
2: I'm Jeff from Rochester, New York.
1: Yes, sir.
2: I really enjoyed your monologue this morning.
1: Thank you.
2: One of my biggest fears that I have regarding St. Petersburg, the city of Rochester, and this is a northern city, is comprised of 78%, I could be off by a couple digits, of minority.
1: Okay.
2: My wife and I are stuck with this house that we have here in a really nice part of the city. And if something like that was to happen here in Rochester, I don't know what we would do.
1: Well, the same thing other people have done, sir. I was in Las Vegas when the riots occurred there in Los Angeles over Rodney King, and then they occurred very much so in Las Vegas as well. And what you do is try to put the community back together again and look for calmer heads.
2: Well, I have never seen race relations so low in my life since the mid and latter 60s. Than there are going on right now, and I see neither candidate addressing this issue.
1: Well, that's an absolutely fair comment. You're right about that. Neither candidate is addressing this issue. Thank you. And he is correct. And I don't know why race relations are at such a low point right now. I don't know. I really don't know. Why? You tell me. Why? I know that I don't feel it, and maybe that's why I don't understand it. Why should race relations be deteriorating now? Shouldn't they be better? Arguably, after all these years? Shouldn't we have sort of reached some new stage of consciousness regarding the way we feel about each other? But apparently not, and race relations are ragged. Why? Wildcard Line, you're on the air. Hello.
3: Hi. I've just seen the report about the Pope and the talk of the evolution.
1: Isn't that remarkable?
3: And they showed another Catholic priest on saying that, describing how man just appeared. There was never a half man or anything. And that brings to mind Zechariah Sitchin was on a show last night, and along with him was priest Father Charlie Moore talking about what is under the ruins that were opened in Jerusalem, and they were both saying very plainly, including the father, that they believe it was a landing pad from extraterrestrials, and this Roman Catholic priest was saying he believes, like Sitchin, that they will come back.
1: Well, that would fly in the face of what the Pope said. The Pope is...

0: They will show footage of Sidonia.
1: That is correct, sir. But you know something? Originally, NASA said that they were going to show live footage of Sidonia. All right?
0: Yeah.
1: That it would actually be delivered to the internet as it was cleared through NASA.
0: That's what I was reading today.
1: Okay, well, the latest news, I'm afraid, is that they have decided not to provide it live. And the reason they're giving is the translation from digital to analog.
0: That's their reason.
1: That's their reason, and it's not a good one, because the translation from digital to analog can be accomplished for very, very little amount of money. I mean, I could do it if I had to.
0: And what time is Mr. Hoagland on tomorrow night?
1: First hour, 11 o'clock Pacific.
0: First hour. Okay, yep. I'll be prepared for it.
1: Well, if anybody ever is. All right, thank you very much. Yeah, this is remarkable. And maybe the caller's right. Maybe some of the recent scientific news has pushed the Pope. Maybe the news about discovery of, albeit primitive, life on Mars billions of years ago, maybe that pushed the Pope the final little bit to begin to suggest that, well, look at what the Pope said. That evolution, he said, quote, is more than just a theory, end quote. Good heavens to Betsy, that's quite a remarkable statement for a pope, isn't it? More than just a theory. So the caller may be onto something. It may be the Mars discovery pushed the pope. What do you think? First time caller line, you're on the air.
2: Yes, this is John calling from El Paso.
1: Yes, sir, El Paso, Texas. Get good and close to your phone and speak up loud.
2: Okay, sure enough. I was just wondering if you had ever read the book, the Mayan Prophecies?
1: Oh, I certainly have.
2: Yeah, well, in the book it states that there's going to be, according to the writer, a shift in the magnetic poles of the sun. And in the process, the radiation that comes through changes our ionosphere, and more radiation comes through, thus affecting fertility, causing mutations. And that's one of the reasons that the author said that maybe that's what happened to the Mayas, that their fertility went down.
1: Do you know that there was a story about 6 months ago, sir, that fertility rates worldwide had fallen by half?
2: Mm-hmm.
1: Now, then there was another story that said, well, no, now they haven't. So I'm not sure what the story is, but there was that story about 6 months ago. We talked about it here.
2: Yeah, well, the magnetic field could affect, you know, the fertility and the whether you have a correct child or a deformed one.
1: Well, it would certainly do us quickly, wouldn't it? The dinosaurs, we think, went very quickly, and without the ability to procreate. Should something suddenly affect that? Think about it. We would be gone in one generation, a cosmic blink of the eye. That's how fast we'd be gone. If we suddenly could, for any reason, not procreate, ever, that'd be it. In one generation, there would be nobody left. Empty planet. Where'd they go? East of the Rockies, you're on the air.
3: Hey.
1: Hey.
3: Is this Art?
1: It is.
3: Oh, weird. I guess it's at a different time than mine.
1: No, it's not. There's just a little bit of delay. Turn your radio off.
3: Oh, it's off now.
1: That's good. Where are you?
3: I'm in Texas.
1: Okay.
3: I just have offer suggestion in relation to the frogs. I don't know, I'm pretty young and mentally immature. but if they polluted, you know, a river, wouldn't it? Over time, at least, after everything accumulated, and it ran to the sea and rained, wouldn't it all, couldn't it, like, scatter all about the earth?
1: Well, I'm not saying that couldn't happen, but you're talking about, certainly you'd be talking about a slow process. In other words, a very intense

0: pollution, for example, of the Mississippi River. Try and imagine how long it would take for that to affect frogs in Japan.
1: Well, I mean, all over
0: and the earth. And yet, sir, the frogs began to show up, or the mutations began to show up, virtually simultaneously. See what I'm saying?
1: Well, maybe it could be like a leading edge, and maybe cows will be made up of Pam or something. You know, maybe other things will start to show mutations.
0: Well, I certainly hope not.
1: Well, I don't know. It just seemed possible to me.
0: But this is like the canary you take down in the mine. That's what they say about frogs, because of their very permeable skin.
1: And maybe since they're water and air, it's kind of a hint. I don't know. But yeah, 250 years or however many of industrialization. I don't know. Thought it's possible.
0: Well, maybe it's also an insidious plan by restaurants that are serving frog legs.
1: Yeah, and maybe everything's going to blow up in 2 hours.
0: Have a good morning. It is a mystery, and I'm getting story after story after story on this frog business. Believe me. About 2 days after the major stories on the mutations began to break, they broke a story trying to suggest that it was parasites. Snake parasites. And that lasted for about 24 hours. And now all the serious scientists are coming out and saying, no, not parasites. Wait a moment. That might account for something, but it doesn't account for what we're seeing here. And they are, the real scientists, are absolutely still mystified about what it is. So am I. Aren't you? Wildcard Line, you're on the air.
2: Hi, this is Curtis from San Diego.
0: Hi, Curtis.
2: How you doing?
0: All right.
2: Having a cigarette right now. One of the
0: pretty politically incorrect, Curtis.
2: Yeah, I'm wondering if our secondhand smoke, they're going to say, caused the frogs to do what they're doing now.
0: No, you've hit it. They'll blame it on the smokers. The poor, poor frogs.
2: I tell you. I was going to ask you about the pyramid, so they're not going to open the Sphinx now, right?
0: I didn't say that.
2: Well, they were going to plan on doing it here in a month or so.
0: Yes.
2: But that's canceled.
0: I didn't say that.
2: Well, I thought a week or so ago.
0: Well, Linda Howe interviewed Mr. Hawass, the Egyptian curator official.
2: Mm-hmm.
0: And he indicated quite strongly that it was canceled. I don't really want to say anything publicly here, but let me just say there may have been changes at Giza.
2: Mm.
0: I can't go beyond that right now. I do know something about that, maybe, and I can't talk about it, so.
2: Yeah. Another interesting thing, you know, that I've studied the Bible somewhat in my life, and my father, too, and my family, and it's amazing that they are not mentioned in the Bible anywhere, the pyramids, and them being, I guess they're like 5,000 years old or so, so they're even before the Bible was written.
0: Mm-hmm.
2: But you would think with Christ and all that around that area that he would, I mean, they would have to be mentioned at least about, I don't know. But there's also books of the Bible that are missing or that weren't thoroughly, the original Bible that was found, whatever, there were pieces of different books that were possibly missing that maybe
0: may still be recovered. You never know.
2: Yeah.
0: Maybe they will open some chamber and they will find ancient writings that will absolutely blow all of our minds about everything, you know, the way we thought it was, it wasn't.
2: Yeah.
0: Who knows?
2: All right, well, have a good night.
0: Thank you very much.
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0: Adir Sir Arthur of the Kingdom of Nye, I am faxing an intriguing story for you, and you tell me, truth or trash. My story begins about 2 years ago. I'm employed as a lab tech in a Tennessee area hospital. So I see some pretty strange things. On this particular night, we had a patient brought into our facility as a code blue. As you know, this means the patient's heart had stopped. CPR was in progress, and everybody was working like crazy to save this guy. We did all we could. We worked for well over an hour, probably more like two, to try to save him. Our doctor, finally after consulting the patient's family, ended the code and pronounced the patient deceased. According to the patient's family and his records, he was a donor. The appropriate people had been contacted and were en route to the hospital. When the retrieval team arrived, they went straight to work. As they evaluated the body for organ retrieval, they checked the cornea of the eye to see if it could be used. The doctor noticed that when her pen light shone in the eye, the pupil dilated. This caused her to stop and think. She checked for a pulse. She found none. Unconvinced, she listened with her stethoscope. In the quiet of the morgue, she could faintly hear a heartbeat. Upon close inspection, she could see tiny clouds of breath from the patient, fog in the cold air, the refrigerated compartment. Oh, my God. The patient was immediately taken by helicopter to Vanderbilt Medical Center and placed in ICU. Just 3 weeks later, he was released and, believe it or not, suffered almost no long-term effects. Truth or trash? West of the Rockies, you're on the air.
1: Hi.
0: Hello.
1: I'm calling from Montana.
0: Oh, the landing place.
1: Yeah, I haven't heard anything about that. What I was calling about was the show you had on last night
0: about
1: the Gulf War Syndrome.
0: Yes.
1: It was horrifying.
0: I know.
1: And I was thinking, you know how Bush kind of seemed to give up and not really try to be reelected?
0: Well, I viewed it that way, yeah.
1: I wonder if it has something to do with that.
0: I don't know. I don't know.
1: Well, if I was president and that went on, I probably wouldn't want to be president anymore.
0: You make an interesting point. I just, you know, it's so hard for me to believe that a president who would have to be aware of this could even live with himself, come out and face the American people, knowing that kind of information. I mean, it's just, it's depressing, frankly, to even think about.
1: Yeah, and he was the one, you know, that sent him over there and found, you know, and then this all happened, and I just wonder if that might have...
0: If that is the kind of thing that a president has to bear, then I'll tell you this, I could never do that job.
1: Oh, I don't know why anybody would want to be president.
0: I wonder about it myself, thank you. Can you imagine, folks? Let us just say there is some national security, strategic reason why we would have to have maintained silence, knowing that our troops were being exposed to biological and chemical weapons. And that you, as president, were aware of that fact. You would have to live with that. And it seems to me that's something that I could not live with. How about you? Could you face the American people at all? Knowing that sort of information, I think not. East of the Rockies, you're on the air. Hello.
2: Yeah, Art Bell.
0: That's me, all right, and I'm fine.
2: Good. I have a theory on these frog things.
0: Okay.
2: The Chernobyl.
0: Chernobyl.
2: You know, what was that called again? Chernobyl?
0: Chernobyl. But if that were the case, then shouldn't there be a bunch of deformed frogs around Chernobyl?
2: Well, possibly, but radiation goes up into the clouds and rains, carries all over the world, etc.
0: That
2: also have acid rain.
0: Well, that is true, sir, but the fallout that was in the rain from Chernobyl affected Scandinavia.
2: Uh-huh.
0: It killed a bunch of reindeer.
2: Uh-huh.
0: It did very serious damage in that area where it was very strong.
2: Uh-huh.
0: And so if that was the cause, then you would think that area would be the one affected. I mean, they had to throw away milk in Scandinavia.
2: True.
0: It was so bad.
2: True.
0: So their frogs ought to be a real mess.
2: Maybe they don't have any.
0: Well, you've got a point there. Maybe they don't. I have no idea.
2: You never know.
0: You never know.
2: Anyways, we're up here in Manitoba, Canada.
0: Oh, you're in Manitoba?
2: Yes, sir.
0: Cool. Is it getting cold up there?
2: In fact, we've got about a foot of snow here on the border of Manitoba, Saskatchewan.
0: Wow.
2: Yeah.
0: All right. I appreciate the weather report. Manitoba, Saskatchewan. Wow.
3: 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That was Art Bell hosting Coast to Coast AM on this Somewhere in Time.

0: Now, we take you back to the past on Art Bell Somewhere in Time.
1: Good morning, everybody. It's great to be here. I'm Art Bell. And we'll talk about anything you want to talk about. Let me try and find out more. I've got something here on the situation in Florida. The disturbances began with a stolen Pontiac Le Mans. Police began to chase the Le Mans at about 5 p.m. At the wheel was the 18-year-old. Beside him, another teenager. Near an intersection, the Le Mans was cut off by a cruiser. Two officers, a man and woman, got out. The male officer, identified by police as Jim Knight, stood in front of the Le Mans. The female officer stood to the side. Now, here is where I'm just not clear about why it was done. Why would anybody stand in front of the car? At any rate, Yolanda Levine and Lisa Kraft said they saw what happened next. They said the woman officer ran to her cruiser and grabbed a baton, then ran back to the car and hit the driver's side window. Knight stood in front of the car, his hands on the hood, they said. Again, that's the other policeman, Knight. Levine and Kraft said the car inched forward, and the woman yelled for Knight to shoot. He did, striking the driver. There were five shots. Five, said Kraft, 19. The boy wasn't going fast enough to run them over. He wasn't even going 2 miles an hour. It was the seventh police shooting of the year in St. Pete, the sixth involving a police officer firing upon a car. Well, I have no way of knowing if what I just got is an accurate rendition of what occurred in St. Petersburg. If it is, I understand why they have a problem. But again, I caution everybody out there. You know, I worked in these areas, and a lot of reports that you get concerning how an incident went down are at first inaccurate. So I'm going to be very cautious here, and I'm not going to jump to any conclusions. Now, obviously, if that rendition of the incident was accurate, a lot of people would understand why there has been a problem. But I just don't think we know, and I don't like leaping to conclusions about this sort of thing. I just worked too many years in the area, and I know that until you get down to an internal affairs investigation and you really know how something came down, you don't understand whether you had a good shoot or not. You just don't know. So, there. East of the Rockies, you're on the air. Hello. Hello.
2: Hello.
1: Yes, you're on the air. This
2: hey,
1: is it.
2: I better turn off the radio.
1: Oh, here. You better do that, yes.
2: Boy, there's quite a delay there. Art, I wanted to talk about this business with the Pope.
1: Sure.
2: And if I get a moment afterwards, I'll tell you about Malachi Martin and Roswell.
1: Malachi. All right. Let's go to the Pope. He's saying that he, in essence, has no problem with the... he says evolution is not just a theory.
2: Well, you know, Art, there was a statement that was out a few years ago. I can't remember. I think it was Paul the Sixth that they had a statement that actually came coming out and saying that... evolution was not contrary to the church's teaching. So this is not new entirely. And, in fact...
1: Well, I've sure never heard it before.
2: No, this has been several years. It might have been even earlier than that.
1: Huh.
2: This idea that, you know, something similar to evolution may have occurred, but that it was guided by God is hardly new. It's not, I think, the question is, did the Pope state this as a doctrinal thing, or did he talk about it as...
1: Well, the Pope said, quote, evolution is more than just a theory, end quote.
2: Yes.
1: And that belief is compatible with Christian faith.
2: Yeah.
1: And it goes on. Wait a minute, sir. Hold on, sir.
2: Oh, okay.
1: It goes on to say, the Pope's statement breaks new ground by acknowledging the validity of the theory of the physical evolution of man and other species through natural selection and hereditary adaption. So they apparently had not heard what you had heard.
2: Well, there's a Pontifical Council on Science that has been looking into this now for some time.
1: Right.
2: And they have not come out with their conclusions yet, but they're coming closer to it, and I think this is what motivated the Pope's statement. But this I think one of the things you have to remember is that when the Pope is speaking as his own opinion, it doesn't carry the same weight as if he states that it's doctrine.
1: I understand.
2: So if he talks about science, you don't have to pay much attention to it. But if he specifically saying that, you know, in terms of Christian doctrine, that it doesn't contradict it, that's the part to look at. And they've said that before.
1: Okay, I guess you need to call up Reuters and let them know, because they think this is new.
2: Well, you know, most people aren't familiar with a lot of these things that are going on. And he did state it more strongly than anybody has before.
1: I see. All right. Well, thank you very much. Yes, Reuters needs to know this is nothing new. Because they are certainly presenting it that way. And I have never, never, never heard Pope say anything like this. Doesn't mean it hasn't happened, I guess. But evolution is more than just a theory. That's a pretty strong statement, I would say. Somebody just sent me this, and I have no idea what it is. It's from the Rocky Mountain News. He said he was going to send it. And it's an ad for an Art Bell listener's hotline. Rocky Mountain News. Why would there be an Art Bell listener's hotline? I suppose I could call it and find out. You suppose it's for people like... you know, that are hooked on the show or something to help them? Or I wonder what it could be, the Art Bell listeners hotline. Well, maybe I'm curious enough to try to call it. I wonder if there's anybody answering it at this time of the morning. Let me try it. Art Bell listeners hotline. Okay, let me see if we can get it. I'm not sure about this, but we will try. Let's see. Here we go. Calling the Art Bell listeners hotline, whatever that is, from the Rocky Mountain News. Well, maybe nobody's there at this time of the morning. Ho-hum.
3: Hello.
1: Hello there. Have I called the wrong number? I've called what is listed here as the Art Bell listeners hotline.
3: You have the wrong number.
1: I'm sorry. God, I've got the wrong number. All right, let me try it again. I'm sorry about that. Okay, let's try it again. Could have sworn I dialed the right number. Let's see. Hope I didn't wake anybody up. He sounded awake. Okay, let's see. I hope I don't get the same guy. If I do, I give up. Here we go again. Again, from the Rocky Mountain News.
4: 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Admission is free and refreshments will be served. If you have any questions, please leave your message after the tone. Thank you for calling.
1: Wow. Well, let's see. I'll leave a message. Cute tone. There's the tone. Hello there, this is Art Bell, and I was just checking into what this line was, and now I know, and I hope you have a grand time. That's in the Rocky Mountain News. West of the Rockies, you're on the air. Hello.
5: Hi, Art. My name's Jerry from Rancho Cucamonga.
1: Hi, Jerry.
5: Hi, Art. I wanted to ask you a question. We've heard, I believe it was Reagan who first came up with the statement against Carter, are you better off now than you were 4 years ago? I wanted to ask you this question, Art, but I think it would be interesting. How about, are we freer today than we were 4 years ago?
1: No. The answer is clearly no. But you know what? I am afraid that no matter which man becomes president, it's not like it's a big mystery, actually, but no matter which one would become president, in four more years, we would asking that same question would yield the same answer. I honestly believe that our relative freedoms are controlled more by population pressure than they are by the guy who's in the White House.
5: Well, I also agree, Art, with let's try to keep this thing in balance and keep the Republicans in to keep
1: you bet
5: in check.
1: You bet.
5: Okay,
1: it's the only way to go. Thank you very much. It's going to be a close call in the House. I predict President Clinton an easy reelection. The Republicans retain control by the skin of their teeth of the House. They retain control of the Senate. And then in the year that follows, President Clinton is going to be in a great deal of trouble. These scandals are going to begin to have some traction in the next year. Unfortunately for Bob Dole, they did not get traction soon enough. The big news, of course, Bob Dole sent his campaign manager down to see Ross Perot, and Ross Perot basically said nuts. And the whole thing has backfired on Bob Dole at a bad time. Things have not gone well for Bob Dole. This is one of the poorest campaigns in memory, rivaling and possibly even surpassing the George Bush campaign for re-election, which I thought was really lame. East of the Rockies, you're on the air. Hello.
6: Oh, hi, Art.
1: Hi.
6: Let me turn this off. You know, concerning the Pope's statement, was that supposed to be Pope John Paul or Pope what was his name? Pope Paul VI. Was this recent statement?
1: This dear lady was today.
6: Okay, let me tell you something. You will hear, Art, a lot of contradictory statements to church teaching these days. It's a sign of apostasy in the church. You know, Michael Brown. Do you remember Michael Brown? You had from the Final Hour. He wrote that book.
1: Yes.
6: I don't know if you recall, but I read the book. He talked about that. There's a lot of apostasy in the church. Who is speaking for whom? We don't know anymore. It's just teachings that were valid all along are becoming contradictory.
1: Well, it's Pope John.
6: So you have to go by your gut feeling, I guess.
1: Pope John Paul II, and it's brand new. So
6: he's got Parkinson's.
1: So I've heard.
6: Yeah, but who is speaking for whom
1: know? When you say he's got Parkinson's, mm-hmm. do you mean to say that that accounts for why he would say something like this?
6: No, because I don't think that's it's more of a nerve disease and the fingers and that. But
1: it sounded like you were saying that's why he would say something like this. I appreciate your call, ma'am. Thank you. That is certainly the way it sounded. He's got Parkinson's. Well, that must be why he said this. I understand the disconcerting nature of this statement for a lot of Christians out there. And what I would tell you is what I believe, and that is that there is not a problem between evolution, what the Bible says about creation. Simply think of it as somewhat metaphoric, and that God's hand has squarely been in the process of evolution. All along, I have never had a problem with this. Never. But I do understand that a lot of Christians are going to be very, very upset about it. And why? Wild Card Line, you're on the air. Hello.
7: Hey, Art.
1: Hello.
7: How are you?
1: I'm fine.
7: This is your buddy, Tony, from Vegas. I'm a pretty recent listener.
1: Okay, Tony.
7: Hey, did you, Keith, ever get that triangular craft you saw up on the webcage?
1: Did Keith ever get the triangular craft?
7: You know, the guy who sets up your stuff for the webpage?
1: Yes.
7: You saw, like, a triangular craft with your wife?
1: Yes, I did.
7: And I was just curious, because I asked you if you could put an artist rendition up on your webpage.
1: Well, here's how it came down, my friend. There are only two of us who saw it.
7: Yeah.
1: Me, my wife. My wife is busily having a very rough
7: how is she?
1: Asthma attack right now.
7: Well, still?
1: No, it's still going on.
7: Oh,
1: and besides that, she was not yet quite having the asthma attack, and she said she wouldn't draw it. Now, she can draw.
7: Yeah.
1: I can't. I would do a lousy, lousy job.
7: Mm-hmm.
1: If I had somebody to draw what I told them to draw, I think we could do it.
7: Oh, great.
1: Now, I'll see what I can do about my wife, who I know is capable of doing it.
7: Uh-huh.
1: And I would frankly be kind of interested after all this time has passed, to see what she would draw.
7: Yeah.
1: You know what I mean?
7: So would I.
1: Because it's very clear in my memory. It's forged in there like steel.
7: I believe it.
1: Oh,
7: you can't. Let me ask you a question, if I may.
1: Sure.
7: You know, all this frog mutant frogs and
1: yep.
7: and all this story of mysterious clouds over the planet that
1: yes.
7: you mentioned a couple weeks ago.
1: Yes.
7: Doesn't it kind of make sense that there just could be a widespread biological hazard that that at least 10 different biological hazards that we should be concerned about very, very much right now?
1: Could be.
7: I think so, too.
1: Okay, thank you very much. I'm not saying that's what I think it is. I don't know. The very best scientists we have on Earth right now don't know. And I certainly don't know. It could be pollution-related. It could be a combination of pollution and ozone levels that have caused this. They really don't know. We're in touch with the very best people, and right now, I assure you, this is and remains a complete mystery.
0: Now, we take you back to the past on Art Bell Somewhere in Time.

0: west of the Rockies. You're on the air. Hi.
1: Hi, Art. How you doing?
0: I'm okay.
1: Hey, this is an honor to be talking to you this evening, or this morning, I should say.
0: Thank you. It's good to have you here.
1: Quick question. Today on the way home from work, I was listening to NPR, National Public Radio, and it's a news type thing, and they were talking about NASA and something going on in Montana, some flyovers, and they were going to have some meetings today, and there was going to be some type of landing this weekend. It's apparently experimental aircraft. I was wondering if maybe you have heard anything about this or any of the other listeners out there possibly.
0: Run this by me again. Montana.
1: It's in Montana. I'm not
0: NASA.
1: Sure. I don't know a city or anything. I just
0: and
1: heard
0: somebody
1: Montana.
0: Is going to land some kind of experimental craft there?
1: Yeah, NASA. NASA was going to have some town meeting type things with people so they wouldn't be, you know, going out of their minds seeing whatever was flying over.
0: Oh, yeah? Sounds like a cover story to me.
1: Well, no, it was on the radio, and it didn't sound far-fetched at all. It just sounded like
0: oh, but what if NASA, what if NASA actually knows they're coming down this weekend in Montana? What better cover story could you have?
1: I didn't say extraterrestrial.
0: I did.
1: Experimental aircraft.
0: I said that, sir. Why could it not be a cover story?
1: It'd be a great cover story.
0: Thank you. Of course it would.
1: But if any other listeners, maybe from Montana, have heard anything about this,
0: okay,
1: I'd like to maybe hear it on the, you know.
0: So would I.
1: Through your show.
0: So would I.
1: And I appreciate all the information I get from you. You're a great human being.
0: I don't know about that. Thank you. Great human being. I don't know. So what's going on in Montana? I hadn't heard about that. I should know about this. An experimental craft landing in Montana this weekend. Why Montana? Why Montana, of all places? And where, pray tell, in Montana? And what would it be? And, as I speculated, would it make a perfect cover story? I mean, they're already giving us the swamp gas version before the landing takes place. First time caller line, you're on the air. Hello.
2: Hi, Art. I feel like I've won the lottery here.
0: Well, sort of, in a way.
2: This is Denise from Camano Island, Washington.
0: Hi, Denise.
2: Hi there. Well, I'm a former research immunologist.
0: Ah.
2: And talking about, you know, these mutant frogs or whatever, and I really think they probably know what's causing it. I mean, there's a list of, they're called, for tetratoma or pterygens that mutate, you know, like fetal tissue and things like that, and there's like a whole category of these chemicals that you can take water and soil samples and pop it in a little gas chromatograph and figure out what the concentration is, and, you know, frogs are pretty simple.
0: So you think they already know?
2: I think they know.
0: And they're withholding the information so we won't all freak out and go Mad Max?
2: Yeah, I think so. I think they actually have... you know, it probably some Cargill, you know, chemical or something like that, and they don't really want to, you know, talk about it or whatever, and that's sort of my feeling on it.
0: Something that'll make DDT seem like Kool-Aid, huh?
2: Yeah, and so these type of chemicals are fairly easy to test. I used to do testing of drugs for cancer drugs and things like that.
0: Yeah, but what would make it all simultaneous on such a wide geographic scale?
2: Well, I think a lot of times new products come out all at once, and there's probably just a really big toxic buildup or something.
0: Well,
2: like
0: you
2: that.
0: Could be right, and then, of course, you'd be speculating. Thank you. They're protecting some sort of industry or something. We've got a break here at the top of the hour.
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1: Night of the Living Dead. We were trying to think of a movie, and that's the name of it. It was horrible. Do any of you remember Night of the Living Dead? Are you old enough? I remember even the advertisements for it on the radio way back when. I'm talking about the original version now. Scared you to death. That was it, Night of the Living Dead. And I mean people came up out of their crypts, out of their graves, and they just, like zombies, began to walk, and they were all in deteriorated condition, as you would imagine people would be in graves for a while, right? Various levels of deterioration with flaps of skin falling off them. And they went after the living, and oh, God, it was terrible. It was just absolutely frightening. Great Halloween movie. Maybe one of the movie channels will replay the original for Halloween. It's horrible. Anyway, East of the Rockies, you are on the air. Good morning.
2: Oh, wow. Hi, Art. This is Terry over in Memphis, Tennessee.
1: Yes, sir.
2: Well, let's see. My head kind of wants to talk about the paranormal, but my heart is just bursting to discuss last night's topic.
1: All right. Well, look, it's your head and your heart. You do what you want.
2: Well, I've got to follow my heart.
1: All right.
2: Okay. If what the nurse said last night is true, and, in fact, our people were exposed to biological weapons during the Gulf War, gosh, to me, we're facing one of the most tragic chapters in the history of modern America. I mean, it's sickening. But to me, the bottom line is, I really don't care who's to blame or what the political consequences are. And if our troops over there were inflicted with biological agents, then the way I feel is that we either get our vets the proper treatment, and their families also, or we tear up the Constitution, take down the flag, because, man, America don't exist no more.
1: Yeah, if all of this is true, then that is true. You are correct.
2: Well,
1: however, it is reasonable to say that whatever exists in the hearts and the minds of those who would know and bear this kind of information, which it seems to me would be unbearable, that in the hearts and minds of Americans, America still exists. Millions and millions and millions of Americans. And that counts more than what's in the heads or hearts of politicians. So that'll continue America. But, I mean, you're right. If what she said is true,
2: it's utterly sickening. Now, I have a question for you.
1: Sure.
2: It's kind of a roundabout way of a solution, but it's just something that occurred to me today. Whatever you think about the little crazy Texan down there, Ross Perot.
1: Ross Perot, yeah.
2: Yeah. He has the power and the influence and the patriotic inclination to thrust this matter into the public limelight, if it's true. And I'll send off for her information.
1: It would indeed be right up Ross Perot's alley.
2: Yeah.
1: You know,
2: yeah.
1: He has dedicated himself in the past to retrieval of POWs, and he spent a lot of money on it. So this kind of thing would be right down his alley.
2: Well, let me ask you this, Art. After the elections, if myself and many, many, many, I'm sure thousands of your listeners, look at the information and find out it's true.
1: Yes, sir.
2: As yourself included. Do you think there's any way that you personally, with your influence, could get Ross interested in this issue?
1: Yes.
2: Oh, well, we could perhaps save a few lives if this is the case.
1: All right, sir. It's a good idea. It really is a good idea, and it is the kind of thing that he would take up as an issue. I'm certain that is true. It's so mind-boggling, and yet, let me tell you something sort of strange. Maybe it's not so strange. I don't know. Wonder how you feel about it. I'm almost getting numb. There is so much going on in so many arenas, so many gotchas, so many things that society seems like it's doing that are wrong. We're eating ourselves alive. Racial problems in Florida, California. Ecological problems that seem absolutely insurmountable. problems with regard to man doing to man, as we discussed last night. The political situation seems hopeless. And it gets to the point where you get a little bit numb about it all. At least for me. And then I always manage to reset myself. And as somebody said to me earlier, finally the question is, what's for dinner? You know, first time caller line, you're on the air. Hi.
3: Hi. Boy, I'm surprised. My name is Chris. This is first time I call.
1: Okay, Chris.
3: I'd like to ask you a question regarding Bob Beck's invention called the blood purifier and also the lymph stimulator. Do you know anything about it?
1: Sure. Wayne Green talked all about it when he was on my program.
3: Oh, really? So you've covered this and...
1: in great detail, yes.
3: Okay. All right. And so why do you think this is not well covered by the press in general and hardly anybody knows about it? And
1: well, I would say before it's going to get a lot of accolades, it's going to have clinical trials.
3: You're right.
1: And there's a lot of evidence of people saying, gee, it worked or it works. But there have to be scientific clinical trials to prove that it works, and
3: right.
1: Then people will begin to get excited.
3: But you know, it's very hard to do this without spending millions of dollars, and there is very little incentive to do that, considering the fact that Bob Beck has essentially given the plans on how to build those two units literally at home, if
1: yep.
3: you are so inclined.
1: Yep, you're absolutely right.
3: Okay, and one more word?
1: Yes, sir.
3: On Gulf War Syndrome, I've been following this story for a long time. I'm calling from the San Francisco Bay Area, and we have a local station that's been covering this for a long time. The
1: yes.
3: evidence is overwhelming. The entries of either chemical or biological warfare on...
1: May I ask you a question?
3: Yes.
1: Okay. If you were the president, and you had knowledge that chemical and biological weapons were being used on our troops,
3: mm-hmm.
1: and you knew that, and you knew that our troops were ordered not to don the gear to protect them, could you live with that?
3: Well, you know, the president then was Mr. Bush, and he's unfortunately, I think he's...
1: Forget Bush. I'm asking you, could you live with it?
3: No, personally, I could not live with it.
1: Uh-huh.
3: And, you know, one of the main reasons why this was all covered up is that some of those weapons were sold by American companies.
1: Well, that would seem to be the case. And look, what I want from somebody out there, I know the photographs of those canisters exist. I was told by Joyce Riley and others that they had markings on them that would show them to be American canisters. Somebody out there, get me that evidence. I will post it. Do you hear me? I will post it on the web. I'm not afraid of anything. I'm not afraid of anybody. If that evidence exists, I'm glad to present it. So somebody out there, somewhere, get me that photographic evidence, and by God, I'll put it on the web, and we'll open this up like a big can. All right? West of the Rockies, you're on the air. Good morning.
4: Oh, good morning, Art. I'd like to touch on two things this morning. For one thing, I would like... by the way, I'm calling from Sonora.
1: Okay, you're going to have to speak into your phone directly and speak up.
4: Can you hear me better?
1: Oh, that's much better.
4: Okay, I'm Jennifer from Sonora.
1: Yes, Jennifer.
4: And I thought about, the green meteorite that struck?
1: Yes.
4: Perhaps it had something to do with the mutations, because... they seem to be timed close to the same time.
1: It is true.
4: And then also I wanted to tell you that I had an astral projection into the future.
1: You did?
4: Yes. And I saw the triangular spacecraft, and it had U.S. Government marks on it.
1: It did?
4: Yes.
1: And wow.
4: Well, what happened, I was crossing a bridge, and...
1: Although you know something, was it Joyce?
4: Pardon?
1: Was your name Joyce?
4: Jennifer.
1: Jennifer, I'm sorry.
4: Mm-hmm.
1: Jennifer, if I was an alien,
4: mm-hmm.
1: and I had a secret a craft that I was flying about Earth,
4: mm-hmm.
1: you know what I'd put on it?
4: What'd you put on it? What would you
1: USAF.
4: Yeah, well, this was in war. They were having war. They were practicing war. And there were tanks on a frozen lake, and they were practicing war. There was no sound from them. They could move in any direction because of the shape of them. Mm-hmm. There was no sound whatsoever.
1: Hmm. Well, that's very interesting. And
4: it was in the winter time.
1: Winter time. Mm-hmm. All right. Well, I appreciate the call, dear. Thank you. Yeah, if I was an alien, and I had some sort of weird-looking craft, and I wanted to disguise it, I'd just put USAF on the side of it. It would be so easy, and everybody would immediately dismiss it, right?
0: You're listening to Art Bell, Somewhere in Time, tonight featuring Coast to Coast AM from October 24, 1996.

0: First time caller line, you're on the air. Hi.
1: Hey, this is Kit from New Mexico.
0: Hello, Kit.
1: I was wondering if you got my thing about the Roswell story.
0: What thing?
1: The Glenn Dennis story.
0: How did you send it? Fax or email?
1: I sent it regular mail.
0: Regular mail. Oh. I'll tell you, we have not opened mail in a few days.
1: I sent it like about 2 weeks ago.
0: Yeah, it's possible it's sitting. We have this massive pile of mail we're trying to get through, and my wife has not been well, so it's kind of slowed up.
1: And I had a comment about yesterday.
0: Yes.
1: One of the ways that they send out biological weapons is through rodents.
0: And that would be one way of doing it indeed. Thank you. That would be a way of doing it. Or what about insects? I would think that would work very well, too. Wildcard line, you're on the air.
2: Hello, Art Bell. Actually, my interest is a little bit different than that, this different angle. I'm curious to know whatever happened about the volcano in Iceland. Did it indeed flood? I mean, I didn't hear anything about it at all. I mean, I kept on top of it and...
0: You don't? You mean you don't know?
2: No, I didn't. I wondered what happened. Because I do actually have some friends there, and I haven't heard from them either, but...
0: Iceland is under 34 feet of water, sir.
2: How far out? I mean, is it...
0: All of it.
2: What's that?
0: All of it.
2: All of Iceland?
0: Yeah.
2: So what happened? I mean, Reykjavik?
0: What do you think would happen? Yeah, of course. 34 feet under.
2: Jesus.
0: No, I'm kidding. I have no idea. The volcano, as far as I know, is still going off.
2: Uh-huh.
0: It blew its way through about 600 meters of ice, which is a bunch. And the ice is melting, and they are worried about severe flooding. And that's the last word I had.
2: Okay.
0: I wish I could give you more, but that's it.
2: All right, well, I thought I'd bring another interesting angle, because, you know, the runes, you know, the Viking. As you know, Icelanders are very proud of their Viking heritage.
0: Right.
2: And you know, the runic letters are, you know, that's the, for a lot of people, they can use those as like mystical charms, you know. There's a, when I worked in a bookstore, we had like a, you know, the runic, you know, fortune telling.
0: Yes.
2: But I came across something very interesting in a, are you familiar with the Man, Myth, and Magic series? It's like 24 volumes of different,
0: yes, I have seen it, yes.
2: Okay. Well, I just found this really interesting thing where this particular, during the 20s, when the Germans were intensely seeking for identity, this particular person by the last name of Kummer, K-U-M-M-E-R, came up with an interesting runic yoga in which the person
0: would...
2: Yeah, they would twist their body into the form of a runic letter and then yodel intensely. And then they believe it released magical powers. But
0: it really, I would think it would drive people away for miles.
2: Yeah. Anyway, I just thought I just wanted to throw that out into the world of Art Bell.
0: About all I know, thank you, about Iceland, is that is, as you'll well recall, from all history books, where Pat Boone descended toward the center of the earth. Remember that? That's all I know about Iceland. And it was, I believe, in a volcano, was it not, that he descended? West of the Rockies, you're on the air. Hi.
3: Yes. This is Gordon from Enumclaw.
0: Hello, Gordon.
3: I think the way that we could change things here in America is to vote third party. If everybody voted third party in this country... we'd send a message to Washington so fast that we were tired of the two-party system and that we could count past two.
0: Well, the problem with that is, of course, everybody has the opportunity to vote third party. The problem, sir, is that there is no third party that is presently projecting an ideology that is attracting enough people.
3: Well, I think that's because, basically, they're not getting the word out enough. If C-SPAN, for instance, would carry the Libertarian Party, which I'm a member of, and a few of the others, let's say if they decided that they were going to do that three times a day, every day, for the last 2 weeks until the election, to where people would get a chance, I believe that if the American people knew that it was out there, they're smart enough, I believe that they can count past two.
0: Well, first of all, it takes a hell of a lot more than C-SPAN. C-SPAN is the political junkie's place, but that's all. The average American person doesn't ever see C-SPAN, sir. They see NBC, CBS,
3: right.
0: ABC, Fox. That's what they see.
3: Well, I understand that, but I still believe in Harry Brown, and I believe in his message. I think he has the right message concerning drugs, too, because of the fact that if drugs are illegal, then the price is inflated to where it's like 25 times the amount it would normally be. Most people are not drug addicts.
0: Let me tell you something, sir. I like Harry Brown better than anybody else who's running for president right now. And that's quite a statement to make. However, I can't get next to his drug policy, and I can't get next to his open borders policy.
3: Well,
0: were it not for those two, I'd be voting for Harry Brown.
3: Can I answer that?
0: Sure.
3: Back in Prohibition was the only other time where we had drive-by shootings in this country. You've taken something, many substances, and you've made them like gold. To where now the average street bum on the street has something that he can fight the guy a couple streets over for.
0: Mm-hmm.
3: And it puts a lot of innocent people at risk.
0: Mm-hmm.
3: And as far as the borders, I believe that if we got rid of the welfare policy, just like young mothers, if they're teenage mothers, if they're having a problem with their family at home, the government says to them...
0: Welfare or not, sir, we remain an economic magnet, and if you doubt that, do a little travel down south.
3: Oh, I don't. But I believe in free trade, and I believe that this country was founded on it, and I believe the best way to turn around, even as far as our enemies go, if we completely open up this country with free trade, and we open the borders, I believe that if we turn off the spigot for the handouts, that it will be okay to open up the borders. And if we keep free trade going, even if the rest of them are protectionists, back in 1903, Winston Churchill and Britain, they were number one as far as exporters.
0: Well, you are faithfully relaying Harry's ideology and the libertarian ideology, and I appreciate that, but I just do not agree with it in those two areas. Were it not for those two areas, I would be voting for Harry Brown. How's that? Those two areas. But they're real gotchas. I mean, they are non-trivial things. One, it is my feeling that... freely available cheap drugs would ruin this nation. Ruin it. I know what crack does. I know what heroin does. Freely available, it would be a nightmare. Completely open borders? A total nightmare. You've really got to do a little travel. Go to Mexico, go to some Central American, South American countries, and look at the economic deprivation that is there. To completely throw our borders open with the economic disparity would be an absolute disaster. So in those two areas, I just cannot agree. West of the Rockies, you're on the air.
4: Charlie, mad as hell liberal.
0: Are you angry, Charlie? What are you angry about?
4: About this garbage that the Republicans are putting out about Martin Luther King, probably one of the greatest liberals who ever exists. And let me say that word
0: no,
4: again.
0: No, what have they said about Martin Luther King, Charlie?
4: Liberal. The word is liberal. You got this jerk Rush Limbaugh saying that Martin Luther King wouldn't have voted for Bill Clinton had he been alive today. That's a bunch of crap. And he knows it. You know, and the thing about it, you know, it would be their commercial that thank God that these TV shows and these TV stations are not showing in the state of California that basically put down protecting individuals of black people's rights. But I think the whole thing of it is this. Let's say that the Democrats had put out a commercial using Ronald Reagan, who unfortunately is out of it right now, but let's say they put out a commercial where Ronald Reagan made the statement that he believes in protecting individuals' rights and that people ought to be judged as human beings, and they used it, say, in a commercial that defended gays in the military. and said, well, this, you know, Ronald Reagan was for gays in the military, they'd be up in arms about that.
0: Charlie, we're out of break. You want to hold on?
4: Yeah, I'll hold on.
0: All right. It's Charlie hanging, twisting slowly in the breeze, and he will be back, as will we.
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0: rising somewhat less than gracefully from the green, slimy political cesspool, here's Charlie.
1: Well, you know, unfortunately, Proposition 209, which for people who don't live in California, is an attack on affirmative action, will probably pass in this state. But all I can say is, you know, they should not use Martin Luther King in these commercials. Where the hell were these conservatives in 1968 when Martin Luther King were alive? You had jerks like Robert Dirksen who were saying that, just a guy who owns a hotel, he should be, you know, if he doesn't want to let black people into his hotel, well, he's got a right. You know, there's nothing the government can do about it. That's where the conservatives were then.
0: Charlie?
1: Yeah.
0: I've not yet seen this commercial, and you say there is a commercial running suggesting that if Martin Luther King were alive today, he would not vote for Bill Clinton. Is that correct?
1: The commercial, it's his I Have a Dream speech.
0: Yeah. And what is that? What is that?
1: I Have a Dream speech, and then they make the conclusion that, well, therefore, you know, you shouldn't use affirmative action because that's racist against white people, which it's not. But, you know, it goes to show you how low and despicable and disgusting the conservative extremists get with their stupid commercials. You know,
0: but aren't quotas equally on the other side as disgusting and disruptive socially?
1: Well, I think the thing is...
0: Well, now answer that, Charlie. I mean, answer that.
1: No, they're not, because unfortunately we still live in a racist society, and either society is racist or it's not, and ours is still racist. Not as racist as it was, obviously, in 1965.
0: Well, that might be debatable. I don't look at St. Petersburg this morning.
1: But certainly, and there's a black lady out with a book where she owned one of those office supply companies, and she had to actually get a white guy to go around to different companies to get them to loan her money. It goes to show you that
0: there's still racism.
1: Still there.
0: Yeah, there is still racism. All right, thank you, Charlie. There is still racism. There is absolutely no question about it. But there are people on both sides of the political spectrum using that horrible, mutated human condition for their own political purposes, both from the right and from the left. Charlie. First time caller line, you're on the air. Hello. Going once. Going twice, gone. Wild card line, you're on the air. Hi.
2: How you doing, Mark?
0: I'm doing all right.
2: John from Juneau.
0: Hi, John.
2: And how you doing?
0: All right.
2: I wanted to commend you on the show with the bishop or whatever, the Catholic guy doing the exorcism.
0: Catholic priest, yes.
2: Yeah, that was a great show. I thought of any guest you've had on in about the year that I've been listening, he was the most on the money for the questions that you asked him. But anyways, my question was, I called before one time and I got the Gabriel's horn
0: going
2: on me before I got to finish. But,
0: oh, yes.
2: And what it was is... I was wondering if sometime you'd have somebody on to talk about Bible prophecy, and the person I would recommend is Irving Baxter.
0: Who was that, sir?
2: Irving Baxter. He's the editor for End Times Magazine. I was wondering if I could get if I got your address, I could send you a copy of the magazine, and then if you wanted to, you could follow the lead
0: sure.
2: do an interview.
0: Sure. Do you have a pencil?
2: Yes, sir.
0: Art Bell, P.O. Box 4755 in Pahrump. Not to laugh, please. It's no funnier than Juneau. P-A-H-R-U-M-P, Pahrump, Nevada. A zip code 89041-4755. And we are as dry as Juneau is wet.
2: Yeah, it's been raining lots here lately.
0: Well, it's been dry here lots lately.
2: Yeah, I can imagine.
0: Mm-hmm.
2: Yeah, well, anyways, I think that would be a great show if you did that, because, you know, there's lots of more stuff going on than I think mankind has ever seen in terms of...
0: I sure agree with that.
2: Oh, yeah, definitely, and... Can't believe it got on right after Charlie Liberal. Wow. How does that guy get on so often?
0: It's called dialing and dialing and dialing and having a nice bank of government phones with which to dial.

0: Remember, when you hear Charlie, those are your taxpayer dollars at work.
1: Yeah.
0: Yeah.
1: Right. Okay, Art. Well, thanks a lot. Appreciate it.
0: All right. Take care, sir. First time caller line. You're on the air. Hello.
2: Hello.
0: Hello.
2: How are you?
0: I am reasonably well.
2: That's good. I'm up in Canada, and I'm just...
0: Where in Canada are you?
2: In Vancouver.
0: Vancouver. All right.
2: I discovered you by accident, and I, a couple of weeks ago, I've been listening ever since, and I was just wondering if you had ever heard of a man named Robert Eisenman and his work in the Dead Sea Scrolls.
0: No, but I would like to talk to somebody about the Dead Sea Scrolls.
2: Well, this guy's got some pretty pretty interesting theories about the relationship between the scrolls and early Christianity.
0: How does one get hold of this person?
2: I believe he is a professor.
0: I can barely hear you, sir.
2: I'm sorry. He's a professor at a university in California, and the name slips my mind. But his name is Robert Eisenman.
0: Well, I'm sure. All right, I'm sure somebody will send me a fax and let me know how to get hold of them.
2: Great.
0: All right.
2: Thanks, sir.
0: Thank you. And listen, everybody, you've got to remember, a telephone, the telephone transmitter on your telephone is not meant to go on your chin. That's what people do. They get it way down there, and then, you know, you just can't hear what's going on. It's like if I put my mic, there's my mic on my chin. Now, doesn't that sound awful? If I bring it back up here, why, you can hear what I'm saying, correct? There you are. West of the Rockies, you're on the air.
3: Hello, Art Bell.
0: Yes.
3: Hi, I'm Tracy calling from Seattle.
0: Hi, Tracy.
3: How are you doing this evening?
0: I'm all right.
3: All right. Well, boy, I got to tell you, I've been listening to you for about a month now, and you have some great stuff on the air, and I really appreciate that.
0: Well, I'm always amazed. We've been on the air for years in Seattle, Tracy, and yet we still get new listeners like you all the time. It is amazing.
3: Well, I just, you know, heard about you through the grapevine. And
0: the grapevine?
3: Yes.
0: The last caller said it was by accident, and for you it was the grapevine, huh?
3: Yes.
0: All right.
3: Yes, you were recommended. You come highly recommended, actually.
0: Oh, well, that's nice.
3: I have a couple of questions for you.
0: Okay.
3: First of all, do these changes at Giza relate to Art's parts?
0: Well, I don't think so. I don't know. I mean, Richard Hoagland will not tell me what he's going to talk about, so I don't know.
3: Okay, and I haven't caught everything that you have talked about in terms of Art's parts, and I'm really curious if you could maybe give me some quick and dirty information on what they are.
0: They are, allegedly, from a crash at Roswell. They, or at Socorro. Actually, we know where, but we haven't said yet. In that area, let's put it that way.
3: Okay.
0: And they are made of bismuth and magnesium with trace amounts of zinc. Nobody in the U.S. Is able to make it, duplicate it, knows how it was made, or anything else. And we have talked to every major lab, every scientist doing work in the field. We have begun testing. We've done testing at Carnegie, Redstone, and it's anomalous. Right now, it's a great big question mark. We don't know what they are, period.
3: Do you know anything about how they're supposed to function or what their purpose is?
0: Well, we're beginning to... We believe their purpose may be as anti-gravitic material, anti-gravity.
3: Okay.
0: And they are performing some tests now to try and prove exactly that. And that's where we are.
3: Okay, now, let me ask you this. Does this anti-gravity have a magnetic source? Or a magnetic base to it?
0: Well, anti-gravity, by its very nature, would have to shield or defy or repulse the effects of gravity. To have anti-gravity, you must either shield gravity, if it is a pulling force, or in some way reverse its effects, right?
3: Yeah. Well, that's one theory, I guess. What about the fact that the Earth itself produces magnetic polarity?
0: Oh, what about it?
3: Well, I'm wondering if that might have an effect or might be malleable in some way that we just haven't discovered yet.
0: Could be. Could be. I'm not a scientist here. I'm just a talk show host.
3: I'm not a scientist either. I'm just curious. Also, I've got another question for you.
0: Do you have a computer?
3: No. Oh, God, I wish I did.
0: That's too bad, because the latest reports and latest testing is always up on my webpage.
3: Oh, so you do have stuff on your webpage now?
0: Oh, my, yes.
3: Oh, okay. Well, I've got a friend that I will get in contact with.
0: All right, it's www.artbell.com.
3: Yeah, I've got that written down.
0: Okay, good.
3: One more question for you, if you don't mind.
0: Go ahead.
3: Well, a couple things, actually. Have you thought about having reverse speech done on some of the things that Major Ed Dames has told you?
0: Well, it's public domain stuff. I mean, Ed Dames' interviews have gone for hours and hours and hours on this program, so you could get a tape and do it easily.
3: Right. I'm not sure how I would set up the tape recorder, though. I was wondering if you had... what's the gentleman's name who studies the reverse speech?
0: David?
3: Yes. Have you thought about maybe having him analyze some of that speech just to...
0: Well, he doesn't work for me. I'd be glad to suggest it.
3: Pass that along, if you wouldn't mind.
0: All right. Anything else?
3: Yeah, actually, I've got one other thing about the frog.
0: Oh, yes.
3: This is really weird, and you may or may not believe this, but I've actually been predicting that for some time, as there's a group of us here that actually are pretty in tune with the nature of things, and... We've been seeing that coming, and this is just the beginning.
0: All right. Well, I appreciate the words. And, in fact, if you go back and look at the March 30th program that I did with Ed Dames, I mean, this is to his credit. You will hear him say that we have severe problems with the ozone, with the environment, and you will hear him say that you will begin to see first gross mutations of frogs, and then finally human babies will begin to die. He said that on March 30th, before the frog story broke. First time caller line, you're on the air.
4: Hi.
0: Hello.
4: This is Sandy. I'm from Santa Clara.
0: Hello, Sandy.
4: How you doing?
0: Fine.
4: Oh, now I'm nervous. If I didn't think I'd ever get through... First, I want to say I love your show.
0: Thank you.
4: And I'm really blown away, too, about Major Dames. It's really been on my mind.
0: Well, a lot of what he said has been said by others, not as specific as to the details, but has been said by others, you know, coming in the short term, including the Catholic priest we had on, an incredible man named Malachi Martin. And it just stopped me cold, interviewing Malachi and hearing him say some of what he said, and he had no way of hearing my previous guests. It just sent chills down my spine. And I didn't even bother stopping and calling attention to it when it occurred. It freaked me out so badly, I just let it go, and I knew the audience was feeling what I was feeling.
4: Well, I missed that one. I only caught part of it.
0: Oh.
4: I'm not too religious, so I wasn't sure what that was. I didn't think...
0: Malachi Martin is a spokesman for the Vatican. Way inside the Vatican, has advised several popes, and you should have listened to it, dear, because he said just about exactly what Ed Dames said.
4: Wow. Now, is Hoagland, is he the other remote viewer?
0: No. Okay. No, Richard Hoagland was an advisor to NASA. Worked for Walter Cronkite as his science advisor, and will be here tomorrow night.
4: I know, I'm looking forward to it. Who is the other remote viewer that...
0: Courtney Brown.
4: Courtney Brown, yes, he's coming. I'm going to go see him.
0: Oh, he's coming to your area?
4: Uh-huh.
0: Very good. All right, well, listen, thank you.
4: Thank you.
0: Take care, and good luck with Courtney. We'll have him back on, too. First-time caller line, you're on the air. Hello there.
5: Hello.
0: Yes, hello.
5: Hi, Art Bell.
0: That's true.
5: I'd like to ask you a couple questions. First of all, I want to say that I really enjoy your program.
0: Thank you. Everybody's got questions. All right, go ahead.
5: I believe it was back in June, there was a man talking about the Philadelphia experiment, and he was planning to prove it to a group of individuals, and I'm not sure exactly who it was or what all that entailed.
0: Well, when I was on vacation in Russia, they replayed a program by Al Bielek. Could that have been it? Turn your radio on, sir. Sir, good. Could that have been it?
5: It was before you went to Russia.
0: Okay.
5: I'm not...
0: I vaguely recall having another guest on the Philadelphia Experiment. Yes, I do recall, but I'm sorry, not the specifics.
5: Okay.
0: All right?
5: Okay.
0: Okay, my friend, take care.
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0: Tomorrow night, Richard C. Hoagland. And as I told the earlier audience, he won't tell me what he wants to talk about. He's keeping it very close to the vest. And I said, but Richard, and he said, look, it'll just make you ask very good questions. So that's what I'm left with, and that's your tease and mine for whatever it's going to be tomorrow night. First time caller line, you're on the air. Hello.
1: Hello, Art.
0: Hello.
1: This is Adrian. I'm in Memphis, Tennessee.
0: Yes, sir.
1: I just had a comment. I listened to your show last night. With Joyce Riley.
0: Right.
1: And as I was listening, she said something about the disease could possibly be airborne.
0: Yes.
1: Or maybe it could be in the water supply.
0: Correct.
1: Now, I'm not sure, but I believe I heard her say a few minutes after that that they see similar results to this type of disease in animals, that their back legs become very weak.
0: Correct again.
1: Well, as soon as I heard that, it popped in my head that perhaps this disease that's gone airborne in the water supply, frogs being an indicator species, it's
0: right.
1: gotten into the frogs, their back legs are becoming weak, therefore they've mutated, and that's why they're growing 4 and 5 legs now.
0: Not bad, sir. It's as good a theory as anybody's. Right now, nobody knows what is doing it, so it's as good a theory as any.
1: I figured I'd just run that by you.
0: Well, good thinking. That's good critical linear thinking, and I appreciate it.
1: Well, thank you. I just wanted to let you know I enjoy your show, and I've been trying forever to get through to you, and I'm glad I finally did.
0: I'm glad you did, too. Thank you. That's good thinking. It's not out of line. It is as good as anybody's theory. If what Joyce Riley said last night is accurate, then there is every reason to believe that it could be the causative agent with regard to the frog mutations. It certainly could be. West of the Rockies, you're on the air. Hi.
2: Hi, Art Bell.
0: Hello.
2: How you doing today?
0: I'm doing just spiffy.
2: Well, I got to tell you something. I got a kitty cat that sits on my lap or lays by me when you're on.
0: Yes.
2: And your cat call doesn't do a thing to her.
0: Really?
2: No.
0: Your cat is immune?
2: I guess. But when you do that there, Bigfoot.
0: Your cat doesn't like Bigfoot?
2: I had to go to the doctor the last time.
0: Oh, no.
2: She left scratch marks over my arm. I kind of had half dozed off, I guess, and that came on, and she laughed. And
0: I shouldn't
2: hurt
0: laugh.
2: All over.
0: I really shouldn't laugh.
2: My cats
0: have become immune to this cat sound.
2: Oh, this thing's different.
0: They've finally become immune to it. But when I first played this cat sound, I'm telling you, this house went nuts.
2: Yeah.
0: There were cats running all over the place. They were looking for this cat that had obviously been wounded mortally.
2: Yeah.
0: They were certain of it.
2: Couldn't find it, huh?
0: And so cats, you know, they react differently.
2: Oh, yeah. Oh, yeah. Like this cat, we got her when she's about a year old. Somebody just dumped her.
0: Yep.
2: And,
0: typical.
2: We felt sorry. And we took her in. But we couldn't get her to come when you call kitty, kitty, kitty. She won't even look at you.
0: I know. Comet won't do that either.
2: You got to whistle like you're whistling for a dog. And she books right to you.
0: Really?
2: My husband says, weird cat. I says, you found her, honey, not me.
0: Does she fetch? I mean, if you throw a stick?
2: She's got a fur thing that my daughter took off her boots, the top part of her boots.
0: Oh, yes. Oh, they love
2: fur. Drags that thing everywhere.
0: Yeah, like a dog. They love fur things, I know. Listen on, I got to go. I've got news here at the top of the hour.
2: Well, keep up the good work. And I got that boy that said he talked to himself.
0: Yep.
2: I bet Mama pulled a good one on him.
0: I'll bet. I'll see you.
2: Tape recorder.
0: Yep.
2: Yep.
0: Bye-bye. Watch your cats, everybody, I'm telling you. Look out. We will return.
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1: Do you remember at the beginning of the show when I told you you've got to be careful about these reports of situations that are fluid and underway? I'm referring now to what occurred in St. Petersburg. I can't even tell you this is the straight stuff, but I've got a story from this morning's Tampa Tribune in front of me, and I'll read it to you or some of it. St. Petersburg. A police shooting sparked a violent outburst on the city's south side Thursday night, with hundreds of people rioting, looting, torching cars and stores, hurling Molotov cocktails, firing guns, and attacking police and journalists. The frenzy erupted when some people in the predominantly black area learned that a white police officer had shot a black motorist at the corner of 16th Street and 18th Avenue South. Details of the shooting were sketchy, but early today, police confirmed late Thursday that the 18-year-old motorist died en route to the hospital. Police have not released his name. Police said the suspect's car was traveling east on 18th Avenue at more than 70 miles per hour when police pulled it over near the intersection at about 4:40 p.m. A witness said after the car was stopped, the suspect put his hands up. The car was still in gear, and the man's foot was on the brake. Police ordered the man out of the car. As the man opened the door and began to get out, it began moving toward the officer. The officer shot the suspect three times, said the witness, an 18-year-old woman who was in a car behind the suspects. The woman did not give her name. She said a woman passenger in the suspect's car was not injured. The White House expressed immediate concern about the riot. Quote, said Mike McCurry, we're making inquiries of local officials for an assessment of the situation. Police identified the police officer who shot the man as Jim Knight. He shot the suspect several times. By 11:30, fires were popping up at several locations in South St. Petersburg, with a community resource center at 15th Avenue and 4th Street South, and a nearby post office reportedly destroyed. Rioting then mushroomed to surrounding neighborhoods, and police set up a command center near Tropicana Field. So, I guess I can see both sides of this, and to me it looks like a tragedy. In other words, to the observer, to the casual observer on the sidewalk or behind the vehicle, it probably looked like the police assassinated this guy. Wouldn't you say? However, to the policeman, and I still question why a policeman would be in front of a stopped vehicle in a traffic stop, to that cop, I'm sure it looked like attempted murder. Vehicular homicide, it's called. To him, it looked that way. And he was protecting his life, he thought. But this is obviously not going to go down easily, and on the face of it, you can understand why there was a riot. It looked like an assassination. If it came down as described here, I'm sure to the casual observer, it looked like an assassination. So now we know a little more, maybe. But even this, you know, who knows? We've got to wait. West of the Rockies, you're on the air.
2: Yeah, hi. This is Phil in Downey, California.
1: Hi, Phil.
2: I just want to make a comment about Charlie. I wonder how Charlie would have felt if his little tushy job there was taken by someone else.
1: I don't know. Everybody would feel the same way, probably. Because, angry.
2: Yeah, because of their race. Also, if you were to run a recording of his conversations with you backwards, some of the stuff would probably come out something like this. Next break, hurry. Need new cushion for chair. When is next raise? When is quitting time almost here?
3: I love working for the taxpayer.
2: If Dole gets in, we'll have to work harder.
1: Well, all right.
2: I hope your wife is doing well. I'm an asthmatic myself. I've lived with it all my life, but she'll make it.
1: She'll make it, sir. Thank you. She's going through real hell right now. And it kind of comes and goes. It's really bad for a while, and then we think it's getting better, and then the attack comes back. And it's just horrible. Horrible. East of the Rockies, you're on the air. Hi. Hello there.
4: Hello.
1: Hello.
4: Yes, Art?
1: Yes, that's me, all right.
4: I'm a truck driver. I listen to your show every night. I hope the reception's decent here. Great show. Every time I listen to Ed Daines, I get worried about things, and then he starts talking about remote viewing, people on Mars or things on Mars, and I discount everything. But then this thing with the biological stuff and the deformed babies and what have you, it's really scary. And the guy had, I think, the right idea with the frogs, too, that could possibly be that airborne, that the stuff got airborne, and it's doing that to them.
1: It was a reasonable scenario.
4: Yeah. About this riot in St. Pete, I'm not a racist or anything like that. I live in Tennessee. But it's just like the riots after the OJ thing. I mean, these people, and I'm not saying black or white, but these people have nothing to do, but, you know, everything's provided for them, and they just, you know, anything to spark, anything to get out and give them a reason to loot and burn and just, you know, raise hell. I mean, it's like the young people in the government housing and stuff, it seems like, you know, everything's there that they need, then they just sit around and think about what they're going to do, sell drugs, or what they're going to do to get the things they want that they can't have. You know, they and here's a chance, okay, here's a good reason to go loot and rob and burn. You know, let's just go wreak havoc on the town. We ain't got nothing better to do.
1: All right, sir, I appreciate your call. Thank you. We'll hold it there. I think right now, based on what I've read, I see both sides of this. And I'll tell you something. There is racism. It's real. And if I had been there and I had seen this, maybe I would have rioted. To the casual observer, if this came down the way it reads, it looked like this man who had his hands in the air was assassinated. I'm sure it looked that way. In fact, I also understand why the cop shot. What the only part of this I don't understand is what the cop was doing in front of the car. When you do a traffic stop, there's a certain protocol you follow, and as far as I know, it does not include going into the front of the car before the person is out. So, I'm reserving judgment on all of this. On the other hand, for whatever reason, if the cop was in front of the car and he thought that guy was trying to run him over, that is attempted murder. And he is justified in drawing his gun and shooting, using fatal force against fatal force. So I see both sides of this, frankly. It never justifies the wider rioting. That is to say, the let's go join the crowd and get a free color TV or whatever. But so far as I read this situation, I understand both sides. Wild Card Line, you're on the air.
5: Good evening, Art.
1: Hi.
5: Jack here, another libertarian who's not going to let you off the hook.
1: Well, sir, my life is not dependent on whether or not you let me off the hook. I'm going to do what my conscience dictates, as I'm sure you are.
5: Well, I'll tell you what. I don't believe that white-collar criminals should get off the hook and should be without jail, and I don't...
1: Oh, me either.
5: Okay, and I don't believe in everything that the Libertarian Party dictates, but get over your hang-up on drugs. Get over your hang-up on immigrants.
1: Sir, it's gonna don't tell me what to do.
5: I'm not trying to.
1: Well, yes, you are.
5: All right. The Libertarian Party stands for freedom. It stands for liberty.
1: Okay.
5: Well,
1: in that case, you can be proud and happy when you go and vote.
5: Yeah, you
1: for
5: can.
1: It.
5: Uh-huh. Vote for Brown for president, dude.
1: Thanks for the call.
5: We're with a wave of the future.
1: Okay.
5: Bye-bye.
1: Well, we'll find out on Election Day how much of the wave of a wave of the future you are. We'll be able to carefully tally up the votes cast for all the various parties and know who is the wave of the future and who is the wave of the present. And I don't need anybody to, you know, put me on or take me off the hook. I will vote as my conscience dictates. And I assume, particularly as a libertarian, you will do the very same.
0: Somewhere in Time with Art Bell continues, courtesy of Premier Networks.

0: First time caller line, you're on the air.
1: This is Chris from New Mexico.
0: How you doing?
1: I'm all right. How are you?
0: Fine.
1: The first thing I wanted to tell you was I have a comment for you about how your wife's sick.
0: Yes, sir.
1: And she has asthma, right?
0: Terrible, yes.
1: My girlfriend's father, he lived in Los Alamos when they were developing the A-bomb.
0: Yes.
1: And he has asthma really bad. And back in the 40s, they told him to drink kerosene to fix it.
0: Really?
1: Yeah, I swear.
0: Doesn't sound like a brilliant idea to me, but...
1: I thought it was just pretty dumb, but I thought you could tell her that just to say, hey, you know, back in the 40s, they made you drink kerosene for asthma. And then my other thing was, what was the answer to the riddle?
0: I don't know.
1: You don't know? He didn't tell you?
0: No, he just gave the riddle.
1: Oh,
0: I made my guess and wasn't right, and so that's it.
1: And then about the frogs?
0: Yes.
1: Maybe it has something to do with pesticides that they're eating.
0: Well, it might, but that would be a pretty local problem. How could they begin eating these pesticides in so many places in the world at once?
1: Maybe there's a new pesticide that came out, and all the different countries use it in all their different agricultures.
0: All at once?
1: Yeah, all at once.
0: That's quite a coincidence.
1: All right.
0: All right?
1: Yeah, sure.
0: Thank you for the call. East of the Rockies, you're on the air. Hi. No, we missed you. West of the Rockies, you're on the air.
2: Yay for Art Bell! Hello.
0: Hi.
2: This is Mary in Santa Barbara, California.
0: Yay for Mary!
2: I have no questions, no complaints. I have a short poem. It's called Ode to Mr. Bell.
0: Oh, no.
2: It's good, it's good. Are you ready?
0: Well, if I don't like it, I'm blowing you out of here like
2: okay,
0: a bad dream.
2: Okay, that's fine. You know how when you were a little kid, you would write your letters of your name vertically, and then you'd give a good word for each letter? So we're going to put Art Bell vertically. Do that in your head, okay?
0: All right.
2: Okay.
0: Oh, I can do better than that. I can do it on paper.
2: Okay, great. Well, okay, I'm ready when you are.
0: Go.
2: Okay. A is for adventure, which he gives us every night.
0: Oh, no.
2: R is for righteous. He'll never give up the fight. T is for tenacious, which he certainly is. B is for beautifully, the only way to live. E is for evolvement, which art contributes to. L is for likable. Oh, yes, he is too. And finally, the last L is for love, which is what this planet direly needs. Let the world hear Mr. Art Bell to begin to plant the seeds.
0: Yay, Mary.
2: I'm the one who told you that my sister met Shannon Doherty and she uses Ralph Lauren sheets about a year ago. So just wanted to say hello, and I love your show, and I found you by accident, and you've kept me just in high spirits. Thank you so much.
0: You bet. Take care. My sister met Shannon Doherty. Wildcard line, you're on the air. Hello.
3: Hello.
0: Hi.
3: Hey, is this Art Bell?
0: Hey, yes, it is.
3: Oh, this is just terrific. I've always wanted to give you a call, and this is just the first time I've tried. And
0: where are you?
3: Right in there. I'm calling from Anchorage, Alaska.
0: Anchorage, way up north.
3: Yeah, this is Nate. And I just wanted to put my my 2 cents in on the whole thing going down in Florida.
0: Okay.
3: I was actually just watching a little up-to-the-minute news on TV, and I saw a little scenario, and it looked pretty bad. I saw that the cop car, you're asking about how the guy got in front of the car itself.
0: Yes.
3: And it looked as if there was like there were like three cars or a couple cars, you know, surrounding the car, so... That's probably how somebody got in front of the car because they had to, like, pull in front to stop.
0: But I still think it is poor form for a human being to stand in front of a stopped vehicle while the driver is still in it.
3: Oh, definitely. I definitely agree with you there. But it's just terrible. I mean, I can see both sides where, you know, one side, the police officer is trying to protect himself, though, I mean, shooting and killing somebody is pretty...
0: Serious?
3: You know, it's pretty a serious thing.
0: Well, running over somebody and killing them is serious, too. And if that's what the cop thought was happening, then I understand why he did what he did. But to the person watching from the sidewalk, it probably looked like an assassination.
3: Exactly. Hence the riots. There you go.
0: Hence the riots, yes.
3: Yeah. Well, hey, I guess, I mean, didn't have much to say. I think I should have thought a little bit longer before I gave you the call because here I am and not a word to say. So
0: well,
3: I really
0: did,
3: enjoy your show and I'll...
0: You did very well, sir.
3: Great, thanks.
0: Thank you. Take care. Yeah, I think an awful lot of people were, including an earlier caller to my show, were ready to jump out on this much too soon. And I've dealt now with these kinds of stories long enough to know the early reports almost inevitably are wrong. And I wouldn't even put my money on this one. We will know eventually, but it will take a careful, honest investigation to make that determination. In the meantime, hopefully at this point, cooler heads will begin to prevail on both sides, and a search for the truth will actually begin. East of the Rockies, you're on the air. Hi.
4: Hi, this is Rob in St. Paul.
0: Hi.
4: Two things.
0: Okay.
4: First off, I live here in St. Paul, Minneapolis, and I have not heard a word about mutated frogs.
0: No?
4: And
0: they're all around you, sir.
4: Well, with all the liberals and earth lovers up here, I'd expect people to be pounding doors down and hear nothing about it. I hear everything about every other thing environmental, but there hasn't been a word about mutated frogs.
0: Well, how about if you go outside and just listen? Do you hear frogs, mutated or otherwise?
4: Yeah, I mean, I live right near the Mississippi, and when I walk my dog at night, I hear plenty of frogs.
0: Rigged.
4: Yeah.
0: I wonder what a mutated frog sounds like.
4: Probably pretty sick.
0: Probably pretty sick. Yeah.
4: Well, anyway.
0: No, they are there. I'm sorry to say it is
4: well,
0: true.
4: I would believe you. You wouldn't doubt me. This place is so weird. Now, with the deal in Florida, I understand that a cop took somebody's life and that's not good. But I wonder why people don't get this upset when they shoot each other and they don't have the authority to protect themselves with a gun when they're on a job. I mean, the cop had the job where he's out there protecting us every day, 8 hours a day, to provide food for his family.
0: Well, that doesn't give anybody the right to assassination. And I'm not saying that it was, but it may have very well may have looked that way.
4: No, but what I am saying is that if everybody would get this upset about shooting each other, I'm saying if it would have been another black guy on the street, and I don't want to make this a black-white thing. If it was just another guy on the street, there wouldn't have been a riot. Somebody probably would have gotten arrested, or somebody would have gotten away with a crime for a while, or whatever it would have been. And the second thing I'd like to ask you about is, it just slipped out of the top of my head. Oh, it's about Ross Perot. I have not been able to hear anything on the news. I just lost my cable. My TV blew up. But what is the deal with Bob Dole asking Ross Perot to drop out of the race? Was that something he was asking?
0: That was the deal. He sent his campaign manager down there. He is probably at this point desperate, or even if he isn't, it makes it look that way, and wanted Ross Perot to drop out and endorse him. And Ross Perot basically said, nuts. No.
4: That's good.
0: Well, okay. Not for Bob Dole, it is.
4: Well, no, it's not for Bob Dole, and it's too bad that we're going to have to deal with Bill Clinton for another 4 years, and then maybe even Al Gore.
0: All right. Not a lot of time. Well, as a matter of fact, I would do somebody a terrible disservice by trying to get them on the air right now, so I'm not going to do that. I will simply break here at the bottom of the hour, and we'll be right back. Riots, as you know, in St. Petersburg, and what appears to me right now to be a very tragic situation. And so hopefully cooler heads will prevail. And now that the heat is gone, the thinking and the investigation will begin. So we're talking about that and many more things. Whatever the case is, we'll be back in one moment and do more of it.
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1: Morning, everybody, and welcome back. Anybody out there have any idea what kind of sound a mutated frog would make? Wouldn't be ribbit, ribbit. Clearly, it would be something else. Anybody want to give it a shot?

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0: East of the Rockies, you're on the air. Hello.
1: Yeah, Art.
0: Hello.
1: Hi. Why don't we sometime have a program where we go down those paths in ideas and thoughts and talk instead of just shutting the door, you know, the drugs and the border thing about Harry Brown?
0: Well, I like everything else about Harry Brown. So what else do you want to talk about? I would vote for the guy if it weren't for those two very important critical items.
1: Maybe you could have him on again and we could just talk about those two, you know, more in depth.
0: Well, you've heard
1: try to understand.
0: Yeah, but you have heard the callers. They are accurately portraying his position on those things. His position is that the crime would stop if we legalize drugs. His position is that we would not have an inrush of illegal, or they wouldn't be illegal, legal people coming to America if we just did away with the welfare as a magnet. Well, there's a lot more magnetism in America than just welfare.
1: But I think he has a little bit more to say than...
0: Well, that's what he said. That's what he said when he's been on the air.
1: Oh, yeah, I know. But, I mean, I think that maybe just saying that this and this is the way what would happen, I think that you should have him back on to talk about it.
0: Well, next time he's on, we'll talk about it.
1: All right, great.
0: All right?
1: All right, thanks.
0: See you later. However, I well know those to be his positions. As a matter of fact, we had him on in a debate most recently, which I believe we did repeat, didn't we? West of the Rockies, you're on the air. Hello.
2: Hi, Art. This is Rafael from Bakersfield.
0: All right.
2: Yeah, talking about evolution. In the science community, evolution always been considered more than just a theory. Evolution is a fact. Now, there's a theory, Darwin's theory of evolution, to explain the fact. Now,
0: well, do you embrace evolution as fact, sir?
2: Yeah.
0: You do?
2: Yeah, I'm a scientist. I have a PhD in biochemistry. Evolution is a fact. Now, there's the theory of evolution, Darwin's theory of evolution, that may be faulty. And because of the discussion in the scientific community about maybe it's faulty, then the Christian take it like the whole thing's faulty.
0: Well, a lot of times, sir, when Christians, thank you, have called here, they have been incredibly upset. Incredibly upset. When you have suggested to them that evolution or the Darwin business is the way it all occurred, they get beside themselves. And so for the Pope to say this, I think, is absolutely amazing. And the Pope said, quote, evolution is more than just a theory, end quote. It's a very radical statement. And one lady called here and made reference to a disease that he had, as if to suggest that's the reason he would say something like this. And that tells you the level of a distress that this statement has produced. Wildcard Line, you're on the air.
3: Yes, Mr. Bell.
0: Hello.
3: Several weeks ago, I was listening to the program, and there was a report of a large egg or something that had been found up in the north.
0: Oh, yes.
3: Minnesota or something.
0: Yes, yes, yes.
3: And I'd never heard anything more about it, and I was just kind of curious.
0: It hatched.
3: Oh, really?
0: Oh, yeah.
3: Okay. What was it or anything?
0: Tyrannosaurus rex.
3: Oh, okay. Okay.
0: Ravaged a lot of this north-central part of the country.
3: Okay.
0: No, the whole thing was a put-on. Some radio station up there got the cooperation of a museum in putting together a hoax for a promotion.
3: Oh, okay.
0: So the whole
3: okay.
0: thing was baloney.
3: Okay, well, I kind of thought it was, but I just was curious about it.
0: Well, now you know.
3: Okay, thank you.
0: Take care. God, I love to tell people that stuff. You know what really gets me is that they believe it. Yeah, Iceland's now under 34 feet of water. Oh, my God. They believe it. Tyrannosaurus rex hatched. A first-time caller line, you're on the air.
4: Art Bell.
0: That's true.
4: Hey, I'm ashamed to say this is the first time I've ever listened to your show.
0: It is.
4: And here I am in Las Vegas, Nevada.
0: Not very far from where I am, actually.
4: As a matter of fact, I work in the same building as your radio station.
0: Oh, you do?
4: Yes. I'm a little bit jealous, but
0: why?
4: I'll let that pass. I have a whole list of questions.
0: All right.
4: Let's get back to this frog thing for one.
0: Okay.
4: And the person that called earlier and said perhaps this green meteor.
0: Yes.
4: Was responsible for the frogs.
0: That's what he said. Yeah.
4: Yeah, that's what he said. But I believe that the frog phenomenon antedated the green meteor by many months.
0: It did.
4: Didn't it?
0: Not that I'm aware of. It's only been.
4: The green meteor was like 2 or 3 weeks ago, wasn't it?
0: Yes. And the frogs.
4: The frogs have been mutating for many months.
0: They have.
4: Haven't they?
0: Not to my knowledge.
4: Well,
0: I just began, sir. Hello, sir. Hello. Hello. Can you pause for a sec?
4: Excuse me, I can barely hear you. I have to turn my radio down.
0: Can you pause for a moment?
4: I'd be happy to.
0: Okay. I began getting the mutated frog stories about 2 or 3 weeks ago.
4: Really?
0: Yes.
4: Well, I've been hearing stories about amphibians dying off for unexplained reasons. For at least a year or two.
0: Oh, well, that's true.
4: Haven't you?
0: Oh, yes.
4: And,
0: But not mutated.
4: Well, no, but, I mean, which do you think is the more serious phenomenon? Extinction or mutation?
0: I would say both are serious if it's you.
4: Probably unrelated. Or perhaps not.
0: Perhaps not.
4: But, I'm surprised that none of your callers have mentioned, I don't really study the phenomenon, but I watch CNN headline news fairly frequently, and for the past 3 or 4 days, they've had a quote expert on that has ascribed this phenomenon to the presence of a
0: parasite
4: that...
0: yes, and yes, sir, are you... Sir?
4: Yes.
0: Can you hear me?
4: I can barely hear you.
0: Could you pause again for a second, please?
4: Sure.
0: All right, if you look at more recent stories, you will find that the top scientists in the field are saying the parasite was a good shot, but does not account for what's going on.
4: Okay, I heard you say that, and I was wondering what the basis of these scientists are, because it's easy to say, well, scientists speculate that, and I have an open mind on this, but...
0: All right, the article that I've got in front of me, if you can hear me, is by the Associated Press.
4: Okay.
0: It's entitled, Scientists Skeptical About Parasites in Deformed Frogs.
4: Okay.
0: Minnesota scientists studying malformed frogs here and in several other states are skeptical of reports from a California researcher that a snake-dwelling parasite is causing the deformities.
4: Okay.
0: Mark Gurnis, a biologist with the Minnesota Pollution Control Agency, said Tuesday that parasites may be one factor, but there might be a lot more than one cause of the bizarre abnormalities that have been showing up since last year.
4: Okay.
0: So, they're kind of ruling that out as the primary cause of whatever it is doing this.
4: What's your gut feeling about this?
0: Well, I don't really have one, but... I would say it may even be a combination of things. It may be chemicals. It may be lowered ozone, higher radiation levels. I don't know. What's yours?
4: I'm exactly with you. I don't know. I'm not sure that it's knowable.
0: Oh, most things are knowable given enough time and good science.
4: Really? Like religion? When I leave for work every day and I scratch my cat on the head, do you think he has any concept of where I go and what I do?
0: Well, there's recent research to indicate that the answer to that is yes. Not only that, but your cat is smarter than you are, and your cat and or your dog know when you're coming home.
4: Yes, but do you think my cat has any concept of who and what he is and who and what I am? And where I go and what I do when I go to work?
0: Well, I don't know about your cat. I don't know about your cat, but my cat does.
4: Okay, well, you think your cat understands now that you're on 1,000 radio stations addressing a million people? Or do you think your cat...
0: Well, if he does, then he can't count because the present count is just coming up on 300.
4: Okay, well, do you think your cat has any concept that you're a broadcast
0: I would have no idea what my cat thinks about it.
4: Is it possible that your cat would have a concept of what you do?
0: Look, I wouldn't pretend to know what's in a cat's mind.
4: It's knowable for a cat to know this. I'm trying to extrapolate by that. Do you think it's possible for human beings on this planet to really know the reality of universal existence?
0: Wait a minute now. How did you get to universal existence?
4: Well, okay. To my cat, I'm God.
0: How do you know?
4: Because he depends on me totally.
0: Well, if that's the case, then how come he doesn't call when you call? Come when you call him.
4: Well, because he's not bogged down by these.
0: You may not be God.
4: Physical metaphors.
0: Yeah, you may not be God.
4: Well, some things are not knowable.
0: Yeah. Well, some things are, I'll tell you something.
4: You think it's possible for us to really know anything?
0: Sir, let me put it to you this way. I don't know why where this discussion is going, but
4: okay.
0: Wait, sir. Would you please wait?
4: Sure.
0: I think that since these frogs are dying and are mutated, and we've got similar problems with birds, if we're smart, we will continue to investigate and try and find out why before we become as the frogs. Would that seem like a good idea to you?
4: Oh, that would be the ultimate good idea. But I would caution everybody. Do you think this green meteor has anything to do with the frogs losing legs? I hear some of these callers, and
0: well, see, that's the difference on my program as opposed to yours. I don't know when you're on the air.
4: Well, you're very tolerant.
0: You play records. I allow people to say what they want to say.
4: I respect that, and I envy you.
0: Why?
4: I wish I could do that. I have one other question.
0: Instead of playing records, you mean?
4: Well. They're two different things.
0: Oh, yes, they are.
4: I got one other thing, though.
0: Go.
4: Forget the frogs, forget Jesus, forget the prostate gland serum that you sell. What would you do about America's drug problem if you were the president?
0: What would I do about America's drug
4: problem? If it was up to you, what would you do? I've been listening to people talk to you, and you'd say, well, I agree with the libertarians, except, you know, for the drug thing.
0: And the open borders.
4: And the open borders.
0: Mm-hmm. That's correct. What would I do? I guess I would begin by enforcing our borders, if necessary, putting the military on our borders so we can know exactly who is coming and going. What would you do?
4: Before I answer that, you haven't answered my question.
0: Yes, I did.
4: I was talking about drugs.
0: And so was I. How do you think drugs get here? How do you think drugs, for the most part,
4: cross the borders because there's a demand?
0: That's right.
4: And anything you do,
0: anything I do won't stop it, huh?
4: It won't stop the demand.
0: Uh huh. Well, I sure as hell could cut it down. I could cut down the supply.
4: Well, you couldn't cut down the demand, and there are people that instead of being
0: You asked me what I would do, and I told you.
4: $1,000 a gram.
0: I told you what I would do. Now, what would you do? Hello?
4: Yes.
0: Yes, what would you do?
4: I'm thinking. I don't know.
0: Okay, thanks.
4: This is unknowable.
0: All right, unknowable. Well, your answer to a lot of things you don't know is that it is unknowable. And with that course, no doubt something is going to shortly crash into our planet because it was unknowable that it was headed toward us. Oh, my. West of the Rockies, you're on the air.
5: Yeah, hi, Art. Raleigh calling from near Windsor.
0: Yes, sir.
5: And,
0: that would be Windsor, Ontario?
5: No, California.
0: Windsor,
5: Santa Rosa,
0: California.
5: KSRO country.
0: Oh, okay.
5: Anyway, on the frogs,
0: yes.
5: One thing that dawns on me is that those mutations, what is the gestation period of a frog? How long have they been in an egg and tadpole stage? This would have to be something that happened back then, not...
0: The answer is, I don't know.
5: Okay. Also, you were talking about how would a mutated frog sound.
0: Yes.
5: How about, do you hear? It's just basically ribbit backwards.
4: Yeah. Can't hear.
0: If I hear frogs sounding like that, I'm gone.
5: Okay.
0: Thank you very much.
5: Have a good one.
0: Yeah, take care. Anybody else want to give us a mutated frog sound? Wildcard line, you're on the air. Hello.
6: Whoa, you're on.
0: Oh, yes.
6: Jeez, I'm going to turn off the radio.
0: Yes, do that.
6: Can you summarize what's up with Madman Markham? I haven't... I thought you were going to go see his new device.
0: You mean you didn't hear?
6: I didn't.
0: Gone like a French fry.
6: What?
0: Oh, yeah.
6: What happened?
0: Dust. Dust to dust.
6: What, the device or Madman Markham?
0: Madman Markham.
6: What do you mean?
0: Psst. I mean, doesn't that have meaning to you? That's it.
6: That means he's dead.
0: Well, not necessarily. He has moved on to the next dimension.
6: Okay. Are you serious?
0: Yeah, it's nothing but a pile of dust on the floor.
6: No.
0: Yeah.
6: When this
0: we scooped it up, put it in a coffee can, and we're going to have a service. No, he hasn't done it yet. I don't.

0: well, you know, then you've got to wonder then why so many women supported Ronald Reagan, who had a very similar stand on abortion.
1: Yeah. I don't know if it's just an excuse, but there's a difference there. I mean, there's a huge difference in the support, male to female, for Dole versus Clinton.
0: They call it the gender gap.
1: Yeah.
0: And they talk about abortion, but the real truth may be they just don't like Bob Dole's face.
1: I don't know. I think that'd be a really,
0: I'll tell you what. Go back and ask your psychologically challenged girlfriend to elucidate further and get to the real truth.
1: Yeah. Good idea.
0: All right, sir.
1: All right.
0: I appreciate the call.
1: Have a good one.
0: Wait a minute. Do you wish to make a mutated frog sound?
1: No, I sure don't.
0: All right. Well, I can't say as I blame you. Thank you very much. First time caller line, you're on the air.
2: Art, hi.
0: Hi.
2: Rick, KPNW, 1120.
0: That was Rick, right? Not a mutated frog sound.
2: Not a mutated. No, sorry about that.
0: All right, Rick.
2: Thrilled to get through. I can't believe it.
0: I'm thrilled.
2: Vidian. I wanted to ask you about Vidian.
0: Yes.
2: I finally downloaded that on the computer.
0: You did,
2: Does that still work?
0: Oh, yes.
2: I got through to Bob Crane.
0: Yes, and what did you see?
2: He had a showing on a room, and there were some people moving around in there and talking. I'm not sure who they were.
0: Wow, that's good. They are alive!
2: They are alive. It really is cool.
0: It
2: is
0: cool.
2: The webpage has been the subject at work for the last couple of days.
0: Really?
2: Yes.
0: What are they saying?
2: And we were talking about the Levitron. One of the guys from work is going to buy one and bring it to work.
0: Well, you all will have fun with it. When I first tried my Levitron, I felt like throwing it through a window. And I couldn't get it to work. And that's true. And I urge you, when you get it, don't just think you can do it without watching the video. Watch the video.
2: Okay.
0: Trust me.
2: Okay.
0: Okay. So you'll love the Levitron. It really does what it says it does. And coming out soon will be the Perpetuator. It's not out yet, but that will keep the Levitron going indefinitely by pulsing it with magnetics. Pretty cool, huh?
2: Sounds cool.
0: Yeah. Well, listen, I'm afraid my program is over. How would you like the honors?
2: I'd be honored.
0: You'd be honored. All right, let's hear your best shot.
2: Good night, America and Canada.
0: You know what you're doing. All right, my friend, thank you.
2: Thank you.
0: That, I think, is going to do it. We will be back tomorrow night. And don't forget, tomorrow night, Richard Hoagland. And I'm not exactly sure what he's going to talk about. It is a bit of a mystery. And when I pressed him, he said, well, it'll make you ask good questions, Art. So that's what we'll be doing tomorrow night. I suspect it has something to do with Egypt. And possibly, well, I won't say any more. We'll let him say it. Good night, America. Good night, Canada.
3: In the great American Southwest, I bid you all good evening, good morning, as the case may be across all these many time zones from the Hawaiian Tahitian Island chain. East all the way across this great land to the Caribbean and the U.S. Virgin Islands, and south into South America, north to the Gulf, worldwide on the Internet, this is Coast to Coast AM. I'm Art Bell, and tonight,
4: the Mystery Man.
3: Richard C. Hoagland, Engstrom Science Award winner, advisor to NASA, advisor to Walter Cronkite during the good years when we were sending men into space and to the moon and thinking about Mars. And I don't know what he's going to talk about tonight. He sort of wouldn't tell me what he's going to talk about tonight. I said, well, then how can we approach this? He said, well, then you'll ask good questions. So we'll try to do that here in a minute. Ask good questions. So we'll get to all that coming right up. The Sanjean 8, here he comes from Manhattan, where it's a little after 2 in the morning, but he tells me he's had a nap. Richard C. Hoagland. Hi, Richard. Well, a difficult beginning, to say the least. Poor Richard. So what we're going to do is leave.

0: ahead, and let me take care of a little extra business that won't hurt anyway. And, well, anyway, here he is from Manhattan. Hi, Richard.
1: Hi there.
0: Well,
1: You were kind of putting me on hold there, and I was waiting for the music and the news and all that, and then you went away.
0: Whoosh, huh? All right, well, here we are anyway. We're on the air. And, you've been torturing me with this for the last few days. When you originally called and said, yes, I'll be ready to do a show Friday, but you wouldn't tell me all about it, and as I told the audience, your response to me was, well, then you'll ask good questions. And I don't know if there'll be good questions or not. I have a feeling, I want to guess, I think it has something to do with Egypt.
1: It has to do with Egypt, Mars, the moon, NASA, an extraordinary connection between NASA and all of the above, and something that we haven't discussed on this show for quite a while, i.e. Atlantis.
0: Atlantis?
1: Atlantis. Have you ever wondered, Art, why we have a space shuttle named Atlantis?
0: You know what? I have. Atlantis is a mythical, supposedly, land that once was... there are arguments about where it was, actually, but it sank into the ocean and disappeared. That was Atlantis. More, I always thought, a myth than a reality.
1: Well, you know, you don't start thinking of these things until you get into the thicket, into the woods, and start lifting up the branches and the rocks, and things start crawling out from under.
0: Mm.
1: And then things that you completely ignored or took for granted or assumed on the basis of various authorities suddenly take on a totally different meaning. And the reason I'm starting with that rather tiny datum is because it's real. No one can contest tonight that NASA, you know, the uptight engineering enclave of modern late 20th century America, the personification of the right stuff, of go-get-em engineering, of if we can go to the moon, why can't we, ... fill in the blanks.
0: Sure.
1: Which has named a variety of ships and spacecraft and missions after all kinds of historical and documentable sources. You know, clipper ships named Intrepid, famous exploration ships named Challenger.
0: Enterprise.
1: You know, famous other ships named Enterprise, although the lineage of that one is kind of interesting. But there is an Enterprise on station tonight in the Gulf, the Persian Gulf, keeping watch over the Mideast. In other words, every part of NASA's lineage traces back to a very specific, verifiable, eminently historical association, except...
0: Atlantis.
1: Atlantis. Now, what in the world, in that company, do we have a myth that uniformly, if you wake up any historian or Egyptologist tonight, which you probably should anyway because they should be listening to your show... They will tell you that it's all a myth. It's all Plato made it up. The Egyptian priests kind of food fed him a bunch of, you know, caca long before the New Age. It ain't real. It doesn't exist. There's nothing like it.
0: That's what I always thought. Richard, who in NASA or what group in NASA comes up with these names? That's probably something we ought to know.
1: Well, offhand, I specifically don't know. I mean, obviously, it's one of those questions you want to find out. But it's like who named Apollo? Who named Mercury?
0: Right.
1: Who named the Gemini program? There, we actually do have a name. His name was Dr. Abe Silverstein. He was a very respected, brilliant engineer and official at the Lewis Research Center in Ohio, where, coincidentally, I've been invited, you know, years later to speak three times on our investigation. It always amused me that while they were taking pot shots at us at other sides of NASA,
0: yes,
1: that other NASA centers were inviting us in the front door over and over and over again to lay out what we and our teams have been finding over the years.
0: That is a mystery. NASA has invited you in, and I always thought that strange because I rather always thought they'd send a hit team out for you. and so then what are they doing inviting you to speak?
1: That's
0: weird.
1: One or two times you can say that, you know, the kind of guys invited to the party to jump out of the cake. But after the fourth or fifth or sixth invitation, you begin to get the pattern that maybe some folks on the inside want to know what the folks on the outside know. And the best way to find out what they know is to invite them into the inside to lay out what they know.
0: Maybe they think there's a reverse conspiracy theory, Richard, and that they know nothing on the inside, and we know it all out here, and we're keeping it from them. Sorry, go ahead.
1: That's all right. So what I want to do this morning, and it's going to take us some time to do this, because we do not have images. The one bane of radio is that we don't have images to work with. This is not like television or even now like the Internet.
0: Wait a minute. You don't have pictures of Atlantis, and you're going to try and convince us that it's real, right? Okay.
1: What we do have in radio, which is why it is my favorite medium, is we have a little cherished quality of the human system, the human imagination,
0: mm-hmm.
1: called imagination.
0: Theater of the mind.
1: Exactly. And with all the data that we have presented over the years, we're going to draw upon all of that this evening, in the wee hours of this morning, as the Terminator sweeps westward, and we are going to limb out the most extraordinary puzzle, connecting the dots, as my friend Zoe Hieronymus said in Washington this morning. And by the end of this program, I hope that people will be intrigued. They will want to pursue the evidence we're going to lay out on the World Wide Web at Enterprise on our website. They are going to want to join us at Cape Canaveral on the 3rd of November when Ken, I have just promoted you. When Engineer Ken Johnston, Jr., formerly at NASA, currently at Boeing, is going to join me for a three-hour briefing of the public and press at Brevard County Community College on the evening of Sunday night, November 3rd, 3 days before NASA launches the next unmanned mission back to Mars. And we are going to lay out many, many pieces of this puzzle with illustrations, graphs, documents, and all the things that you can't see on radio.
0: All right, we are launching again to Mars. What are we launching?
1: We are launching on at 12:09, which is just after noon,
0: mm-hmm.
1: on November the 6th, one day after the election, an unmanned spacecraft called Mars Global Surveyor, which is kind of like a half makeup for the missing Mars Observer. This is a two spacecraft launch. This first one is going to carry about half of the instruments Mars Observer was going to put into orbit 2 years ago around Mars, and didn't because it disappeared a couple of days before it was supposed to get there.
0: Right.
1: In 2 years from now, in 1998, the second half of this dual mission will be launched, Mars Surveyor 2, and it will carry the other half of the instrument component into Mars orbit.
0: Mm-hmm.
1: In fact, I think it's going to land a mini rover on Mars, if I'm not mistaken.
0: So these are both rovers?
1: No. This mission will be orbiter only.
0: Orbiter,
1: spacecraft,
0: imaging.
1: Imaging, global climatology, weather, environment sensing, I think magnetic fields, I think the laser altimeter spying. It's kind of hard to keep track of what instruments are on or off. But in the coming weeks, I mean, we have a year before things get really interesting, because it's only leaving Wednesday the 6th. It doesn't arrive at Mars for 10 months.
0: Long way. Well, it's not like I don't know anything. I know that it is part of the mission to go back and image Cydonia. I've got that in front of me. Haha.
1: Yes and no. It depends on who you talk to. It also depends on what time of day you talk to them, whether there's an eclipse when you talk to them, whether they've gotten out of the left side of the bed or the right side of the bed. There are very confusing, contradictory signals coming from NASA regarding the reimaging of Cydonia.
0: Oh.
1: And they began with the question asked at the Mars rock press conference on August 7th. Remember the major press conference on the microfossil?
0: Of course.
1: People jumping up and down over something tiny and invisible that had been dead 3.5 billion years?
0: Yes.
1: Well, one of our associates actually was able to ask the question, Elaine Douglas, in the audience there at NASA headquarters, asked the question of Dr. Golden, Dan Golden, who is the administrator of NASA, and Dr. Wes Huntress, who is the deputy administrator or associate administrator for space science, where are they going to take new pictures of Cydonia? And on our web, you will see the verbatim transcript of their respective replies, which is the most artful example, you know, Bill Clinton notwithstanding, of saying two simultaneous things to two simultaneous audiences, neither of which they think, I guess, will ever talk to each other. Because according to Dr. Golden, this is not a high priority. In fact, it's not a priority at all. And then he demurred to Dr. Huntress for the details. Dr. Huntress picked up the theme and said, well, it's not a priority. It's not a priority at all. I'm paraphrasing. And it's unlikely that we're going to get a picture, but we certainly are going to get better pictures than we got last time. Huh? Come again, Wes? In other words, it began in a paradox and a puzzle, because it's not in the database, it's not being prioritized, but they say they're going to get much better pictures than they got last time.
0: Can I read you what I've got?
1: Sure.
0: And maybe it's wrong.
1: This is new data. There was a press conference NASA held on the 16th of October.
0: Right.
1: And after that, Paul Hoverston, who was the science editor for USA Today, apparently cornered Dr. Golden between a couple of cups of coffee and got him on record, and I think that's what you have in front of you.
0: No, not necessarily. Mine says, let's see, Cydonia face-to-be image, FaceTime, while Sojourner is set to crawl around the floor of an ancient channel that scientists believe once carried liquid water, the Mars Global Surveyor is going to map the planet from a polar orbit that will take it over most points on the surface 26 times during a 687-day Martian year. That is going to include the so-called face on Mars, counted in the tabloids as evidence of a past Martian civilization that NASA is trying to cover up. Arden Albee, Global Surveyor Project Scientist, says the project plans to alert the vocal Face on Mars lobby, read Richard Hoagland and Company, whenever imagery from the region where the face was spotted is coming up, and to post that imagery on the Internet as soon as it is collected. Quote, we think we have done all the things that we can possibly do in the framework of this mission to try to address this question of the face on Mars. End quote.
1: Okay, this is the statement by Golden, and the spokesperson there is Arden Albee, who is the project scientist for the mission.
0: This was the article 10/21/96.
1: Yep. Okay, so we are talking the same thing. Now, according to sources I have, Golden, a couple days ago, retreated from that position and claimed that they were not going to provide what they call near-virtual real-time imagery. That means that as soon as it gets back from the spacecraft at the speed of light, they'll put it up on the net and
0: right.
1: Put it up on TV.
0: Well, what, pray tell, are they going to do with it?
1: Well, we have reporters now asking them what it means that they are not quite going to do that. And we're going to find out, obviously, we have a year or more to find out what exactly they are going to do. But this is one of the reasons why I'm going to Cape Kennedy. Actually, Cape Canaveral is the Kennedy Space Center on Cape Canaveral with Ken Johnston on the third. Because the way this came about, before the press conference and before the statement you just read, NASA's position was, as it had been over the last several years, that there would be no live television, no prioritization of Cydonia, etc. Incidentally...
0: All right, listen, Richard, this is going to take a moment to develop, so stay right there. And we'll come back to you. By the way, it launches November 6th, isn't that what you said?
1: That's correct, Wednesday.
0: Do you think it has a better chance or a lesser chance than Bob Dole of being elected on November 5th? That is, of getting to Mars. We'll let that one hang in the air. And come back in just a moment. Richard C. Hoagland is my guest. You're listening to the American CBC Radio Network. Hi.
1: Good morning.
0: All right. So we've got this machine to launch back to Mars. And really, I was joking, but I wasn't joking. Do you think it will make it?
1: Yes, I think it's going to make it. I think that Albee's comments and Golden's comments, and most important, Sagan's comments last year, gave us a heads up that up to the point where we get pictures of Cydonia, this mission is going to work. The key question, Art, and this I want everyone listening tonight to take very seriously, the key question is, are those pictures going to be real?
0: Uh-oh.
1: Because if this is all a Shaggy Dog story, if we are being set up for the biggest con in history, then it doesn't matter if they're live or not. The fix is already in. Now, the reason I say this is because what we're going to present, what Ken and I are going to present at Brevard Community College on the night of the 3rd, is absolute, overwhelming, conclusive proof that NASA, or some in NASA in key positions, I want to be very clear to separate the rank and file, most of the 400,000 people who worked on Apollo and the 20-some thousand people who currently work for NASA, from those who are determining policy, which is a tiny handful of people.
0: Okay.
1: Those people have been lying to us for over 30 years. Let me repeat that. These people who are in charge of NASA policy, not the rank and file, have been lying not only to us, but to the rest of NASA for over 30 years, and Ken and I are going to lay out with highly specific examples, documented specific examples over and over again, exactly how this was accomplished, how broad it is, how deep it is, how wide it is, and how it goes back apparently to the beginning of the space program itself.
0: Really?
1: Now, having said that, and I'm going to present, hopefully, some of that evidence in a form that radio can accommodate, but you really need to see this in terms of the visuals and the documentation, so we're going to put it all up on the web in the next several days. Actually, it's probably going to take us a couple of weeks to put it all up there, because there is so much, and our schedule is so hectic, and there are meetings on both coasts that I have to be in attendance for. Other things are being pursued in parallel with this particular part of the campaign.
0: All right, well, I've got to stop you here, Richard, and I try to listen very carefully to what you say. And in a previous program, you said that NASA was shooting straight, was really a good agency, told the truth up until a certain point. And now you've said you think they've lied since the beginning. You've changed your mind.
1: No. The data has moved on. See, everyone in this game, and by game I mean the whole UFO, ET, anomalous phenomenology community, most of the people out there are basically voicing opinions. The problem with opinion is you can change it any day of the week and it doesn't matter. What this investigation from the beginning art has tried to do is to follow the data,
0: okay,
1: where the data leads.
0: All right.
1: As new information comes to light, as new documents are given to us, as new people come on board, and there have been several key step functions when people within the system have come over to our side and start providing us with evidence and documentation, and, you know, Ken Johnson is a critical example. If we had not had his untouched database of thousands of photographs,
0: right,
1: going back 30 years, carefully socked away in the Oklahoma City University archive and in his own private collection, we would not have the mechanism to compare and to converge data sets and analyses,
0: all right,
1: against what we've been getting out of NASA's own files.
0: All right, I can go along with that. All right, then what data has changed?
1: That's what we're going to take the morning to go through step by step.
0: Let
1: I want to do this in a very orderly way because it's going to be hard to follow without the images. And since most people in America are not going to be able to get to the Cape and to show up for these demonstrations on both coasts, and I'll get to what I mean by that in a minute.
0: Got a lot of listeners in Florida, so...
1: And a lot will not be able to get to the web because they don't have computers and not on the web.
0: Right.
1: You know, that's changing every day. But when we did a survey in Seattle, as you know, I just came back from there, the MC actually asked for a show of hands as to how many people had been aware of what we're doing through advertisements, through newspapers, through television, through radio, through the web, and overwhelmingly are... Most of the people who came to our seminars listened to the show.
0: Sure.
1: That's why I want to do this show. This show we know has impact, and when people are properly motivated, they can make their presence and their voices heard.
0: Right.
1: And I'm going to ask the audience later this morning to do a couple of specific things to help as part of this revelatory process.
0: Okay.
1: Let me go back to the beginning. This all starts with the absolute essential cornerstone of any science, which is honest verification. If you don't have honest verification, if you don't have an honest attempt to acquire new data to test a model, no matter how controversial the model, then you're up a creek. If you can prove that the agency in charge of getting that data on Mars has not been honest, then in analogy to the OJ trial, you know, the first one or this one or whatever one, the judge, or in this case the jury, the American people, have a right to basically look at the witness, i.e. NASA, and say, well, look, if you lied to us on this and this and this, how can we possibly believe you on that? And that's really what this is all about. What we're trying to do is to basically alert the American people, the taxpayers who are sending this mission back to Mars, to the fact that after this enormous effort to get new data on Cydonia, in fact, we may not be able to trust the data itself because the process is flawed.
0: All right, prove they lied.
1: Well, let me see how we start, all right?
0: All right.
1: You and I have shared this interest in Egypt by way of Hancock and Bavall in the last several months.
0: Yes.
1: I shared it long before because as we looked at the Mars data from Cydonia, the most obvious comparison one can make with the face on Mars is the Sphinx in Egypt. most of the people who write to me or fax me or are in correspondence note at some point or other this incredible similarity.
0: Sure.
1: It just looks in those images from NASA like the face of the Sphinx. Now, it
0: sure.
1: doesn't look like it in specific detail, but there's this overwhelming impression that is left in people's minds that there's some connection, some relatedness.
0: I agree.
1: As we went through our analyses, beginning in 1983, and brought experts on board at SRI and the University of California, and people like Mark Carlotto and Errol Torin, and people like Horace Crater became involved, and many, many, many others that I'm obviously not going to be able to mention all of them tonight. This perception, this intuitive kind of qualitative, it feels like Egypt. It looks like Egypt. Face, pyramids, Sphinx, pyramids, became much more quantitative.
0: Mm-hmm.
1: I was able to stand at the UN in February of 1992, and this, of course, is part of the UN tape that we have available, and lay out for the audience in the Doug Hammarskjöld Auditorium and for all those who have purchased the video, you know, subsequently, a most astonishing point-by-point connection between the ruins of Sidonia, the monuments of Mars, and this remarkable place on the Giza Plateau southwest of the city of Cairo here on Earth. Starting with the fact that in Arabic, El Kahira, the root word for Cairo, means Mars.
0: Does it?
1: Yes. And then going on to the fact that the location of these two sites on their respective planets, the Giza Plateau, the site of the pyramids and Sphinx on Earth, and the Sidonia Plain, you know, with the pyramid city and the space on Mars, are linked by a remarkable and extraordinarily provocative geodetic connection. Geodetic meaning maps. If you look at a planet and you put a grid around it, latitude, longitude,
0: yes, sir,
1: like we have on Earth,
0: sure,
1: you can measure the latitude of the Sphinx and the pyramids in Egypt at roughly 30 degrees north latitude. Actually, they're about 29 degrees and several, you know, 50-some arc minutes, but it's close enough to say 30 degrees as a round number.
0: Okay.
1: That latitude in degrees has, if you remember your high school trigonometry, various trigonometric functions attached to it.
0: Mm-hmm.
1: Ratios, decimals, sines, cosines, tangents. And the cosine of 30 degrees is 0.865. Again, round numbers, folks, for those out there whipping out their calculators to check me. Okay?
0: All right.
1: That cosine latitude equivalent of the Giza pyramids and Sphinx on Earth is precisely the same, again, round numbers, to the tangent of the latitude of the Martian face and the city on Mars at Sidonia. The tangent of 41 degrees north latitude is the cosine of 30 degrees north latitude. And 41 degrees north latitude is the latitude of the collection of objects on Mars. 30 degrees north latitude is the collection of objects on Earth that look eerily similar. Now, it was the Russian Vladimir Ovinsky, the geologist back in the early 1980s, who wrote a provocative piece in the Moscow News that I spent a lot of time chasing down through the Soviet consulate in San Francisco because it was so eerily similar to our own investigation, which was, you know, in process at that time. And I discovered to my satisfaction, and I acknowledged him in Monuments, that, in fact, this wasn't an example of Chekhov. Remember Chekhov on Star Trek?
0: Of course.
1: Where he claimed everything was invented by, you know, Russians?
0: Yes.
1: Well, this, it turned out, was correct. Ovinsky had independently, from us and from DePietro Molinar and others, had been looking at this provocative set of imagery from the Viking missions. In fact, it looks like he actually got copies of the Viking data itself somehow into Moscow. And he published, in the same time frame, an independent assessment, which was provocative to me for a couple of reasons. Not only because it was independent, but because his conclusions were eerily similar to what ours would eventually be. And that was that, A, he called the face, for the first time on record, the Martian Sphinx. How eerily prescient, yeah, Vladimir turned out to be.
0: Yes.
1: And I want to acknowledge him over and over again, because that's what science is supposed to be, acknowledging good seminal work. Number two, in this same study, which eventually was reprinted by the KGB in that high-quality, glossy, four-color magazine that was kind of like Life magazine. It was called Soviet Life and published out of the embassy in Washington, D.C.
0: Yes.
1: In the summer of 1984, within days of our presenting this paper that Rautenberg and I and Brandenburg and DePietro Molinar and others all participating in our first SRI study had collaborated on and had given to John to present at the Case for Mars conference in Boulder, Colorado in that summer of 84, within days of that paper, Soviet Life carried this story by Avinsky called Pyramids on Mars, which was shocking and incredibly prescient because the Soviets, through that, claimed they had discovered Cydonia and they were the ones proposing it was artificial and that it was connected to Egypt. And Avinsky, specifically in that story, simultaneous with our own work, claimed that the key to resolving the whole problem was the geometry of the city and the pyramids connected to the face at Cydonia. In other words, my own geometric relationship model, which in turn was borrowed liberally from, you know, our friend Carl Sagan.
0: Mm-hmm.
1: It was Carl in Cosmos back in the 60s who said, if I'm not mistaken, actually it was the 70s, I'm making him a little bit older than he is, that terrestrial intelligent life on Earth, first manifests itself through the geometric regularity of its constructions, i.e., if you want to look down on another planet and see if there's anybody at home, look for the geometry. It's that simple.
0: Okay.
1: And that's the rule of thumb we've been using. Now, Carl kind of forgot what he wrote, and for 14 years, 15 years, has been telling everybody that we're crazy, that we don't know what we're talking about, that there's nothing there, that it's tricks of light and shadow, et cetera, et cetera, et cetera, up until December of last year, when in his latest book, called The Demon-Haunted World, Science as a Candle in the Dark. What a title. He says in Chapter 3, but I might be wrong. And then he proceeds to lay out specifically why the Cydonia problem, the face on Mars problem, the pyramid problem at Cydonia is different from UFOs, is in fact science, is in fact testable. And then he demands, implores, that the next missions going back, i.e. Surveyor, Pathfinder,
0: sure,
1: the Russian 96 missions, they take the photographs to once and for all resolve this issue, which would be fine if we could trust the agency taking the pictures. But we cannot, because it turns out that our interest in Egypt and our linkage at the UN between the Cydonia site and the Giza site is not the first that someone has been interested in Mars and in Earth and in possible connections. And we have now found in NASA's own data set evidence, compelling evidence, to indicate that NASA knew before the Viking missions ever went to Mars that Cydonia was there, and they timed the taking of their first picture from that Viking orbiter on the afternoon of July 25th, 1976, precisely at the optimum time to record its presence in a context that is meaningful in connection with a lot of other data we've now uncovered, and that's the data that needs the photographs and the imagery to lay out.
0: All right, how did they know it was there before?
1: Well, remember, Viking was not the first. Viking followed the famous and brilliantly successful Mariner 9 mission.
0: Yes.
1: In 1971. And I was present when Mariner 9 became the first spacecraft successfully placed in Mars orbit in November of 1971. I was there with Von Braun and Arthur Clarke and Phil Chapman and a whole bunch of other, you know, space groupies. We used to gather at JPL for these periodic planetary parties as part of my, you know, CBS
0: This was back in the days when you thought NASA was honest.
1: Exactly. We all thought NASA was honest. All thought that NASA was giving us the solar system and they found it.
0: All right. So one possibility.
1: Now, again, we're going to mix tonight hard fact and informed speculation, and I'm going to try to alert people to which is which.
0: All right.
1: The facts are that we've got data unequivocally demonstrating that NASA knew that Cydonia was there before Viking got there and took the pictures that we've all come to know. The speculation is and keep me honest on this, Art. The speculation is, how do they know? The one possible answer is the Mariner 9 was there before Viking. And it spent several years in orbit and took over 100,000 pictures. And it is quite likely that among those pictures, most of which nobody has had time to look at or has seen, because the files on Mariner 9 are so chaotic and so disorganized. And I know this because during our first years in the independent Mars investigation at SRI, we had dedicated people like John Brandenburg and Vince DiPietro go to Goddard and try to get photographs from the Mariner 9 sequences to kind of corroborate some of the things we're looking at in the Viking data. And we found at that point that at the NSSDC, they were hopelessly misfiled and not organized at all the way you would want them to.
0: So you're not claiming to have found Mariner 9 data?
1: No, we have not found
0: showing
1: Mariner 9 Sidonia frame.
0: All right.
1: We have not.
0: All right.
1: But it is logical to presume that as part of that very exhaustive and comprehensive mission, with somewhat primitive television systems, but they were comparable to what was on Viking, because the technology really hadn't changed between the two space missions. Even though Mariner 9 was in 71 and Viking was in 76, the technology was basically the same. It is reasonable to presume that they had a heads up because of the Mariner 9 data.
0: Do we know that Mariner 9 overflew the area?
1: Yes, we do.
0: We do.
1: Mariner 9 overflew everything and photographed all of Mars down to a resolution of, several hundred meters. And when they lowered the orbit, they actually got selected regions at higher resolution. And I don't remember enough of the mission without referring to the documents and the ephemerids and all that to know what areas they looked at in close-up. But it is a reasonable presumption that if they had a heads up, it came from Mariner 9.
0: Okay.
1: The more extraordinary possibility, and I'm going to get into some very extraordinary possibilities to give people a feeling for how wide we have to cast our net based on the remarkable data we now have confirmed. The most remarkable possibility of all, I'm going to come back to this again and again and again through the morning, is that what's going on in Egypt is not the first effort to find secret rooms and archives under the Giza Plateau.
0: They've already been there, done that.
1: Maybe 100 years ago.
0: 100 years ago?
1: Sure. The Mideast opened up about 100 years ago. We discovered in the 1700s, Napoleon was interested in Egypt. And when was it that Champollion, broke the code of hieroglyphics?
0: Yes.
1: But archaeology, British archaeologists, French archaeologists, German archaeologists have been crawling over, under, and around and through Egypt for at least 200 years.
0: Secret knowledge. All right, Richard, you've got to hold it right there. We'll be back to you, and we'll try and wring the rest from him. I've got a little fax here. It says, Mr. Bell, strangle him now. You have him in your grasp. What about all that stuff about the moon? Hoagland must die. Hoagland must die. Sphinx or no Sphinx, Hoagland must be put to sleep. Mr. Kevorkian, we need you now. Richard Hoagland, back in a moment. NASA cannot possibly send a hitman after Richard Hoagland. It's not in their budget. All right, Richard. So,
1: we seem to be evoking interesting feelings this morning.
0: Well, there's more substantial faxes, but I can't resist the fun. We'll get to those. Richard, somebody may have been in the Sphinx chambers 100 years ago.
1: Well, even earlier. I have a couple of faxes here from some of our own sources, and they point out that the Mideast has been combed over and crawled over by people ever since the Crusades, who were fanatically and frantically looking for the Holy Grail. And when you're really on a mission and you're financed by various kings and princes and under the banners of religion and taking back the Holy Land and all that, who knows what could have been found and squirreled away and saved. I mean, we all know those rumors of all the things in the catacombs under the Vatican, the so-called libraries.
0: Right.
1: There is a lot of data that we know from standard mainstream sources is not generally available to the public. There are, the modern era of national security and black budgets is not the first time that human beings have really cornered knowledge and information and kept it away from other people, because knowledge is power.
0: Look, Richard, there's been a lot of water under the Sphinx paw since we last spoke. And what my audience will remember from the last time you were on the air was Bilal and Hancock and yourself locked in seemingly mortal combat for a lot of the night about what was about to maybe happen at Giza. Now, I don't know how much we can tell and how much we can't tell about what we think we might know and what might or might not be happening at Giza, but we ought to try and go as far with this as we can to update from the last show.
1: Yeah, well, we intend to.
0: Okay.
1: And what, all I'll say is that truth is a moving target, Art. You know, who was it that said the consistency is the hobgoblin of small minds?
0: Yeah.
1: And it's not that, you know, we're politicians and we're changing our position, which is what I love about, you know, campaigns. Science is constantly reinventing itself.
0: Sure.
1: Because it is a successive approximation of truth.
0: Sure.
1: Our data tonight is different and better than it was when you and I did the show with Graham and Bilal some weeks ago. We know more. In fact, I know enough tonight that I am going to make a prediction specifically on your show for the first time ever as to when this darn secret chamber is going to be opened on Giza. Irrespective of all the machinations, all the politics, all the committees, all the strange Byzantine, you know, Mideast stuff we've been talking about, I'm going to give you a flat prediction of when it's going to happen tonight on your show, based on what we have figured out that is not out of Egypt. It's out of NASA. It's out of data that is in public domain. All you got to do is know how to put it together. And that's the neat part about science. This is democratic. Anybody can do this, folks. All you got to do is really want to do it and be as determined to get to the bottom of this as I and my colleagues, and you too, can have the same kind of fun we're having.
0: All right. Hawass, Zahi Hawass, he is the antiquities curator. He's the guy who's in charge at Giza. Is that correct?
1: At the Giza Plateau.
0: All right. Linda Moulton Howe did an interview following our last show. In it, she interviewed Mr. Hawass, who said about the following, Richard, I'm paraphrasing, but he said, accused people of doing bad science, talked about Bilal and Hancock and included them in the group Bad Science, and there were some threats made and so forth and so on. Then he said, look, there's nothing in those chambers. Those chambers, he said, were opened, I forget, back in the 1920s or something, and they're going to open them and there's going to be nothing in those chambers. That's what he said with Linda Moulton Howe.
1: Okay.
0: So
1: that's one man's opinion.
0: One man's opinion.
1: Are
0: we all talking about the same chambers?
1: Well, probably not. I mean, if you look at the stelae, which is basically a flat, carved, engraved stone, flat slab, tablet, that's erected between the paws of the Sphinx, right in front of its breast,
0: mm-hmm.
1: which is very old, thousands of years old. It shows on this flaking stelae, which is the technical term for it, carved, you know, thousands of years before the present, a Sphinx crouching on the top of a chamber which has multiple cavities and rooms and caverns and tunnels.
0: Yes.
1: There is a literally schematic depiction of the Sphinx on a plateau honeycombed with cavities. And I imagine, you know, given some of the hints we've had from the recent investigations, ground-penetrating radar and seismographs and the like, that there are a lot of potential cavities that either could or could not contain interesting or uninteresting artifacts and or records and or stuff.
0: How much do we know about that, Richard? The X-ray work that has been done, I think it's the University of Florida has been doing and others have done. What do we know? How many chambers or what have we seen? Can you tell us that?
1: Well, we know there was a rumor some months ago that there were 9 chambers discovered.
0: 9?
1: 9 of them. With metallic artifacts.
0: Metal. That would show up on an X-ray.
1: No, it's not X-ray. This is ground-penetrating radar. This is microwave wavelength radar.
0: All right, radar.
1: And the way that the instrument measures cavities versus objects in them is by means of reflectivity. You know, the wavelengths, the radio waves,
0: sure.
1: go through the ground, through
0: sure.
1: the sand.
0: Sure.
1: And they are absorbed to varying degrees by moisture. As you know, the water table under the plateau is rising. That's been part of the explanation for the erosion of the Sphinx, which is not correct. The Nile water table is not responsible for the massive water weathering of the Sphinx. Bob Schock put an end to that discussion years ago.
0: What is it, pollution?
1: It's just the general water table of the Nile is rising.
0: No. Responsible for the weathering.
1: Oh, just the solubility of water. I mean, just water itself dissolves stuff.
0: All right.
1: You know, drop sugar in a coffee cup and see what happens.
0: Sure.
1: So limestone is eroded by water. It's dissolved. It is water soluble, which is the term. So if the water table is rising, and I do believe that's in part because of the industrialization and, you know, megalopolis that Cairo has become, and probably the dams and the bridges built over the Nile are in part responsible for this, and as well drilling for water. You know, when you're in a country in a desert, they've been drilling a lot of wells to try to find more water.
0: Right.
1: Because they are dependent, critically dependent on water, and the Nile is not adequate now for the increasing populations.
0: You would think that would drop the level, not raise it.
1: Well, it has to do with water pressure and aquifers, and the fact is that it is common knowledge among geologists that the water table has been rising over the last 50 to 100 years under the Giza Plateau.
0: All right.
1: And in fact, there are tunnels and chambers that friends of mine have actually explored that they now have to use scuba gear under the plateau.
0: Wow.
1: Because they have been flooded by water from the Nile rising. General water table elevation. This is not, however, what is responsible for the erosion of the Sphinx. So we know that there's a lot of stuff under there, you know, to get back to our central theme.
0: Yes.
1: That has not been properly cataloged and listed in the mainstream Egyptological journals, because the Egyptians have been, since they threw everybody out, very secretive about their monuments, their plateau, their pyramids, their Sphinx, their country.
0: Yes.
1: As they probably have a perfect right to be, because as new, you know, colonies throwing off the colonialist powers, they have been asserting from Nasser on an understandable nationalism.
0: Sure.
1: Which means it's very difficult to get good knowledge as to what is still down there, and it's even more difficult to get good knowledge as to what was snuck out by the French or the Germans or the British and is wound up, you know, in Berlin or in Paris or in the Louvre or in London, in the British Museum. We know a lot of stuff left Egypt. And, you know, tracking back who got what when and what it said and what it decoded to is impossible. All you have to do in this game, and we're going to play this kind of intellectual game tonight, is lay out a possible trail, a logical trail for how people could know things that the general population does not know, particularly if they're in the business of wanting to know stuff.
0: All right. If there are, I want to ask this. If there are nine chambers, let us, as a working assumption, nine chambers, how many do we know for certain that we have been in? How many of that nine?
1: We don't know anything for certain.
0: How many of that nine do we know we have been in?
1: We don't know. It's all rumor. We're going to find out in the next couple of months, and I will give you a date when we're going to find out. From our own data, a prediction of when this will be revealed. And remember, I've been invited by one of the key players, participants, to be part of that unveiling, so we're going to see whether my invitation after tonight still holds good.
0: Mm-hmm.
1: I am running some risk of being forever barred from Egypt by doing the show the way we're going to do it tonight, all right?
0: You could be thrown in a pit and...
1: Well, I could never be let in, and I obviously would like to be there. But in this case, since we already now know what's going to happen, that's what science can do. It can predict what's going to happen without you ever being there.
0: Mm-hmm.
1: We have other people who are, frankly, much better at being there than I am, i.e. Egyptians who we're talking to. And they're going to report to us and perhaps even get it on film, on tape, what actually happened. So whether we're there or not is somewhat irrelevant. We will have a presence there when these events go down, even if politically suddenly we're persona non grata. So it's more important, I think, to tell your audience and you tonight what it is we think we've got. And the connection with NASA, this is
0: Check.
1: A critical thing, the exquisite connection with NASA that should not exist if this was all it's been cracked up to be.
0: So you're going to blow our invitation, huh?
1: Well, maybe mine. I don't know whether it's yours. Anyway.
0: All right. Anyway.
1: The fact that I have not received the call I was expecting midweek...
0: All right, look, I'm
1: already very, very
0: curious. Yeah, let's tell them what's going on, all right? There's a rumor floating around on the Internet, I can certainly do it this way, which says that Zahi Hawass has been removed from Giza, that, in fact, Zahi Hawass is now in a different part of Egypt, And this rumor goes on. I've received it from at least 10 different people trying to confirm it, that the Fox News group, camera crew, along with, what's his name, Richard?
1: Boris Saeed.
0: Boris Saeed, who I spoke to, is now in Egypt. That with Zahi Hawass out of the way, says this information, the University of Florida project is going to proceed. The opening, as scheduled, will proceed. Now, that may be only a rumor. And I've had, I don't know how many people all week long working on trying to confirm this, and they've been unable to, and that goes for you too, correct?
1: Yep.
0: You cannot confirm it.
1: Nope.
0: So we don't know what the hell is going on over there.
1: Nope. I do know that I was supposed to get a phone call Wednesday, and I did not get a phone call.
0: Uh-huh.
1: And I've been here, and the machines are on. And
0: yep. Something's going on over there.
1: And, in fact, since we now know from our own research and investigation the tracks back to Mars and the connection between Cydonia and Giza, that this piece of real estate is overwhelmingly important, and NASA has known this for 30 years, I am not surprised we didn't get a phone call, because I believe that the players who are there are unwitting parts of a much larger situation, a much larger game, of which they are not aware themselves.
0: You are, in effect, tonight, it seems to me, beginning to agree with Graham Hancock.
1: Well, I didn't say I didn't agree with Graham.
0: Well,
1: I have disagreed not with his conclusion, but with what he was doing prior to reaching that conclusion. And our main disagreement was, you know, until we had this new set of data, this new evidence, I would have desired to have been there, you know.
0: Under any circumstance. In other words, even if it was going to be some great fake.
1: Yep.
0: You wanted to be there to be able to reveal that, or
1: right,
0: at least judge it for yourself.
1: I still do.
0: And Graham wanted to call the whole damn thing off.
1: I still do, because I now know exactly what they're going to do, and I'm going to lay it out on your show tonight.
0: And you do think it's going to be a setup, don't you?
1: Yes, I do. And I think we can prove it.
0: All right.
1: And you know, if we don't get on with it, we're not going to get it to
0: a... All right, all right. Well, I mean, the audience...
1: A lot of
0: audience
1: people
0: really
1: are going to be very mad at you.
0: No, not me. It's you they want to choke. I've got the facts right here. All right, so go ahead. Lay it out.
1: Okay, so where did we last leave it? We've been looking at this connection in this investigation, in our Enterprise investigation, between Cydonia, the monuments of Mars, and Giza for many, many years, since back in 1983 when I started to take this all seriously.
0: Mm-hmm.
1: And at the UN in 92, I was able to stand up and lay out the specific connection, geodetic. I then went into the mathematics of the respective sites.
0: Right.
1: You know, we got geometry on Mars.
0: Okay, we've done that sort of already.
1: You know, we got geometry at Giza.
0: Yes.
1: Well, it's the same geometry. The same tetrahedral hyperdimensional geometry I talk about and talk about and talk about at Cydonia.
0: Yes.
1: Is also found at Giza. Now, stop there for a minute. Think about this. Giza is supposed to be this primitive bunch of stuff, 6.5 million tons of pyramid, in the Great Pyramid alone, thrown up by a bunch of savages who didn't know about the wheel and only had copper tools. And guess what? They've incorporated in the measurements and the architectural layout of these pyramids and this plateau the most sophisticated hyperdimensional mathematics and geometry that we have uncovered. Now, that's a neat trick. And it begins to give credence to the idea that Graham and Robert have been so eloquent at putting forth anew, although they are the first to admit that they have not originated this idea. There's a lot of very important researchers who have gone before us who've all been looking at this plateau and saying it's not, you know, an origination. It is a legacy. It is a descendant. It is something that was passed down from a time before. The Egyptians themselves did not do what's on that plateau. It was there from people who came before.
0: All right.
1: And this may violate some of the nationalistic tendencies of Egyptians now, but in fact the early investigators of Egypt, the French and the Germans and the British, all felt from their own scholarship that there was something special and unique about the plateau as apart from the rest of Egypt. There's no doubt that in the rest of Egypt, the Egyptians did amazing, stunning, wondrous things. But those pyramids and that Sphinx on that plateau seem to be unique, seem to be different, seem to be a time capsule from an era before. And that era we generally call under the rubric Atlantis, which is a kind of a general term for the high civilization that existed on this planet thousands of years before any known civilization. It comes down to us by way of Plato's tale from Solon, from the Greeks, from the Egyptians themselves. And it's only in a couple of places that we have fragments relating to this mythical high civilization. What is stunning is that NASA tonight has a shuttle named Atlantis. And that absolutely has to be answered. We've got to find out why our space agency, out of all the possible names, of all the gin joints in all the world, you know, why did they call a shuttle named Atlantis? The answer is that we now have found an extraordinary and stunning connection, a provable, on-the-record, documentable connection between NASA and ancient Egypt itself.
0: Hmm.
1: And we have put it up on the web tonight.
0: Oh.
1: It is on our website.
0: All right. Richard, hold on. You can get to Richard's website, of course, through mine, and I'll let him give his address. Or you can, if you're used to going to mine, you can go up to mine and get to it from there. You can get there from here. It's www.artbell.com. So, Richard's got new stuff, does he? He didn't tell me that.
1: Brevard.
0: All right.
1: On November 3rd.
0: Okay, good.
1: The first installment has to do with what I'm going to talk about next. All right. We need to give one brief refresher, which is the work of Robert Bavall. Bavall's claim to fame in the last couple of years has been as a civil engineer working in Cairo, working in Egypt, wondering about the pyramids, wondering how a modern technology, engineering that we now have in the latter part of the 20th century, could possibly lift 6.5 million tons of stone, of limestone, and assemble it with such precision. He came to the conclusion that we could not. As a civil engineer, that we literally did not have the skills or the money to build what's sitting on the plateau at Giza tonight. So if we didn't, then how could you possibly expect Neolithic Egyptians without the wheel and only copper tools? That's where Egyptologists differ from engineers, because Egyptologists can create any theory in the mind and they don't have to make it actually work in practice, whereas engineers have the disconcerting problem of actually having to make the things that they think up, okay?
0: Mm-hmm.
1: So Bavall's engineering approach really strikes a chord with me, because he's done it. He's been there. He knows the problems of lifting mass against gravity and assembling it with precision. So it was that history that led him, step by step, and in his book, The Orion Mystery, he really lays out a wonderful detective story, where he came to this flash of insight one night that the pyramids not only were left by a predecessor civilization before our own, but that they are laid out on the plateau in a striking geometry that mimics, that mirrors the geometry of a stunningly brilliant constellation seen overhead in the desert skies over Egypt in the winter, i.e. the Orion constellation.
0: Right.
1: The most brilliant and visible of all the constellations in the sky. It's brilliantly visible here now, and out there on the west coast, it's probably, you know, slightly further south and southeast, or southeast in the sky. But it is the most outstanding figure of the celestial, you know, parade of the winter skies. It looks like a huge rectangle with four bright stars at each of the corners, and in the middle, going diagonal, there are three bright stars called the Belt of Orion that are slightly offset. They're not exactly in the line, they're offset. The last one is kind of up and to the left from where the other two are aligned. And when he was shown Orion in the desert skies one night by a friend, and he tells the story in his book, the pattern that he had seen in the architectural plans of the Giza Plateau suddenly fitted over it, and he realized that what the Egyptians, or whoever built them before the Egyptians, had been doing was basically mimicking the belt stars of Orion thousands of years before the Egyptians themselves could possibly have built the pyramids to conform to that constellation. And through all kinds of subsequent work published in his sequel with Graham Hancock, Message of the Sphinx, he pins down the date in his calculations and stellar alignments to that wonderfully interesting date of 10,500 BC. When the precession of the Earth and the alignment of the stars and the, you know, juxtaposition on the ground. And he and I have some specific differences. For instance, I, in fact, tend to think that this plan is much older than Robert believes. Robert thinks it only goes back to 10-5. there is another rogue Egyptologist out in Los Angeles named Larry Hunter, mm-hmm. who has provided me with evidence that indicates very strongly that, in fact, this ground plan may be hundreds of thousands of years old.
0: Well,
1: and this has to do with the

0: we're trying to memorialize could in fact be hundreds of thousands of years old, not just down to 10,500 B.C.
1: Richard, see if this strikes home for you. Let me stop you and read you something. Sean from Yucca Valley says, Art, please ask Richard at some point about the mind-blowing NASA Apollo logo on his website. The logo, the Apollo logo Richard Hoagland has unearthed is a blockbuster. It has precisely the same look, feel, simple elegance, and straightforward symbolism of other NASA logos of that era. It is either authentic or a brilliant, masterful fake. NASA logo designs are anything but cryptic or intended to be easily decoded and appreciated even by the dullest member of the taxpaying public. Art, having followed the issues and enigmas concerning Cydonia, Giza, and the moon on your show, viewing this logo on the web blew my socks off. Its simple message of the fundamental connectivity between Earth, the moon, and Orion is undeniable, as is the implication very clear on the Apollo logo that traveling to the moon is somehow profoundly relevant to our understanding of Orion. To find such symbolism on a NASA logo is about as expected as finding a pentagram prominently displayed in a Catholic church. At last, a smoking gun. How will NASA possibly explain away this one? That's it.
0: I guess I can go home. Sean gets it.
1: Sean gets the prize, huh?
0: Yeah. If we're rewarding prizes tonight, Sean goes to the head of the class. It is thunder striking. It is dumbfounding, and that's where my next sentence was going to lead. Because what we discovered, and I'm going to describe how we discovered it, and no, Sean, it is not a hoax. It is absolutely for real, and I will lay out in exquisite detail how I know. The official insignia of the NASA Apollo program, John Kennedy's program to land men on the moon before this decade is out, in that ringing declaration, is none other than the central constellation epitome of Osiris, i.e. the constellation of Orion, which is the constellation to which the Giza Plateau is laid out.
1: God, Richard, I'm on your webpage right now. I'm looking at the logo. It is astounding.
0: Now, what everyone needs to know is that Apollo is Osiris, is Orion. They are one and the same. Now, there is what we call Greek chauvinism in academia. You know, everything started with the Greeks.
1: Yes.
0: Civilization, democracy, Plato, the great books, you know, the thinkers, Spinoza. It all started with the Greeks. There has been this incredible Western chauvinism against anything pre-Grecian, i.e. Egypt, Sumer, Mesopotamia, India, etc., etc. So we go to the moon, and Abe Silverstein comes up with the idea that we're going to call the moon missions Apollo, which itself should have raised a red flag.
1: Mm-hmm.
0: Because why would you go to the to the moon under the aegis of the god of the sun? All right? Nobody asks. You know, it was a kind of a chauvinist era, so nobody said, why don't we go on there under the banner of Diana, which would make much more sense. All right? What no one knows is why, if you're going with Greek chauvinism, why do you use an Egyptian symbology?
1: Mm-hmm.
0: Why is that logo, the official Apollo logo of the Apollo program, and yes, it is for real, and I'll explain how we know in a minute.
1: All right.
0: Why is it Orion? Why is it Osiris? Why does the real origin and root derivation of the symbology convey itself in the patch symbology per se and not in the name of the missions? That's the first level of chicanery here. It's like, why aren't they telling us the whole truth? Why are they hiding the real genesis of this symbol? Answer, they dared not tell us.
1: And they've known all along.
0: And they've known all along. Now, let me tell you how we know it's for real. Back when I was a not dry behind the ears curator in the Museum of Science in Springfield,
1: mm-hmm.
0: I kind of moonlighted. And that's a deliberate pun. I had a day job at the museum, you know, curator of astronomy, giving classes, teaching kids how to make telescopes, you know, going around to schools, you know, consulting with the mayor and how to get tourists to come to see our science museums. And in the morning and the evening, I had a radio show, even before you, in Westfield, Massachusetts.
1: Mm-hmm.
0: And I would commute back and forth, and at one point I had three shows, and I literally killed myself, you know, with

0: fatigue and all that, and I said, I'm going to get out of this rat race. But as part of the shows, I had a rather sterling cast of interesting people come through town. And some of those people included the Star Trek cast, people like Leonard Nimoy and Bill Shatner and Gene Roddenberry and others, and science fiction greats like Fred Pohl and Isaac Asimov and people like that. Mm-hmm. And one day, Homer Newell came to town. Now, nobody in your audience, well, maybe not nobody, but not many, will remember the name of Homer Newell. Homer Newell, after NASA was created in 1958, became the first associate administrator for space science and applications under James Webb, who was appointed by Kennedy to be head of NASA in 1960 when Kennedy became president. Homer Newell, for reasons that now escape me, I guess he was lecturing at the Amherst or someplace, came to Springfield. And through interesting machinations in January of 1967, just before the tragic Apollo fire that claimed the three astronauts' lives, Grissom, Chafee, and White, Homer Newell was pushing my 1957 Chevy out of a snowbank in Springfield, Massachusetts, on the way to the radio station to do an interview on my show in the morning. When we got to the museum, he opened his briefcase and he showed me a whole bunch of stuff, and I still am thinking back, why in the world was he taking all this time with someone who was obviously not on the landscape at that point?
1: Mm-hmm.
0: And among the things he showed me was that patch you see on the website. I had it from the horse's mouth in 1967. That patch is and was the official Apollo patch of the Apollo program, the symbol of Orion.
1: So it's real.
0: It is real. Now, let me decode the patch for a second, then I'll get to where I saw it again and how we happen to have it now.
1: Sure, by now there's a lot of people looking right at it, so go ahead.
0: Okay. The patch depicts on the left in yellow the moon with a face, which we've all thought is Apollo. It's not. It's Osiris. It's Orion. On the right, you have the Earth, you know, familiar Cape Canaveral with a looping figure eight, the trajectory of the Apollo missions, linking Earth and moon, going from right to left in a curving lazy S connecting the two planets.
1: Mm-hmm.
0: Going through the belt stars of Orion with the Betelgeuse and Rigel and Bellatrix and the other one that I can never remember at the four corners of the constellation. And there's a huge A in the middle of the symbol with the three belt stars connecting across the A like the crossbar on a real A.
1: Right.
0: Except it's not. The A does not stand for Apollo. The A stands in Egyptian for Asar, which is the Egyptian name for Osiris, Orion. The multi-level symbology of this patch is Egyptian through and through. It is not Greek. It is not Apollo. It is pyramidal. It is ancient Egyptian. It is the Giza Plateau. It is a stunning connection between NASA and a place NASA has no business being interested in. And why do we have a shuttle named Atlantis?
1: Well, why do we? We don't know, do we?
0: Nope, not yet, but we will.
1: All right. I clearly see where you're going. Richard, I want to read you something. You believe that we're not going to get the real thing when this launch culminates in imagery. This launch on the 6th of November culminates in imagery. You don't think we're going to get the real thing, do you?
0: No, that's not quite true. I am basically taking out insurance against all possibilities. That's what good science has to do.
1: Well, I've got more insurance for you, and I want to see if you think this is reasonable, Richard. This is from Michael in Indiana. If the pictures coming from JPL from Mars in 10 months will be doctored, or might be doctored, the technology exists today in the hands of radio amateurs and others, satellite Earth station owners, to aim their dishes at Mars and track its procession and record the signals on audio tape or hi-fi VCRs to feed into their computers for processing. All that's required is inside information on the frequencies used and the modulation schemes, and people with satellite dishes, 12 foot or better, and I've got one of those, 12 and a half footer, could take them out of their polar look and point them at Mars, lock on Mars and the signal, and do the recordings. What do you think?
0: Well, I mean, he's absolutely right up to the point that I'm going to mention next.
1: Okay.
0: Because, you see, we have no guarantee that the signals coming from that spacecraft have not already been doctored. Meaning, the photographs have been loaded onto the tape recorder to be beamed back to CONUS all along. Now, the new edition of my book, The Monuments of Mars, has just been released. It should be reaching bookstores, you know, sometime this week.
1: Right.
0: There is a set of very specific documented reports of exactly this series of events occurring with Mars Observer in the time frame just after it was launched in 1992. Mars Observer disappeared for 85 minutes after launch.
1: Right.
0: In a kind of an eerie foreshadowing about what happened, you know, a year later when it got to Mars. What I have done from NASA memos and from press reports and sources is to lay out in Monuments, in the new chapters, in the new edition, the fourth edition, which has a whole new cover and a whole new look and everything, the rather remarkable story of the missing data on the Mars Observer tape recorder that 2 weeks after it was launched suddenly was not missing any longer. It strongly appears as if someone uplinked data to that tape recorder so people wouldn't ask questions about why it had disappeared for 85 minutes. And NASA attempted to blame the incompetence of the DSN managers and the engineers. The DSN is NASA's Deep Space Network. They're the people that run, under JPL, this vast network around the world of these huge several hundred foot dishes with the microwave maser amplifiers that pick up these incredibly faint signals and amplify them up to where they're usable so we can get digital data and pictures. The manager of the DSN was so incensed that the people in Washington attempted to blame his team for incompetence that it kind of devolved into a he said, she said. And unfortunately, we don't know the end of the story because by the time I got any reporters to get seriously interested in following the trail was cold, and no one was talking. It was a bygone incident.
1: So you think it's already been done?
0: We have an example of how it was done, and I lay out the specifics in Mars in the last chapter of my book to how it was done before. And this, of course, is a red flag and a warning. Again, if the witness can be proven to have lied about one element in a case that is material, then the judge can instruct the jury, and we're the jury, we the American people, to disregard that witness in all subsequent testimony on that same subject.
1: I heard that in the Simpson trial.
0: Yes.
1: Mm-hmm.
0: We're all much smarter, aren't we?
1: Yes.
0: So what I'm trying to do tonight, and I will be doing it for the next year with my colleagues and other people that are joining us, is simply plugging all the holes in this dam.
1: All right. You know what I want to know next? We're at the top of the hour, Richard. When we come back, I want to know why. Why they would go to all this trouble to deceive us in this way, because of what information? I'm sure you must have some thoughts on that. We'll be right back.
0: That night, the idea of how the solar system was open to us. In fact, Bob Heinlein was saying, and we have this on our website, that from this moment henceforth, Dick, all of human history will be known, you know, as before and after Neil Armstrong's lunar landing. Well, it would turn out to be very prescient words because, in fact, that's exactly what's going to happen. It is now something like 9,650-some-odd days since the lunar landing in July 20th of 1969.
1: Mm-hmm.
0: How do we know that? Because at the top of the Enterprise website, in kind of metaphor to star dates, we have a lunar landing date computer calendar that Keith Rowland, our dear Scotty Rowland, has come up with. And so every time you log on to Enterprise, you will see that date change in terms of the decimals. It's 9657.397564, which counts down literally to the second in terms of the fractional times it's elapsed since that night at 8:17 p.m. Greenwich Mean Time, when Neil Armstrong landed the lunar module Eagle at the Sea of Tranquility on the moon. Okay? That number is going to become important in a few minutes in our story. Incredibly important, and it was Keith who helped me figure this part out, and I want to give him proper credit. Because everybody's joining in this. This is democracy. This is what it's all about. This is how you really do science. You put bright minds together, and amazing convergences come out.
1: All right.
0: That landing date, July 20th, 69, has bothered me for a long time.
1: Why?
0: Well, because it was kind of arbitrary. Let me tell you how arbitrary it was. I was, remember, first person, first witness at the right hand of God, I mean, Walter, during the time that we did this. Remember? I thought, you know, we were omnipotent. I thought, sitting there next to Walter, we knew everything.
1: Mm-hmm.
0: Nothing escaped, that NASA couldn't hide anything from us, that everything we thought they told us was the truth.
1: Yes.
0: Well, of course, we're now older and sadder and somewhat wiser. One of the things that bothered me, even then, in 1969, occurred a couple of months before the Apollo 11 mission. In May, during the Apollo 10 mission.
1: What was that?
0: Well, remember back in the 60s, we were in this all-out race with the Russians. We were supposed to be racing for the prize of putting men first on the moon and seizing the high ground of, you know, philosophical and geopolitical thought, the hearts and minds of the uncommitted third world, et cetera, et cetera, fulfilling John Kennedy's vision, all of that, right?
1: Yes.
0: You'd think you'd want to get there first, right?
1: Yes.
0: So we sent three astronauts, John Young, Tom Stafford, and Gene Cernan, in their intrepid Apollo 10 mission, which was a duplicate down to the lunar module, to basically go around the moon and rehearse the landing. And we didn't give Tom Stafford, who then became General Stafford later on, the fuel to land Apollo 10 on the moon.
1: Mm-hmm.
0: Now think about that. You're in an all-out race with the Russians. You had a brilliantly successful Apollo 8 in December of 68. It's now May of 69. The end of the year is approaching at Warp 9. I mean, the end of the decade.
1: So you're saying, why do a recon? Why not give them the fuel and do it on that mission?
0: Exactly. And if they don't, if they can't make it, if they get down to the what was called Highgate, where they pitched over and saw the landing site, if something happens, they fire the ascent stage, they come on back, they rendezvous, they come home, and you try again with 11.
1: So what's the answer? Why not do it then?
0: Because it wasn't time. It was not time. There was and is, and it's provable, and we'll lay it out at the Cape, a grand plan. Tom Stafford and Gene Cernan could no more land on the moon than you and I could tonight. It was not to be permitted. That honor, that extraordinary moment was to be reserved and was planned a decade before, and we can prove it. In Kennedy's own speech that night in 1961, when before a joint session of the House and Senate, he laid out the vision of Apollo, Kennedy knew then, and we can prove it, that the site for the Apollo landing was going to be a Tranquility on the eastern edge of Tranquility, the Sea of Tranquility on the moon, at 23 degrees west and 0 degrees latitude.
1: How could he have known then?
0: Ah, isn't this interesting?
1: He was just setting a goal, a political
0: goal. Precisely. How could he have known, and we can prove, and we will prove, he did know.
1: Prove it.
0: Not tonight. We'll do that in a week.
1: Oh, but, Richard.
0: But I will lay this out, all right? That July 20th date turns out to be important, critically important, because you see, that date is connected to OSIRIS and Orion. The central Egyptian religious cosmology centers on this figure of Osiris. Osiris is he's the big guy, all right? He is the god of reincarnation, of resurrection, of coming back again and again and again, of return, all right? He is the central figure around which the entire Egyptian pantheon of gods and goddesses, everything from Isis to Bastet to Set, to Nephthys, to Nut, to Geb, all these other personages orbit around Osiris. July 20th, he and his twin sister Isis, which is Sirius, the brightest star in the sky,
1: yes,
0: the most important star in the Egyptian calendar because it marked when it returned after 70 days behind the sun.
1: Yes.
0: It marked the flood of the Nile, roughly 3200 B.C., that moment of rising in the dawn, the helical rising of the duality of Osiris and Isis, was called the helical return. That flash of brilliant starlight before the sun overwhelmed it in the dawn skies over ancient Egypt.
1: Yes.
0: That date, July 20th, Art, was the date of Isis' helical return.
1: Huh.
0: They landed on the moon, on the one date on the moon that commemorated Osiris over the pyramids at Giza.
1: Good Lord.
0: It gets better.
1: It does, huh? That's pretty good, all right. the documents, what do you imagine the documents to be that they found that laid all this out for them that caused Kennedy to set that date and that time that the landing only could have been done at that very moment, that in time?
0: Well, keep in mind that we have been looking at NASA data now, photographs, pictures, seismic evidence, the Lunar Science Conference is a vast compendium of orbiter unmanned missions before Apollo, Apollo missions,
1: sure,
0: the Clementine missions, and it is our central thesis that the moon was formerly occupied. There was stuff built there by
1: Correct.
0: Visitors.
1: I understand.
0: All right. It is now becoming clear that some of that stuff is probably our stuff, meaning the human race's. For that to be a logical, consistent, scientifically supportable statement, it means we cannot be the first, Art. You and I tonight, sitting talking on this technology called radio, are not the first people who have ever used radio on this planet. That in that before time, what the Egyptians call in the pyramid texts, on page after page after page after page, and pyramid after pyramid after pyramid, you know, miles, square miles of hieroglyphics, denoting this time, called Zep Tepi, the first time, was that they were instructed to reconstruct, to rebuild, to reestablish a fabled civilization that came before. Hmm. Before Egypt, before the pyramids, before the ancient kingdoms.
1: All right.
0: I.e. Atlantis.
1: All right. Hold it right there, and we'll be right back with more. Absolutely fascinating. And the knots are connecting. We'll come back and connect some more in a moment. Richard C. Hoagland is my guest. This is CBC.
0: This is about taking back a process. And I can't very well ask people to put themselves in the line if I'm not willing to. So if I never get on CNN again, I'm going to be there at the South Gate. Now, 3 days before, Ken Johnson and I are going to do a very serious laying out of extraordinary evidence with graphs, with charts, with pictures, with memos, with documents, with NASA data, with some of the extraordinary material that Ken Johnson has preserved as kind of one of the few people of integrity that NASA seemed to have, that when he was told to destroy data, he said, wait a minute, why? And then did the appropriate thing.
1: Mm-hmm.
0: If we did not have people like Ken Johnson, and there are other Ken Johnstons in NASA and formerly with NASA out there tonight, and I am begging you, I'm imploring you, please come forward and provide us with corroborative data. We know that most of NASA was doing the right thing.
1: May I ask you a question, Richard? Even if you don't get somebody at the top, the committee of how many who really know the real story, and even though most of the little people at NASA, I use that advisedly, would not have the whole picture, indeed, many of them might have a part or a little piece of the picture. Wouldn't that be true?
0: Absolutely. And this is, I mean, Ken is a living example. When we got into this process, remember, we only met a year ago, and he stood up for us at the National Press Club at the press conference in March of this year.
1: Yes,
0: that's how
1: did.
0: Rapidly things are moving.
1: Right.
0: He has begun remembering things, and he and his brother and his cousin, who's also been involved in Apollo, have been putting their heads together and comparing notes, and they've come up with a lot of other anomalies and things that at the time they just kind of passed over because it was the Chinese fire drill. There was mission after mission after mission after mission with no time to pause and think and reflect or do science. Now, with the hindsight of 30 years and knowing what is there and seeing this incredible, extraordinary pattern, they're looking back on their experiences and they're comparing notes and they're looking at their, you know, preserved artifacts and the things they've kept in files and in drawers and in boxes in the basement, and the most extraordinary things are emerging. For instance, we now know from Ken's archive with absolute certainty that this plan, this vision, this secret agenda, if I can use that term, began not with Apollo, but with Mercury. The Mercury project.
1: I'm sure it would have, yes. Richard, again, if you concluded that the time for the Brookings cautions had passed.
0: Yes.
1: And that it was time to unwind this, perhaps slowly, then would it not make sense that the religious leaders, like the Pope, would begin to say things that would slowly lead the religious community into a more comfortable belief that, for example, evolution or something other than creation, as the Bible states it, might be possible and might be consistent with Christianity? That would be the religious sector. That our scientific sector would begin to date things and say, look, it's much older. Mankind is much older than we imagined. The artifacts much older than we imagined. And they would begin to come up with evidence like the rock from Mars and life from elsewhere, and it all begins to unfold.
0: Time-release aspirin.
1: Time-release aspirin.
0: Yeah, I mean, it is a consistent picture. And remember, the church as an institution has done this before. The church ultimately accommodated to Galileo, not the other way around.
1: Mm-hmm. This was a remarkable statement by the Pope, though.
0: Yeah, it is.
1: And there are ripples coming all over the place from it. I've been hearing them the last couple of days, Richard. Believe me, a lot of Christians are very upset.
0: Well, you know, having been a Roman Catholic and having reconciled, you know, the apparently irreconcilable a long time ago, you can't have truth arguing with truth. You know, the God that I imagine is a God that, you know, basically didn't create paradox and contradiction. The paradox and contradiction come from the fallibility of human beings in attempting to impose their interpretations on the reality of the universe itself. And since science is a process of figuring it out, of admitting and understanding human fallibility, that's why when you keep comparing my positions on your show now to what I said 4 or 5 weeks ago, and I gently remind you that this is a moving target, this is a scientific process, and what I always say is an approximation, because we're not infallible. This is a human activity of uncovering the truth, and it's a never-ending process. You never get to the end of the journey.
1: I know. I know. And I'm doing it for a reason, Richard. I'm doing it because if I don't, the audience will sit out there and shred your credibility based on the fact that you have changed, seemingly, your position, and they don't like that. They're not comfortable with that. And so I need for you to explain to them why that's occurring, that the truth, as it's uncovered, is, in fact, a moving target, as you explained.
0: Learned new stuff.
1: There you go. And so they really do need to understand that, or they will, without cause, shred your credibility. You know, and they'll just say, well, if what he said then is not what he says now, then why should we believe anything he says?
0: Well, that's because we're not a politician. We're trying to find out the truth. Now, let's get back to data, speaking of fame. This connection with Egypt is so incredibly fascinating and should not exist. The real piece de resistance here is when I got to the point where I said, okay, so we're flying to the moon under the banner of Osiris, not Apollo,
1: right,
0: which is connected to Egypt. We land on the moon at Tranquility on the date which is constrained by that helical rising of Isis and Osiris,
1: mm-hmm,
0: not Apollo. What else is there to be mined in this fertile field? So we have some computer programs now which are extremely good and extremely democratizable. They are astronomy software programs. Redshift is one commercial name that we're using, which was given to me, by the way, by Omni Magazine, and I'm very grateful to them, because without them, I probably wouldn't have tripped over this for quite a while. And you're able to, in the computer, either at a PC or with a laptop or whatever, in a Mac, to literally put yourself on the surface of any other planet in the solar system.
1: That's right.
0: And with the ephemerids, recreate the sky at any time, plus or minus thousands of years, with proper motions and precessions and all the geometric factors calculated automatically.
1: Exactly how it would have looked.
0: Exactly. So what did we do? I set us up for the landing of Apollo 11 on the moon.
1: Right.
0: Now, we were told, as, you know, part of our briefings with Cronkite, that the astronauts had to land with the sun at about a 10-degree elevation behind them, so that as they came down from the east moving west in orbit on their descent trajectory, the shadows of the craters and rocks and whatever would stand out in sharp relief, and they would be able to make a safe landing, avoiding obstruction.
1: Makes sense.
0: Okay. So I factored in all the known data, and I picked as my source an impeccable authority. There is a geologist named Donald Wilhelms, who was one of the high-level geologists at the U.S. Geological Survey, who's written a brilliant tour de force of the scientific aspects of the Apollo missions to the moon. It's called To a Rocky Moon, mm-hmm. published by the University of Arizona Press. Pub date is 94, I think. It's available now in trade paperback. It's got a beautiful silver cover with an Apollo 17 image of the Taurus-Littrow region on the cover.
1: Mm-hmm.
0: I recommend strongly, anybody interested in this, go out and get this book. Find this book. Because in this book is a very careful and detailed chronology of the involvement of science and geology with the lunar process, moving through the unmanned missions, the rangers, the surveyors, the lunar orbiters, and then through Apollo, and then into the post-Apollo phase. It's a meticulous step-by-step with copious footnotes and a highly documented chronology of how we did it.
1: Less than a minute.
0: Okay. Wilhelms, in that book, documents the times and locations to the best that we now know of every Apollo landing on the moon. So I put in the coordinates for Apollo 11. I turn on the computer and let it run, and on the screen pops out, looking east toward the rising sun, the most astonishing geometric pattern. Neil Armstrong and Buzz Aldrin landed on the moon when Isis, Sirius, sister and consort to Osiris, whose patch they flew under, remember, was precisely at 19.5 degrees above the eastern horizon.
1: Wow. Richard, hold on. We'll be right back to you. Wow. That is something, isn't it? You're beginning to put it together? Another dot. We'll be right back.
0: Landing sites on the moon. So we have an Egyptian, an Egyptologist, from Egypt, by way of Germany.
1: Picking the
0: comes
1: site.
0: To NASA.
1: I've got you.
0: Comes to Bellcom, winds up picking through the most interesting and intricate mechanisms, which Don Wilhelms lays out in his book, by the way, the Apollo landing sites, which now correspond, and we're going to lay this all out at Brevard Community College over and over again and on the web and in other venues, landing sites that correspond to an intricate pattern of the risings, meridian transits, and settings of Isis and Orion on the moon. It's the most astonishing pattern you've ever seen. And when I've shown this to these engineers who figured out the celestial mechanics, well, I can't say what some of them have said to me because this is family radio.
1: Right.
0: But their expletives deleted tell it all, because they realized in their gut that for this pattern to be real, and the computer and the data says it is real. There's no doubt that it's real.
1: No, I see the aha here.
0: It had to be the overriding objective of the entire Apollo program. Not science, not rocks, not landing sites, not crew safety, not communications, not the lighting. Nothing else could matter, Art.
1: All right.
0: Landing according to this configuration,
1: yes,
0: with limited rockets and propulsion and even the Saturn V's capabilities,
1: mm-hmm,
0: had to be the objective. And they've never told us for over 30 years. They never thought we'd figure it out, that we'd have the computers to figure it out.
1: All right, the knowledge that he used, if, you know, following this train.
0: Yeah, let's assume that Dr. Elbaz knows more than he's been talking.
1: Let us assume.
0: Now, he
1: came from
0: NASA.
1: his own knowledge or his father's knowledge of
0: it gets
1: materials
0: better. It
1: that
0: gets
1: came
0: better.
1: From the
0: it
1: chambers beneath
0: Art,
1: the Sphinx.
0: Art. It gets better.
1: Am I right?
0: He leaves NASA. All right, the Apollo program ends, and Dr. Elbaz leaves NASA and goes to Boston University.
1: Yes, sir.
0: Where he sets up a department called the Remote Sensing Group. All right?
1: Really?
0: Remote sensing.
1: As in remote viewing?
0: Well,
1: Related?
0: There are, let me just say this, there are rumors. That's all they are, unconfirmed rumors.
1: Yes.
0: About that. But remote sensing, in the mainstream colloquial use of the term, is basically using radar or sound waves or seismic, you know, to find things you can't get to physically.
1: Mm-hmm.
0: But there are rumors. I will say there are rumors We next see Dr. Elbaz in 1987, which is a good, what, 20 years after Apollo? It ends in 72. How many years is that, all right?
1: Right.
0: He's no longer with NASA, formally, officially. He's at Boston University. He shows up on the Giza Plateau.
1: This is 18 years later.
0: Yep, 1987.
1: Yeah.
0: He's there as part of a joint NASA engineer National Geographic expedition to open the second solar boat pit alongside the Great Pyramid using Apollo NASA drilling technology, which was first taken to the moon on Apollo 15 by David Scott and used to drill the thermal drill cores.
1: Wow.
0: And, you know, his interest in the Giza Plateau is demonstrable. He's also written extensively about the Sphinx. He claims it's a wind-eroded yardang. He is diametrically and categorically opposed to John West and Bob Schock's contention that it, in fact, is much older and was sculpted thousands of years before the contemporary Egyptologists would have us believe Egyptian civilization began.
1: Yes.
0: Well, now we have to flash forward the film. Because, as you know, in 1991, a German named Rudolf Gentenbrink, you know this because Robert Bowall has told you, or I'm sure Graham has.
1: Yes.
0: And built this little robot called Upawat.
1: Right.
0: Which found its way up the ascending passage, this 8-inch-wide tunnel.
1: Yes.
0: Shaft from the Queen's Chamber, one of the two chambers in the Great Pyramid, up this shaft 66 meters over 180 feet. To where in 1991 it found a door. A door with two little handles, one of which had corroded off. Obviously extraordinarily ancient. At which point, Gentenbrink and his robot are summarily ejected from the plateau by Dr. Zahi Hawass. None other. Okay?
1: Okay.
0: That shaft, according to Bavall, in concert with Gentenbrink's measurements, is oriented, is aimed directly toward the transit point of the star Sirius.
1: Oh, I thought it was Orion. I'm sorry.
0: No, it's Sirius.
1: Sirius.
0: It's
1: okay.
0: It's the ascending passage in the King's Chamber, which is aimed
1: Orion.
0: Toward Orion.
1: Thank you.
0: The one out of the Queen's Chamber is aimed toward Sirius. His consort, his twin, his double in the metaphorical, mythological metaphor.
1: Yes.
0: And at the end of that little 8-inch-wide shaft, there is a door, and presumably there is something behind the door. Where is Monty Hall when you need him? And nobody has been in there for 4 years. Because the Egyptian authorities, as soon as the door was found, thought of every excuse and kicked everybody off, and nobody has been allowed near that door. All right?
1: All right.
0: Now remember, this is a door at the end of a passage that no one has been able to get to until the 20th century. Why? Because no robber, however artful or devious or well-informed, could have gotten through the masonry, the 180 feet of solid masonry, through an 8-inch-wide shaft.
1: Only that robot.
0: The robot. You needed a technological age to create the technology to build a robot to go up that shaft.
1: Sure.
0: Now, in the model that the pyramid complex and the Great Pyramid itself is a time capsule, what better place to put something of inestimable value, proving once and for all that the pyramids are not ancient tombs, but are in fact preserves of ancient knowledge from before the catastrophe that wiped out the previous high-tech civilization, i.e. Atlantis, than at the end of that 180-foot-long shaft leading toward the star Sirius.
1: Let me be sure. They have never opened that we know of, right?
0: As far as we know.
1: There would be no way, short of a robot that could do the opening and examination.
0: Exactly.
1: It has never been opened.
0: Nope. As far as we know. And in fact, I can sit here tonight and I am almost certain that in fact they haven't been in there.
1: Okay.
0: And I'll get to why I'm pretty sure that when they go in, it'll be the first time. All right? Do you have a commercial you can go to? Because I need to go and get a document. I want to read you something verbatim, and it's at the other end of the complex here.
1: Richard, I always have a commercial I can go
0: good.
1: To. Sure. Stay
0: okay.
1: Right there. We'll be right back.
0: That Elbaz be hired. Ed Nixon was Richard Milhouse Nixon's brother.
1: No kidding.
0: The man who ended Apollo abruptly after six missions.
1: Huh.
0: And Farouk Elbaz's brother is currently on the senior staff of Hosni Mubarak, the current president of Egypt.
1: Huh.
0: Do you begin to get the picture?
1: I do.
0: So when I told Boris, my dear friend Boris Said, and Joe Shore, that the fix was in, because I showed them this data. You know, they're on their own tonight, and they have not called me from Egypt, and it's because they are involved in something so much bigger than they ever imagined they'd be involved in.
1: Is it true that Boris Said, can you confirm that he is in Egypt now with a Fox TV camera?
0: He called me from the airport en route. That's how I told you I was going to get a call from him. I know he's there tonight.
1: So he's there.
0: And the fact that he has not responded as he said he would means, as George used to say, that he may be in deeper doo-doo than he thought.
1: Mm-hmm.
0: And I warned him. And you see, the problem of being a prophet is that people don't listen to you. It's very difficult sometimes to know what's going to happen because, you know, you keep being told, oh, come on, it can't be that way. You're seeing things. You're one of those conspiracy theorists. Well, the history of the human race is a history of conspiracy. That's what's so disingenuous about all the discussion of conspiracy these days by the mainstream, is because we wouldn't be here without conspiracy. There are positive and negative conspiracies. Conspiracy simply means to breathe together, conspiritutuo.
1: Richard, what about Shore? He should be available to you.
0: Well, I think he was going. I think he's also in Cairo. I have not called him. Because I just haven't called him because I expected to get the call from Said.
1: Mm-hmm.
0: But tomorrow, in my copious spare time, I am actually going to let sleeping dogs, serious pun intended, lie here, because I'm going to lay out what's going to happen, and we'll just see whether it takes place according to what we figured out.
1: And what exactly do you think will occur?
0: Oh, this gets better and better. Let's go back to 69. Neil and Buzz land on the moon.
1: Right.
0: All right. Now, remember, they landed long. Did you ever wonder why they landed long? You know what the story is? That when the LEM pitched over, the lunar module pitched over from the high gate position, the automatic radar control landing,
1: yes,
0: that when he took control of the spacecraft and the RCS, the reaction control thrusters, that would kind of move it around as it was coming down on the descent engine.
1: Positioning, yes.
0: He saw there were rocks where the targeting was aiming them.
1: Right.
0: And, you know, in that great American tradition, man over machine, he took control and moved it out of the way and got it around the rocks and landed 5 miles long.
1: Right.
0: Baloney.
1: Baloney?
0: Baloney. What I think happened, and I've now checked with some of the engineers who were part of the actual team in mission control that afternoon, and I've checked this with them, and they say, holy cow, you're right. It could have happened that way. I think that they got updates from the computers and the tracking stations on Earth to guide them to the exact coordinates where the ISIS 19.5 degrees alignment would occur. And that meant they had to land about 5 miles long. That meant information had to be radioed from Earth up to the spacecraft, but most of NASA was not supposed to know, all right? Because they're not in on it.
1: Right.
0: This is a secret thing. So how do you get information to the spacecraft when they're not supposed to be getting it? You hide it under a program alarm. Remember Stephen Bales and the 1201 program alarm?
1: No, I don't.
0: Well, there was a computer glitch during the landing, and they were apparently very worried that their computer kept ringing its alarm bell.
1: Okay, yes,
0: I do. In fact, if the glitch was to cover the receipt of data by the computer from Earth, the folks in mission control would never have known that a secret set of information had passed up to the spacecraft telling Neil to land long and telling him where he had to land. So the celestial configuration would be confirmed. Now, what did they do after they landed? 33 minutes, and that time, 33 minutes is very important, as you'll see later on. After landing, according to two books that Buzz Aldrin has authored, as well as the actual mission logs and the air-to-ground conversations with mission control, Neil and Buzz celebrated with a chalice and wine, a very special ceremony in the lunar module at this temple site to Isis they had consecrated on the moon. While Isis is at the tetrahedral 19.5 degrees above the eastern horizon. Now, do you know what the hieroglyph for Isis and or Sirius is in the Egyptian iconography?
2: What?
0: It is an equilateral triangle. It is the two-dimensional form of the 3D tetrahedron circumscribed within the sphere. And it means, in the Egyptian translation, a doorway. And as I said at the UN, how do the Egyptians know? Because the doorway, metaphorically, is the gate, the doorway between hyper-dimensional dimensions.
1: You think they were engaging in an ancient ceremonial something, toast, moment, achievement?
0: Well, I know they were engaged in a ceremony because they admit that. It's speculation as to which ceremony to whom, but if you know anything of your Roman Catholicism, it traces back to Isis. It traces back to Egypt. It's all one. It's all one, Art. We've got them.
1: Well, but what have we got? I mean, I clearly see where you've taken me to this point, Richard. What have we got? What is the next step?
0: The next step is Apollo 12. When Apollo 12 landed on November 19th with Alan Bean and Pete Conrad at the controls, Orion, not Sirius, but the belt stars of Orion, were located at 19.5 degrees above the western horizon.
1: Oh, my God.
0: All right. Now, that landing site was, and this is where things were going to get really weird, so I caution you guys, tighten your seatbelts here. Remember, the Apollo 12 landing site, these are all integrated together. It's like, have you ever played pickup sticks?
1: Yep.
0: Where you have a network of sticks on the ground and you're supposed to pick them up one at a time without moving any others?
1: Sure.
0: And they're all so enmeshed together that if you move one, the whole pattern shifts.
1: Right.
0: All of the landing sites now on the moon, it turns out, are part of this Orion pattern. They're all part of a matrix. They're part of an algorithm. They're part of a fundamental code. If you moved one, you'd have to move all of them. So one is the anchor, and all the rest work off that one.
1: Okay.
0: So 12 and 11 are connected. It turns out that if you were standing at the 12 site at the moment 11 lands, remember, 12 is several hundred miles to the west.
1: Yes.
0: In darkness. The only thing that's at the 12 site is little Surveyor 3. Remember Surveyor 3?
1: I do.
0: The unmanned spacecraft we landed in 1967, right after Farouk Elbaz comes on board NASA.
1: Oh, yes.
0: The spacecraft that was landed on Hitler's birthday.
1: Well, this has echoes of an old show.
0: It does. At that site, if you had been standing there in your spacesuit in the frigid pre-dawn darkness at 250 below on the moon with a beautiful full Earth overhead looking toward the east...
1: There would have been Orion at 19.5.
0: No, Orion in the ancient Egyptian paradigm, the celestial cosmology, the horizon and the midheaven or the meridian are exactly the same three points that are critical in art, the hyperdimensional physics.
1: All right,
0: the tangent is at the dawn and setting horizon. And the midheaven is 90 degrees, which is a key part of the physics. This ancient Egyptian cosmology is a code for the physics itself.
1: To what end, Richard? I know this is a level two question at least, but to what end are we following this little intricate, complicated, ancient dance? To what end?
0: Well, the key question is, why do they do it?
1: Yes.
0: And we don't yet know. I mean, I'm very honest. I don't yet know. I have suspicions, but I don't know. And part of what we're trying to do is be responsible, so I'm not going to say what we don't know. I'm going to admit what we don't know. That's why we need more help. There are people in NASA listening to me tonight at the Manned Spacecraft Center, at Goddard, at headquarters, all over, because we know. We know they listen. It's time to get to the truth here. It's time to fess up. It's time that we moved on, that we grew up. The founding fathers did not imagine a society where you had a small priesthood that used public money to carry out secret ceremonies, billions and billions of dollars, without some connect between the leaders and the population whose pockets they pick to do it.
2: Mm-hmm.
0: And that's nothing more, nothing less than what's been going on here. Now, I do not believe that that's what originally was intended. I think that Kennedy's idea, in consonance with the founding fathers, was to go and find this stuff and bring it home and then let everybody know after an appropriate, decent interval, after they knew what they had. But something happened. He died. And then, as with all power,
1: no,
0: knowledge
1: Richard.
0: Is power.
1: No, Richard,
0: it
1: he
0: seems
1: was,
0: to
1: no,
0: have been corrupted.
1: Richard, he was killed.
0: Well, he was killed.
1: Yeah, he was killed.
0: All right? So...
1: I don't know if that's all right. In other words...
0: Well, if you really want to be Machiavellian, you might begin asking questions in that direction.
1: I might.
0: But not tonight.
1: Hold on. We'll be right back to you. Richard C. Hoagland is my guest. This is CBC.
0: And he worked for the president.
1: Yes.
0: And we have proven, and we're going to lay out the proof at Brevard, three U.S. presidents are intimately involved in this pattern. Why not a fourth or a fifth?
2: Mm-hmm.
1: All right. Well, I'm, that's the only leap I'm unable to make so far. I don't make any leaps.
0: I'm just saying there's a pattern. Don't ignore. See, where most people go wrong in trying to do this is they come up against the brick road. And, oh, no, I can buy this and this and this, but I can't buy that.
1: That's what I just did, yeah.
0: You can't do that.
1: Well,
0: you must simply look at the pattern and then ask second-level questions. But if you stop in the middle of the road and say, oh, I'm not going to buy that's part of the pattern, all right? Anyway, I don't know whether it means anything. I'm just hoping that somebody out there knows something that we don't know, and they'll be able to fill in more of the dots.
1: My second-level question is, and I really would like conjecture, since you don't have an answer, and I respect that, what can you imagine... I'll be careful how I ask you. What can you imagine...
0: Be careful what you ask for.
1: ...that this entire dance that we're doing to this ancient tune is leading toward?
0: Oh, well, let me give you the pièce de résistance. Guess... No, I won't do it that way. We've obviously now calculated this same geometry and this incredible celestial alignment precision for Giza, for the Sirius doorway, the
1: right.
0: Sirius shaft.
1: Yes, sir.
0: Parenthetically, when the Voyager missions were completed in traversing the entire solar system, Jupiter, Saturn, Uranus, and Neptune, and the last trajectory was defined after the last encounter of Neptune?
1: Yes.
0: Do you know where that spacecraft is headed?
1: Where?
0: Sirius. Now, that means, of course, the entire Voyager encounter of Neptune had to be pre-designed to head the damn thing towards Sirius.
1: Mm-hmm.
0: Science be damned. I mean, this eventually begins to touch the average American's pocketbook, or scientists, or priorities.
1: Well, it's been touching our pocketbook right along.
0: Exactly. In other words, if they're not doing what they claim they're doing with our money, what the hell are they doing, and why don't we know about it, and who's in charge, and who's in control, and who's setting this up, and for what reason? Those are all questions to which I don't have answers yet.
1: Well, try my second-level conjecture question.
0: All right. Let me get back to Giza, and then we'll answer that. I'll try to. So we've set up the computer to run the opening of the doorway
1: yes.
0: in the pyramid.
1: Right.
0: Guess when they're going to open it.
1: Probably July 20th.
0: No. Oh. Remember, things are processing and orbiting. It doesn't repeat like that.
1: You had me stuck on July 20th.
0: Yeah,
1: all right,
0: yeah.
1: So.
0: Don't, that's the anchor date, but it's for the geometry, not for the date.
1: All right.
0: The date is important, but only to establish the pattern. No, it turns out that the exact time to open the secret Sirius chamber is December 5th of 1996, at which point the geometry over tranquility repeats precisely what it did that afternoon on July 20th.
1: So you're going to predict that they're going to open this December 5th,
0: yep.
1: 1996. Public yep. opening?
0: Huh?
1: Public opening?
0: Oh, no. The public opening is going to be all this nonsense around the Sphinx and the chambers under the Sphinx. It's the bait-and-switch routine.
1: Yep.
0: All the lights, all the cameras, Boris, Fox, me, maybe, although I doubt it by now, there on the Giza Plateau with lights, camera, action. I mean, have you ever been to a movie shoot? Ever been walking down Fifth Avenue or somewhere in New York?
2: Sure.
0: And there's vans and there's lights. Everybody's watching.
2: That's right.
0: While we're all outside, gathered around this incredible opening of the Sphinx live on television, inside, secretly, up in that room, standing around looking at the monitors and the robots, will be Dr. Elbaz and company opening the secret doorway at the end of the Sphinx, at the end of the Sirius shaft.
2: Hey, Richard.
0: It has to happen. Now, let me finish my punchline.
2: You know, you
0: I've got to get my punchline.
2: All right, punch.
0: Guess how many days precisely? And Keith Rowland helped me figure this out, because it's on our website. And when I told him, he could not believe I was, because I predicted this before he knew why it was significant the other night,
2: all right.
0: 2 nights ago. We have a counter on our website. Number of days since the lunar landing?
2: Yes.
0: He said to me, you know, it's going to turn over at 10,000 soon. And I said, holy cow, I'll bet it's December 5th. He did a quick calculation. December 5th, it will be precisely 10,000 days since we landed at Tranquility on July 20th on the moon with ISIS at 19.5 degrees.
2: Ooh, that is interesting.
0: Till it recapitulates precisely again. Hmm. That's when they're going to open it. And now you know, as Paul Harvey said, the rest of the story.
2: Hmm. Well, you know what I have here in my hand? Your invitation to the opening. Richard?
0: He's flourishing paper, folks.
2: I don't think you're going. I don't think I'm going. they'll never let you anywhere near it now, Richard.
0: But you see, we have our sources. It doesn't matter. If this comes off the way I think it has to, see, it has to. All kidding aside, this is mandated by such a high level of seriousness that they can't put this off.
2: Was that a pun?
0: This has to happen this year before the end of 96, because this geometry will not repeat. This is almost at the level of, can I even use the word, prophecy?
2: Well, you can. So in other words, it can't
0: it has
2: wait.
0: To come off
2: it has to
0: plan.
2: Come off exactly.
0: Which means we'll catch them. Now, of course, I really pissed somebody off.
2: Maybe you'll catch them.
0: No, we'll catch them. And your audience.
2: How is anybody going to be caught unless there's a presence there?
0: There will be.
2: Well, maybe there will be. Look at your invitation. It's in tatters.
0: It's not my invitation. I don't have to be there, remember? We have sources everywhere.
2: Well,
0: even in Egypt.
2: Well, I'll tell you, and the audience at the same time, that the information out of Giza, and I have more than just you, is shut down. There's no talking coming out of Giza right now.
0: Anyway.
2: Well, not anyway. No, that's important, Richard.
0: Oh, no, I totally understand. I totally understand. It's because this is preparation time. Now, there will be a fake, not a fake, it'll be kind of a false alarm the first week in November regarding all this.
2: Hmm.
0: And then it will go away, and the real date is December 5th. Mark it on your calendars, folks.
2: Oh, I've marked it.
0: It's exactly 10,000 nights.
3: 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From the Hawaiian Tahitian Island chains, eastward over flyover country to the Caribbean and the U.S. Virgin Islands, south into South America, north to the pole, and worldwide on the internet, this is Ghost to Ghost AM. This morning, ladies and gentlemen, we're going to do something just a little bit different. Ghost stories, real ones, from all of you, all night long. I've been doing this on this program, if I can remember to call it the right name, Ghost to Ghost AM. I've been doing this for years and years and years at Halloween. Now, on the West Coast or Hawaii, you're probably saying this is not yet Halloween. Points eastward are well aware it is now Halloween. The bulk of the program, in whatever time zone you reside, save perhaps Hawaii, will be on Halloween. Now, when I do a ghost show, I do a serious ghost show. That's all we talk about. That's all we do is tell ghost stories. Real

0: Halloween.
1: But I don't do that. I restrict it to all of you. And I hope you will respect the fact that what we're looking for are serious and real stories of ghosts. Now, there certainly is something out there. I don't know what creates them. It seems as though unsuspected or surprising quick death will cause somebody to stay on. It seems as though unrequited love causes somebody to stay on. And then there are literally myths that seem to continue. And tonight, during the night, we will talk about all of those and more. So, Ghost to Ghost coming up tonight. Happy Halloween. All right. Back in 1989, my husband and I moved into an old house built back in the 1880s here in Ashland, Oregon. The house had been a rental for many years prior to moving in. The landlord never mentioned anything strange occurring. Shortly after we moved in, our daughter was born. She was very ill, was hospitalized for a couple of months. When we finally brought her home, she needed oxygen support, plus the assistance of a heart monitor. As her bedroom was small, we moved her crib into the living room in order to accommodate the medical equipment. Every night I slept on the sofa next to her crib to keep a close eye on her. One winter night, at about 1 a.m, I woke up, as I usually did at that particular time, to check on her. As I was sitting up, the rocking chair next to my daughter's crib began to rock back and forth by itself. My terror and shock was further intensified when the chair continued to rock faster and faster. It was almost as if whoever or whatever sitting in the chair was enjoying rocking. Although paralyzed with fright, I was able to yank the covers back over my face. That's what I do. Of course, hoping that when I looked again, the whole thing would be, you know, just a dream. After about 5 minutes, it seemed more like an eternity. I peeked out from under the covers, only to find the chair still rocking by itself. Needless to say, I was so frightened I kept the covers over my head for the remainder of the night. Fortunately, my daughter never did wake up. She slept through the entire episode. Since that night, other explained things began to manifest. After coming home from a weekend trip, my husband and I found our daughter's framed baby pictures standing straight up on their sides, placed on the very edge of the shelf above the fireplace. If the pictures had been moved forward even an eighth of an inch more, they would have toppled. One afternoon, I was sitting at the kitchen table paying some bills. All of a sudden, my daughter's baby monitor began to pick up strange rustling noises coming from the room where she was taking a nap. The noises sounded as though someone or something was wearing heavy clothing that moved or shifted when they walked. When I went to check on her, I found her sound asleep in the exact position she'd been in when I put her down for a nap. Nothing in my daughter's room could logically explain the odd noise. Since this was the middle of the summer, we had our windows shut, the air conditioner on all day long. My daughter did not have any blankets on her either. When I went back to the kitchen, the monitor began to pick up the same peculiar sounds. Other times, mainly in the evening, my husband and I would see a white mist or a cloud float across the ceiling in the living room above the fireplace. On several occasions, late in the evening, my husband and I would hear the voices of two elderly women talking. The voices came from the bathroom. Every time my husband got up to investigate, the voices ceased immediately. To make a long story short, we decided we didn't want to raise our child in this already occupied house. On the very last day we were there, a strong, almost sickening sweet aroma encompassed the area on both sides of the front door. As the day progressed, the smell became stronger, almost to the point that it was nauseating. Interestingly, the current residents have not reported anything unusual, and fortunately, our unwanted house guest didn't seem to follow us to our new home. Sincerely, Sherry in Ashland, Oregon.

0: The above story is true, and she supplies her phone number. That's a haunted house. So there are people that are haunted. There are people who see ghosts. There are ghosts that occupy houses and places of business because they are real. I think a lot of people don't want to believe it, but they are real. Here's another one for you, Art. In 1963, I bought a painting in an antique store of an 18th century lady. The painting has hung in my living room ever since. But when events do demand, she takes an active role. That's right, an active role. In 1970, when my youngest daughter was a few months old, we moved into Army quarters at Fort Bragg, just a few doors from Dr. McDonald's, a few days after the murders. At night, I always shut Peggy's door, turned out her light. Every morning, I found the light on, the door back open, the painting askew on the wall, as if she was protecting the baby. Before my father died, my mother went into the living room and looked at Henrietta, as we call her, and came out saying the painting's eyes were so sad she couldn't stay in the same room. Before my mother died, Henrietta developed a slight crack in her face, just below one eye, like she had been crying. And I could really go on and on and on. I've been sent many of them. Here, I'll do one more. Hey, Art, here is a true story about my cousin and her son. At the time, my cousin's bedroom was upstairs while the son's was in the basement. One night, the son was having a dream during which he walked upstairs, entered his parents' bedroom, saw his parents covered in blood, and when he looked down, a gun was in his hands. At the very same time, my cousin was having a dream in which she dreamed her son was coming in her bedroom and shooting her and her husband. That dream scared her so badly, she woke up, headed down the stairs to her son. Guess what? She met him coming up the stairs, no gun in his hands, but both were scared and fell down crying in each other's arms. A gun was kept upstairs, and the son knew where it was. Was something driving him toward the gun? Was something protecting the family? Your guess is as good as mine. Dennis in Kansas City, can you imagine that? A mother and a son having an identical dream of murder that came that close to consummating. You tell me what that is. That is the spirit of it, if you will. And if you have a ghost story that you would like to share with the rest of the nation, we would love to hear it. And again, all I ask is that as I approach it, you, too, approach it in a serious vein, because this is a very serious subject. And this is the annual show we call Ghost to Ghost. So if you have a ghost story for us, pick your line and come ahead now. Here we go. Let's see what we can find throughout the night hours, the dark hours. East of the Rockies, you're on Ghost to Ghost AM. Hello there. No, you're not. Wildcard line, you're on the air, Ghost to Ghost AM.
1: Hi, Art. This is David in Bakersfield.
0: Hi, David.
1: True story, 1984. It was around 84. I went down to Long Beach to visit my friend. She was at USC in pre-med. And while I was down there, she took me on a tour of the Queen Mary.
0: Oh, yes.
1: And I had never been to the Queen Mary and just had, you know, seen it in movies and stuff, never heard anything about it before at all. So we go on the tour, and when I go into museums or things like that, I always go where you're not supposed to go. So I got her and I said, let's go over the, you know, the little rope railing, and we went down. And down at the bottom of the boat is a swimming pool. but it was empty. And you go down the stairs, and we were down there, and Brenda's the type of girl that she's a doctor now, and she's very scientific and never believed in God, never believed in anything you couldn't see. And I had always been the kind of the psychic wing, if you know what I mean. And I didn't feel a thing. And we walked down to the pool, and she stopped, and she said, I feel strange. I feel something weird. And that was very strange for her to even think that, let alone say it. That's something that I would say.
0: Right.
1: So we go down, and we're just walking around the pool, and we look up, and there's a catwalk up there, a balcony. And there is a man in coveralls, blue coveralls, with red hair and a red beard, and he's just walking there. And I thought, oh, well, now we're in trouble because we're not supposed to be down here.
0: Mm-hmm.
1: So I kind of just waved and said hi, and he just kept staring straight and just was walking. And I thought, well, okay, great, maybe he didn't see it. So I grabbed her, and we hid around the post there. And I peeked right around the corner. He was in the middle of the catwalk, so, I mean, it's long. And I peeked right back around. The guy was totally gone. About a year later, I'm watching some special on TV about the Queen Mary, and they had some actor portraying this certain spirit, and it was the exact same guy that they had described, that he was crushed to death or something.
0: Yes.
1: And I called her up, and I said, turn on the TV. The guy who disappeared on this
0: yep.
1: is him.
0: There he is. All right. Thank you very much for that. Well, exactly. So he proves my point. You see, people, souls, maybe we ought to call them souls, who are abruptly terminated when even they don't expect it, don't seem able to find their way to where they ought to be going. Instead, they remain, or seem to remain, acting out as if from the damned, this surprising end to their life, like a big tape loop. I guess all we can hope for them is that it's not really them, that it's some sort of weak echo of an unexpected death. First time caller line, you're on the air. Hi.
2: Hey, Art.
0: Hello.
2: It's Fred from South Pasadena.
0: Yes, Fred.
2: Hey, I have a great ghost story.
0: Let her rip.
2: Scared the heck out of me. When I was about 18, I moved to Ravenna, Ohio. And I moved in with some people who told me, the lady told me she'd been a witch for some time. And Ravenna was where all the real witches from Salem moved to.
0: Okay.
2: And,
0: I mean, it's not every day that somebody admits to you, I'm a witch.
2: Yeah. And she told me some things that scared me. She told me a lot of things about things that happened to me when I was a kid. So it was very strange. She's a nice person.
0: She knew about you.
2: Yes, she did.
0: Okay.
2: And, but she said, you know, a lot of weird things happen there. All the real witches of Salem had moved to Ravenna, Ohio. And, but...
0: Why Ravenna, Ohio?
2: She never told me that. But there were weird things that happened there.
0: Like what?
2: Big hives of bees stinging people and... Just, that was one of the things that I read.
0: Yes, I believe you, sir, and I believe in a kind of a magic, which witchcraft really is,
2: mm-hmm.
0: at least the form you're talking about.
2: Sure.
0: And I believe there are curses. I believe it is possible to affect people. One person's mind can indeed affect another. In a negative way. We talked about that the other night with Brad Steiger, and he said, absolutely. Absolutely. So there are people who practice and play with that power. It is dark stuff, indeed. East of the Rockies, you're on the air.
3: Hey, yeah, I've got a ghost story for you.
0: All right, that's what we want. Where are you calling from?
3: Janesville, Wisconsin.
0: Wisconsin. All right, go right ahead.
3: When I was about 15 years of age, I lived over in southwestern Minnesota near Pipestone.
0: Yes, sir.
3: And they've got an Indian reservation, you know, around that area. And a bunch of friends and I were out camping, and we're kind of around by a small little lake. And during the night, we started hearing, you know, horses and these war cries. And so, I mean, we got up, we're out looking around, and we didn't see anything. And I stopped to lean up against a tree to light up my cigarette, and all of a sudden I hear this poop right next to my ear.
0: Hmm.
3: Well, I took off, you know, all of us scared out of our wits. We don't know what's going on. And the next morning we went back, and I went to the same tree, and I pulled an arrowhead right where I heard it hit.
0: Wow. You mean it was the thump of an arrowhead hitting?
3: Yes. And...
0: and that's all that was left in the tree was the arrowhead itself, not the...
3: Right. The arrow had apparently broken off through the ears. And... it gets better.
0: Yes?
3: We also were, you know, searching around the area, and we found a couple tomahawk heads.
0: Yes.
3: A bunch more arrowheads. Actual part of an arrow. And we went and saw one of the tribal men... for the Dakota tribe.
0: Yes.
3: And they said there was a battle there, and a lot of the Native Americans were slaughtered there.
0: You know, it was a time flash. I mean, you were in a time flash. They occur. And particularly in areas like that. And for a moment, just an instant, you were part of it.
3: Either way, it scared the heck out of all of us.
0: What do you think that means? What do you think that means about death? I mean, you know, because you experienced it, so have many others. You were actually part of it for a minute. I mean, it's like either time caught up with you or you went back in time. I have no way of knowing what,
3: right,
0: you know. But
3: you
0: were part of it. So what does that say about the nature of death? That we don't really exactly die? That events never really are done with? That they just keep repeating themselves again and again?
3: Yeah, that's the only thing I can think of is what the shaman said also.
0: Mm.
3: We talked to him also. He took, you know, a couple of the tomahawks that we found.
0: Well, it's something to think about. I thank you for the story, my friend. And you're in the spirit, all right. This, from the high desert, is Halloween and Ghost to Ghost AM. I broadcast from Nye County, Nevada. Nevada has an interesting history. Nevada, as a state, was born on Halloween. Did you know that? Nevada was born on Halloween. Tomorrow, in addition to being Halloween in this time zone, another 22 minutes, is Nevada Day. So, that's right, we are in the state that was born on Halloween. And perhaps that's why Nevada has the highest per capita murder rate, suicide rate, cancer rate in the country. Haven't you ever wondered? And here in Nye County, specifically in Wild West Nye County, we still have brothels. You know what a brothel is, right? It's a place where women sell themselves, here, legally. And I'm going to tell you a brief but true story about one of Nye County's brothels. I won't name it. They're a neighbor. The brothels are large. They are kind of catacombs of dimly lit hallways and small rooms where girls service their clients. This isn't ancient history, this is modern history. In one of the brothels, there has long been a ghost. Its name is Harold. It's a female ghost. Don't ask me why the name is Harold. But Harold has been in this brothel for as long as anybody can remember, has been seen by wave after wave and shift after shift of working girls, and there is a long legend that is held to be true, that those who see and are able to touch Harold's red dress will have a $1,000 night. And that has been long proven to be true. Who is Harold? Don't know. Why does Harold inhabit that place? Again, I don't know. I'll leave that up to you. But I'm giving you a true story. It's here in Nye County, Nevada, close by. East of the Rockies, you're on the air. Good morning.
4: Good morning. By the way, I'll be pleased to tell you that I am ordering a the Lexicon, the
0: Levitron.
4: Right, Levitron. Oh, my word, I got mixed up. Anyway, I'm ordering one for my nephew for Christmas.
0: Well, you'll enjoy it. It works.
4: Yep.
0: Where are you calling from, sir?
4: Warner Robins, Georgia.
0: All right. Do you have a ghost story for us?
4: South of Macon.
0: Mm-hmm.
4: Sir, I'm going to preface what I'm saying because this is a story that happened to my father, who is now deceased. My father was born in 1898. Mm-hmm. Outside of a very, very small town of Knoxville, Georgia.
0: Yes, sir.
4: And he was about 4 miles out of town on a farm. And there was a stretch of road there that runs between Knoxville, Georgia, and over to what is now I-75, 20 miles away, at a little town called Byron. And certain portions of this road were considered to be haunted. Now, the strange thing about it is, after the road was paved in 1923,
0: yes, sir,
4: all the haunting ceased.
0: That is odd. I can understand that a road, after all, people are killed on roads, on corners, particularly dangerous areas, passing zones, all that sort of thing.
4: Yeah, there's a great assortment of stories called almost, in fact, somebody wrote them up years ago called Crawford County Tales. Mm-hmm. But anyway, this is my father, when he was about 10, 11 years old, was riding with his father, his younger brother, and a black man who worked on the farm with him.
0: Mm-hmm.
4: Back from town, headed home.
0: Yes, sir.
4: And as they crossed this, what they call Culpeper Creek, they saw ahead that a woman was walking in the middle of the road. Now, this was not unusual in the country in about 1910.
0: Sure.
4: And she wore the very typical, very country dress, the long, long gingham dress, and she had a bonnet on, and in her arm was a market basket. Very common sight. Well, as they pulled up behind her, my grandfather kind of clucked to the mules and stuff and reined them back in so that, you know what I mean, when you got two mules pulling the wagon, you have the wagon tongue in the middle.
0: Well, sure.
4: Yeah, and so that the wagon tongue would not shift out as it does tend to sway and hit the woman, in the back.
0: Yes, sir.
4: And as he pulled the reins back and all four of them were witnessing, the woman completely vanished. Completely vanished.
0: Yes.
4: If I
0: had to bet, I would bet she had been killed on that road.
4: It's very possible. That was at least, I know of, oh my gosh, I even had an uncle who committed suicide on that road. He was a mail carrier, a rural mail carrier, and he pulled up on the top of one of the higher hills, parked his car, shot himself through the head, and then rolled on down the hill.
0: Well, there's a thing about places. I don't know what it is, but there is a thing, sir, about places. I appreciate your call. I appreciate your story. And of particular interest is that this haunting went on until the road was paved. Now, what does that tell us about the nature of hauntings? How could a paving stop it? First time caller line, you're on the air. Good morning.
5: Happy Halloween, Art. This is Stan in Las Vegas.
0: Well, happy Halloween to you.
5: Yes, I have a true life ghost story for you. I happened to meet when I was about 17 years old.
0: Okay.
5: I had a little boy. And I moved back in my parents' house, and they just recently moved into a house in Las Vegas.
0: Mm-hmm.
5: I'm not going to give you the address or anything.
0: Thank you, don't.
5: And my mother, after I moved into this house, they told me they heard voices. They heard a voice of a little boy, and he was always in the backyard saying, "Where's my grandpa?"
0: Mm-hmm.
5: And one night, my mother was coming downstairs to check on me and my son, and she saw a little boy run across right in front of the stairs. She yelled for my father. My father came downstairs with a baseball bat. And nobody was there. Well, about 3 days after this, I recently put my son down for a nap, and I just got done doing laundry, and I folded all of his clothes. I went in there to put a load of laundry into my room, and all his clothes was unfolded.
0: Huh.
5: And So about a week or so after that, my little brother was also living at home with my parents at the time. And my son woke up, and I looked up the end of my bed, and I thought it was my little brother standing at the end of my bed, and I asked him to go get me a bottle. And I just glanced that back down with my son, and I looked back up, and he was gone.
0: He was gone?
5: He was gone. And then my son passed away in November.
0: I'm sorry.
5: And I went back home to my parents' house, and I was asleep in bed, and I woke up, and the little boy was standing there looking over to where my son usually slept. He slept with me.
0: Right.
5: And he looked at me, and he goes, "Where's the baby?" And I said, "Well, sweetie, I'm sorry, but my baby died today." And he looked at me and goes, "I'm sorry." He goes, "My grandpa died too." And that was the last time I saw him.
0: Wow.
5: And a few weeks after that, a neighbor of mine, she lived in the neighborhood since it was built. And I was asking her if a little boy ever lived there. And she told me about how a little boy came to spend the summer with his grandparents. And he was out playing in the road, and he got hit by a car. And they never heard about anything about the house or anything else. But after that, I mean, he was a very friendly ghost. He never really bothered us or anything. He just played, like, playful little pranks. Now, he was a little boy about 8, 9 years old. And, like, he'd sit there and rattle silverware and stuff like that. And you'd walk through the house, and you'd feel cold spots through the house or anything. But
0: yes.
5: he was very nice, you know.
0: Well, I don't know what that tells you, but there are... There certainly are things that remain. I mean, it's not the end of life. One way or the other, things continue.
5: Yes.
0: And I'm sure that may comfort you somewhat. In a lot of ways, many of these stories are verification of life after death.
5: Oh, yes. I really believe. I believe my son's in heaven and everything else. But this little boy, I mean, he was constantly looking for his grandfather, and you know, I was kind of hoping that someday, you know, hopefully he would find his grandfather and he'd find his way over.
0: I understand. I very much appreciate the story. Thank you. Sure. We go on. To where and to what, I don't know. Some may remain. But what you will hear tonight will be a consistent thread indicating there is obviously something that comes after this life. Wildcard Line, you're on the air. Hello.
6: Hey, Art, how's it going?
0: It's going fine.
6: All right, this is Tony from Las Vegas.
0: Hi, Tony. 2 Las Vegas calls in a row.
6: Yep.
0: Yes, sir.
6: I got a couple spine tinglers for you.
0: Let her rip.
6: Okay, well, there's this park outside of St. Louis called Rockwoods.
0: Yes, sir.
6: And it's an old miner's place, bus silver joint, you know.
0: Mm-hmm.
6: And we went out there one night. You're not supposed to.
0: Of course not.
6: But we do, just to have fun as teenagers.
0: Of course.
6: And we were sitting down, just relaxing, enjoying ourselves, you know, just because it's scary out there, you know. It was around Halloween, too.
0: Mm-hmm.
6: But we looked over, and there was nothing. It was dark.
0: Would you turn your radio off, please?
6: It's, okay, yeah, hold on. Can
0: All
6: you hold
0: right.
6: on?
0: Oh, yes. I'd rather hold on than have the radio going. It's simply too confusing for all concerned to have it going on in the background. So have it close so you can turn it off right away when you get on the air.
6: Yeah, I'm here.
0: All right, sir, go ahead.
6: And the skyline you could see because there was enough moonlight. It was very dark everywhere else, though.
0: Sure.
6: Like within the valleys and the tree line and all that. But
0: right.
6: It's darker and I'll get out. And some dogs and other animals seemed to be barking. There was dogs barking, animals in the background over the hill. They had like a miniature zoo there at this park.
0: Mm-hmm.
6: Had like timber wolves and whatnot in it. And they were all barking. And the neighborhood dogs that were outside of the park limit, you could hear them, too. They're all going wild. All going crazy.
0: I think animals sense things.
6: So we were kind of concerned about that. Like, what are they doing? Looking for somebody out here?
0: Sure. Or what's disturbing them? Yeah, right.
6: And then a light came over the top of the hill. We thought it was maybe one of the, you know, searchers or whatever. We assumed that there was somebody out there making a ruckus near us. Because the dogs were so close, and they were barking very loudly.
0: Yes.
6: This light came over the hill, and we thought at first, you know, hey, no big deal. It's just maybe a park ranger. It could be anything.
0: Sure.
6: We thought it was a flashlight, you know, initially.
0: Mm-hmm.
6: Well, it was coming down the hill, and it seemed to be passing through the trees as if it was, you know, down like about the size of a man.
0: Right.
6: Be walking.
0: Right.
6: About 200 yards away on the valley hill. And he was coming down. kind of slowly, like a man walking.
0: Yes.
6: The light was about the size of a basketball, we started to notice. So we figured, hey, that's a pretty big light, you know? This guy's got a big light out here.
0: Yeah.
6: And we were getting concerned maybe we should get up and go. You know, maybe he's going to kick us out of the park if it's a park ranger, which we weren't sure of. When it got to the bottom of the hill, the dogs were still barking, needless to say. And when this guy got to the, well, we thought it was a guy, got to the bottom of the hill, the light went off. Then it came back on.
0: Hmm.
6: And we figured, what's he doing? He's trying to scare us out of the park or something, you know,
0: right.
6: Just playing games. Then it started to generally go back up from where it came. I noticed something strange about this light, though, when it came back on. It was going back up the hill, same kind of way it came down. It was pointed towards us because it wasn't getting elliptical, you know, it was pure round. It wasn't elliptical.
0: I understand.
6: And so it was like maybe facing us or it was three-dimensional.
0: So what do you think it was?
6: Well, when it started going up the hills, I noticed another thing. There weren't any trees passing by it this time.
0: So you know, it had to be above the tree line.
6: Well, we didn't figure that out really right away because we were just not thinking things like that. When it got to the top of the hill, it didn't go over the ridge like it initially appeared on the ridge, but
0: yes.
6: It went above the ridge. You could see the skyline, the stars in the background. It was about the size of a basketball. It went up slowly as it walked up, you know, went up the hill. There's nothing around the light. The light did not blind you like a normal bright light that would be facing you.
0: So what do you think it was?
6: It stopped, then it took a right, and it started to move slowly. Like a moth to light, and it moved on. When it did that, we all got up, and we took off running to the car. Needless to say, we got the heck out of there. That's one story, and that was, that really got the hair on our back.
0: So you have no idea what it was?
6: I assume it was an entity or a ghost, you know, but I'm not a big ghost believer, but now I am after that. And another incident that I had, that this one's really brief, I'll make it really brief. There was a lightning strike out one day during a storm out in front of my house.
0: Mm-hmm.
6: The lightning was really, it was a loud crash, and I ran out of the room, scared, you know, out of my wits. But before I ran out of the room, a small piece of the lightning, I forget what they call it, it's the physics of lightning, a small piece of the lightning came off and hit the lamp in the room. So I ran out on all fours. The next day, I went in that room to replace a light bulb because the lamp needed one.
0: I'm sure it did.
6: No lights. So I went, got a light bulb, and went up to put it on. There was no light in the room. Nobody was home that day. The light bulb fell out of my hand, hit the ground. I saw it. There was enough light coming in from the other room to where I could see the light bulb bounce a few feet. So I went, and I looked for it. Couldn't find it. Got a flashlight. Looked through it for 2-3 hours. I looked for it. There was 2 radiators in there. I looked under them, everything. There was no furniture in there because we were remodeling.
0: Okay.
6: I thought somebody was playing a trick on me. I finally found the light bulb, and there was nobody home. It was jammed behind a radiator amongst the paneling that covers a radiator. And I checked it out, and there was no way it could have rolled under. The space underneath the radiator was not big enough for a light bulb to roll under. It was physically impossible.
0: I've got you. All right. Well, maybe it was some sort of force that lingered from that branch of the lightning that you talked about. It's hard to say. It's really hard to say. West of the Rockies, you're on the air. Hello.
7: Good evening, Art.
0: Good evening.
7: This is Chris from SeaTac.
0: Hi, Chris.
7: And I'm calling to tell you about an incident that happened when I was a teenager, about a sophomore in high school. My mother was teaching in a little town called Midvale, Idaho, between Boise and Moscow.
0: Sure.
7: Up in the mountains. And when we got up there that year for her to teach, there was no place for her to rent. But this big old house on a small farm with a big, long horse barn. And this was a very strange house. I guess it had been used as a hotel at one time. And so it had lots and lots of little rooms in it upstairs. And my brother slept downstairs in one room, my mother in another room. And all the cats and dogs stayed down there, but I chose to stay on the second floor in a little room next to a stairway that went up to a catwalk on top of the house, the square. And I had a window in my tiny bedroom on that side of the house. And one night, it was real bright moonlight. And I took a chance to walk up on the catwalk to see, you know, it's so beautiful out in the valley and around. And then I went back down and stepped into my bedroom and lay down on my bed. The moonlight was shining in real strong through my window underneath it. And
0: okay, we don't have a lot of time.
7: Okay, so. There was a boy sitting on the end of my bed. And I thought, well, I never even had friends over, let alone boys. But I never thought anything strange about this at the time. And he started talking to me, and he said, you know, he said, I slept in this room once. He said, I was riding for the Pony Express. And he said, and I was shot and killed.
0: Now, wait a minute. How could a boy be in a room where he shouldn't be in your house and you not think anything strange about it?
7: I didn't at the time, but the more I got to thinking about it later on.
0: I mean, why weren't you saying to yourself, what is this guy doing here?
7: I know, I should have, but I felt no uneasiness, no unrest. I was just listening sort of compassionately to him telling his story about how he had stayed there and he had been shot and killed.
0: Well, that should have tipped you off also.
7: So that he couldn't finish his run. But what really got me, made my hair stand on end, was, you know, then I turned over and went to sleep like nobody'd been there. And the next day, I went down to check my rabbits that were in the horse barn, you know.
0: Right.
7: And I reached up above a stall in order to step over some of my rabbits, and I pulled down a rusted old pistol.
0: Oh, you're kidding.
7: No.
0: Huh. I appreciate the story, dear. Thank you. I guess it may be that you would have to imagine that an entity has a way of putting the person it decides to be in the presence of at ease. There would be no other way to explain that. Otherwise, she should have been utterly startled. I mean, with somebody just appearing in your house where they ought not be, that is, at the very least, a break-in and something you would normally be immediately concerned about. But there may be a way that these things put you at ease so people don't have heart attacks, so that people don't die on the spot of fright. And believe me, it's possible to die of fright. So maybe in making their appearance, these entities have a way of calming you. I suppose one might suggest, as a spider may paralyze and calm its victim and sort of store it and keep it for a while, but not with that same intent in mind. Otherwise, you'd have a heart attack and you'd die of fright. So you simply accept it and listen instead. Interesting. All right, this is Ghost to Ghost. Ghost stories all night long. When we return here in the Western time zone, it's going to officially be Halloween as the stories continue. I'm Art Bell, and this is Ghost to Ghost AM.

0: Now, from the Kingdom of Nye, more Coast to Coast AM with Art Bell. Here again is Art.
1: On the first time caller line, you're on the air on Ghost to Ghost AM. Good morning.
2: Good morning.
1: How are you and where are you?
2: Hi, I'm Laura from Coolidge, Arizona.
1: All right, welcome to the show. What have you?
2: Oh, my friend told me this story. It happened about 7 years ago. She was sleeping with her husband, and her husband was a Native American, and you know they're kind of spooky or something. But anyway, they were sleeping, and she woke up. And
1: no, dear, they're spiritual.
2: Yeah, they're, okay. Yeah. And she woke up, and there was like a bull's head or a demon-looking thing hanging over her bed. And she heard a voice coming out of it that was not English. She couldn't understand what it was saying, but she was petrified. She said she couldn't move at all. And after a little bit, she was able to move. And she looked at her husband, and his mouth was mouthing the words. And the voice was coming from his mouth. So finally she was able to wake him. And when she woke him, he jumped out of bed.
1: Yes.
2: Told her that the devil was after her. And she told him that she saw it. So I guess they got a little bit of sleep that night.
1: Well, maybe spooky is a better word, actually, under the circumstances. That's really strange. So either he was possessed by or projecting that entity.
2: Something happened, but that's not it. So the next day she went to work next door for an old folks. You know, cleaning his house and stuff.
1: Mm-hmm.
2: And he went to work when she looked out the window and her trailer was on fire. It burnt to the ground.
1: Oh, my God. Really?
2: Yes. I have the picture and the paper and everything. It came out in the paper, and they said it was an electrical fire. But they put another trailer on that property, but they had the witch doctor come out and bless it.
1: I wouldn't rebuild on that property for all the tea in China.
2: No, I wouldn't either. I wouldn't either. My hair stood up on the back of my neck last year when I was listening to your Halloween show, and a lady called in and described practically the same thing that she had told me. And boy, I didn't sleep at all that night. I sat straight up in bed and...
1: Well, there's a good reason for that, you see. That's because these things are real.
2: Oh, I knew when she told me, I knew she was telling me the truth.
1: Mm-hmm.
2: She didn't lie.
1: I appreciate your call. Thank you. Now, you tell me, was he projecting that? Or was it something within him? I don't know. I'm not sure. And I'm not sure that was a ghost either. That may have been closer to pure evil. Wildcard line, you're on the air. Good morning.
3: Hi, Art.
1: Hello.
3: Hi, this is Diane in Hanford, the one with the frog story.
1: Oh, yes, Diane. Welcome to the show.
3: Well, hello. I have two really good ghost stories. One that happened in a small mining town in Ohio when I was a child. My aunt and uncle had rented a house. The old man that had lived in it was sent off to a nursing home against his will and swore that he would come back. Well, he died in the nursing home. They moved in, and strange things began to happen. They would smell cabbage boiling.
1: Mm.
3: They would hear footsteps going down the hallway and the toilet flush in the middle of the night. And, of course, no one was there. Well, I went over to spend the night with my cousins. And my girl cousin and I woke up in the middle of the night to find two greyhounds standing in the bedroom with their leashes sticking straight up in the air.
1: Oh, that's bad.
3: We were like 5 or 6 years old.
1: Very bad.
3: So, I left. I wanted to go home. What transpired after that was one night my aunt was bathing one of the children in the kitchen sink, and she looked out the back door, and there was a man standing there. And she kept calling to him to answer her. He wouldn't answer her, so she went and got the shotgun and fired point blank through the door. Well, the neighbor guy came running to find out what was going on, and of course there was no one there. When she gave the description, he described it as the old man that lived there. The next day, my aunt, why she didn't leave, I don't know, but the next day she had made the comment that she was going to go out and pick the grapes that were on the vines.
1: Yes.
3: And make some jelly. So she got up bright and early to go out and pick the grapes, and they were all withered on the vine.
1: Uh-huh.
3: They moved shortly thereafter.
1: I don't blame them. Thank you very, very much for the story. It's easy to say, if I was so scared by something that I would pick up a shotgun and fire blankly through a door, I'd be the hell out of there. But in reality, we have lives. Homes, apartments, places where we live and deposits and the real things of life, telephones, mail delivery, a million things that tie us to a place. So what we tend to do is rationalize what has occurred. Explain it away in our own minds so we don't have to do what we really think we ought to do, and that is get the hell out of there. On the other hand, two or three experiences may be more than enough. You might rationalize one, but not two or three. East of the Rockies, you're on the air. Good morning.
4: Good morning, Mr. Bell.
1: Hi, where are you?
4: I'm in Canton, Ohio. My name's Adam.
1: Okay, Adam.
4: Happy Samhain, by the way.
1: Thank you.
4: I don't know if this is going to be a real exciting story, but it's a real one anyway.
1: That's what counts.
4: Yeah. I remember this distinctly despite my age. I was only 5 years old. I was asleep at night, and I just woke up, and I really don't know why. I just, for some reason, just got up, and I was awake as if I'd, you know, gotten up on a regular morning.
1: Sure.
4: And I had lived with my grandparents in
1: the
4: same home.
1: Was this the middle of the night when you woke up?
4: Yeah, actually.
1: Okay.
4: It was more toward the middle of the night than the morning, and I got up, and then I just, didn't know why. I looked around, and I couldn't find my mother or anyone around. I went through the house and finally found all of my family members for some reason, and, you know, it was odd them being there that night, and they were all sitting around, and they all seemed, you know, really sad. And I asked what was wrong, and no one would tell me, so I got a drink of water like a good little kid and went to bed.
1: Mm-hmm.
4: And when I was asleep, I was trying to go to bed, and I looked up at some point and saw something at the foot of my bed. This is a very common story, I'm sure. It looked kind of greenish-white, and I just, you know, as a, you know, I just saw that, and I just, you know, got scared and just put the covers over my head.
1: Natural reaction.
4: And just sat there trembling.
1: Yes.
4: And, you know, and then, you know, as I started to calm down, I realized it looked like my grandfather for some reason. So I, like, peeked back out after a couple minutes,
1: yes.
4: And there was nothing there. So I just, you know, I was a little kid, I was tired, you know, I just went back to sleep. So I woke up the next morning, and apparently what had happened is my grandfather had started feeling chest pains.
1: Oh.
4: And he had gone to the emergency room.
1: Your grandfather had been in the house or not? Did he?
4: Yeah, he lived with us,
1: okay.
4: Both of my grandparents.
1: I see, all right.
4: And he had gone to the emergency room. He had had chest pains, and he didn't want to go, but my grandmother got him to go.
1: Sure.
4: And he had gone down there, and he was in the emergency room, and it was his time to come up. And apparently he felt someone else there needed help more than he did. The person obviously was more ill.
1: Yes.
4: So he had them go ahead and go through. And finally, when they got to him, you know how things are in an emergency room, he walked in, and as he was walking in, he collapsed, and he was dead.
1: On the spot.
4: On the spot. So.
1: Well, he came to see you.
4: Apparently.
1: Yeah, he came to see you, sir. I appreciate the call. Thank you. He came to see you. There's a million stories like that. As you look into the question of whether there is life after death, this is one of the most repetitive kind of stories you will hear. Relatives, loved ones, family will die suddenly, and those close who had no idea that they were even in jeopardy will see them, because they will come to visit one more time. Proof? Something you can scientifically lay your hands on? No. Enough stories so you can believe it is true? Absolutely. West of the Rockies, you're on the air. Hi.
5: Hi, I'm calling from Wenatchee.
1: Well, welcome.
5: Washington?
1: Yes.
5: And I'm not sure if this is a ghost story, but it scared the heck out of me.
1: All right.
5: I was asleep one night, and I was having a nightmare that somebody was trying to kill me. And I tried to wake up because I knew I was dreaming. But mm-hmm. And then all of a sudden I felt like somebody had just put their knee or pressure on the bed.
1: Oh.
5: And that just scared me so bad, and I was struggling really, really hard to wake up. And I finally was able to open my eyes, and there was no one on the side of the bed, but at the foot of the bed was, I could see a man from the waist up, but he was in lights. It was like, it was a negative, where it should be light, it was
1: dark.
5: Where it was light, it was really bright.
1: I've got you.
5: And he was moving around. I could see the outline of his face and his features and all that, and he was moving around doing stuff, and all I could do was just, I kept saying, I don't want to know, I don't want to know, I don't want to know. And I looked over, and I had turned on my light, and I looked at my clock, and I looked back, and he was still there.
1: That's bad.
5: Yeah, I know. And I went to sleep. I was hoping I would forget it, and I have never been able to forget it, but I don't know what it was.
1: Well, how long did he remain? At some point, he had to go away, right?
5: Yeah, it was, I don't know, several minutes.
1: You know what?
5: What?
1: You're lucky you weren't attacked.
5: I know.
1: Because that's what it may have been.
5: Well, do you know what happened, though, then about 5 months later? Because this happened last year. And then about 5 months later, I was sitting here in my dining room with my back to the sliding window.
1: Uh-huh.
5: And I kept thinking I was hearing something outside. And I sit here with my door open a little bit to blow the smoke out. And I got up to get a cup of coffee. And I went over and I sat back down. And all of a sudden, I just thought, oh, my God, I knew somebody was behind me.
1: Mm-hmm.
5: And I was just terrified. I got up and I went to get another cup of coffee, you know. And I thought, I guess I better replace the lights on my patio. And I went out to my laundry room, which is right next to the slider, to get a light bulb. And when I reached over to turn on the light, there was a man there.
1: Oh, bad.
5: He had been within 5 feet of me. And the police came and they found his footprints all around my house. And I kept thinking, well, maybe it was just, maybe it was lucky. I don't know.
1: I appreciate the call. Thank you. Yes, creepy in both circumstances. What was that man at the foot of her bed? I don't know. But the pressure that she felt indicates that there could have been an attack. By a ghost? No. By an evil entity? Yes, possibly so. First time caller line, you're on the air. Hi.
6: Hi. I'm calling from Kelso, Montana.
1: Okay, welcome to the show. You're going to have to get close to the phone because you're not very loud.
6: Okay, thank you.
1: All right, go right ahead.
6: Thank you. Several years ago, we lived on a ranch, and we had a great big old house. It looked like almost like a plantation. We had a long pillars and everything, and it was kind of scary. One night,
1: like an old southern plantation house.
6: Yeah, it did. Yeah. It had, you know, the top had like 5 bedrooms.
1: Oh, I know. I've lived in a house like that.
6: It had
1: an
6: old wood stove. You know, we had to chop wood for it and everything. And,
1: yes.
6: And really liked it, but it was spooky. One night, my mother had to leave, and she was going to be gone overnight. I had a girlfriend come stay with me.
1: Mm-hmm.
6: And we stayed up and watched TV till it was no more television, and we went upstairs. I had my bedroom upstairs, and it was a nice evening. It was summer, and it was moonlit night, and we're talking and laughing and telling stories, as girls will. And all of a sudden, I heard something outside, and there was an old tree had grown there, and it was real close to my window, some of the limbs, and I thought, well, the wind must have come up. It's knocking against that window, and we looked, and it wasn't. And I kept listening, and I thought, well, that is a very familiar sound. And she said, well, what is it? And I said, oh, my God, it sounds like somebody's chopping wood. We had a wood pile right outside the
1: sure.
6: house there on the back,
1: sure.
6: by close to the back porch. And I chopped a lot of wood, so I knew what that sound was.
1: You bet.
6: And we just looked at each other. We were just, like, horrified. And I thought, well, we've got to go see what this is, you know. So we went downstairs, and I think she had a baseball bat, and I probably had a butter knife or something. And we walked outside this old porch and got to the end of it, and there was a very large, about a 500-gallon propane tank, a white one, at the end of this porch.
1: Oh, yes.
6: The sound is still continuing, only it's loud, and it's definitely something. It is chopping wood, and I'm going, oh, my God, you know. And so we were too scared to step off the porch and look around the house, and all of a sudden, the noise stopped, and we're just, like, frozen right there. And I looked over. We're looking towards the propane tank. The moon is just right, and all of a sudden, there's this long, dark shadow, and it's floating, and it's in the shape like of a person. It had a head and shoulders. It looked like a man's shadow, a very tall one, and it's floating across that propane tank towards us.
1: Bad.
6: And we screamed and ran to the door, and I grabbed the door, and she would shove me out of the way, and she grabbed the door, and we were out there like 5 minutes just trying to get in the house. We finally got in. We stayed awake all night. I was so scared. The next day we went out, and there was wood had been chopped, and it was thrown all over the barnyard and all over the yard, and it was I wish they'd have staffed it. That would have been nice.
1: Whatever in the hell was out there, it wasn't good.
6: No, it wasn't, and it was just, I never stayed there alone again without my mother there anyway, so.
1: Well, let me tell you, teenage girls are dangerous things.
6: Yeah.
1: They really are. And I've had a number of guests lately, all of which have confirmed that teenage girls project things. Because they are so emotional, their hormones are raging.
6: Mm-hmm.
1: You know, I call it the Carrie syndrome.
6: Hmm.
1: But teenage girls project things.
6: Well,
1: and that may be what you did.
6: That might have been.
1: Or something may have been after you.
6: Right. Yeah, within that home, there were odd things that would happen. Sometimes I'd be at my room and someone would call my name and say, come here. And I would be like playing the guitar or something. And I'd say, well, didn't want to be bothered. And I'd say, what do you want? It sounded like my mother. Three or four times this would happen. I'd finally go downstairs disgusted. They wouldn't tell me, and there wouldn't be anybody in the house. It was just me. So the old home had belonged to a very large family. They built it in the 1800s, and they were still there, I think.
1: Were you a pretty hyperactive teenage girl?
6: No, actually, I was very calm.
1: Inner emotions boiling.
6: Yeah, I was probably.
1: Well, there's been a lot of studies about teenage girls, I'm telling you. They project things. And so it may have been that, or it may be that you were very lucky not to have gone out there any earlier, lest you would have been the one chopped.
6: That's true. You know, we thought of that. We thought, oh, my God, you know, I'm glad we, you know, didn't go any further than the end of that porch. And but we were just terrified. I just, you know, stayed completely. I don't think we even went outside till. You know, the sun was completely up and it was warm. And
1: these things impress you for all your life, don't they?
6: Yes, it did. I still remember it. I can just almost see this, you know.
1: You never, ever forget.
6: No.
1: All right. Well, listen, I've got to run. I want to thank you for the call. It
6: thank
1: has
6: you.
1: Been a pleasure, and that was a good story.
6: Thanks a lot.
1: You take care. This is Ghost to Ghost AM, and we'll be back. Remember this? Anybody out there remember this?
7: Longhorn, one big eye.

0: say in a voice so gruff,
1: I wouldn't meet you cause you're so tough.
0: It was the one-eyed one flying purple people eater.
2: All right, this is Ghost to Ghost AM. It is all night long, nothing but your real ghost stories. And so back to it we go. First time caller line, you're on the air, top of the morning to you.
3: Yes, good morning, Art, and my mom says hello too. We both love your show.
2: Hi to your mom too.
3: Oh, okay, great.
2: Where are? Oh, she's right there. Where are you?
3: In Albany, Oregon.
2: All right.
3: And this has happened, 83, 84. I was in the Navy at the time, out in the middle of the Indian Ocean on an aging oiler called the USNS Pacific.
2: I'll be darned.
3: And I was a signalman, and there was myself and another signalman. We're up in the signal bridge. The front part of the signal bridge is fairly open and spacious and everything, but the area in back was very narrow, and there's just like a small walkway. We were both sitting in what we call the signal shack, and in the back part area, and there's a doorway right in this room. And this ship, being old and everything like that, I mean, there was no way. We ran this one up, down, sideways, whichever, you know. Trying to figure this one out afterwards, but and it could have been someone trying to play a trick, but we really don't think so, because, you know, we could hear anybody sneaking around.
2: Sure.
3: You know, I mean, it's just that type of a ship. But we were sitting there, and all of a sudden on this door, on this hatch, you know, we start hearing this knocking, you know, not, and it wasn't none of this, you know, friendly, hi, how are you, open up the door, let me in type knock.
2: Sure.
3: It was a steady bang, bang, bang, bang, you know, and it was like, you know, I mean, made my willy hairs stand right on end.
2: Understood.
3: You know, but we thought, you know, I mean, like, we opened up the door and there was no one there. And, you know, we thought, oh, hi, you know, okay, someone's, you know, playing a joke.
2: Messing around with us, sure.
3: Right. And, well, we're out in the middle of the ocean. It's bound to get boring. But the thing is that we didn't hear anybody wandering around. We lift up on top. We weren't running around. It's the middle of the night.
2: Well, ships are as likely a place as any for a haunting, maybe more likely than most.
3: Well, yeah, I was also on the Forrestal, and we had, like, you know, there was a big fire on there, and we had well over 100 and some people get killed.
2: I recall.
3: And, but the thing was is that we closed the door, and after looking around, and then it was like, oh, I don't know, 20, 30 minutes later, this, you know, knocking came back, and, you know, we started, you know, it's like calling out, knock it off, you guys, and it just kept on going.
2: Of course.
3: And I ran out one, you know, I went out to the front part of our signal shack and went out another access door. My other signalman, he went out the other access door. We found not a soul. And let me, you know, we were supposed to have a, what we call a sleeping midwatch.
2: In other words, you came back at it from both directions to catch whoever it was.
3: Right. You know, and the only way

0: see. There is nothing around. Or is there?
1: This is CBC.
0: Wildcard Line, you're on the air. Hi.
2: Hi, this is Art.
0: Yes, it is.
2: Yeah, hi, Art. My name's Tom, and I'm out here in Madison, Wisconsin. I'm a second-year law student.
0: Good, Tom. Welcome.
2: I'm originally from Kodiak, Alaska.
0: Ah, yes.
2: Yeah, and
0: we've got a lot of listeners up in Kodiak.
2: Yeah, yeah. My uncle might be listening up there in Anchorage right now. I don't know. But anyway, this incident happened almost a year ago. It was on October 24th, 1995.
0: Mm-hmm.
2: And I was at the law school. I was a first-year student, and I was talking with a friend of mine. He's also a law student. He's a minister, too. And we happened to be talking about heaven and hell and the afterlife, things like that. And
0: that invites it.
2: Yeah, it was kind of odd.
0: It's not
2: odd.
0: We hadn't
2: really talked much like that.
0: No, it's not odd. It invites it. Anyway, go ahead.
2: Okay, so the time rolled around, and it was about 4 in the afternoon, and I went to my civil procedure class here, which is kind of a boring class. It's just how to run a trial and do discovery, that kind of stuff.
0: Sure.
2: And, I used to fall asleep in that class sometimes.
0: Understand.
2: And I was sitting there, and about a little ways into the class, I just kind of was getting real drowsy. And thought I was drifting off, and all of a sudden, about an arm's length in front of me, in front of my seat, I kind of felt or saw, I don't know what it was. It's kind of, I don't know if I saw it or felt it, but it was at arm's length. It was about the size of a basketball, and I felt like it was my mother was there, and she was saying, "Hi, son," and then it was like she was saying, "Goodbye, son," and it was about a minute.
0: In the middle of a class.
2: And I didn't know if I was hallucinating or what, but I came to, and I was very alert at that point.
0: I understand.
2: And
0: the adrenaline suddenly pumping real hard.
2: real hard. And
0: yep.
2: It lasted maybe a minute or so.
0: Uh-huh.
2: The air looked a little swirly. It seemed swirly. I don't know if I really saw it or was just feeling it or what. But
0: yes.
2: At the end of that experience, which lasted maybe a minute or so, this thought entered my mind, and it said, well, when you get home, if one of your sisters called and says, and your wife says she was real upset, that was your mom visiting you in class. And,
0: was your mom alive?
2: She was, and but she was in the terminal stages of cancer.
0: Oh, I see.
2: And, so as I got home, my wife, Lisa, said, Tom, one of your sisters called, and she was real upset. She wants you to call her back.
0: Oh, boy.
2: It was funny. It was the same language that I heard in my mind, you know. And, so I...
0: You called?
2: Called up Teresa right away. What happened, Teresa? She said, Mom passed away about an hour and 15 minutes ago, something like that.
0: Yep.
2: And it was exactly the same time when
0: you
2: visited me in
0: class. In the middle of a busy but boring class.
2: Yeah, civil procedure class. And it was just
0: amazing. There's no question in your mind, is there, that was your mother?
2: No question, because I've never had an experience like that before since.
0: Yeah.
2: It's just like she came and said, actually, when she visited me, it was about an hour and 15 minutes after she had passed away, California time.
0: I've got you.
2: And it was beautiful because I knew that she came. And the weird thing was the night before that happened, I was just in terrible grief and just weeping and mourning, even before she passed away. And,
0: you knew it was coming.
2: I guess I could feel it.
0: Yeah.
2: But it just assures me that she's somewhere on the other side waiting for us. And we're going to be with her someday.
0: There is no question about it, sir. I thank you for the story, and there is no question about it. How many of those do you have to hear before you begin to conclude that this is real? That this life is not the end? We don't know what lays on the other side. There's no way to know that. But there's something. It's not a complete ending. It's not a great blank. It's not a dead-end street. There's something that goes on after this life. And how many of those stories do you have to hear before you begin to understand it is true? East of the Rockies, you're on the air. Hi.
3: Hello, Art.
0: Hi.
3: This one is, I've heard about the ghost tracks all through my life. And I've never been out there. I've heard, you know, several people that go out there. My daughter and her boyfriend, they went out there about,
0: Wait a minute. Where is out there and what are ghost tracks?
3: Okay. San Antonio, deep south San Antonio off of South Crescent Street. You might be familiar with it since you were down.

0: here for basic training.
1: Well, you're right, I was. But that was sort of like a hell on earth, as I recall it.
0: Okay. All right, they're called the ghost traps. And I had my daughter research it, and it turns out that in the 1940s, on an afternoon, school bus was taking some kids home that lived down in that area.
1: Right.
0: Around the old missions, south around San Antonio River.
1: Oh, yes.
0: South of town. And what happened is, as they were going over the tracks into their little neighborhood, the dang bus stalled, and this darn train couldn't stop in time. They didn't have road crossings back then, track crossings and stuff, warnings.
1: Right.
0: And it hit the bus, and it killed the driver, I understand, and all the children that were left on the bus.
1: Oh, my.
0: So I had my daughter and her boyfriend show me how to get out there last Saturday just to go see, you know, before I gave you a call. And she researched it, and we went out there, and you go up across the tracks, and you can, I was very skeptical. I was looking at the lay of the land and everything.
1: Right.
0: And there's a level area right there in the road, and it's level all the way to the tracks, and you can see where the tracks are above the road. So I thought, okay. So I parked 30 foot away from the tracks, put my truck in neutral, and nothing happened. I said, about that time I pulled away, I said, look, you know, what's going on? Nothing's happening. About that time, my truck starts getting pushed. I mean, that's the only way you can describe it, is pushed.
1: Well, no, your truck was pushed?
0: My truck was being pushed. I'm sitting on level ground on the street. And the next thing I know, my truck is being pushed, and by the time we reach the track, now this is only a little 30-foot distance, I'm going at a pretty good clip, about 15 miles an hour, 20 miles an hour, and I'm wanting to put on my brakes. He says, no, no, no, no, don't put on your brakes. They say if you put on your brakes that your windshield shatters. Well, I didn't want to go into the expense of buying a windshield for the truck, so I didn't. There were about five or six other cars that were there, had been there ahead of us. And the deal is people go over there and they will put baby powder on the trunks of their cars. We made another trip.
1: Why do they put baby powder?
0: Because the legend is, or the story is, that's why they call it the ghost tracks, that the children, if you stop there, that they will push you over the tracks. And I swear to God.
1: Push you over the tracks.
0: They
1: now,
0: push you over the tracks.
1: There was not a train coming, was there?
0: No, there's no trains coming.
1: All right, so what you think is going on is that the spirit of these children doesn't want to ever see anybody ever get stuck there, and they push you over.
0: That's the only thing I can figure, because there are handprints in the powder on the trunks of the cars that were
1: there. I've got you now. That's why the powder, and you see handprints there.
0: Right, yes, sir, and they're small
1: my.
0: Handprints. There were kindergarten to high school kids,
1: I
0: want to understand, on the bus. They're not large adult handprints that, you know, somebody might have just stuck on there. There are small ones to, you know, larger handprints.
1: How did you have the guts to try it?
0: Just because everybody has and nobody's ever been harmed, you know, this is the thing. If they're not harmful ghosts, they're like looking out for your welfare, you know, your benefits.
1: I understand.
0: And it's really creepy. I thought, you know, okay, yeah, sure, but I've heard about it all these years. We went into the neighborhood. They have named the streets after the children that were killed on the bus. Shane, Bobby Allen, Cindy Sue, Nancy Carroll, Laura Lee, and Ricky Otis. And then there's some more children further up in the neighborhood, but I just didn't want to.
1: That is that's a remarkable story.
0: Yeah,
1: that,
0: well, it's,
1: that really is.
0: It's in the history books, from what I understand. My mother had seen a couple of programs since this is Halloween week, and it's been shown on TV locally and also on some nationwide news.
1: Well, I really appreciate your telling us the story. San Antonio has a very rich, old history, so I am not surprised.
0: Yeah.
1: Thank you very much.
0: Uh-huh, you're welcome.
1: Take care. Now, there's a good one. That's a good one. With little handprints on the back of the cars. It kind of makes you wonder, doesn't it, about the nature of life after death? Whether we remain in substance as we were in life, young or old, why we remain? It should have you asking questions of yourself. West of the Rockies, you're on the air. Hello.
2: Hello, Art. How are you doing today?
1: I'm fine.
2: I'm Terry out of Kapolei, Hawaii.
1: Oh, Hawaii. Hi, Terry.
2: I got a story. It's not quite as sweet as the last one was, but it's kind of demonic, I guess you could say.
1: Well, that, it was sweet. The last one, in a way, was sweet, and it indicates one thing about life after death. You say yours is demonic?
2: Yeah.
1: All right, go ahead.
2: It didn't actually happen to me. It happened to an aunt of mine. My mother told me the story.
1: Yes.
2: There was a time when they were all young, about, I guess, 10 and 15 years old.
1: Is this in Hawaii, by the way?
2: No, this is in Ohio.
1: All right.
2: Okay, she was told by my grandmother to go down into the cellar, and at that time the cellars were not, you know, nice cinder blocks or anything like that. There was just dirt. She was told to go down to the cellar and get some potatoes for dinner. Well, she didn't want to. She's being kind of rebellious, I guess. And well, she got yelled at. My grandmother said, you know, get your butt down there and go get them.
1: Yeah.
2: Well, you know, kids are, you know, she was walking away. She was going down the stairs to go down to the cellar, and she was cussing and saying, you know, go to hell.
1: Not saying nice things, yeah.
2: Right, exactly. And she went down there, and she's, you know, picking up the potatoes and putting them in a basket and whatnot. And she hears these footprints behind her. But they're more like what you would imagine the sound of, like, Frankenstein walking up from behind you. The thud.
1: Thud?
2: Kind of a thing. Well, she turned around.
1: Thuds are bad.
2: Yeah, thuds are bad. Well, she turned around, and she screams at the top of her lungs, and she goes running up the stairs. She's crying, and she just, you know, she looks like she just saw a ghost.
1: Yep.
2: Well, my grandmother's asking her, what happened? She said, I just saw the devil. And she's describing him, you know, he was, you know, like 7 feet tall, whatever. And, you know, my grandmother's scolding her for telling a lie.
1: Yeah.
2: And, like, she's really very adamant about this. And she said, you know, he was half goat, he had hooves and all this other stuff.
1: Oh, my.
2: And they said, okay, well, so they went downstairs to look.
1: They?
2: My grandmother and my grandfather.
1: Right.
2: Went downstairs to look. Excuse me. And in the dirt and the cellar were hoof prints.
1: Really?
2: So this really gets weird.
1: Uh-huh.
2: You can see the hoof prints, they just kind of start, like, right, you know, they start at the wall, and they kind of go up right to where she was standing. They turn back around and go right back into the same corner. And there was like half a hoof print between the wall and the dirt. You know, it was like half was there and half was inside the wall.
1: Oh, no. So whatever this was, it hoofed its way right through the wall. Oh, man, that'd be it for me.
2: Yeah, I think so, yeah.
1: God, that's an incredible story.
2: It was pretty bizarre.
1: By the way,
2: yeah,
1: I hope to hear during the night, but there are some very good ghost stories that have and always will be part of Hawaii.
2: Yeah.
1: It's a very eerie place. But that story, that was a good one, sir. Thank you.
2: You have a good day, Art.
1: All right. Hoof marks in the basement. I don't think so. Hoof marks, and then a half hoof mark right at the basement wall. Are you still drinking tap water? Well, you deserve better than that. Your body is 75% water. 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You are what you drink. Bottled water is simply not much better. 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All right, you're listening to Ghost to Ghost AM. This means that we tell ghost stories all night long. It is Halloween, and as I told the earlier audience, it is also the birth date of the state of Nevada, born on Halloween. Nevada carries a lot of firsts, per capita murder rates, cancer rates, things that happen here in Nevada that are sort of proof of excess, if you will. That's Nevada, born on this day, Halloween. What a day to have joined the Union, wouldn't you say? Yes, Nevada. Nevada's having a birthday today. We're going to break here at the top of the hour, and we will be, well, I think we will be right back.

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1: All right. Once again, all we're doing tonight on any line is taking ghost stories. Real ones. So whatever line you're able to reach us on, this night is devoted to that, as it is every year. This is now a yearly event on this program, and I think that I've been doing it probably for a decade. If you would like to join and give us a hair-raising story, you're welcome to. So once again, we begin east of the Rockies. You're on the air. Hello.
2: Happy Halloween, Art.
1: Thank you, and the very same to you, sir. Where are you?
2: I'm calling you from New Haven, Connecticut. My name is Paul from out of Green Bay, Wisconsin.
1: Very good, Paul.
2: I have two stories for you. One is scary and one is odd.
1: All right, let's take the scary one.
2: Okay. Well, in 1979, I had picked up a mask for Halloween. And it was like a mask of an old lady, like a hag.
1: Oh, yes.
2: And, in the summer of 1980, I was living with my parents, and they had me, had a bed set up for me in the basement. I was sleeping late one morning, and, I was having this dream that I was being, strangled by, like, a witch or a hag.
1: Uh-huh.
2: At least I thought it was a dream. And, it was very real. And it was so scary that I literally reached up and I tried to push this whatever it was off of me.
1: Natural reaction, of course.
2: A natural reaction. It was I was fighting for my life. I was starting to go under.
1: Yeah, you bet.
2: And I woke up. I thought, okay, wow, what a nightmare. I looked towards the stairs that led upstairs, and right by the foot of the stairs was the rubber mask laying there.
1: Oh my. Where
2: it was there. That's when I got scared.
1: Where had it been?
2: It had been upstairs somewhere. It was not in the basement. It was just laying there right on the floor. And I have never been able to figure that out. The only alternative to that is even scarier than if it had been a ghost or
1: well,
2: something
1: what,
2: like
1: what,
2: that.
1: What did you do with the rubber mask?
2: I don't know. It disappeared.
1: It disappeared.
2: I had told my family about it.
1: That's
2: and
1: very bad.
2: They didn't believe me. You know, I was a teenager, and they probably figured I just had a dream.
1: Did you have any marks on you?
2: No, I did not have any marks on me. It was very strange because we had relatives from California over that hadn't been visited for years and years. And when I went upstairs, they were up there talking away, and it was just the whole thing was just weird.
1: All right. Well, we'll leave it for the audience to decide. From New Haven, Connecticut. Do you think that there could be something in a mask, in a thing? I think things can be possessed, can't they? Mr. Bell, I'm an avid listener to your program. It helps me pass the time on slow nights working the streets here in the Denver metro area. The following incident actually occurred and was documented in official police records with my agency. The names and locations have been changed to protect the privacy of those involved. On October 29th, 1993, at 14:30 hours, 2:30 for the non-military, I was dispatched to the scene of a hysterical woman in a court facility under my jurisdiction. Upon my arrival, I found a 42-year-old Hispanic female in tears and extreme emotional distress. The individual was employed as a janitor, had been cleaning a courtroom on the fifth floor, and had just witnessed something that frightened her terribly. I was able to calm the woman and proceeded to ask her what had happened. She described working in the courtroom after a daily session when she felt a chill surround her. She glanced to her left when she perceived someone standing near the doors to the courtroom. As she turned toward the person dissolved and was gone. It was then when the victim became agitated and ran from the courtroom. The apparition was described as a white female with long black hair to her waist and wearing an archaic red dress. I was somewhat amused by the incident. Didn't quite believe the lady that someone may have been playing a Halloween joke on her. At her insistence, I examined the area and found nothing out of the ordinary. I did feel this would be a great Halloween report for the record, so I decided to go ahead and file a report. As I was leaving the building, I was dispatched on another call to meet a detective in the same building. So I met with a detective in his office, and he reported to me that he had witnessed a strange circumstance in the basement near the elevators. He was somewhat reluctant to tell me all the story, but I was finally able to make sense of what he was trying to say. Apparently, the detective was walking toward the elevators, remember folks, same building, when he observed, you've got it, a white female with long black hair, wearing a red dress, standing at the elevator doors. As they opened, the woman stepped inside. The detective called for her to hold the door for him. She did not. It closed just as he got there. The detective then pushed the call button for the elevator. The doors immediately opened, and nobody was there. The detective stated the elevator had not moved. There was no sign of the woman, or any way she could have exited the elevator within the time allowed. Knowing that police officers are often given to pulling pranks on one another, I suspected I might be getting set up. But I went ahead and added the detective's statement to that report. When I returned to the station for end of shift, I showed the report to a fellow officer who studied this kind of thing. She was very interested, and I was surprised at her behavior. She called a friend of hers. We all went back to the courthouse and entered the courtroom. It was now midnight on the dot when we sat in the room in question. My friend sat on one side of the room, I on the other, supposedly to keep from interfering with their procedure. I was very unaware at this point what to expect. I still thought I was getting set up. All of a sudden, the temperature in the room dropped drastically. I felt a tingling on my skin. I looked at my partner and her friend, and they seemed to be in a trance-like state. I was getting a little frightened when they said, "She's here." And I left the courtroom by the nearest door available. I didn't know if there really was something there, but I was of the mind to wait outside the room. Suddenly, my partner and her friend opened the door to the courtroom and asked me back inside. After some considerable argument, I returned with them. Never saw anything, but I felt a presence near me, and I asked my partner what the thing wanted. I was told the spirit wanted to tell or ask me something. At this point, I really was frightened. So I asked, what does it want? I was told by my partner's friend that the spirit wanted to know if it was all right to leave. I looked at my partner, and she nodded to me. And so I told the spirit she could leave and everything was all right. As suddenly as it appeared, the cold, the feeling of presence, disappeared. I was completely in awe. My partner later told me that the spirit was looking for someone to tell it was okay to leave this world and go on. I'm not sure what really happened, but I do know there was something there, and that I will never again scoff at the fears or perceptions of another human being. That is a Denver police officer, whose name I will withhold. East of the Rockies, you're on the air.
3: Hello, Art.
1: Hello, sir.
3: This is Curtis from Rockford, Illinois.
1: Yes, sir.
3: Sure am enjoying these ghost stories tonight.
1: Well, they're interesting, aren't they?
3: Yes, they are. I had an experience back in the mid-70s in a house my new wife and I had moved into. She worked days and I worked nights, so we weren't there at the same time very often. But we both started noticing things when we were there by ourselves where there were would be a vibrating noise.
1: Uh-huh.
3: We could never quite pinpoint it down. Didn't seem to last long enough to pinpoint it. Finally, one day, I was there by myself and mid-morning, heard the vibrating and started walking around the house trying to pinpoint it, and it happened to be a vase sitting on a table. And I touched it, could feel it vibrating, and as soon as I touched it, it quit. Didn't think much more about it. A few days later, the sound started again.
1: Mm-hmm.
3: Tracked it down to a large mirror we had on the wall. And for some reason or other, I had a real strange feeling as far as I wasn't sure if I wanted to touch the mirror or not.
1: Right.
3: The vibration, it would raise in tone and then lower and then raise and lower. It stayed real steady. finally, I did put my hand on the mirror and felt the vibration, which did stop the vibration and the sound. And it was kind of disquieting, you know. Told my wife about it. She said, yeah, she'd been hearing it too, here and there from time to time. About a week later, mid-morning again, I'm doing dishes, looking out the back window. I've got one sink piled with dishes to rinse. And I had a piece of glass taken out of the door of the toaster oven. And we had it all washed up and set it over on top of the other dishes. And I was starting to get into the silverware section of it when this vibration started again.
1: Huh.
3: It was real soft this time. Walked around the house trying to find out where it was coming from this time.
1: And sure.
3: Couldn't quite find it. Went back to the dishes, and all the time still hearing the vibration real soft and low. Well, now it starts to almost throb, getting higher and lower and louder and louder.
1: Yes.
3: And all of a sudden, I just realized that the noise is coming from the sink right in front of me where I'm putting these wash dishes to be rinsed. And I'm just kind of looking down at the sink, and it was as if a hammer was just, with all of somebody or something's might, hit the bottom of this piece of glass out of the toaster oven, and it exploded straight up into my face.
1: Oh, my God.
3: There wasn't another dish moved. Nothing else broke.
1: Were you cut?
3: Yes, I did get a little cut on my cheek from flying glass. And what really surprised me was that the kitchen is right off the living room, but there was even glass got into the living room. The force of the explosion was so great. I had to sit down for a while. That really unnerved me.
1: That'll put you on your knees.
3: Yes, it will.
1: That'll put you on your knees. There's no question about it.
3: And after I collected myself a little bit, I went back and looked around the kitchen again, and nothing else was disturbed. I cleaned up the mess, told my wife about it, and, you know, she didn't know what to make of it. And the cut on my cheek seemed to take forever to heal, like it was close to a month. Now, I've cut myself shaving before, and it never took that long to heal, you know.
1: Right. What do you think happened? Do you have any idea?
3: Well, my own personal thought is that there was a spirit that did this. For some reason or other, was upset with us being at that house.
1: Yeah, it sounds that way. That sounds like typical poltergeist activity, but it's a little malevolent for a poltergeist. Normally, they do small, insignificant little things, and that sounded pretty scary.
3: Well, the interesting thing is that after it drew blood, it never happened again.
1: Maybe that's what it wanted.
3: If that's what it wanted, it surely did get it.
1: Thank you, my friend.
3: You're welcome.
1: Take care. For those of you who heard last hour, there was a particularly interesting story told by a lady in San Antonio about some haunted railroad tracks where, to this day, if you drive near them, well, to catch you up, there were some children in a school bus that were killed by a train on the tracks. And the story goes that since that time, and this lady experienced it herself, if you drive near the tracks and stop your vehicle will begin to move automatically and will be, in effect, pushed across the tracks. And people have been putting baby powder on the back of their cars and finding children's handprints in the baby powder. And I just, after hearing that story, I just got this fax. Hey, Art, you know about the school bus story where the children pushed the cars over the tracks? It's true. It was on one of our local news stories today. They had video showing the car moving on its own, and they had video of the fingerprints. Steve from Southern California. Thought you should hear that. Wildcard Line, you're on the air. Hi.
4: Hi, this is Ron from Bartlesville, Oklahoma.
1: Hello, Ron.
4: I called about a week ago about my New Guinea singing dog, and tonight I have a story about my daughter.
1: All right.
4: Okay, when she was about 4 years old, we moved to the Kansas City area and bought an old two-story house there. And shortly after moving in, the neighbor's house was broken into, and the police later came and asked if we had heard or seen anything.
1: Uh-huh.
4: After they left, my daughter said, "Daddy, my friend Daggett said he would never let bad people in our house." Huh. And I asked her who Daggett was.
1: Yes.
4: You know, I am from California originally. I know there's a Daggett, California.
1: Yes, there is.
4: And she had never been to California at that time. And I don't know where she came up with that name. So anyway, I asked her,
1: "Who's Daggett?
4: Who's Daggett?"
1: Yep.
4: She said that he lived in the house, and he'd been there for a long time. Well, my wife and I just wrote that off, you know, childhood imagination.
1: Imaginary playmate.
4: Right. Well, anyway, we lived there about 4 years, and we constantly heard things, especially in the basement. Our washer and dryer were in the basement, and it got to where my wife wouldn't go down into the basement unless I was in the house, and then at night she wouldn't even go down at all unless I went with her. So
1: I just got her
4: to where I did the laundry.
1: That right.
4: May have been a trick on her part. Huh?
1: A trick?
4: Anyway, my daughter would occasionally run to the basement stairs and yell, "Be quiet, Daggett," and the noise would stop. Well, anyway, this was, like I say, just written off as you know, an old house that creaked and a child's imagination.
1: Sure.
4: But one night, I went into her bedroom to read her bedtime story, and we had a large, overstuffed chair sitting next to her bed.
1: Uh-huh.
4: And I sat down in the chair, and it was like I had walked into a meat locker. I mean, it was so cold that it took my breath away.
1: Uh-huh.
4: And my daughter screamed, "Daddy, get off of Daggett."
1: Oh, my.
4: And from that point on...
1: How old is your daughter now?
4: Well, I'm, like Paul Harvey says, this is the rest of the story.
1: All right.
4: My daughter is a freshman at a university here in Oklahoma that I won't give you the name of or the identifier, but anyway, she is president of the university's Pagan Society. So she's a witch. She is a member or whatever you call it of the group called Wicca.
1: Yes, those are witches.
4: So she is all excited right now. She just called me about an hour ago. You know, the big goings on. You know, they're having big overnight bonfire and.
1: Oh, I'm sure it's a big day.
4: I don't.
1: It's a big day.
4: I don't even ask questions about what's going on.
1: Do you ask? Do you ask
4: I do
1: about?
4: No.
1: I understand. Do you ask about Daggett ever?
4: Well, that was funny. I asked her tonight, and...
1: Well, listen, we're not going to have time. I'm at a break point. That's a hell of a story, though, sir, and I appreciate it. Daggett in the chair. No, thank you.
5: When my eyes beheld an eerie sight, for my monster from his slab began to rise, and suddenly, to my surprise...
6: He did the mash.
5: He did the monster mash.
6: The monster mash.
5: It was a graveyard smash.
1: We'll be right back, I think.
6: He did the mess.
5: He did the monster mess. From my laboratory in the castle east to the master bedroom where the vampires feast.
1: All right, back to the lines we go. First time caller line, you're on the air. Hi.
7: Good morning, Spell.
1: Good morning.
7: Well, this story goes back about 15 years ago up in Washington State.
1: All right. Are you in Washington?
7: No, I'm right here in Pahrump, Nevada.
1: Oh, you're in Pahrump?
7: Yep.
1: Excellent.
7: I'm your neighbor.
1: All right.
7: All right. I was living in a real nice cabin up above a lake. It was an old cabin built in the early 1900s. And I'm a jeweler by trade, and I do a lot of work late at night. I'm a late-night hawker. I kept feeling something over my shoulder.
1: Uh-huh.
7: And my wife would be up in bed. One night I turned around real quick and I said, "Damn it, leave me alone."
1: Huh.
7: And nothing happened. And I didn't feel it anymore. Well, I talked to my wife about it, and I have had encounters before. I said, "You know, this thing ain't going to hurt me, or I would have done it." So that night, late, and I'm working away, and I said, "Hey, listen, whatever, whoever you are, I'm sorry. I didn't mean to hurt your feelings. Come back."
1: Huh.
7: About an hour later, I feel something over my shoulder.
1: Yes.
7: Kiddingly, I started nicknaming him Henry.
1: Yes.
7: A week, 2 weeks goes by, And my wife's sitting there, and I say something about Henry, and a voice comes up, and it says, my name's not Henry, it's Harry.
1: Harry.
7: We're...
1: I'm glad this didn't happen in Peru.
7: Yeah, but it was really crazy. I mean, we all went wacko, of course. Time goes by, and we start communicating.
1: Wait, slow up. He said his name was Harry.
7: He said his name was Harry.
1: Now, was this out loud?
7: No.
1: You heard this in your mind?
7: Exactly. But it's together. We both hear this.
1: That's bad.
7: And I'm speaking out loud to him.
1: Yes.
7: And
1: he's answering in your head.
7: Yeah.
1: And your
7: exactly.
1: wife.
7: Exactly.
1: Great.
7: So I'm talking away, and I actually, through time, this is over weeks, maybe even a couple months, and I feel him every night on my shoulder watching me. One night he says to me, tell your wife I'm sorry, I didn't mean to scare her, I will not do it again.
1: Okay.
7: The next day, of course, I wake up late. The next day she says, your buddy visited me last night and scared the hell out of me. And I says, what are you talking about?
1: Yes.
7: She says, Henry was looking over me in my bed. And she says, I hollered at him and told him to get out of my room and never to come back again. I got the wickedest feeling. I looked at her and I says, that's what he meant. She says, what? I says, he told me to tell you he was sorry and it would never happen again.
1: Yeah.
7: Now, through time, I tried to communicate with him and find out. I did not do any research on it, Art. I guess, scared to find out what I might find out.
1: Sure. Is that when he disappeared?
7: He never did. We moved out of the place, but he communicated with us until the time we moved. And he told me he was killed in a fire in the home. I said, well, where was this fire supposed to be?
1: And you never researched it?
7: Well, I found where the fire was.
1: You did?
7: I found where the fire was. He told me where the fire had been and how I could find boards. And I went to the far end of the house.
1: Mm-hmm.
7: This room was, the front room was very, very big. It was very beautiful. Now, like I say, this was an old house, but it was still beautiful. And it had been redone. I went to the far end of the room where the stairs start going upstairs.
1: Yes.
7: I removed a board, and there was burnt, charcoaled lumber underneath it.
1: Oh, man.
7: And that's really all there is to it. He never meant to hurt anybody.
1: That's enough.
7: He was neat.
1: Well, your idea of neat. I very much appreciate your call, sir, but I don't know that that's my idea of neat. That's more than a coincidence. I guess if it happened to you and it didn't come to you in a frightening form, it would be, his word, neat. But I think I would have to experience that calm and that lack of concern and worry personally before I would regard it as neat. Burning is not a good way to go.
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1: Wildcard Line, you're on the air. Hello.
8: Happy Halloween, Art.
1: And to you, sir.
8: About 1982, I had just remarried, and I was working a swing shift, and a guy, we were sitting around talking, and a guy was telling me that his son was putting up psychedelic posters in his bedroom,
1: yes.
8: And something kept tearing them off the walls. And I asked him where he lived and found out that he was kind of in close to where I lived. And my buddy and I and our wives went out one night, summer night, 8 months later, and took a Ouija board in the back of my pickup truck. And we parked in a deserted canyon, a box canyon adjacent to this housing tract where this man lived. And my wife and I started playing with the Ouija board, and it has never worked for me, so I couldn't get anything. Well, then Conrad, my friend, and one of the girls tried it, and nothing happened. And then the two girls tried it, and they started asking questions and started getting answers that there was a spirit there.
1: Mm-hmm.
8: And my friend Conrad is making notes on a pad of paper. And I was sitting there, and all of a sudden I got this real weird feeling come over me. And we had some folding chairs. And I picked up a folding chair and went over to the edge of a ravine and just sat down and had this calm. And then the next thing I know, my buddy Conrad is shaking. He says, Dick, are you okay? Are you okay? And I said, what happened? And he says, listen to this. If he'd come over with a tape recorder, and I had been sitting there chanting some really weird stuff, and he had it on the tape recorder.
1: Oh,
8: and he says, what is it? And I says, I don't know. I says, I don't know where it came from. Well, then Conrad got a weird feeling. We went back to the truck. The girls were sitting there kind of shook up. And then Conrad went and sat in that chair, and he had the paper still in his hand, and he started writing. And he wrote three pages of what would look like, at the time I thought, like maybe kind of Chinese. And then later I found out it looks like what the Lakota Sioux writing used to look like. And we don't know what it was going on. We knew there was a spirit there or something. And I said, you know, let's get out of here. And so we started picking up our stuff and putting it in the truck. And Conrad's wife, who was slight in stature, all of a sudden jumped out of the truck and was standing there like she was a man. Big. Her arms flexed out to her side, and her voice came out in this low voice, and she started talking to us in English. And I don't remember everything that she said, because we talked to this spirit that was coming through Barbara for a long time. But basically what we found out was there was a hunting party of Indians up in this Box Canyon.
1: Yes.
8: They got ambushed, and by like a rival Indian tribe.
1: Yes.
8: And they didn't bury them. And their spirits were lost in this Box Canyon, and they haunted the housing tract when it was encroaching on their area. And Conrad, my friend, told them that it was time for them to go home, and that they should take and cross over, and that he would guide them. He says Conrad had like a spirit guide for himself.
1: Yes.
8: He says, this person, Amy, will help you cross over, and everything is okay. And he sent them home. And then about a month later, I talked to the guy at work. He says, you know, he says, I was telling you about all that problems I was having in my kid's room. He says, we haven't had any more problems. So we solved his problem by getting rid of the spirits that were lost there and never buried.
1: You did a good thing. I don't know that I could have gone that far with it.
8: Please give me your fax number.
1: It's area code 702.
8: Yes.
1: 727-8499.
8: 8499.
1: Yep.
8: Do you have a blue picture of Charlton Heston or David Canary in your house?
1: No comment, sir. I appreciate the call. Well, I don't know that I would have lasted that long. That's possession. Automatic writing. Speaking in tongues. And then finally, serious possession. And I think before then, I would have been gone. Hi, Art. I've got a true story for you and your listeners. When I was in high school, I met this nice family from overseas who bought a home in our neighborhood. As time went by, they became my friends. Subsequently, they offered to let me actually stay with them rent-free if I would help them fix up another home. I thought it'd be fun, and with the approval of my parents, I did that. What followed was sometimes wonderful, and at other times, a truly awful horror. I believe I was somehow warned to leave by a force that bothered everyone but me. I felt protected by something, and I think it may have been my deceased brother who passed a few years earlier. As I tried to tell members of the family the things I saw, I was met with deaf ears. Finally, one night, I talked to one member of the family into playing some Scrabble with me. When we finished playing Scrabble, I left the board on the floor, and the tiles just muscled about on top. I awoke to find the Scrabble board with words so ugly I can't even say them, let alone tell them to you. Needless to say, cuss words. When I called up a member of the family to see, they just shrugged their shoulders. As they were walking out of the room, my stereo went crazy. The channels began changing wildly. The family member seemed to be oblivious to this. I moved. Later, I found out there were some real abuses going on. That the man was sent out of the Philippines for abuses he committed against his first wife and children. Thus, he moved to the U.S., and I believe that is why there was such evil in that house. That's from Ann in New Mexico. East of the Rockies, you're on the air.
9: Morning, Art.
1: Morning.
9: And happy St. Hallow's Eve.
1: So it is.
9: Got a wild one for you.
1: All right.
9: Family recently came into money some time ago, and we bought an old house, and we're restoring it, and we started our my wife started a antique store. And after a while, we got, you know, getting a nice collection going, we noticed strange things happening. Some of the antiques that we would get would end up on the floor or across the room. But the strange thing was, these were children's toys, mostly dolls.
1: Really?
9: And this went on for a while, and then...
1: They were moving by themselves?
9: Well, we'd, you know, we'd lock up at the end of the night, and in the morning when we come down, that's where they'd be.
1: Okay.
9: No longer in the place on the shelf.
1: So what did you presume, that you were being broken into or something?
9: Well, we really weren't sure what was going on. You know, we thought maybe he had mice or something, and then my aunt, who does a lot of these, who's into a lot of this, you know, I thought, maybe there's something to it. It was all harmless, and then we started hearing a child cry late at night, and we thought it was our daughter.
1: Uh-huh.
9: We'd go running into her room, and there she is, you know, sound asleep.
1: Uh-huh.
9: And then later on after that, some of the toys in her room was being tossed around or misplaced.
1: Uh-huh.
9: And this started getting a little creepy. You know, we moved into to a friend's house for a while, and, you know, we'd check in on the shop every morning, and same thing. You know, daughter's room, what was left, was still being tossed around. And no one was getting hurt. No one, you know, nothing was happening to anyone. So, you know, it was nice and safe. And then after a while, after we'd start, you know, going on with the renovation, we knocked out an old wall, and the repairman said, hey, you're collecting antiques. Here's one for you. It was a very, very, very old doll that was blackened, well, like it was in a fire. And that area behind the wall also looked like it had been in a fire. And so my wife, she's really good about restoring things. You know, she cleaned it up, put in some new eyes, new clothing, and
1: yes,
9: actually set on the shelf. And nothing really happened after that. Everything had calmed down.
1: Maybe you had found the center of it, and you cured it somehow.
9: Well, that's
1: an incredible story.
9: Well, it hadn't dawned on us until we had sold this particular item, and everything started up again.
1: Oh.
9: And so we have been trying to track down this doll to get it back.
1: Oh, now, wait a minute. So in other words, you sold that doll.
9: Right.
1: As an antique.
9: Right.
1: And the hauntings began again?
9: Right.
1: And now you're trying to get the doll back?
9: Yes, we're desperately trying to find the person we sold it to. Did some research on the house. It really is an old building. It was one of the earlier ones in Kansas City, and it used to be a private orphanage. They had burned down.
1: I wish you luck. But short of being able to get that doll back, I think it's time to go on to whatever's next.
9: Sounds like a good plan.
1: Thanks for the call. Well, there's a story for you. Yikes. I thought it was over, but he sold the doll, and now it has returned. Whatever it is, it wants that doll back, and I suspect if it doesn't get it... Well, as I said, sir, there have got to be other things for you to do. West of the Rockies, you're on the air.
10: Yeah, I've got a real weird story for you.
1: All right, where are you?
10: In Mount Lake Terrace.
1: All right.
10: North of Seattle.
1: Yes, sir?
10: A long time ago, when I was about 11 years old, one of my mom's friend's son was killed on Halloween. And then a couple months go on from that, then all of a sudden my mom gets connected with this one lady that plays with Ouija boards. And she said, could I ask a question?
1: Uh-huh.
10: And the woman said, sure, go right ahead. And she said, would I ever lose my sons? Well, the thing pointed to yes. And my mom said, that's nothing. Then about a year from that, me and my brother end up in a foster home. We end up inside my mom's friend's, that son that died on Halloween, her foster home, and I get his bedroom.
1: Wow.
10: And all of a sudden I was asleep one night, and there was like two other foster kids in the bedroom with me.
1: Yes.
10: And I'm asleep on my bed, and they're asleep in their bed. All of a sudden, I feel my bed pressed down real hard, like someone's sitting on it. And I got scared. I didn't even want to open up my eyes. And I said, get out of here in the name of Jesus. And all of a sudden, the bed just, boom, raised up.
1: raised up?
10: Well, from the push and...
1: Oh, you mean from being depressed,
10: yes.
1: It raised up. So whatever it was, left immediately.
10: Yep, and I went to the foster mother, and she said, oh, it was the dog. He was in your room. I said, no, he wasn't. The door was closed.
1: You're sure of that?
10: Yeah, I was positive of that. And I asked everyone else in the bedroom, after they woke up, did you feel anything? They looked at me. They said, you're crazy.
1: Well, it's a good story, and I appreciate your telling it.
10: All right.
1: Thank you. That to me seems like it was a story of just evil. East of the Rockies, you're on the air. Hello.
11: How you doing, Art? This is Bill from St. Louis.
1: Yes, sir.
11: I experienced something one time when I was in the Marines in Okinawa, Japan.
1: I know Okinawa. I lived there.
11: I had a Japanese girlfriend, mm-hmm. and we were visiting the southern area where they have all these monuments of World War II.
1: Oh, yes.
11: And one time we were there watching the sun go down, you know, along the horizon. And I'm sorry, I'm a little bit nervous. And we felt the presence of people all around us. And we could hear voices in our head, like, you know, people talking, which I couldn't understand it. And I looked to my, you know, Japanese girlfriend.
1: Yes.
11: And she was running a mile a minute.
1: Uh-huh.
11: You know, back to the car, and she had tears rolling out of her eyes, and she never told me what she heard or seen or felt. She would never talk about it.
1: Mm-hmm.
11: And that's probably something I never forgot since I was on that island.
1: Well, I, too, lived there many years, sir, at Kadena first, Kadena Air Force Base, then Naha. And I can tell you, there were many bloody battles on that island. Many people died. Very violent deaths on that island. That's Okinawa. And it's a haunted island. We will be back.

0: Art Bell is taking calls on the Wild Card Line at 702-727-1295. That's 702-727-1295. First-time callers can reach Art Bell at 702-727-1222. 702-727-1222. Now, here again, Art Bell.
1: Ghost to ghost. It's the real thing. And that's why it's scary. How can you listen to all of this and not believe? Or perhaps you're beginning to change your opinion as the evening goes on. I'm Art Bell, and we'll get back to our stories from you. Nothing you want to meet in the woods late at night, believe me. East of the Rockies, you're on the air. Good morning. Where are you calling from, please?
2: I'm calling from Essex Junction, Vermont.
1: Essex Junction, Vermont. All right, welcome to the program.
2: My story was really creepy because I never believed in it. My best friend and I got to be real close when we were growing up, and this happened in Connecticut. And his father was killed, and after that, it was probably 2 or 3 months after that, he told me one day that he thought that somebody was watching him, that he would see a man like across the street, or if he was in a store, he could see a man outside on the street, across the street, watching him.
1: Mm-hmm.
2: And I said, well, you're out of your mind, or have you ever told anybody, call the cops or anything? And he said, no. And he was a pretty conservative kid. We were about 17 at the time.
1: Mm-hmm.
2: And one day, and this kept happening more frequently. It wouldn't happen just once a month. Sometimes it was happening 2-3 times a month, and sometimes it was happening once a week. And one day I went over to his house, and I walked through the door and went into the kitchen, and he was sitting at the kitchen table talking to a guy.
1: Mm.
2: And I just saw this guy for an instant, and my friend looked at me, and when we both looked to where this guy was sitting, he wasn't sitting there anymore.
1: Just gone.
2: Just, I didn't see him disappear. He couldn't have left. I was standing in the doorway. And it was just very, very strange. We got, a real cold chill. And I asked him what he was talking about. And he said that they were talking about things that this guy had done in his life. And I said, well, where did he come from? And he said was just in the house.
1: Huh. You know, you're the second call like that tonight. There was a lady who called, also about a young boy who just appeared and talked with her. And she didn't think anything that strange of it at the time, which surprised me. And this sounds just like that.
2: Well, I'll tell you, it sure scared me because I didn't see this. And I mean, this was a real guy. I mean, he was there. And then...
1: Well, something.
2: Neither one of us saw him disappear. It wasn't, a foggy image or anything. It was...
1: I understand. Something
2: was
1: there, sir. Something was there. Thank you very much for the call. Vermont is kind of a, all of New England, for that matter, is a little bit older. Goes back to the beginning of our country. And there's a lot of history, let me put it that way. Thank you very much.
2: Thank you.
1: You take care. West of the Rockies, you're on the air. Good morning.
3: Good morning, Art. This is Johnny from Hawaii Kai.
1: In Hawaii, yes.
3: Yes, I wanted to share a true story that happened to our family in 1971. We had just recently moved from Los Angeles to Escondido, California.
1: Oh, yes.
3: And my dad was working the night shift. He was a deputy sheriff in San Diego.
1: Mm-hmm.
3: And we had been in this house about a week now. And I had fallen, it was the middle of the summer, I had fallen asleep in the living room watching TV. And I would say about somewhere around 1, 2 o'clock in the morning, something came by me and whisked by my shoulder and kind of woke me up out of a dead sleep. And when I lifted

0: the light in my mom's bedroom had went on, and my brother Jerry was in sleeping with my mom back in the back bedroom.
1: Right.
0: Because my dad was at work. Anyways, the light went on. As soon as that light went on, I ran as fast as I could from the living room all the way to the back of the house to where my mom was, and something had woke her up as well. And I told her, well, I'm going to let the dog in because there's something in the house.
1: Good move.
0: As soon as we opened up that back door and let our German Shepherd come in, the dog just started barking like crazy. It just was going down the hall, whatever was in the house, whatever spirit or whatever it was, the dog was actually backing the spirit away to keep the spirit away from us.
1: I believe that animals can sense them.
0: Right. And I'll tell you what, none of us the rest of that night got any sleep whatsoever. And within, like, I think the next day or so, I don't remember exactly how many days it was, but I'm pretty sure it was like the next day. When my dad got home, we called the priest and had a priest come over and bless the house and everything. And ever since that time, we've never felt, never had any problems with it at
1: all. Well, it works. And thank you. Things do haunt places. There is no question about it. Personally, I never liked closets. I still don't. When I was young... Well, I really don't want to relate all of the story. Suffice it to say that as an adult, I don't go to sleep with open closets. I close them. I'd really rather not relate the experience that has me doing this, but I close closets. I will absolutely, even if I'm on the edge of sleep and I detect there is an open closet, I guarantee you, go and close it first. Get up. And go close it. First time caller line, you're on the air. Good morning.
2: Hello.
1: Hello.
2: Hi, yes, this is Heather in San Clemente.
1: Hi, Heather.
2: Hi. This is a story that happened, I was about 14, 15 years old.
1: Right.
2: And I was living in Ohio and in an old farmhouse, and we had tons of little ghost stories, but this was the one that really got me. Because my girlfriend and I got a Ouija board for Christmas, and we were playing with it and everything.
1: Yeah. Young teenage girls and Ouija boards.
2: Yeah, I know. This goes back to your teenage girl thing.
1: Yes, it does.
2: And, the Ouija board kind of led on because we were also looking into supernatural. And looking into that, we found out about channeling.
1: Mm-hmm.
2: And it led on that my friend could channel spirits.
1: Yes.
2: So we started doing this, where we used the Ouija board sort of like a conduit.
1: Yes.
2: So she started channeling spirits, and we're doing this, and then after a couple of weeks, I kind of got bored, and I'm like, well, I want to do it. So I decided to do it, and I remember the experience of having it start where I'm still there. I have my eyes closed, I know, but I can see the room, and I can also feel the presence in my body of this other spirit. And I was It was a freaky thing, you know, but it was going all right, where I hear the talking going on between myself and her.
1: Yes.
2: And then I hear complaining about how bright it is in the room.
1: Did you hear it in a detached way?
2: Yes.
1: In other words,
2: kind of separated from my body. I could see the room, even though physically my eyes were closed.
1: Right.
2: I could see around the room.
1: And so then you began to sense light?
2: Yes, the light was too bright. We had a candle, you know, prerequisite for the Ouija board.
1: Yes.
2: We had a candle, and the light seemed so bright, even to me, myself, and the spirit was complaining about it being so bright, asking her to blow it out. And then she did. And as that happened, I look over to the side of the room, and I see my father standing there, who died when I was 2 years old.
1: Mm.
2: So I go over to give my father a hug because, you know, I've never even actually known him.
1: Yes.
2: And I go to give him a hug, and as soon as I do, he disappears. And my vision, from what I'm seeing, goes completely black. And I start seeing serpents with two heads, red eyes, rats. Everything is black with red eyes. It's horrible. And then the next thing that I come to realize is, the lights are on, and she's just panicked. She's like,
1: mm-hmm.
2: And I run to the bathroom because I can't even.

0: scream. My heart hurt. My chest hurt. I have this burning sensation in my whole body.
1: Yep.
0: I can't even get a breath.
1: How old are you now?
0: I'm 25 now. 24
1: 25.
0: Now.
1: Yeah. 24. Look, what you did was very dangerous.
0: Oh, I know that. Now, I mean, after that, we never did anything like that again.
1: Well, there are probably a lot of teenage girls sitting up listening tonight. And when I had Brad Steiger on the other night, he said, you know, you can tell them, but they're not going to listen. They're going to do it anyway.
0: Oh, it is. It is. It's bad. You don't mess around with that stuff. You know?
1: You don't mess around with that. And I'm not surprised. I really thank you for that story. And I'm sure that you never touched it again.
0: Yeah, not especially not in that way.
1: I appreciate it, dear.
0: All right.
1: Thank you. Teenage girls and Ouija boards. It's really a volatile combination. Wildcard Line, you're on the air. Hello.
2: Hello, Art.
1: Hi.
2: It's great to talk to you. This is Mike from Long Beach.
1: Hi, Mike.
2: This is a story that that happened in a place called Claxton, Georgia.
1: Claxton,
2: not,
1: Georgia.
2: Not too far from Savannah.
1: All right.
2: Where my father's family is from. And I was down there visiting one time, and I went to see a cousin. And actually, I had another cousin along with me, mm-hmm. and my girlfriend at the time. I'm a little nervous, Art. I'm sorry.
1: Oh, that's all right. Just tell the story.
2: Okay. my cousin said, have you ever seen a ghost before?
1: Mm-hmm.
2: And I said, no. And he said, would you like to see one? Well, I said, I sure would.
1: Oh, really?
2: And my girlfriend, oh, really? Yeah, my girlfriend was into the Stephen King novels and Anne Rice,
1: uh-huh.
2: and she was ready to go, too. So he said, we need to go to this place in the woods.
1: Mm.
2: And yeah, yeah, so we decided to go, and there was a little bridge there.
1: You're like the woman in the low-cut dress that goes right to the basement. I mean, you went out to the woods?
2: We went out to the woods.
1: All right.
2: He said he assured us that he had been several times, and he had taken friends.
1: Yeah.
2: He said everyone around Claxton knew about this story of a couple, a black couple, who had been overcome by a white mob, and the husband had been lynched. And he said, if we go to this bridge that was near the site of the lynching,
1: yes,
2: and we. Here's the tricky part, Art. We had to walk across the bridge with our heads down, as though we had been lynched. And we walked across the bridge, all the way across, and then we walked back to the center. And we looked up, and across the road, it was a little hill and a lot of trees. And we just waited. And all at the same time, we said, I see it. We saw her come out of the woods.
1: Her?
2: Her. We saw her. She was looking for the spirit of her husband.
1: Uh-huh.
2: And,
1: Oh, man.
2: It, oh, man, is right.
1: I mean, that's, to me, that's going too far to have a truly frightening experience.
2: Well, I wasn't very frightened.
1: No?
2: No, actually, I was curious. My girlfriend was running away.
1: That would have been me.
2: That would have been you. But
1: yeah,
2: I was very curious, and she seemed to be moving in slow motion, coming down the hill towards us,
1: yes.
2: darting back into the trees,
1: yes.
2: and then coming down a little bit further and reappearing.
1: Mm-hmm.
2: And although her shape was sort of, she looked torn and tattered, but she was like a green glow.
1: Uh-huh.
2: And
1: you just stood there watching, saying, cool?
2: We stood there. One of my cousins left, who hadn't seen it before. He ran away.
1: Smart cousin, yeah.
2: The smart cousin. And my girlfriend was running, too.
1: Mm-hmm. Smart girlfriend.
2: Another cousin of mine and I stayed. And
1: dumb cousins. Yeah.
2: But I didn't feel frightened.
1: Yeah, and so you stayed, and what happened?
2: Well, eventually we left, because the others were running back to my cousin's truck, and we didn't want to be left behind.
1: Uh-huh.
2: So we followed them. But nothing bad ever came of it. If I ever go back to Claxton, Georgia again, I'll be out on that bridge.
1: You would do that again?
2: I would do that again.
1: Hmm. Well, maybe it's an IQ problem. Basic, you know. Thank you very much for the call.
2: Oh, thank you, Art.
1: Right, take care. Oh, my gosh. That's going too far to have too much of a terrifying experience. west of the Rockies. You're on the air. Hello.
3: Yeah, hi, Art. This is Lance from Clam Falls, Oregon.
1: Hi, Lance.
3: Yeah, hi. I got a story I want to tell you. When I just got out of the Marine Corps and I lived in Southern California, a friend of mine was getting married, and his wife was from Hanford, California.
1: Uh-huh.
3: And we had to go over there for the wedding. And before we went over there, she said that we had to, you know, we could stay at a friend at her house where she lived when she was a teenager. But she warned us about this one room in this house that was built on by the guy that used to own the house that she used to stay in. And she said that she woke up one night and there was this thunder and lightning going on in the house. And she got really scared, and she got up and she looked outside, and all she saw was a starry sky. So
1: no clouds, no storm?
3: No clouds, no nothing.
1: Thunder and lightning inside the house?
3: Yeah, she saw the flash going through the windows. And so we kind of took this story like ho-hum.
1: Yeah, right. So.
3: And yeah, and so me and my friend was in the back room there where she used to stay, and they had like a couch back there and kind of like a game room with a dartboard.
1: Right.
3: And we're standing there throwing darts, and we're talking about, yeah, what do you think, Jenny, you think she's had a little too much to drink or something during that night when she saw these clouds and this thunderstorm and stuff? And,
1: yes.
3: And, you know, we're kind of discussing it, and we just got through throwing darts, all six of them in the dartboard. My friend went to pull one dart out, and it popped out of the dartboard. And he goes, oh, no. And then, you know, like he didn't get the points or something for the darts. And then he went to pull another dart out, and it fell down to the ground.
1: You mean before he pulled it?
3: Yeah, before he even touched it. He went to reach for it, and this happened all three times.
1: All right.
3: So after that, we stood back, and we looked at my three darts, and each one of them, one by one, fell down to the ground. And we just went, oh,
1: right,
3: whoa.
1: Oh, whatever.
3: Yeah,
1: yes.
3: So we went in, we ran, and we told everybody, and they said a weird thing also happened in that house, where they had their speaker set up in this house, and they're sitting there listening to the stereo, and all the speaker wires started flying off the wall and unplug the speakers.
1: Oh, that's bad.
3: Yeah.
1: Very bad. That's even worse than the darts.
3: Yeah, well, the wedding ended up just as, well, the wedding ended up pretty good, but the marriage didn't turn out too good.
1: The marriage?
3: But anyway, you know what I wanted to tell you. You know what you ought to do tonight?
1: What's that?
3: Your cat sound. You got to do the cat sound.
1: Well, maybe I'll try and fit it in. But
3: you gotta. It's Halloween.
1: All right.
3: All right, nice talking to you, Art.
1: And to you, sir. Have a good one.

0: is CBC.
1: If you have the guts, turn your lights out. I have. And by the way, I want to thank my wife for decorating my studio with all kinds of nifty things. As a matter of fact, there is a skull. She's hung crepe, as she always does for me. There's a skull right above me, and if I clap my hands, it chatters its teeth. And it lights up, and it sounds horrible. And then there's a little guy from one of the horrible TV shows that's here. And then I've got a little thing, and I can push buttons on this little thing, and I get weird sounds of all kinds. Well, I'm telling you, she has done it up for me. So, you see, I'm in the mood here, and how much you want to get in the mood is dependent on, well, the guts you have, the body parts you have, how far you're willing to turn down the lights. The only thing I won't do is open the closet. East of the Rockies, you are on the air. Top of the morning to you.
2: Well, when I was 12 years old...
1: Where are you, sir?
2: Pennsylvania.
1: All right.
2: When I was 12 years old... real close friend of the family died, and she came to me and gave me a dollar bill, and she said that she'd see me on my birthday. So every Halloween, she comes and gives me another dollar at exactly noon.
1: She does?
2: Yes. And, well, since that day that I first saw her, I've been seeing ghosts everywhere. In the streets, in houses. And in the house I'm living right now, it used to be a funeral home.
1: Oh, that's bad.
2: And on January 1st of every year, there's a funeral going on in the living room. All the furniture's gone. There's
1: a funeral going on?
2: Yes.
1: Uh-huh. Doesn't this make you want to move?
2: No, I've gotten used to it.
1: Sure. Down to the living room, funeral going on. Get used to that.
2: Well, it's only one day a year.
1: It'd be one day too many for me. And then you're seeing ghosts everywhere anyway. You're beginning to see entities. How do you feel about that?
2: Well, it doesn't really scare me. They can't harm me.
1: How do you know that?
2: Well, ghosts don't harm you.
1: How do you know that?
2: Because I've talked to them.
1: Well, maybe the ones you know don't. But we've heard some pretty strange stories this morning.
2: Well, most of the ones that do hurt you are the demons.
1: Demons?
2: Yeah.
1: How does a person who doesn't see a lot of these entities like yourself discern the difference?
2: Well, you can't really tell.
1: Well, you've made my point for me. Thank you very much for the call. You can't really tell. First time caller line, you're on the air. Hi.
3: Hi, good morning.
1: Good morning to you.
3: You know what? Let me tell you something real fast, though, before I tell you my story, because I heard what you were saying about that clattering teeth, little skull thing you had.
1: Yeah.
3: Real quickly, this reminds me of something I almost forgot about. A few years ago, I worked at a hotel at a graveyard shift in San Diego.
1: Oh, yes.
3: And from my vantage point, right across is a restaurant which we shared property with, and they were already closed, but there was one man left in there, and he was cleaning up. And there is a phone link, like you hit three numbers, and we could call each other back and forth if we need to during the day.
1: Gotcha.
3: Okay, well, anyway, he was in the back, and suddenly he came running out into the lobby. Well, just before he did, and I mean just seconds before he did, the phone rang, and it was from the restaurant. I could tell by the switchboard it was a restaurant. And I thought he was calling me for something, so I looked over to see who it was. Nobody was there. And I thought, what is this? Well, he came over, and he had, this is around Christmas time, this must have been maybe 3 years ago, and he had one of those little heads like you're talking about, but a Santa Claus one that would say, ho, ho, ho.
1: Yes.
3: And you actually got to clap your hands to make some noise before it did that.
1: Yes.
3: He said that thing was doing that, and there was nobody clapping, you know, their hands or making any such noise. And when he came out the door, a side door, which was not within my vantage point, you know, from behind.
1: Right.
3: At the same time, as that phone rang. And anyway, that was just a strange incident, you know, that was kind of, but I almost forgot about that one. But when
1: until I mentioned the skull that I've got
3: thought,
1: here.
3: Oh, I remember that. But let
1: thing
3: me
1: is pretty
3: you,
1: cool. Here we go.
3: Yeah, okay, well, this occurred when I was very young, and I must have been about 5 or 6 years old, and this carried on for a few years. I lived in a home in Pomona, California, and I don't have a full recollection of the layout of the home, but I remember my room I shared with my brother was a pretty good sized room at the end of a hallway. Mm-hmm. And at the, if you were to walk down the hallway toward where the living room would be, to the left was our kitchen. Now, my mother worked a graveyard shift that during that time. She worked at a factory of some kind, and she had to leave real late at night. And I remember the first incident that ever occurred in that house was at, I knew all, okay, I lived kind of a strict family that the kids stayed in the room until they were allowed to get up in the morning for breakfast. Kind of, you know, we were real little, all of us, the three of us. My brother, myself, and my sister, who had another room in a different part of the house. Well, I remember all the noises that I would hear, my mother making coffee, you know, stirring the cup and setting the cup down, and then turning the lights off, and then going out the front door, closing it, locking it, jumping in her car, and leaving. The whole sequence of sounds was always the same, because I was pretty much awake during that time.
1: You get used to the rhythm of a house.
3: The rhythm of the house, exactly. Mm-hmm. Well, I do remember the first incident that I can actually recall directly was hearing, after she was gone, and the house dark again, I heard the sound of the coffee cup clinking down on the counter.
1: Mm-hmm.
3: Now, this happened, that was pretty much it at first, and I thought, now, what is this? You know, I started getting curious because I know that she left for work, you know. Well, one night, I heard the coffee cup go down, and I saw the light turn on after my mom had left. So I got up, and I went to see if my mom had come back somehow. Well, I go to the kitchen, and nobody is there. Now, incidents started to increase like this, and I would tell my dad, and I'd tell my mother, I would tell any adult that would listen to me, including parents of my friends, and they all thought I was dreaming, and, you know, they didn't believe me. They don't listen to kids enough, I don't think.
1: I know.
3: Well, incidents started to increase, and also something else started happening, too. My dogs would get out, and we had two short-haired dogs. We'd let in at nighttime, and we had them in the back room. We had the washing machine and dryer. And pretty much, I wouldn't say every day, but I'd say at least once a week, the dogs would get out, and they'd come tearing up the hallway and jumping on our beds and stuff, and my dad would get myself and my brother in trouble for that, thinking that we're letting the dogs out. Never once did either my brother or I ever do that, ever. But we're accused of it pretty much every day, you know, because it seemed as though that was happening. And I'm beginning to wonder about that now. But the incidents that I know were spiritual in nature started to increase, for example, when I would wake up suddenly with a start during the night, and something would wake me up, and why or how sharply, I can't really explain. But there would be a very, very cold presence in the room, extremely cold, and it would be hovering right over my bed. Hmm. And I know it was something, but I didn't know what it was, but it would come quite frequently, and it would seem as though it was draining energy for me, because it would go from my feet up into my chest area.
1: Succubus.
3: And then it would go away, and this would happen a lot of times. I would say fairly frequently. Well, at one point, when this would happen, I'd first wake up.
1: All right, we don't have much time left.
3: Okay, I'm going to hurry this. I would get up, and I would run for it into, like, what my grandmother's room was, and jump into bed with her and hide from this thing. Well, this continued for the very, very longest time. Now, I know I haven't got much time, so I'm just going to get to the good part. There came a time when we were going to move from the house. And I remember telling this you'll never bother me again. You'll never, ever bother me again. We moved to a house in Ontario, California. Within about a year or so, I was in about the fourth grade by this time. I remember this incident very specifically, looking up the hallway and seeing a very short man, very white, glowing like a powdery white color, walking up the hallway, hands in his pockets like wearing a navy pea coat, and his head was crouched down. He went right into my room. I ducked underneath the covers, but I could tell he was right outside. I kind of peek out, and he's right there. He puts his hand on me, and I do not know how to describe this. Maybe some of your guests have experienced this before, too, or your other listeners. But it seemed as though he was reading my mind. Like, every thought I had, he was telling what I was thinking. And the only thing I could say, that was the weirdest experience and absolutely impossible to describe. But I do remember seeing the person's face. And it was blank. It was just a blank.
1: A blank face. All right. Well, I appreciate the story. I would say this, that children and animals sense these things before adults do. Not that adults don't experience them, but they have to be much more obvious. And sometimes they can occur and your animals will know there is a presence. Your children will know. And you will put it off, as one does children. to their active little imaginations. When they get older and they become as you, they too will be basically immune to it. That doesn't mean it's not there. You just have forgotten how to see it and hear it and know it. But not children and not animals. West of the Rockies, you're on the air.
0: Good morning, Art.
1: Good morning.
0: This is Grant in Seattle.
1: Yes, Grant.
0: Got the mood lighting, the candle, the open closet. How's that?
1: I wouldn't open the closet.
0: Got a story for you about a haunted radio station I worked at about 7 years ago in southern Idaho.
1: Oh, there's plenty of stories in broadcasting. Southern Idaho, huh?
0: Yes.
1: All right.
0: I won't mention the station because the management would get quite upset.
1: Yeah, please don't.
0: Even if we would ask about the ghost. I worked there on the weekends, overnight shift, and basically the only one in the station. Had heard about the ghost years before. We used to go out there for the ghost tour, and they would show us things that it would do. It would flip on lights, basically on command.
1: Really?
0: And so when I would work out there, lights would flip on and off, phones would ring, pick it up, be a dial tone, hang it up, ring, dial tone. The layout of the station, the way it was set up, if you wanted a Coke or a snack,
1: sure,
0: you were in the basement.
1: Right.
0: Which at 3:30 in the morning, you're kind of freaked out and you're hungry, you go to the basement.
1: That's right.
0: And so I would go down to the basement, and the layout of the station, say from the south wall, there were desks. Going north, there would be the stairwell to the basement. On the other side of that would be the wall of automated machines, and then just straight over to the opposite wall.
1: Mm-hmm.
0: I'd be downstairs hearing footsteps move from the desk across the stairway through the automation, just in a straight line, just a big thud, thud, thud, thud.
1: Mm-hmm.
0: And, you know, what do you do at that point?
1: That's not good. None of that is good.
0: Do you stay down there and get the Coke, or do you go back upstairs and face it? The strange thing about this ghost, it was connected to one of the DJs that worked there. Before it ever appeared at the station, it was at his house. And I guess it was a pretty... Things that happened to me at the station weren't violent. Things that happened previously to other DJs that were pretty violent. Things being thrown at them.
1: Well, that can happen.
0: Yeah.
1: In other words... it can be transferred, usually because it occupies a person and that person brings it to a new place.
0: Yeah, that's what happened with this. His wife left his house with his kids, said it had gotten that bad, told him to have a priest come in there and bless the house or move or whatever, but she wasn't coming back till something was done. Had a priest come in and bless the house. The minute they did that, stopped there, everything started up out at the radio station where he worked.
1: Yeah, there you are. All right, well, see, it was forced... out of one location, transferred itself. Interesting. Very interesting. Wildcard Line, you're on the air. Hi.
4: Hello, Art. Pat here, KSFO San Francisco.
1: Hello, Pat.
4: Ah, boy. I'm ready to run just like you. A lot of these stories, I'd
1: yes.
4: be gone just like you.
1: That's right.
4: Teenager, Golden Gate Park, a place called, well, maybe the kids called it Dark Valley. Used to ride our bikes through there in the evening. Of course, on the streets it'd be much lighter, but down amongst the trees there was a nice road we used to love to take and dip down, and then we'd pedal like hell to get to the other end. I'd have to say Grim Reaper, whether man in a costume art, I have no idea. Pedaling down about 5 in the evening, mighty dark.
1: Oh yes.
4: And with a friend on our Schwinn's or on single-speed bikes, and it's dark near the tree line. We're in a road about 6 feet wide. Sure enough, the perfect example, just out of the darkness walks, black cape, hood, front of the face, baggy hood, can't see the face, gleaming sickle.
1: In other words, a normal San Francisco resident.
4: No, exactly.
1: Just kidding. I mean, even with a sickle and everything?
4: I couldn't believe it, Art. I couldn't believe it. And, of course, he comes out of it just as we pass. And the arm goes up. I'm screaming by now. Oh, my God.
1: You're
4: He's screaming. My buddy pedaling like hell.
1: Yeah.
4: And I go, like, right under his arm. The cape touches me.
1: Oh, man.
4: Okay, and we're out of there. Okay, the police, a big friend of mine, let's go back, and we'll get him, you know, it's some weirdo.
1: Yeah.
4: Well, Art, I had never had anybody die around me. But sure enough, within that week, my best friend, not the guy I was with on the bike,
1: yeah,
4: but did he not die on a motorcycle down out in front of the beach? He was going too fast. We were taking turns on this motorcycle. Woman from the middle lane cut across right in front of him to get into the parking lot.
1: Maybe that was the Grim Reaper.
4: I'm telling you.
1: And maybe you will see that again. In other words, there are people that see that figure before those close to them die.
4: I'll tell you, Art. And those Ouija boards, stay away from them. I'll let you go.
1: Thank you very much for the call. Take care, the Bay Area. West of the Rockies, you're on the air. Hello.
5: Hi, Art. This is Denny in Golden.
1: Golden, Colorado?
5: That's right.
1: All right.
5: And I've got a pretty interesting story for you.
1: All right, let her rip.
5: Okay. I live in a house that is probably 112 years old from the historic district in Golden.
1: Yes, sir.
5: And, well, I never detected anything really funny about the house except for one time. And I was, actually, I was taking a bath. It was late at night, and I had a candle burning.
1: Uh-huh.
5: And this wasn't so odd, but the candle just blew out, went out. But 5 minutes, I just sat there because I was taking the bath, and I said, whatever, no big deal.
1: Yeah.
5: Okay, well, maybe 5 minutes later, it comes back on.
1: Now, that's bad.
5: Yeah.
1: That's really bad. 5 minutes later, it came back on.
5: Right. Now, if it had been maybe a second, I could maybe see that, but it wasn't a trick candle. It was just a basic candle.
1: Right.
5: And the flame was dancing up and down really high.
1: Mm-hmm.
5: And it just came back on.
1: Mm. So what did you do?
5: I was pretty terrified. I just kind
1: of
5: sat there.
1: The water got
5: pretty cold.
1: The water got cold?
5: Well, because
1: you sat there so long, in other words, you wouldn't get back out again?
5: Right, I was pretty scared.
1: The candle that wouldn't die.
5: Pretty good one, huh?
1: True?
5: Yes, very true.
1: Absolutely true.
5: Absolutely positively
1: you
5: true.
1: You swear on your bath water, it's true.
5: I swear on the cold bath water.
1: Huh. Well, I don't know what I'd do in a case like that, but I'd probably do... I don't know if I'd sit there until the water got cold. But then again, I might. Were you just sort of frozen with fear?
5: That was basically it. I was basically just petrified.
1: All right, my friend, I appreciate the call.
5: All right, thanks.
1: Thank you. As we continue to listen to the strange, the unusual, ghost stories. It is Halloween. The only thing about these are that they are real, and that's why they scare you. And another good question might be, why do you think you like to be scared? How much do you like to be scared? If you haven't done it yet, why don't you do it? Go turn down the light, turn out the light. If you've got the guts, we've got another hour. Stay right there.

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2: On the first time caller line, you're on the air. Hi.
3: Hey, how are you?
2: Fine. Where are you, sir?
3: I'm fine. Where am I?
2: Yes.
3: I'm calling from Ojai, California.
2: Ojai. I know it well. All right.
3: Well, very well. Back in 1981, I was 19 years old in Arkansas.
2: Yes, sir.
3: Okay, and I was with an acquaintance that night, and he was into the occult. Okay. Now, I was not. We said goodnight. I went home, and it was just getting dark, and I went to bed. Okay, I'm facing the wall, and then starting to doze off, and not quite asleep, I get an eerie feeling, and the room gets chilly. I turn over to my other side. There's the man that I was with early on that evening.
2: Bad sign.
3: And I looked at him, I said, "What are you doing here?" I said, "How'd you get in?" Because I had the door deadbolted and chained.
2: Mm-hmm.
3: And he just looked at me, and he just laughed. He goes, "John." And that was all that he said. And so then I got up. I was awake. I got up, and I followed him. And he led me into the kitchen.
2: Mm-hmm.
3: I flipped on the switch. The light went on. He disappeared. So I went to the door, and it was deadbolted and still chained. So actually, I wasn't scared that night when it happened. However, every night there on out, I went to sleep with the light on for quite a while.
2: I'm sure you did.
3: Yes, sir, I did. And I asked him about the next day, and he just chuckled. So, not quite a ghost story because he was still alive, but I did see him there, and he disappeared.
2: That's horrible, sir. And I wouldn't like that one bit, whether he was alive or not. That would mean he had projected himself into your house.
3: Right, but I believe in the spiritual world, but I believe in, well, I don't believe it was actually his spirit. I believe in demons, and I believe it was probably something that he did that caused that to happen for sure, but I don't actually believe that was
2: I'm sure so. I mean, if he left, it was obvious he knew, so he had projected himself into that house in a physical form. That takes a lot of power. I've got to run. Thank you.
3: Okay, good night.
2: Good night. Listen to this one, folks. Dear Art, in 1975, I was stationed on the old USS Roosevelt aircraft carrier. We were on a med cruise in port in Sicily. While on leave, I went to the USO to call home. And my mother answered the phone and began crying as soon as she realized it was me. She told me, "Do not go back to the ship when it goes back to sea again." She was almost hysterical about it. She made me promise that I would not go no matter what might be done to me, even if it meant a court-martial. I was the supply officer's yeoman. So I made arrangements to fly to Naples, Italy, which was to be our next stop in 7 days. My job would be to set up water and garbage barges for the carrier when it arrived. My berthing area on the ship was all the way forward, just below the cat launchers. While the USS Roosevelt was going through the Messina Straits between Italy and Sicily, she collided with a Liberian wheat freighter. We hit it broadside. My berthing area collapsed the sleeping area, which had been pushed into it. The collision occurred about 2 a.m., and I would have been asleep at that time, and I would have very likely been killed. When the ship arrived in Naples, I couldn't believe what had happened. Mothers do know what's best, and it's signed simply Jerry. Wildcard line, you're on the air.
4: Art, this is Forrest calling from Denver.
2: Hello, Forrest.
4: How are you?
2: Fine.
4: This is another Colorado law enforcement ghost story.
2: Did you, you heard the one I read?
4: Oh, yeah. Yeah, this one is, the officer will remain anonymous as well as the agency, if that's okay.
2: That's fine.
4: A couple years ago, a veteran officer in Colorado was on a routine night patrol on a kind of a misty night. And he was driving along a road he knew very well, hadn't been in that area for many years. He saw a gentleman walking or standing alongside the road. Well, it was a little bit unusual because it was in a rather desolate area
2: mm-hmm.
4: of Colorado. He pulled over.
2: Sure.
4: Did a routine field interrogation.
2: Right.
4: On the fellow. He turned out to have no ID. Gave him a name, whatever the name was, it didn't matter. And he had no reason to hold him. Not having any weapons on him or anything like that. So he just let him go.
2: Sure.
4: Yeah, he didn't necessarily search him, but he had no reason to hold him or act any further.
2: Understood.
4: So about 20 or 30 miles down the road, as he was driving along, he spots another fellow standing alongside the road.
2: Mm-hmm.
4: This guy knew the area real well. He did not turn back on himself or get lost. He pulls over. Here we go again. The guy comes over to the car. The officer rolls down the opposite window, and the guy looks inside the patrolman's car, and he realizes it's the same guy. He looks at him.
2: Uh-huh.
4: You know, he's kind of taken aback, decides, hey, what's up with this? Gets out of his car, turns the lights on, you know, walks around the car, proceeds to want to interrogate this fellow further, and he's just gone.
2: Gone.
4: He's just not there.
2: True story?
4: Yes. I have it on very good authority. Yes.
2: I appreciate your telling it.
4: Yeah.
2: Thank you very much.
4: Thank you.
2: That is but one of many in law enforcement. And as you know, they work in all hours. Law enforcement goes on 24 hours a day. And so they're out there in the dark hours. And things happen. East of the Rockies, you're on the air. Hello.
5: Hi, Art.
2: Hello.
5: This is Bill from Savage, Minnesota.
2: Hi, Bill.
5: KSTP.
2: You bet.
5: I had an experience about 5 years ago. I went to a housewarming party from an acquaintance at work. And during the party, I went into the restroom, and I was standing there, and just this cold shiver came over me. And then a voice in my head, wasn't my voice, is screaming, "Get out."
2: Really?
5: I
2: would take that at face value myself.
5: I left.
2: There you go.
5: Okay. And also another friend of mine who grew up in the area and some other kids that I hunt with every year. About 20 years prior to that, one of the guys that I hunted with, his mother committed suicide in that house.
2: Uh-huh.
5: With a gun in the bathroom.
2: Yes. Yeah, I don't know what it is about that kind of death. But everybody out there who's ever contemplating such a thing should bear in mind these sorts of stories. These spirits seem to be caught or linger or don't know to go on. I don't know what occurs to them.
5: Yeah, it was the strangest thing because I questioned another friend. I've never told this guy about it, but I questioned another friend who grew up in the area, and he told me all about it. Mm-hmm. And it's like, you know, I never believed in that kind of stuff either, but I firmly believe these days.
2: Sure. I appreciate the call, sir.
5: I love your show.
2: Thank you. Art, in 1971, I was working for a company that managed apartment units in San Jose, California. My job was to repair and maintain them. There was one apartment building in East San Jose where tenants were constantly complaining about one of the units on the second floor. All the people who lived on that floor said that people were constantly coming and going from the apartment in question at all hours of the night. They also said there were people chanting and screaming came from the unit late at night. The police had responded to the address many times, but no charges were ever proven. At last, my company succeeded in evicting the tenants, and a work order was issued to prepare the apartment for new tenants. So, the next morning, I responded to the unit to inspect, repair, issue cleaning orders, or whatever was needed to rent the unit. As I was trying to open the door, a kind old black lady from down the hall came over and said to me, "Son, don't go into that apartment before you bring a priest to bless it. That place is evil." As I opened the door, I beheld an eerie sight. The walls were painted black. The windows covered with thick, dark cloth. All the light bulbs replaced with red-tinted bulbs. In the center of the living room, the carpet had been ripped out, and a pentagram painted inside a circle about 8 feet in diameter was in the center of the room. In other rooms, there were altars of some kind and the remains of small animals that had been tortured and killed recently. After the police had been called, made their reports and left, I rented a dumpster and cleaned the place out. As I was hauling all this carnage out of the building, a man approached me and told me not to defile a sacred place, or I would be in great danger. Not being a believer, I told him unless he disappeared real quick, he'd be the one in great danger. After a long and disgusting day, I went home, not wanting to upset my wife, told her nothing of the events of that day. The evening, a normal one. Later that night, we went to bed. At about 2 a.m., I was awakened by my dog going crazy and my wife screaming at the top of her lungs. As I sat up in bed, I felt the room was freezing cold. There were two pillars of blue light that went from the floor at the foot of our bed to the ceiling. The pillars were pulsating blue light and shimmering in the dark. My wife began to pray. I screamed. Several minutes later, the lights faded away. The next day, I contracted the rest of the job and never responded to that address again. And I'll withhold the name. West of the Rockies, you're on the air.
6: Yeah, what's that, Art?
2: Hi.
6: Hey, I'm Jose from El Cajon, California.
2: Yes, sir.
6: Yeah.
2: KFMB, right?
6: Yeah, San Diego.
2: Uh-huh.
6: And my story has to do with your radio show.
2: My radio show.
6: Yeah, a couple days ago you had a guest on about Poltergeist.
2: Yes, I did, Brad Steiger.
6: Yeah, and I was listening to your show, and all of a sudden my radio turned all the way up.
2: Oh?
6: And I couldn't turn it down at all. I tried everything. I turned it off. It wouldn't.
2: Somebody wanted you to hear something.
6: Nobody, I don't know what happened. It just wouldn't shut off or anything. Just really weird. I tried to turn it down. It just wouldn't turn down. I turned it off. It finally went off a couple of seconds after I turned it off. My radio usually turns off right after I turn it off stuff.
2: Well, there's always been something about this program.
6: Yeah, I just thought it was really weird about Poltergeist, and all of a sudden my radio just turned all the way up by itself.
2: How's it been behaving since?
6: Perfectly fine. Works normal. I'm using it right now, so.
2: Doesn't surprise me.
6: Yeah.
2: Take it for what it's worth. Thank you very much for the call. First time caller line, you're on the air. Hello? Hello?
7: Hello?
2: Yes, hi.
7: Hi, Art. This is Marcy calling from Juneau, Alaska.
2: Well, Juneau, Alaska. Hi, Marcy. How are you?
7: I'm doing fine. My husband and I have just started watching your show, and we enjoyed a great deal.
2: Do you actually sit there and stare at the radio?
7: Well, actually, it's on TV. We have our scanner channel on.
2: Oh, I see. All right.
7: And I have a story that has a very good moral behind it, not to play with a Ouija board. My very best friend used to babysit in a house. And she babysat for years there. The house was always, you know, a warm, happy home.
2: Mm-hmm.
7: And a new family moved into the home, and she was recommended to the family as a babysitter. And she began babysitting for this new family, and the house began to change. It became a very gloomy house. Very odd things would go on. The dog would go crazy. Any time.
2: You think it was because of her?
7: Well, I'll tell you what I think it was after.
2: All right.
7: The beginning portion. There was a 2-year-old little girl, and she would go into these trances. She wouldn't, you could stand in front of her and scream, and she wouldn't come out of it, and it would last for quite a while.
2: Oh, that's weird.
7: And I have a 2-year-old myself, and I know that's, like, impossible. But she would go through these weird things that were going on. The kids would never wake up at night. A 5-year-old and 2-year-old, which I think is very odd myself because I
2: yes.
7: have children.
2: Yes.
7: And several things would happen, and this grew more and more, and she grew more and more uneasy about babysitting there. And one night, she decided to give the children a bath because they really needed a bath. You know, the mother had changed, the kids had changed, the house had changed, everything was kind of yuck. And so she gave the kids a bath, and she washed the little boy in the tub, and the little girl, who was 2 years old, was petrified of being washed. And she was washed in the sink because she could sit in there and it was easier for her to handle the little girl.
2: Okay, we've got to hurry.
7: Okay. And eventually, she put them to bed. They never woke up. She was sitting, talking on the phone with her boyfriend, and all of a sudden, the water in the bathroom, in the tub, in the sink, just shot on full force, and there was no one in there. And so, finally, she got the courage to go peek at the bathroom, and the water turned off.
2: You mean right before her eyes?
7: Right.
2: Hmm.
7: And later on, she found out that the woman had had a priest come in. She never babysat for them again. She told them she's never going to babysit again. A priest had come into the house and blessed the house, tried to rid it of the evil spirit, and there was a Ouija board involved. The woman threw it out the door, but eventually the house became abandoned, and no one had lived in it for, I would say, about 10 years.
2: Story of the babysitter. All right, thank you, dear. From Juneau, Alaska. That's the capital, by the way, of Alaska. You can only get to it by air or water. Did you know that about Juneau and Alaska? I'm Art Bell, and this is CBC. Hey, Art, two cousins of mine who are brothers slept in the basement of an old house about 25 years ago. Both were teenagers. The younger was very angry with his father, who was divorced from his wife. One night, the boys drew a pentagram on the basement floor surrounded by candles and tried to raise a spirit to perform some evil act against their father. Well, after a while, with nothing having happened, the boys went to bed. In the basement, there was an anvil that was so heavy the boys together couldn't even budge it an inch. Early in the morning, the boys were awakened by the sound of that anvil scraping across the basement floor. They turned on the lights, and indeed, the anvil had moved several feet. Needless to say, they were frightened out of their wits. The elder of the boys never again would go anywhere near the basement. That's from Dennis in Kansas City. On our first-time caller line, you're on the air. Good morning.
8: Good morning, Art. This is Brad calling from San Diego.
2: Hi, Brad.
8: Hi. You know, I was going to call with this story last year, and I get so frightened just thinking about it, I chickened out, so I'm going to give it a try this year.
2: All right. Give it your best shot.
8: It was in Hawaii about 2 years ago. My wife was asleep, and I was out watching one of the shows they have at Waikiki every night. And there were two enormous Hawaiian men that just sang like birds. And he was married to this beautiful young woman who would dance. And as I watched this woman during the evening, there was something about this woman that just completely bothered me, just unnerved me, something unnatural about the way she danced. And as I watched her, at one point, I had a distinct feeling that I was watching a snake dance. It was just for a second, just kind of like an overshadowing, just something.
2: I understand.
8: And we had this eye contact, and she looked at me like, oh, the secret's out. And I was completely unnerved, and I walked back to the room and fell asleep.
2: Uh-huh.
8: And was only asleep for maybe a couple minutes when my wife let out the most blood-curdling scream, jumped out of bed, ran to the door, was clawing at the door, trying to get out of the room. And
2: Wait. What was clawing at the door?
8: My wife was. She jumped. She woke up screaming, jumped out of bed, ran to the door of our hotel room, mm-hmm. and was clawing at the door on her knees, trying to get out of the room, just screaming, trying to get out of this room. And I brought her up, and she said she came to, and there was something standing over the bed, looking down at her. And this, it was just a couple of moments later, and I did my best to calm her down, and she went back to sleep almost immediately, like if you were talking to someone who had been walking in their sleep. And in the morning we spoke, and I had the distinct feeling that I had seen this lady dancing, that her familiar or whatever it was she used to do her act, mm-hmm. had seen me and followed me back to the room. And the second I'd fallen asleep, this thing had hovered over my wife and woken her up and just...
2: That is truly frightening.
8: It scares me to death just saying it.
2: Oh, well, thank you for bringing it to us. This was the right night. Thank you.
8: Thank you, Art. Bye.
2: Take care. Familiar. Do you know what a familiar is? Maybe you don't want to.
1: This is CBC.
2: Wildcard Line, you're on the air. Good morning.
9: Hi, Art. This is TJ from Colorado Springs.
2: Yes, sir.
9: It's a long story. I was into all the paranormal stuff. Had a friend who said he was a wizard, which intrigued me, and went through the stuff. We ended up going to Genesee Park at the summer solstice to see tree spirits. We got up to this one point in Genesee Park, and we were sitting there doing our little thing to see this, and the air felt heavy. Everything just started feeling bad. We start seeing little red eyes peering at us.
2: Red eyes.
9: Yeah, and they kept coming and stuff. So we decided to get out of there.
2: Good move.
9: We started going back to our car, and on the way back to the car, I looked off to my left, and there was, well, no, it was my right. There was a meadow, and something caught my eye, and I was just, like, fixed on the spot. What I saw was, like, gray figures out of the corner of my eye making a circle and moving, like, counterclockwise around a glowing, like a fire or something.
2: Mm-hmm.
9: And I didn't think anything of it until all of a sudden my friend stopped and turned and looked where I was looking and said, "Look at that, they're dancing." And at this point, everybody in the group freaked. We started running. And as we started to run, there were other gray figures coming from both sides of the road, following us like scouts and stuff, just coming at us. And I was freaking at this point. I was into a lot of things. I had a dragon necklace on that had been a protection spell put on it by Wiccans, you know, witches and stuff.
2: Yes, yes.
9: And at this point, I grabbed, you know, my necklace, and I was just like, "Dragons, please help us." At this point, a bright light shined in our face, and we all of a sudden, all the heaviness and everything dropped. We all stopped. Turned out to be a golden police officer who detained us. Some of us had warrants out for parking tickets and whatnot. We all gave the IDs. Everything went okay. We left. There's only one road going in and out, and we watched for him coming back, and he never came back, and we were all freaked out, but the next day we got our courage up and went back up in two separate groups without talking to each other.
2: Yeah.
9: We went up. I got about halfway up the mountain into the park. I saw my friend's car, which had just been redone and everything, just dead as a doornail. We finally got that started up and got to the top of the mountain where all this had started. We went up to the spot where we had been sitting at that point, and there were thousands of ladybugs crawling all over the spot where we had all been sitting.
2: You guys are out of your minds.
9: And well, we were at that point. At least I was at that point. I was into, you know, everything, the Ouija, you know, everything. And come to find out, you know, talking to other people and everything, that's a common occurrence when something paranormal or spiritual happens, that especially ladybugs, which are the symbol of, like, good luck, tend to, I don't know, congregate at a spot where something bad might have happened.
2: Yes.
9: But come to find out, not only is Genesee Park built over an Indian burial ground, but that's Jefferson County Police Patrol. That's way out of the jurisdiction of Golden Police Department.
2: They shouldn't have been there.
9: They shouldn't have been there, and the people that were with us that had warrants out for their arrest for not appearing in court, you know, nothing major, but they skipped court. Nothing ever happened to that. But I'll tell you, to this day, I've not been back up there.
2: I don't blame you. Finally, you made a right choice. That's a weird story. Whew. East of the Rockies, you're on the air. Hello.
10: Hi, Art. Steve from South Dakota.
2: Hello, Steve.
10: I have a story that I haven't told too often, and I'm trying to recall it here as I listen to your show, but it happened to me when I was about 8 years old.
2: What was it?
10: I lived in Fort Madison, Iowa, down on the Mississippi River,
2: mm-hmm.
10: and our family lived in a two-story farmhouse. It was a two-story brick house on a hill, and I used to sleep on the south side of the house, and I faced the pasture where I used to play Cowboys and Indians when I was a boy. And above the pasture valley, there was a highway that curved about a half a mile around to the east of the house.
2: Mm-hmm.
10: There was one night that I couldn't sleep, and I just looked out the window, and I saw I saw these lights of a car coming around the highway. They came off the highway mm-hmm. toward my window and disappeared into the valley where we always played. Well, I was petrified. This is a true story. I was absolutely petrified. I remember going in and, screaming to my mom and dad about it. And this happened two nights in a row. I can vividly remember this whole thing.
2: Mm-hmm.
10: A few days later, some friends of mine and I were playing down in the, pasture.
2: Yes.
10: And toward the east, a light appeared. It was the same hue, the same size. And across this road, there was a grass airfield, and it was an airplane that had taken off. And the plane, we watched this plane, the front wheels, it was a Piper Cub, hit the phone wires and crash nose into the highway.
2: Oof.
10: And we watched it crash. And it crashed, it was heading right for the place where these lights were that I had seen before.
2: Wow. So... it was a real crash?
10: Yes, it was.
2: Ooh, that is freaky.
10: But it was the same size of light and the same color of light, and it was sort of like almost that I had some kind of a premonition or something.
2: I understand, and I can thank you. I can understand.

0: 141s down there at Norton Air Force Base. And so I was home alone a lot. And we had purchased a brand new home, and it was a real peaceful home, but I went through a period of time where things were going on that just I kind of ignored, but there were kind of sounds at night and things. And one night I remember the garage door, there was the doorknob was moving, and my dog started barking absolutely crazy. So I called the police, and they came out and looked around, nothing. And then slowly there's just an ominous kind of feeling began to come through the home when I would be alone at night. And I was always glad when my husband would come home from his trips because I would feel a little bit more secure. But this one night, this coldness that would come into the house became more and more obvious. And I really, as I look back on it, I become more aware of it than I was at that point. But I felt an uneasiness in the home. One night I was laying in bed, and we had a full-length mirror on a dresser at the foot of the bed. And I was sound asleep. And all of a sudden, I was just like a shock. I was woken. I don't know if you've ever experienced that. Some people, it's just like brought out of sleep, like in a cold sweat.
1: I know exactly what you're talking
0: and
1: about.
0: And I looked at the foot of my bed, and there was a black figure standing there. In front of the mirror, there was no reflection in the mirror. And, I mean, I laid there paralyzed.
1: Of course.
0: And I just began to pray the Lord's Prayer. I couldn't, you know, nothing else. And I had known, as a Christian, I had known that we had authority over anything, but that thing was gone, and after that, the whole house warmed up again. But it was the bizarrest experience that I have ever. I have no idea why, what triggered it, but it was so real. And for a while, I thought I imagined it, and I didn't share it with anybody. But you know, as I've over the years heard more people account of the same type of experiences, that something had manifested itself at the foot of my bed that had been there.
1: Yep, it's easy to laugh at unless it's happened to you.
0: Yeah, and it's just, you know, and my husband, I was laying there, my husband was sleeping through this whole thing. And so I just wanted to relate that to you for my ghost story.
1: Well, there you are. Thank you, and have a good time delivering papers. Keep your head down. First time caller line, you're on the air.
2: Hi, Art.
1: Hello.
2: Funnest night of the year on your show, I love it.
1: Well, it depends on your definition of fun. I mean,
2: well,
1: anyway, go ahead, sir.
2: Real interesting. This is Jeff calling, listening on Como.
1: Right.
2: Seattle area. I had an experience at the Custer Battlefield about 5 years ago. Went out there with my family, and I'd gone ahead to the battle site by myself, and I was up there in the afternoon, and it turned out I was the last person in the park, and the ranger came up and said he'd go ahead and leave the gate unlocked and I could let myself out.
1: Right.
2: I couldn't believe it. So I'm up there right by the mass grave site and decided to take a walk along this path they have over to where some other guys were slaughtered. I was walking along there and it's real quiet. The only thing you could hear was the wind in your ears. And I'm walking along and I heard a very definite, it was a gravel path. I heard a footstep right behind me and I turned around and I thought the ranger was back.
1: Right.
2: To tell me I had to leave now.
1: Sure.
2: It was almost dark. I turned around and there was no one there and my heart just leaped into my throat. I thought, what the heck?
1: Mm-hmm.
2: I must have been imagining things. So I turned around, started to walk again, and very definitely, I was listening this time. I heard it again.
1: Crunching.
2: Right behind me.
1: Crunching. Walking?
2: Right. Like a footstep on the gravel.
1: Yeah.
2: And I stopped and it took one more step and stopped. And I thought, my God, I turned around and I said, you know what? So I decided, said out loud, you know, hey, you know, if you're there, what is it? What do you want? And I never got any kind of an answer, but just could feel a very definite
1: presence.
2: Presence, yeah.
1: There was something with you.
2: There must be something about sites of real tragedy, you know, violent deaths.
1: There's no question about it.
2: Yeah.
1: Battlefields. Earlier we talked about the island of Okinawa.
2: Right.
1: It's a haunted island, sir. I can tell you, places where many, many people have died violently, unexpectedly, they're haunted. That's all there is to it.
2: It was astounding.
1: Thank you. Take care. There's no doubt about it. Violent death, unexpected death, suicides, murders. They definitely... they have things that remain. Wildcard Line, you're on the air. Good morning.
3: Hi, Art. This is Mike in KEX.

0: a story about demons.
1: Demons.
0: Lucifer.
1: Yes.
0: And angels.
1: All right.
0: And it's a true story.
1: Well, we don't have a lot of time,
0: I
1: so
0: understand.
1: Lay it out.
0: About a year prior to my sister's death in 1980, my younger sister, she had a couple of strokes at my parents' house, and she was incoherent for about a month. She would just babble, and she would just stare straight forward. Mm-hmm. And after she came out of that, we asked her, do you remember anything about the time that you were in that state? And she said, I remember a half-man, half-goat type demon, and it came at me up in the room. She stayed in my parents' room during this time.
1: Half-man, half-goat?
0: Right. She said, why are you here? And he said, that does not matter. What matters is that I stay here until the job is done. And she kept asking it to leave, and finally it pinned her up against the back wall, and she rebuked it and it left, and that's the only thing she remembered. And during that time, we had the family up there when all this was going on, and for, you know, because we were afraid she was going to die. In fact, she did one night. But my granddad, during a family prayer, now he's not a religious man, but he claims that he's seen an angel with his wings out spread over her. And this happened to him twice on two occasions. And then on the third occasion, she was in a doctor's office, and he's seen a gray angel. And he says, well, this time he started to talk to it. He says, have you come to get her? And it said, no, I will tarry yet a while longer. But my dad, during the time that she was going through all this turmoil in her life at the helm, he went up in the orchard one night to pray. And he claims that Lucifer appeared unto him. And he described him as being a tall man, about 6'2", and long, straight, black hair. And he said his eyes were black and looked like bottomless pits. And what he said to him is, he said, we'll just see how much you trust in your God once she has been gone. And then at the family burial, when she finally died,
1: yes,
0: my granddad fell to his knees, and we thought he just passed out or something. I called him about 3 days later, and he says, I can't even get out of bed. He says, something happened up there, and he says, I was taken to another place. He says, I was in the midst of the most beautiful garden I've ever seen. And Marcy was standing on the side of a hill in a vineyard, and she turned and looked at me and said, Grandpa, everything is so perfect. And this was also seen at the identical time by a man in California who told me the exact same vision on that same time.
1: Well, I'm not sure how many people could look the devil, you know, Lucifer, in the eye and live through it.
0: Well, it's he said it chilled him to the bone when he talked to him like that. But
1: I'm sure it would. Look, the program is over, and you get the Halloween honors.
0: Good night, cruel world.
1: Good night, cruel world. I think there was a song by that title, wasn't there? Well, that's a wrap on Ghost to Ghost for this year. I'm going to take a couple of days off, and you're going to get to hear a couple of great repeats. Good night, America. Good night, Canada. Good night, all.

0: desert and the great American Southwest. I bid you all good evening, good morning, as the case may be, across all these many, many time zones, from the Tahitian Hawaiian Island chains all the way eastward to the Caribbean and the U.S. Virgin Islands, south into South America, north to the pole, and worldwide on the internet. This is Coast to Coast AM. Top of the morning, everybody. I'm Art Bell. Tonight, Richard C. Hoagland from Manhattan, New York, Engstrom Science Award winner, NASA consultant, consultant to Walter Cronkite, will be with us, along with Ken Johnston from the Seattle area. Ken has 30 years experience in the aerospace industry, including 13 years with Boeing. He has been a flight instructor on the Boeing 737-200, 300, 400, and 500 airplanes. The 737, the 707, 727, and 757 airplanes. He holds a commercial single and multi-engine airplane, instrument airplane flight instructor's pilot license. He worked as an aerospace engineer for several major aerospace companies in Houston on the Apollo Skylab and Shuttle programs. So he is an insider, and he will be with us as well. All of that coming up shortly. It's going to be an interesting program this morning. Buckle down and get ready. Many of you don't know what our Senate has done or is doing. Let's now get underway to Manhattan, and, well, let's say hi to both our guests, actually. Richard Hoagland, are you there?
1: Good morning, Art.
0: Good morning, Richard. Up again late in Manhattan. And I believe Ken Johnston in Seattle. Ken, are you there?
2: Yes, I am, Art. Good morning, Art.
0: Good morning, Richard. Good morning. All right. There are many areas to move through, Richard. I'll let you take the lead and update us on what occurred with the rallies at JPL and at the Cape.
1: Okay. Well, we survived. Actually, some pretty amazing things happened. We went down, as you know, about a week ago, Sunday, on the 3rd of November, to speak at Brevard County Community College for what was originally intended to be a three-hour briefing on essentially the history of the Enterprise mission investigation, of the possibility of ancient ruins and the former presence in the solar system by someone. We did a kind of a summation for the full house. We had almost 600 people who turned out that night.
0: Mm.
1: Many of them from many diverse places across the country. People listened to you, and they followed your importunings to come and join the fun and be a part of history.
0: Good.
1: And in fact, in a few minutes, we have a couple of those people who actually came by way of train, by way of Amtrak, all the way from Albuquerque, New Mexico, through Chicago.
0: Oh, boy.
1: And to Washington, D.C., and then down to the Cape. And they then came back by train, and they are here tonight with us, and we will introduce them shortly.
0: All right.
1: We, Ken and I spoke for actually 5 hours, because there's just too much data, and we particularly wanted to get to the new stuff, to the very remarkable additional material now that we have uncovered in terms of NASA's plans, its logs, its mission profiles, its actual activities, as opposed to the data analysis that I've been concentrating on for a good part of the last 15 years. But we were able to present at Brevard last Sunday night on the 3rd with Ken's assistance, because he had some firsthand knowledge of many parts of this puzzle now as it develops. Is kind of a smoking gun in terms of an agency which has not been, for several reasons apparently, telling us the truth for a very long time.
0: May I stop you and say, you contacted me early on and said, oh, gee, NASA's got a whole new attitude, it's a whole new day, they gave us a great place to demonstrate and gave us refreshments and all the rest of it. And then I talked to you toward the end of it, and you said, well, as time wore on, it became somewhat less friendly.
1: Well, things evolved. As you know, the briefing was to take place on the night of the 3rd, which was Sunday. The actual launch of the Mars Surveyor spacecraft back to Mars, the replacement for the missing Mars Observer, was to take place originally on the 6th of November,
0: mm-hmm.
1: 3 days later, Wednesday afternoon. We spent the succeeding days getting ready for the demonstration. Joe Jordan and the crowd in Florida did yeoman service in organizing some very effective you know, placards and signs and all the things you have to do to make a splash. And they were the ones interfacing directly with the NASA officials at the Cape. And, in fact, those officials were very helpful in moving the demonstration from out at the West Gate, the Gate 3, which is out where Route 1 intersects with a route called 450. And you have to drive into the base. You have to drive into the Kennedy Space Center
3: mm-hmm.
1: on the NASA side to even get to where there's any life other than alligators and bald eagles and things like that. So what the NASA people did was to bring them inside Gate 3 and put them at the space park. There's a little museum there. Actually, it's not very little, which has a model of the original Redstone rocket that Alan Shepard flew on his famous suborbital flight back in 1961 with the Mercury spacecraft and the tower up on top, and it's strapped down with very long guy wires. And they actually positioned our people at the base of that rocket, and there were restrooms and there were cafeteria facilities and coffee, and it was really a very generous, cooperative effort on the part of the personnel at the Kennedy Space Center there in Florida. These are indigenous personnel. In fact, when one amusing incident after the aborted launch on the 6th, which was the one that didn't make it because they came down to the count and the weather would not permit the spacecraft to fly. Upper atmospheric winds would have done pretty nasty things to the vehicle climbing up through them. So they scrubbed the launch and recycled it for the following day, which was Thursday. Ken and I and other members of our group had managed to acquire press passes, so we were actually on site several miles to the east of the demonstration over on the Air Force side of Cape Canaveral,
3: uh-huh.
1: trapped because you cannot wander around on a military reservation without escort.
3: Right.
1: So there was no way for us to get from the press site over to the demonstration after they kind of locked us down. So we had to wait until the count was scrubbed to where we could get in cars and caravan over. About, 2.5 to 3 miles, wouldn't you say, Ken?
2: It seemed like it was about 5 miles away
1: okay.
2: as far as they wandered around.
1: To join the rest of our folks who were out there doing their demonstrating thing. When we pulled into the demonstration, there were only, after about 50 people, I think, at a high, it had diminished. There had been some interesting rainstorms. Florida does this in the winter.
3: Oh, yes.
1: You have rainstorms. And, in fact, that was part of the weather front that precluded the launch on Wednesday. The demonstration had dwindled from about 50-some people down to maybe a dozen who were still there waiting for us to show up, which we did. And one of those people was the head of security for the Kennedy Space Center, who, when I got out of the car, after a few minutes, came up to me and asked me if he could have my autograph. And I thanked him for being very gracious to our people, and he was dressed all in black with a very bright, shiny, gold-looking badge.
3: Man in black.
1: Looking very official, and I couldn't, you know, I had no books left this time, so I finally found a two-page bio on me in my briefcase that had been prepared for the press conference in Washington last March, the National Press Club.
3: Signed that.
1: And I signed that for it. And then he said, don't sign it to me. He says, sign it to my friend who also works on base here, whose name is Gary Hoagland.
3: Gary.
1: And I looked at him and I said, you're kidding. He said, no. Well, this man who took this like a prize and left our site and went running across the parking lot over toward a set of buildings. Now, I don't know whether they were going to compare signatures to ones they have on file or whatever, but it was just one of those interesting things. So those people, the Florida people, could not have treated us nicer. The strangeness, the really interesting strangeness, came the following day, because Ken was supposed to return home, and I prevailed upon him with my usual extremely convincing, you know...
3: stay one more day.
1: Well, I thought, come on, you know, I missed a shot of a lifetime. And we got up the following morning, and it was an absolutely crystal blue, cloudless sky. There was not a cloud anywhere. And it just felt like launch fever. It just felt like it was going to go.
3: Mm-hmm.
1: So we all trooped out again. The drill was we would caravan up to the Air Force Gate, Gate 1, on the southern side of the Air Force section of the Cape, mill around at the guard station there, until the NASA people and the Air Force people kind of, you know, got their act together. And then they would lead us all out in this long caravan of buses and cars and minivans and, you know, rental vehicles and mopeds. And of course, all the news crews have these vans now with these very tall antennas. So we made a very interesting procession through the palmetto and the scrub and the grass, past some of the most historic launch sites, you know, on the East Coast, up until we got to the press site, which was located less than, just over a mile from Pad 17, where this Delta rocket was going to send this bird flying if all went well. Well, on Thursday morning, it looked really good. We got there, our camera crew set up, you know, we had a very full contingent of people who actually were assisting us, some of which we had counted on, and others who had serendipitously just kind of showed up by providence in Amtrak. And we'll get to that in a minute. Anyway, my strategy for that day was we brought down something like 100 or so of these full-color posters, the beautiful monuments on Mars with the perspective color view of Sidonia.
3: Yes.
1: And the comparisons with the Sphinx and Egypt and the math and geometry.
3: And I'm sure that's where the problem began.
1: That is where the problem began.
3: Mm-hmm.
1: Because my strategy was to stake out territory along the bank of telephones, which are provided for the press, and to put this poster up as a backdrop for some stand-up pieces that I wanted to do for context for the next set of videos that are flowing out of all of the activity that we've been conducting between Seattle and the Cape in the last month or so.
3: All right, and to give the audience some perspective who may not have heard this, Richard feels and has shown evidence that the space program of this country has been driven by discoveries that you believe were made in Egypt and by people who made those discoveries. And so naturally, when you cranked out all these posters, NASA probably said to itself, uh-oh.
1: Well, the strategy, I was going to be very low-key. I was going to put this poster up and basically do a couple of stand-ups in front of it, you know, and
3: yes.
1: Take some digital film and some motion picture and some of the home video and all that. And if any of the press wandered up, as press are wont to do, you know, for free stuff, because the contractors and the University of Arizona and NASA itself were handing out packets, and there were large, you know, multiple leafleted packets on the McDonnell Douglas team and the rocket, you know, the Delta II rocket. Anything you ever wanted to know about how this Delta was put together, which is a commercial vehicle. I mean, these guys are not giving this stuff away. They are selling rockets.
3: Sure.
1: So they have commercial stuff out there. So there was nothing untoward about us putting up a poster, which is the heart and substance of this investigation. And it was just one poster.
3: Hmm.
1: So I put it up. And, you know, kind of checking the angles and the brilliant sunlight and, you know, Ken is helping. And I had the laptop there, which I was going to be using to download some of the digital stuff. And I see a woman kind of making a beeline from across the mound. And she was, she had been there the day before. She was obviously some kind of official with more badges than one could count. And she made a beeline for this poster, which was hanging on this white backdrop. And started to take it down.
3: Hmm.
1: And I said, what are you doing?
3: Excuse
1: she says, I'm taking this down.
3: Uh-huh.
1: She said, we've had complaints. I said, no, you're not. I said, who complained? She says, oh, the press is complaining. It's very distracting. She said, this is a working press area. I looked at her and I said, madam, I am working press. I have credentials. I have accreditation.
3: Before we go on, Richard, what did the poster show?
1: The poster, which we have, you know, sold hundreds and maybe thousands of these things,
3: yeah.
1: Shows it's a color poster, black, with the red deserts of Mars, a perspective shot from Dr. Mark Carlotto of frame 35A72 of the face and
3: face
1: the pyramid.
3: On Mars
1: and the D&M pyramid.
3: Okay.
1: Below it, there is the rectified photographs of the mosaics that NASA's put together of several of the frames. There is the geometric design and template of the relationship model that I have worked out. There is several text panels. There is a close-up of the face in the upper left-hand corner of the low sun angle shot, which is very spectacular, showing the teeth and the mouth. And then there is a view in the middle of the Sphinx here on Earth at Giza with the Khafre pyramid silhouetted behind it, silhouetted against a a Hubble view of Mars as seen from Earth orbit in color, which Kinthea, our art director, had all worked out and put together and has created this very, very lavishly beautiful art piece, which is also science. It's science and art all in one movie-sized poster, the kind that you would see in a movie theater if you walk in to see Coming Attractions. It's that size. It's about 30 by 24, something like that. It's
3: quite
1: large and spectacular.
3: Ken, since you archive photographs, were these all legitimate photographs on the poster?
1: This is NASA data. This is NASA's own data.
3: Well, I'm asking Ken here.
2: Oh, yeah. These were actually, like Richard said, were the copies of the photographs that have been taken on Mars, and I think they've been computer enhanced by Carlotto and the team.
3: So there was nothing hoaxed?
2: No, not nothing at all.
1: No, of course not.
2: In fact, I think, Richard, the lady is the same lady that passed out the JPL badges to us the day before.
1: Yes, she did. And the contract to the McDonnell Douglas leaflets and the folders or flyers with all the McDonnell Douglas literature espousing how you can buy the rockets for, you know, a cool $25 million a piece.
2: Yeah, she was a very determined lady.
1: She was, apparently, she works for George Alexander, who is the head of public affairs for the Jet Propulsion Laboratory in Pasadena, California.
3: Well, why in the world would the press complain, Richard? They love this kind of stuff. They wouldn't complain. This is their bread and butter.
1: Weird is, I had put this on the launch pad facing side of this construction, which houses all these telephones. The press, because of the bright sunlight, was on the other side, on the shadowed side, so they could see their laptops and plug them directly into this bank of telephones, which are supported by the structure.
3: Sure.
1: There was a concrete pad where desks and whatever are normally supposed to be, you know, placed. And in front of this support structure, which was absolutely blank, absolutely clear, there was nothing, there was no one. In fact, one of our friends from Florida Today, who the previous day had set up his computer in his little lawn chair in his facility on that side, that morning had moved to the other side, to the shadowed side, so that he could actually see his screen. So there was nothing that anyone could object to because it was below the top of the structure. There was no way it was obstructing the view.
3: Okay, so they were objecting then to the content of the poster.
1: Absolutely, and she said it was disturbing the press. So I stood there, and I was trying to make the point that, you know, there's such a thing as the First Amendment. So she gets more and more adamant and says, I'm trying to be nice about this.
3: Hold that story. Richard, hold the story. We're at the bottom of the hour. We've got a break right here, and we'll be right back. My guests are Richard Hoagland and Ken Johnston. And they'll be back in a moment, and we'll learn what really happened at the Cape when Richard talked about the First Amendment, said, I'm not taking this down. That should be interesting. Coming up next, we'll be right back.
1: Well, what was really interesting is this person was obviously not from NASA, from the Cape Canaveral area. She was from out of town.
3: Ah.
1: And she was working, I learned later, I didn't know this at the time because I didn't really know her from Eve, but she was definitely of a different mindset than the other NASA people that we had dealt with, who, I want to stress, had bent over backward to be terribly, terribly helpful to the rally and the demonstration the previous day. This person had an imperious air, which I realized later was part of where she was from, which was Southern California, from JPL, the Jet Propulsion Laboratory, which is the source of a lot of the problems on the Viking data for many, many, many years, and on the lunar data as well.
3: And so
1: anyway,
3: that the audience understands what you were protesting, Richard, you wanted to be damn sure that the data that comes from this new probe is honest data, not substituted data.
1: Well, what's interesting, Ken, and you can speak to this, is that one of our newfound friends is a member of the JPL contingent, an engineer, who is part of the what's called the data support team. That is, engineers who format and process and make sure that the data electronically has its own integrity. In other words, there's not noise in it. He had come to the presentation on Sunday night that Ken and I gave. He took a bunch of stuff with him. He had me sign a book. And he shows up at the press site on Wednesday, where we are, And he then is one of the people, because he has the proper badges, who literally takes us in his car and ferries us across the Cape out to Gate 3, where our other people are carrying on this demonstration and this rally. And all the way out across the Cape, we're having this conversation, Ken and he and I, regarding the integrity of the data politically. The fact that, you know, I am very, very apprehensive that something is going to happen to this information somewhere between the spacecraft and the Earth, and the pictures we ultimately get to see, if we do get to see pictures of Cydonia, may in fact not be unaltered pictures. And it was this individual who told us that there are many people within NASA, within the system, within JPL, who are interested in what we have been discussing and saying. And so we basically called upon him and his colleagues to help us preserve the integrity of this data. So I don't want to give the impression at all that this is a monolithic problem. This individual, this woman, works for the Public Affairs Office.
3: Richard, I'm curious, would it be unfair to say there are people within NASA, unnamed, of course, who are suspicious of their own organization or untrusting of their own organization?
1: Ken?
2: Oh, I would say absolutely.
3: Really?
2: This particular individual, I wanted to add in there, we discussed at length the way in which false data could be uplinked to the spacecraft and later broadcast back from the recorders on board. He had this rather surprised look at him on his face when he said, you know, you're absolutely right. It could be done. So, you know, technically.
3: Technically, it could be done.
1: Right. And I gave him examples, particularly around Mars Observer, where there was an 85-minute period and a resulting very strange set of conflicting information out of headquarters in JPL over the incident for weeks afterwards that he had heard about but had not pursued, and I've actually now had him follow up and try to find out what really did happen in this mysterious period where for 85 minutes after launch 3 years ago, Mars Observer was completely lost, you know, years, a full year before they ultimately did lose it. And there was a very strange set of incidents, which I described in the update to Monuments, the fourth edition, which has just come out, backed up by internal JPL memos and documents, that all was not exactly the way it should have been with the data that suddenly and ultimately appeared on the spacecraft tape recorders when there had been no data on two previous attempts to retrieve it by the Deep Space Network. So by laying on him this precedent, this on-the-record precedent, and having the time as we're driving on Wednesday after the scrub of the launch across the Cape with him as our guide and our official escort, Ken and I did a pretty good job in, I believe, getting his interest and his attention and that of people that he works with on a matter that's of utmost importance, which is to guarantee the paper chain, the chain of evidence, the security of the information that we ultimately get to look at from this spacecraft in about a year.
3: All right. Well, we already have some data, gentlemen, correct? In other words, some photographs of the Cydonia region.
1: Yes, we do.
3: I'm curious how you think those photographs might be or could be modified in this coming trip.
1: Well, see, this was what was so interesting about this woman and her attempt to tear down this poster, because it was obvious if you stood back and you objectively looked as a member of the press who had only heard funny stories and NASA's claim that it's all tricks of light and shadow, when you see this data for the first time, for instance, John Zarello, who was the CNN correspondent, who I ultimately wound up doing a very extensive piece.
3: Yes.
1: And, Ken, I found out today from Gordon Mutch,
2: right,
1: our esteemed director and camera person, that Zarello is actually putting that piece. He was cutting it today, and it will be in a very extensive CNN piece on Mars to be broadcast the first week in December before Mars Pathfinder is launched.
2: Oh, very good.
1: Zarello was handed a copy of the poster, as were many others, primarily due to Ken Johnson's yeoman efforts. Ken makes a very good guerrilla warrior. Because with all of this attention on this woman trying to take down the poster, after I successfully battled her to a standstill, and I'll get to how I did that in a minute, there was a lot of interest that had not been there before. And if you stand looking at this thing objectively, you've never seen these pictures before, you've heard about the face on Mars, you've heard about the pyramids, but you haven't really seen anything up close and
3: right,
1: personal.
3: Right.
1: When you look at this, It is truly incredibly impressive.
3: All right, what does it say to the person who looks at it? We can't look at it right now.
1: It says that there are three-dimensional structures that are so eerily familiar, a la Egypt, that have sphinx and pyramids and complex and intelligence and artificiality so written across them that if we get better pictures, 10, 20, 50 times better from Mars Surveyor, it's going to be darn hard to ignore that this is there.
3: All right, Ken, how much better are the photographs we expect to get from Surveyor?
2: Okay, well, I'm certainly not an expert in photography, but then from what I understand, that it'd be about 50 times, 10, 20 times more. One of the interesting things was that they had a program out here this week, this Sunday, town meeting at the local TV program where they had DiPietro was on it. And this was one of the things that he was pointing out, that how important it is. He was stressing to Lou Friedman that when we do get the pictures back, that they will see in the eye sockets, they will see that there's an eyeball in the eye sockets. They'll see that there are
3: teeth in
2: the mouth, which they've been able to bring up with their special imaging process. So we expect to be able to see that kind of detail.
3: Unless that kind of detail is masked.
1: And this again gets back to why this woman did not want the press. Because we're talking about the focal point for the coverage of the entire mission, all gathered on one 100 by 50 foot strip of lawn on a little, you know, piece of concrete located 6,135 feet from the launch pad an hour before this thing was going up. So I'm standing there toe-to-toe with this person who's getting progressively more angry and more insistent, and she's telling me things like, you know, well, if you don't take it down, I'm going to have to get the Air Force and they're going to eject you. So she did. She went and she got an Air Force, what was it, a colonel?
2: No, second lieutenant.
1: Second lieutenant.
2: Right.
1: Because Ken, of course, is kind of orbiting around watching this, as are many others of the press, including people like John Noble Wilford, an old friend and colleague of mine, who just happens to be the science editor of the New York Times.
3: Well, I am just not clear, Richard, on how she was selling this as something that was disturbing the press. That's bull.
2: Well, Richard asked that question, and he asked specifically, who is it bothering? And she said, well, members of the press. And he says, well, you know, get me someone that it's bothering. And she couldn't.
1: So she ran in this little shack. It was more like a almost was a vine-covered cottage. It was a natural paneled glass-in control room where the NASA people and the Air Force people would gather.
3: Right.
1: It had communications, and it had air conditioning, and, of course, that's where all the NASA folks were, in the air conditioning. While we were out broiling under this brilliant Florida sun, putting on what was it? We had, what, 34 sunblock, Ken? Is that what we finally had to resort to?
2: We did the second day. The first day we got cooked.
1: Anyway, some of us got cooked. Anyway, so out of this door, this air-conditioned little control room, comes this Air Force second lieutenant. And this woman then makes her big speech, and I'm, you know, basically causing a disturbance, and I'm not comporting with the rules of the facility, and, you know, I have to take this thing down, or I'm going to be ejected, et cetera. And this very nice second lieutenant looks at me, and she looks at the poster, and she looks at this JPL person, and she says, basically, there's nothing I can do. And this woman then says, not the Air Force person, but the JPL woman, she says, don't you understand? You're on a military reservation. And I said, madam, I said, I am in the United States of America. I am an accredited member of the press, functioning under the First Amendment of the Constitution. And unless you can provide someone who is complaining, I said, that poster stays where it is. And she walked away. She says, well, stay out of my way. Now, Ken can describe what happened next.
2: Well, that caused people that may not have been paying any attention to certainly start taking a look at it. Let me jump ahead just a little bit there, Richard. Is it up until that point, we really hadn't made any headway and hadn't even really tried talking to very many members of the press. They were focusing on getting ready for the launch. And it seemed like everyone was just waiting. As soon as the bird was up and going and secure and safe and on its way, there was a switch thrown. And every single one of the press, about six of them, the major networks, starting off with CNN, every one of them wanted to get Richard cornered and do a spotlight piece. Mm-hmm. And that's what they did for about the next hour. There was just one right after the other. So it created the attention that they were trying to avoid.
3: Inevitably. Inevitably. Richard, during these press pieces, were you able to succinctly get across why you were there and what it was about?
1: Well, I think so, because the questions were being posed by people who had never seen this data. And having a pictorial representation of what it is we're talking about, that we're talking about things that look eerily like statues, like pyramidal form. They look artificial. And the fact that that mission, Surveyor, can test in a year, you know, that hypothesis. Having it all in one place where the creme de la creme of the press was gathered to cover the implications and the scientific investigations of this NASA mission, $155 million NASA mission, it really worked incredibly well. And one of the reasons it worked is because we had two people, who I said at the top of the show, had come many thousands of miles by rail, kind of representing, you know, your audience, people in your audience
3: sure.
1: who could not be.
3: Sure.
1: And there's one of them who's here right now at Enterprise here, having come up from Washington with her friend Nick. Her name is Dana Balaban. I'd like to introduce Dana, Art Bell.
3: Okay, hi, Dana.
4: Hi, Art.
3: How are you?
4: Good.
3: You came all the way from Albuquerque, eh?
4: Yeah, well, actually, I heard your show when I was in Vegas.
3: Oh, yes.
4: And my friend Nick was in Albuquerque and heard the show. And when I got home to Albuquerque, we jumped on a train and went down to the Cape.
3: That's a lot of train riding, Dana.
4: It was a long train ride.
3: Yes.
4: It was well worth it, though.
3: So, what have you been doing since?
4: Well, actually, we went down there not really having any idea what we were going to experience. We went to see Richard's lecture and to actually just be part of the demonstration and part of history and to see what we could do. You know, we've listened to Richard on the radio and keeping up on the information. And we ended up down there, and the lecture was incredible. The information just kept pouring in. People just were getting more excited about what was really happening. We, you know, partook in the demonstration, and then ended up when the launch got canceled, we actually got together with Richard and Ken and their crew, and got an opportunity of a lifetime and actually got to go with his group to witness the launch. We got press passes with them and went there and experienced probably one of the most incredible things I've ever experienced in my life. And
3: what was the launch like, Dana?
4: It was incredible. At first when we got there, you know, the press was all setting up, and it seemed like everyone was pretty much just there doing their job. They weren't even really realizing, you know, the magnitude of it and that they were going back to Mars and what, you know, they could find and the even, you know, just the information that was there. They were just kind of standing around, and I think the more that as they were waiting for the launch to happen, looking at the poster was giving them something to actually think about, that
3: mm-hmm.
4: this is something that's up there, or at least the possibility they're now starting to entertain. And by the time the launch was over, they were just lining up to talk to Richard. And I actually saw people seem to change, like they saw it leave the ground, and then they connected it with the possibilities.
3: You bet.
4: And an excitement that just started to come up in everyone. I know it did in me. And I was, like, taking pictures. Of course, it was, you know, my video camera and the still pictures. And I think I used my whole roll of film just on the first time when it just left the ground. I've never experienced anything like that. And it was...
3: Well, I can understand how the press, after the event, after the thing is finally gone, becomes a small dot, and then is finally gone, suddenly their attention would turn toward what it's going to do. And Richard and Ken would represent a definite hook, an angle for anybody in the press with regard to something beyond the physicality of the launch. And so I understand how they would turn their attention suddenly to Richard.
4: Yeah. I really think if they, we wouldn't have had the, Richard wouldn't have had his poster and information there, that they probably would have just filmed it and then left and gone to the press conference, and it would not have had the impact that it did with the press, definitely.
3: What about you, Dana? What impact did all this have on you to make you get on a train and go all the way from Albuquerque to the Cape? What in the world was so strong? What was the pull for you, Dana?
4: Well, I would say just the information is, you know, I've listened to so many things on what is happening, and it just all really started to click. And I thought, I want to really be a part of this. And, you know, so many people listen to the radio and they hear this information, and it's kind of hard to really digest it all. And
3: well, you as one of the listeners, you kind of represent the listeners here. And so you've been there. You've done that. You've actually experienced all of this, Dana, as a listener and now as a participant. After you've arrived and you've really absorbed all of this and seen firsthand the information, are you more of a believer, less of a believer? How do you feel?
4: Well, as far as absorbed it, I am saturated. Definitely more of a believer. I mean, this is real. It's time that people, especially the people that are listening, to really start asking questions, really start looking at things, you know, closer, and to do what they can, you know, to promote those that are bringing this information out, like Richard and Ken, and to really do something, you know, is whatever they can to help promote this information coming out. People need to really start asking why and trying to see, you know, the
3: truth. So in other words, the reality of it, you know, in front of your face has not turned you away, but more toward it.
4: No, it makes you want to see more.
3: All right, Dana. Dana, I want to thank you, and we're at the top of the hour. We're going to take a break here, and we'll come back. But Dana, thank you on the part of all the listeners out there who hear Richard. Thank you for telling us all of that.
4: Thank you, Art.
3: Take care. That's Dana, somebody who joined Richard at the Cape. There'll be more. I'm Art Bell, and this is CBC. To our guests, Richard Hoagland and Ken Johnston. Ken's in Seattle. Richard is in Manhattan. Richard.
1: Yes, sir.
3: All right. Back on the air we are.
1: Well, I want to wrap up a couple of points about the Cape, because the Cape experience for me was a very important benchmark in the last 15 years.
3: All right.
1: We have been discussing tonight the experience of the return to Mars, a public mission, $155 million, the American taxpayer is shelling out one more time with feeling, sending a spacecraft, an unmanned 2,000-pound robot, you know, coursing through space, spending a year getting there, where if we're all very lucky and we work the politics correctly, maybe, just maybe, we can get a shot at finding out what's really there. And that's what Dana was trying to describe. It's a little intimidating, Art, for people who are not professional radio people, to describe their feelings and their commitment and how they react to this. I think a more eloquent description of Dana and Nick's commitment is the fact that not only did they come so far to participate with us in this at the Cape, and then we were able to provide them with the experience of the launch, but they then got on a train and came up here to work at Enterprise, and they're spending a week doing everything from helping with filing to answering phones to, you know, returning responses to people who send in requests for information that we are totally unable on a timely basis to normally handle.
3: Sure.
1: You know, without, you know, several weeks' delays. We are intending later this week to go to Washington to do what's called pickup shots around the nation's capital for these video series that we're putting together. They have a friend who's a filmmaker here in the metropolitan area who is finding free editing facilities for us, because money is extraordinarily tight in this investigation and getting tighter as we try to do many more things. That successfully was achieved tonight. They are flying a colleague of ours up from Miami to actually direct both the editing and some of the Washington stuff. And then, as if that were not enough, they made the most incredible, generous financial contribution out of their own pocket. And I won't embarrass them by telling you how much, but it is a major financial contribution. So when you ask people if they get it, Art, there are two people sitting here tonight in Weehawken, New Jersey, who unequivocally get it, and I want to thank them publicly and across the nation, because if we had a few more people like Dana and Nick, we would be on Mars tonight.
2: Richard, I'd like to add something to that, and Art, what a lot of people were picked up on, and that is the fact that the efforts to go down there to Florida to be there to be at the rally, do all that, something that Richard had to put out of his own pocket and everything else. It was not out as a money-making type trip and things like that.
3: Right.
2: And since I'm still really kind of an outsider, I'm not part of that, but we were very fortunate. One person stepped forward and said, hey, here's $1,000. See if that won't help defray some of the expenses. And those type of people, someone's looking for a way to help. I mean, gosh, put your money where your mouth is.
3: Well, that's very nice. And I'm glad there are people helping out. And it is interesting to hear it from the point of view of a listener, somebody who had just been a listener to the program and actually took the step and got motivated and went down there and became part of it. So it's very interesting. It was very interesting, indeed, to hear from Dana. All right, Richard. Again, for a lot of the audience here who's not caught up on what this is all about, here we go back to Mars. There's been a lot of talk lately about life on Mars at the microbial level. The British did a follow-up thing. Life on Mars, they say, at the microbial level, and people are now beginning to speculate about the possibility of more. Now we've announced this mission to go kerplunk onto Europa and blow a piece of Europa into orbit about the moon and gather it up. And a lot of strange things going on out there, and I wanted to ask you about those.
1: Well, it's steamboat time, as Mark Twain said. For those who have just joined Art's far-flung and expanding radio family, voyaging into the interstellar darkness, what we're talking about is basically testing the hypothesis that the human race is not alone, that out there in the solar system, even as we speak tonight, all across this darkened continent and far beyond, there are ruins left by someone a long time ago, ruins that have been photographed by unmanned and even manned NASA missions, those to the moon, that our space agency, for very interesting and arcane reasons, simply has not got around to telling us, in fact, exist. And the reason that Ken Johnston and I, joined by Nick and Dana, went to Cape Canaveral last week with demonstrators on both coasts at JPL on Wednesday morning, there was a contingent of about 50 people from the West Coast who showed up outside the gates of the Jet Propulsion Laboratory and had a very successful demonstration headed by David Laverty and Kinthea and Jim Grusrud and a few others. Aaron Johnston was there also. And on the East Coast at Cape Canaveral, the reason that we did all this is because now that there's another mission returning to Mars with much better technology, much better cameras that can give us pictures 10 to 50 times sharper than these 20-year-old Viking shots, we now can know. As I said in my stand-up pieces and in all those interviews I did after the launch on CNN and for Reuters and AP and many other television outlets at the Cape, this now is what it's all about. With this new mission, which will arrive in Mars orbit in September of 1997, spend four months aerobraking into orbit, the precise mapping orbit around Mars, and with a mission that will formally begin in March of 1998, we finally, at that time, if the politics can be made to be accountable, we can know if there are really ruins, if there are monuments on Mars tonight. And that's kind of closing the loop on a process and a mystery that began a generation ago. It's 20 years ago this past July, Art, when Viking, our unmanned bicentennial Viking spacecraft to Mars in the summer of
3: did you meet, and why do you have an association?
1: Well, Ken, unbeknownst to me, and me unbeknownst to him, were kind of colleagues in spirit and in fact during the Apollo missions. I was an advisor to Walter Cronkite, as you've said. I was basically in charge of covering, of creating simulations for the missions. I wrote a very important addition to the Grumman press book. The Grumman Aircraft Corporation actually built the lunar module. And while I was writing the addition to the lunar section on the Grumman press book, Ken Johnston was one of four Grumman engineers who were basically, how would you call yourselves, grounded astronauts, Ken?
2: Well, it's been referred to that. We were called consultant pilots, test pilots for NASA on the lunar module work for Grumman.
1: And he accumulated something like 3,000 hours. One of the neat things was I finally got a chance to see some of his old pictures of him in the spacesuits and in the simulators and in the zero-gravity aircraft and hanging upside down in the wires testing the MMU, which was the man maneuvering unit. I got to see a Ken Johnston that's a little different than the Ken that I know now. All that was going on when he was doing his thing with the space program and with Apollo and NASA, and I was doing my thing with Walter Cronkite and CBS. And where we came together, literally, was 30 years after all this had gone down. Ken and I did not meet until about a year ago. In fact, it'll be a year ago this past March when he came to a presentation I had done at the Seattle Center in Seattle. And, of course, that's where he works now at Boeing, which is Seattle, basically wanted to have me sign a book. And, Ken, you can pick it up, if you would.
2: Well, that's exactly right. I had one of my friends at Boeing had told me about the book about Mars, the Monuments of Mars, and we had talked many times about my interest in Mars after having read it. And then just by chance, another associate called me and said, hey, the guy that wrote the book's in town tonight. Why don't you go down and see him? Well, I did that. I kind of wrote a little letter of introduction, hoping that would get me back in the back and a chance to meet him and get him to sign the book. And there's a young lady out here that works with us, Rhonda Eklund. When she read my letter, which I had introduced myself, saying that for a period of time I was the supervisor of the data and photo control department at the Lunar Sample Processing Lab at the Lunar Receiving Laboratory, and I had a lot of pictures and things like that. She said, don't move. You're who we've been looking for. And that was kind of a shock. I did get to meet Richard there, and they came out to my house and took a look at some of the pictures. And it was kind of exciting because I found out they had been dealing with pictures from our archives. I say ours, the American people, getting 8th, 9th, and 10th generation prints, which are kind of grainy and not really clear. Fine for somebody who just wants a pretty picture to hang on a wall, but not really great for doing the kind of detailed analysis they were doing. But when they saw my stuff, which was first generation, right off of the original negative, the guys just went absolutely wild. So that's where it all started.
3: All right. You headed the data and photo control department for a period of time. You had these photographs at home, Ken?
2: Well, it's interesting. Back in those days when NASA would complete a mission, they would have a lot of extra copies of pictures made and make them available to the rank-and-file people working out at the Johnson Space Center.
3: Uh-huh.
2: In my capacity, I would have to have four complete sets of all the pictures, orbital pictures as well as lunar surface pictures. And needless to say, at one point in time, I was told to destroy all of them, just get rid of them and just keep one set, and which they would keep as a master set. And I just couldn't see doing that. So
3: why would they, excuse me, Ken, why would they tell you to destroy them?
2: It didn't seem totally, well, it did seem kind of strange to me at the time, or I wouldn't have done what I did. That had followed about a month or two after a particular situation had come up where I had been asked to show the 60-millimeter sequence camera film of the Apollo 14 mission.
3: Right.
2: And it was during that showing for Dr. Thornton Page, who was the chief scientist, chief astronomer for the space program there. And it was during that showing that on the backside of the moon, as the command module was coming around and filming this, there was a particular crater that had a cluster of about five or six really bright lights down in the shadow portion of it and looked like a column or a steam plume or something like that coming up.
3: Mm-hmm.
2: And Dr. Page had had me stop the camera, and I was using what they call a gun camera analysis sequence camera, I could stop and go frame by frame and
5: sure.
2: zoom in and out.
5: Sure.
2: He turned to his other about nine other astronomers and scientists and kind of said, well, isn't that interesting? They all kind of chuckled and laughed, kind of like an inside joke. And I was told to complete the showing and then check the film back into the NASA photo laboratory, which I did. The next day, I had to check the same film out and show it to the rest of the rank and file at the main assembly building we had at JSC. And I was excited telling the guys, you can't believe what's on the backside of the moon. It was coming up in that phase of it. And then we came up in the crater and clicked right on by. I checked the film, and the film, there were no cuts or splices. It was exactly what, in other words...
3: You're telling me that same shot wasn't there?
2: That's exactly right.

0: archives of film.
1: Let me interrupt for a second.
0: Yeah.
1: Before I went with Cronkite, before I became a NASA consultant, long before, you know, I met Ken Johnson or was interested in any of this stuff, this is the 10, 20, 30 years ago, I was in the museum field, art. I was curator of astronomy and space science at the Museum of Science in Springfield, Massachusetts. I kind of cut my eye teeth on science at the museum level.
0: Mm-hmm.
1: Later, I was the assistant director of the Jangra Science Center, which was a big natural history museum in West Hartford, Connecticut. And then I went on to be head of special projects at the Hayden Planetarium in New York City. And in each of those three capacities, if NASA people had come to us and said, we got some film you want to get rid of, would you take it off our hands?
0: Yeah, we're going to have to throw this away if you don't take it.
1: We would have done anything for a set of these priceless second, first generation films from orbit and the surface. When Ken told me a year ago when we met that he had been instructed by Michael Duke through the chain of command of Johnson to destroy, to get rid of, four complete sets of the Apollo legacy.
0: That's unbelievable.
1: I was dumbfounded. I was stunned.
2: These were original 70mm Hasselblad film strips that were taken right from, you know, the, who had been second generation, made copies made directly off the original. And but I did wind up taking one complete set. I told my manager, Bud LaScala of Brown and Root Northern, that I didn't think they'd mind if I were to donate a set of these to my alma mater, Oklahoma City University.
0: Ken, can I ask you to get right into that phone and speak up for us?
2: Oh, okay. I'm sorry. I'm a little bit hoarse here, so I'm doing the best I can. I told my manager, Bud LaScala, of the Brown and Root Northrop Company at the time, that I said, why don't I just go ahead and donate a set of these to my alma mater, which was Oklahoma City University. And he says, I don't care what you do, just do what you told and get rid of them. So I dutifully did what I was told, only I put them in a bag and took them home, and a few months later had an opportunity to go to Oklahoma City University and speak at their mid-year institute, and at that time presented them to the president, Dr. Dolphus Whitten. And it's all written up in the school newspaper and all that. So there's quite a paper trail on that stuff.
1: Don Wilhelms, who is one of the official geologists whose source data in his book published by the University of Arizona Press, To a Rocky Moon, we cite in terms of the Apollo data that we're going to talk about later this evening. Wilhelms, in his book, describes a very disturbing incident to him, and he's one of the guys that's completely oblivious that there's anything unusual going on in the entire Apollo program, but he raises his head up and he makes note in his book that he actually saw NASA people at JSC dumping photos and maps and flight plans and other priceless data in dumpsters at the Johnson Space Center back at the close of the Apollo program. And I know for a fact 2 years ago when I took eight of our people to the National Space Science Data Center in Washington, D.C., out at Goddard, that the head of the lab there told me that he had been instructed to get rid of a lot of stuff that they had, and he was just dumping it in dumpsters because they couldn't think of anything to do with it. So it's not that it was 30 years ago, Ken. It's still going on, and this priceless legacy is being nibbled to death by ducks. It is literally being frittered away by mindless bureaucrats who haven't a clue as to how valuable this is to the American people, or what's worse, who are being controlled and manipulated and inspired by people who do have a clue and basically want this legacy to go away.
0: That stuff cost us, the taxpayers, a lot of money.
1: Dollars.
0: A lot of money.
1: $1969.
0: That's incredible. And Ken, again, there is no question about the fact that you showed a film to one group of astronomers, I think you said.
2: Right.
0: And then went back the next day, checked the film back out again, and that which they had found so amazing, which you were prepared to call attention to, was gone.
2: That's correct.
0: Gone.
2: That's correct.
1: Now, what's important is that the gentleman that he keeps referring to, Dr. Thornton Page, who I knew and worked with in the same time frame, for separate reasons, but Thornton Page and I were friends. Dr. Page was a member, Art, of the original Robertson panel.
0: All right, hold it there. We'll come back to this, Richard. That just blows me away. Look, if you can't believe them once, then in my opinion, that lays a foundation for why you shouldn't believe them twice. We'll be right back.

0: Art Bell is taking calls on the Wild Card Line.
1: Richard C. Hoagland and Ken Johnston. We'll get back to them in a moment. Now to our guests, Richard C. Hoagland and Ken Johnston. Richard, you're back on.
2: Well, we were, before the break and before the news, we were talking about how when Ken was at Johnson Space Center, at now the Manned Spacecraft Center, or actually it was then the Manned Spacecraft Center, now it's Johnson. As head of data, he was instructed to get rid of, to destroy, multiple copies of this priceless original Apollo data. And as you said just before the break, you know, if you can prove that they have done strange things, then in terms of future representations of the authenticity or the accuracy or the integrity of the NASA data chain,
1: look, I'll put it more strongly, Richard. If they'll screw with you once, they'll screw with you twice. And if they'll modify or destroy data once, they'll sure as hell do it again.
2: Well, the thing that was so interesting to me is that there we are at Cape Canaveral. We're surrounded by working members of the press. We have our own camera crew. You know, we have lights, we have sound, we have technicians, we have directors. I'm, you know, doing basically network kind of stand-up pieces in front of the rocket. And this officious JPL person tries to get me to get rid of a, quote, offending prop because she and her boss cannot stand that the other members of the press will see this and will maybe ask questions. As I said to many of the people who interviewed me that afternoon, if the system was totally honest, why would this person have been doing what she was trying to do? What is it about this data which is so disturbing to so many people in the agency that someone would attempt to literally intervene in the First Amendment process and to censor and to get the Air Force to throw us off the site?
1: Well, why don't you answer that yourself? What in that is so offending that they would do that, Richard?
2: It's the truth. It's Brookings. It's what the Brookings report 20 years ago was highlighting, more than 30 years ago, which was this official NASA study commissioned when NASA was first formed, which basically forecast that at some point, as part of NASA's future activities from the perspective of 1959, that the agency might find evidence of ruins or actual intelligent beings elsewhere in the solar system. And then this same report, as we've said on this show many, many, many times, except to the folks in Chicago, it recommended that NASA not tell us if, in fact, it found such evidence, because it said there would be several major social groups that would be extremely disenchanted and disturbed by such information.
1: I agree with that, as you know.
2: First and foremost, scientists and engineers.
1: Mm-hmm.
2: Well, we've got an engineer at the other end of the country. Ken, are you disturbed by the prospect that the human race is not alone?
3: Not at all.
2: I mean, isn't that why you joined NASA?
3: Well,
2: to find out?
3: That's what, actually, that's what we thought NASA was all about, other than pushing the frontier and going to the moon, would be to the search for the possibility of extraterrestrial life.
1: We're closer to it than ever before, that possibility, with Mars, with Europa. And there's a general feeling, gentlemen, that we are moving toward acquisition of knowledge, or more succinctly put, a revelation of knowledge, that it is so. I think the disturbing part, and what Brookings addressed, and what I will address with you, is that if this knowledge is suddenly known, and it turns out that our beginnings are traceable to some past civilization, or some extraterrestrial civilization, oh yes, that would disturb a lot of people, Richard. Maybe not Ken Johnston, maybe not Richard Hoagland, but there's a religious group out there, a certain religious group, that would be very disturbed and very angry.
2: Well, you know, we have gone through these major social paradigm shifts before.
1: Not that major.
2: Well, actually, we have. Remember, we lived through Galileo, meaning we as a culture, as a species. Galileo, the whole Galileo, and the reason there's a spacecraft tonight orbiting Jupiter called Galileo, about to swing by this little moon of Jupiter called Europa, within 400 miles in a couple, 3 weeks, is because there was a scientist in Padua, in Italy, several hundred years ago, who the church basically threatened with the Inquisition for proposing that objects orbited around the sun as opposed to just around the Earth, that there were blemishes on the sun, sunspots, that there were satellites wheeling around planets as seen in the sky, that the heavens were not as the Church and as Aristotle had maintained, that they were changeable, they were mutable, they were not forever eternal and forever unblemished. And, you know, what ultimately happened is that Galileo's perspective turned out to be right, and the Church actually apologized to Galileo. There was a formal apology published in, among other places, the New York Times several years ago. Belated, yes, but it eventually came. And there are millions upon millions upon millions of members of the Roman Catholic family all over the world who did not leave the Church, did not break with their faith, did not, you know, go through agonies of indecision that Aristotle was wrong and the Church had made some egregious errors. They absorbed it into their view of life, of history, of
1: yes, but Richard,
2: that's the way things are.
1: That's a physical difference, and they were able to absorb that while hanging on to basic tenets of what they believed to be true from Genesis. Now, the material that you're fooling with threatens to tell a different story than is told in Genesis, and I can tell you, for example, just from the Pope's recent a statement regarding evolution, and what he said was basically that evolution is more than just a theory. And there was a great disturbance that went rippling through Catholicism worldwide following that statement. If something came along that virtually challenged Genesis, and Richard, your material, when you get right down to the bottom of it, and you cut through everything, would challenge Genesis, wouldn't it?
2: Well, I think it's a matter of interpretation, because, you know, when you get into theological discussion, the mm-hmm. thing that comes to the fore is that no two people who read the Bible, no two scholars who study the Bible, no two church officials who make pronouncements on the Bible see it exactly alike. There are libraries filled with different interpretations of biblical material, Genesis notwithstanding. So the fact that I have a personal view, and the culture and the world and science has another view of the same material. I mean, we have very sharp differences. When I say we, I mean members of the human family, even now, without there being proof that the human race is not alone. There are, in fact, in ecclesiastical circles, in religious circles, discussions held every day about a whole series of other conscious entities, other beings besides human beings,
1: mm-hmm.
2: ranging from, you know, angels to demons. The concept, the human race as a conscious group of beings, as a set of entities, is all by its lonesome, is all alone, is in fact wrong. Religious tradition, religious history, religious teachings discuss a multitude of other consciousnesses in the universe besides humans.
1: All right.
2: So
1: well,
2: if in fact we find that there are other fallible mortal beings who have evolved on planets, remember the Pope's now saying evolution is more than a theory,
1: mm-hmm.
2: other than the Earth, it really is not going to throw a huge monkey wrench into most people's perception of the relationship to Church and God and country.
1: Perhaps,
2: it just won't.
1: Perhaps not, Richard. But if this material leads to an understanding or a revelation that our creation, virtually our creation, was assisted, manipulated, or originated by other than what we view as a creator, I assure you, we've got trouble.
2: Well, let me beg to differ with you.
1: You
2: may
1: go
2: not.
1: Ahead.
2: And the reason is that there's a very, very famous line that my grandmother was so used to quoting to me when we were growing up. You know, something about, and I'm hoping I remember this correctly, God works in mysterious ways, his wonders to perform.
1: Yes.
2: The fact that we have been missing the details of the story, you know, as Paul Harvey would say, one of your colleagues, the fact that in Genesis, it isn't all of the story. There are I used to always, when I was growing up, wonder why there wasn't a technical supplement to Genesis. For some reason, I really wanted to know the details of what happened in those 7 days. That's obviously why I went on into the sciences, because I like the details. If, in fact, as this drama unfolds, if we get new pictures that confirm without screwy politics that there are ruins on Mars and there are structures on the moon and the solar system has had extraordinary previous activity by intelligent beings, maybe us, maybe not us, to me, it only will add and enrich to the bare bones of the story that we have been given as to who we are and what we are all doing in this place. And the idea that truth can somehow conflict with truth, I find almost paradoxical and almost impossible. It's like, you know, believing six impossible things before breakfast. The fact that we would have details of who we are and how we got here. If you believe in God, if you believe in a creator, then those details cannot fly in the face of truth with a capital T. They simply can add to truth. It means we've been giving the Reader's Digest version of who we are as opposed to the full version.
1: Well, it is a very liberal interpretation indeed to imagine that our creation was at the hands of a gray or a Martian or a very ancient...
2: Art, you're buying the wisdom and the folklore and the stuff that's going on out there.
1: I'm not, Richard. I've over the years, I have talked to so many people who are so... who interpret the Bible so literally that I understand there's a large body of people out there who don't have your ability to accept that which...
2: No, but those people who interpret it that literally
1: yes.
2: are not going to be fazed in the slightest by whatever we find in the solar system. It's like their minds are made up, please don't confuse me with truth.
1: Well...
2: Now, if there are people who are that narrow, they're perfectly safe. Nothing we find is going to change their perception and their relationship to their personal God, one iota.
1: So, all right, if NASA has been manipulating images, even destroying images to prevent us from knowing some of this for so long, then why are we to imagine they will suddenly open up and do it right? Isn't the real answer that if they've done it and they've been doing it since the story, for example, Ken just told us, they will continue to do it, Richard Hoagland's demonstration or not?
2: Well, that would be one possible scenario. And my counter to that is that NASA is not a monolithic system. It seems clear to me now, in November of 1996, after we've gone through the remarkable summer, the August of 1996, with the press conference and the announcement of the microfossil and then the British corroboration.
1: Oh, yes.
2: And all that.
1: Yes.
2: That we have entered somehow a different era. That what we are seeing in public is the tip of the iceberg of that which has been rumored for so long behind the scenes, namely an internal internecine war between what I'll call the hangout crowd and the keep it forever secret crowd. And our dear lady friend from JPL represents the latter.
1: Obviously.
2: She is trying to keep it secret and was terrified that people would see this poster, see these images, and would think impure thoughts. I mean, it was so clear. She reminded me of some teachers I had when I went to Catholic school, as a matter of fact. Some of my best friends are nuns, so I won't go down any further. But she had that uptight, you can't think unthinkable things in my presence kind of attitude.
1: Sure.
2: And then there's the hangout crowd, represented now by Carl Sagan, who in his book last December gave us a heads up, because he suddenly reversed course and he said, I could be wrong about the significance of Cydonia, and he strongly recommended in that chapter, The Face on Mars and the Man on the Moon, chapter 3 of The Demon-Haunted World, that the missions going back now, Mars Surveyor, Pathfinder, the Russian mission leaving in a few days, I think Friday. I think the Russian mission leaves Friday.
1: Right,
2: Earth,
1: that's right.
2: That they take better pictures. In fact, the Russian mission has better cameras than Mars Surveyor, if the truth were known. So what I think we're seeing, Art, is a kind of a conflict bubbling to the surface